snow from the rainfall event, at least over here, that we had last night. But interestingly, if you just keep going maybe another 30 minutes, those mountains plunge down into the Anza Desert very steeply, and we have this hyper-arid desert environment. This is a picture of Clark Dry Lakebed. And it's quite incredible. In an hour and a half, you can go through so much diversity of environments. And if you continue to drive east, about another hour, maybe 45 minutes, depending on how fast you drive, you'll end up here, right in the middle of this image. This is the Salton Sea. And just for a little reference, on the left-hand side, obscured by those clouds, this is where we are right now. And then obviously the Salton Sea, and to the north and the south of the Salton Sea, we have a lot of irrigation. But then to the east and the west, and really all around, we have desert regions and then mountains. And this area is prone to dust storms. It's a dry, very incredibly dry environment. And this is one of those dust storms from October of last year. So you can see the brown clouds of dust riding above the Salton Sea itself and over the lands that are capped by meteorological clouds just above them. Dust storms happen in this region quite often. We think on the busiest month of the year, March, possibly even once every 2 or 3 days, probably somewhere on the order of 80 to 100 dust storms per year. Some large like this and some quite a bit smaller. If you were on the ground that day in October, you might see something like this, about a 3,000 foot tall wall of dust approaching you somewhere between 30 and 50 miles an hour. And after that dust storm hit you, it might look a little bit like this. This is my graduate student, Alex, out making some measurements, but well prepared for all the dust that would otherwise enter her eyes and her teeth and maybe inside of her ears as well. So the Salton Sea hasn't always looked like this. And let me just note that this is a terminal basin. That means that if you were to go along the shoreline of the Salton Sea and walk in any direction away from the water, you would be going uphill. So everything in this area flows down into the Salton Sea. Now, on geological timescales, the Colorado River, which unfortunately I don't have a pointer, but it's very off to the far right of this picture, the Colorado River would meander into this basin and it would fill it up, creating an ancient lake that would then the Colorado River would meander out and it would dry up. And so this would happen on long timescales. The last time we think this happened was somewhere around 5,000 years ago, called that ancient Lake Kaweah. And in fact, if you just drive, for example, along the mountains that border this basin, you might find something like this. These are freshwater mussel, shells from freshwater mussels that were probably deposited in the region maybe some 3,000 years ago. But the modern Salton Sea is something quite a bit different in that in the late 19th century, some folks realized that this is probably an excellent place to grow food given the proximity of the Colorado River and the ample sunshine. And so an effort began to create what was at the time a very ambitious irrigation project to divert water from the Colorado River into this basin. And as people often do, there was a miscalculation, and that miscalculation was not taking into account the variations in the strength of the Colorado River, particularly in the springtime. And so my understanding, and probably what happened, is in the winter of 1904 and 1905, it was a heavy snow year in the Rockies. Subsequently, in the spring of 1905, the river burst all of the levee systems, and essentially the Colorado River was diverted into the Salton Basin for 5 years before they were able to repair the levee system and divert the Colorado River back towards the Gulf of California. And some of you might be familiar maybe with some of the failed attempts to convert the Salton Sea, what had been created artificially over 100 years ago into maybe a tourist destination, particularly around the time that Palm Springs was exploding in popularity. There were a lot of hopes to turn the north shore of the Salton Sea into a vacation destination. But the problem is that, again, it's a terminal basin, and so water flows into the Salton Sea, but it doesn't flow back out. However, water leaves the Salton Sea through evaporation. And that evaporation, because it's so hot out there, that evaporation can outstrip the water that's flowing in. And so over time, the sea becomes more salty. The sea is very shallow. And as a result of the sea being very shallow and the salty

levels. Occasionally, there are massive fish kills that occur. And so this project to convert the Salton Sea into a vacation destination didn't quite work out the way folks had planned. Furthermore, back in the 1960s, there was actually a hurricane that traveled up through the basin and destroyed a lot of the infrastructure. And so now, what a lot of people think about the Salton Sea are scenes kind of like this. Basically abandoned infrastructure. But that really doesn't tell you everything that happened. Certainly there is an element of disaster tourism that happens in the region, but it's also a biologically very interesting place. And in fact, the Sunny Bono National Wildlife Refuge, which is at the southern end of the Salton Sea, is a hugely important migratory bird stopover point, particularly because in California, we've developed so many of our coastal wetlands. So what's happening, though, with the Salton Sea right now is that its size is shrinking. Here's a satellite image of the Salton Sea in the year 2000 and 2022. As I toggle between these two images, particularly if you look around the southern end of the Salton Sea, the western shoreline, the northern shoreline, you can really get a sense that this large inland body of water is shrinking. Now, the reason why the Salton Sea is shrinking, again, because of the evaporation. There's always a demand. The atmosphere is always trying to take water out of the Salton Sea. But also, over time, the flow of water going into the Salton Sea has shrunk, partially because agricultural runoff was a huge input of water into the Salton Sea, and partially because in the year 2003, there was an agreement reached between California, Nevada, Arizona, something called the Quantification Settlement Agreement, in which California was forced to not use as much of the Colorado River water as it was, or I guess we were using more, the state was using more than it should have, and it was told it had to stop. And particularly starting in the year 2017, there's been a huge drop in the amount of water entering the Salton Sea. And as that has happened, we've seen a huge decline in the level of the sea and a huge increase in the amount of what we would call exposed playa. These are areas that used to be underwater, but that are now exposed to the atmosphere. So this raises a question, how are dust storms in this area going to change as that Salton Sea shrinks, and as we have this growth in the exposed playa? Well, if we want to answer that question, we can really just look to the past. And right here, what we're looking at is Owens Dry Lake, which used to be called Owens Lake, until Los Angeles, back about 100 years ago, decided to divert the water from Owens Lake, which is about 400 miles to our north, down into, at the time, which was an exploding population, to give the exploding population in LA enough water to survive. And so you can all see evidence of this action if you travel on the I-5 north out of Los Angeles. And if you are in an arid region like the Owens Lake is, and you have a lake, and then you take the water out of that lake, well, what you end up is generating dust storms. And so this is a dramatic dust storm coming off of that Owens Lake, and that dust is being lifted up into the atmosphere, and it's actually capped by a very large lenticular cloud. So this is a cloud created by a mountain. We can also look further away. In Central Asia, the Aral Sea was one of the world's great inland bodies of water. And in the 1970s, 1980s, the Soviet Union decided to start diverting water that would have been running off into the Aral Sea for agriculture, but particularly to grow cotton to make clothing. So this resulted, again, in a reduction of water going into a great inland sea that is in an arid region. So that evaporative demand, water is continually evaporating off into the ocean. And so we can see in the 1980s, the Aral Sea was converted into a North Aral Sea and a South Aral Sea. And as we continue on into the 2000s, that South Aral Sea diminished until what we have right now is just a tiny sliver of water on the in the western flanks of what was once the South Aral Sea. And scenes like this. Boats hundreds of miles, well, rusted out boats, hundreds of miles from the nearest navigable water, and dust storms. Again, if you take a body of water in an arid region and you remove that water, you end up with an environment that's pretty darn good for creating dust. So the Salton Sea, though, in addition to us removing the water, is particularly a good place to have a dust storm because of the orography, because of the mountains surrounding the area. Those mountains generate high wind speeds. And the reason why has to do with what I started this talk off about.
about how we can go through all these different environments as we travel east from here. The slopes on the mountains, the western slopes of the peninsular mountains are relatively gradual, but those eastern slopes are incredibly steep. And what this does is it is a prime way to create waves in the atmosphere if the wind is traveling from west to east, which it oftentimes does here. And the way that this happens is very similar to water in a stream flowing over some kind of barrier. As that water flows over the barrier, it accelerates as it plunges downward and then creates a standing wave in the lee of that barrier, downstream of the barrier, and turbulent flow as well, as you can see with how the water is turning white. So this wave pattern that's created by water flowing over the barrier, the same thing happens in the atmosphere. In this case, the mountains are the barrier and the air in the atmosphere is the water. And as that air plunges down in the lee of the mountains, and right here we're looking at, on the left, those are the Sierra Nevada, the eastern slopes of the Sierras, which are incredibly steep. And on the right, again, we're looking at Owens Valley. As that air plunges down those mountains, we create a wave over the Owens Valley. And that wave associated with that wave are incredibly strong surface winds and the type of environment that's excellent for lifting dust up into the atmosphere and transporting it long distances. So the Salton Sea is in decline, and we have every reason to think that there's going to be more dust as the sea continues to shrink, and it's going to continue to shrink. So there's a big question here. Well, how much more dust? Is it 10% more? I mean, we already have pretty large dust storms out there. Is it 50% more, 100, maybe 200% more? Those are the kinds of questions I'd like to know, and unfortunately, I don't really have an answer to that. But also, how does that increasing dust then change, for example, the weather? The fact that we can see a dust storm means that those dust particles are interacting with light. They're changing the energy in the Earth's atmosphere. They also interact with infrared radiation, almost like heat in the atmosphere. Those dust particles can interact with clouds, changing cloud properties, changing the types of clouds that we see. And obviously, if you live in the area, you probably really want to know how will that increasing dust affect the air quality? Already in that region, that is the area, Imperial Valley has the highest rate of childhood asthma. And it's hard to believe that increasing dust is going to make that problem make that problem any better. There are other human health concerns besides respiratory diseases, just something as simple as the poor air quality leading to increased vehicular accidents. There's also economic concerns. If you have dust storms, especially in an agricultural region, the abrasion of dust onto vegetation can actually diminish the agricultural productivity of a cropland. And there's also the question of solar power generation. As dust is deposited onto solar cells, it's an action called soiling, reduces the amount of energy that can be generated. And I also want to broaden this out a little bit. I'm talking about the Salton Sea, but we live in an arid state. A good chunk of our state actually is quite dry, and we get dust storms all over. Right here on the left, this is a satellite image of a dust storm in the Central Valley. The top right is the Owens Valley again, and the bottom right, this is a dust storm, the famous 1977 dust storm in Bakersfield, where it was reported that the winds were so strong, reportedly over 100 mile an hour winds, and there was so much dust that it actually sandblasted the paint jobs off of vehicles in the area. I haven't seen any pictures, but that's at least what the news says. So I think California is heading towards a more dusty future, and there are a couple reasons why that's the case. One of them, again, is that we live in this arid region, but also that we have a lot of demands on water here in our environment. But yet, the water that's coming out of the atmosphere isn't really keeping up with our demands. Over the last 40 years, we've had a decline in the amount of snowpack in the Sierras. I'm sure everybody here saw news reports about the declining levels in Lake Mead and Lake Powell as well. So the Colorado River is also in distress. But there's this other feature of global warming that exacerbates the problem. And that is that with global warming, as temperatures rise, the land temperatures rise more rapidly than the ocean temperatures. And that has the net effect of essentially making the air more thirsty, but the ocean can't keep up with the atmosphere's thirst. And so it creates increasing aridity in already arid regions. And that is definitely not a good sign if you live in a region
where you might experience dust storms, because increasing aridity then reduces your vegetation cover, which then increases the speed of the winds at the surface, which then increases the availability of material at the surface that can be lofted into the atmosphere. So I think all of these questions for the salt and sea

0: can broadly be applied to the state that we're living in right now. And I just want to do a last little plug here for a new effort by myself, 10 of my colleagues at 6 different UCs, where we want to try to address this problem. It's something that we're not really seeing the state take any kind of leadership on. And there are a lot of questions that need to be answered before we can really start to address what we think might be a crisis in dust storms in the state, including just increasing our physical understanding, quantifying the risk associated with dust storms, who is at risk even, all the different types of impacts, with the goal of improving resiliency in the state, basically better enabling the citizenry here to manage what we think is a likely outcome of increasing dust storms in our future. So that's it, thanks.
1: Thank you to Amato for a great presentation on dust at the Salton Sea, and Cheryl for the kind introduction and for organizing tonight's perspective event. My name is Jillian Schaefer, and I lead the architecture and design practice studio Schaefer Lutzko. And tonight I'm going to share what was originally 2 projects in development at the Salton Sea, done under the same umbrella of research. This project, supported by the National Endowments for the Arts and the Ford Foundation, investigates how the built environment can be used to visualize changing climates, address the social, economic, and health impacts of climate, as well as transform public space around shared resources and knowledge. So to begin with a little quote, our conception of things like air, ocean, rock, ice, and weather condition our engagement with them. This could mean many things for the field of architecture. Perhaps most central is the recognition that our environment is not just a resource to be managed or an externality to which we must adapt, but one of the chief figurations of shared or contested cultural values. So in the past, sustainability efforts have mostly consisted on new constraints and greenwashing of design. So as many of you might have heard of these certifications in construction and LEED building standards, they have been modified and have replaced a lot of vernacular and traditional building techniques. However, we don't usually think of architecture as a vehicle for visualizing climate change and engaging with the intersection of topics that are in direct relationship to climate, such as social justice, the economic drivers of extractive processes like lithium mining, and land ownership. National media, air, ocean, rock, and the material we've been discussing tonight, dust, bring materiality to some of the values ascribed to climate, and they force us to think about what architecture is and does. So here you see some images of dust. Dust is both ubiquitous and often goes unnoticed, but has a huge impact on climate, as Amato has shown, and on society. So famously, Mary Shelley wrote Frankenstein in The Year Without a Summer in 1860, which was caused by volcanic ash in the eruption of Tambora. We can see dust from space. Dust also has a connotation of uprooting and moving populations, as we saw in the Dust Bowl. Its pervasiveness can be associated with ideas of revolution, protest, migration, as the dust rolls in, and so on. At a finer scale, you can dust for fingerprints, but also the verb to dust implies the maintenance and energy that goes into getting rid of dust. And lastly, a lot of dust going into the atmosphere from arid deserts comes from fossils, creating a link between the present state of the atmosphere, the weather, and the distant past. So as I mentioned, dust is kind of this medium for which the atmosphere gains materiality. So picked up by wind gusts over arid depressions, dust is carried vast distances by passing weathering patterns, illustrating the swirly eddies and jets which make up the atmosphere's circulation. So this is a satellite image showing the vast quantities of dust that blows over sub-Saharan Africa. And over 100 million tons per year pass over the Atlantic, where it fertilizes the Amazon rainforest in Brazil, seeds hurricanes, and sinks to the ocean floor, where nutrients are provided for phytoplankton. And through dust, there are many telescoping scales, from its microscopic composition to its global scale of its transport. So as Amato

The history of the Salton Sea is one of flow and fluctuations. So periodically, when the Colorado River overflows its boundaries, giant lakes form, the Salton Sea, and before that, the larger Lake Cahuilla. And these bodies of water support vibrant ecosystems, nomadic tribes, agriculture, and all manners of lives and economies. So years later, the riverbeds silt up, the river is diverted south, and the region has dried up. So in these past few decades, the Salton Sea has already experienced a substantial reduction in area. At the intersection of Riverside, Imperial Valley, and San Diego counties, the Salton Sea has received water resources from San Diego and Los Angeles to maintain and sustain local ecosystems, industry, and population. Amato also showed kind of some of these schemes for the Salton Sea. So in fact, the Salton Sea has been a vibrant place for urbanism and as a tourist destination. So in the 1960s and 70s, the sea attracted more visitors per year than Yosemite National Park. In the same way, since the scope of the environmental crisis in the Salton Sea first revealed itself in the 70s, efforts to hold back these shifts and effects have oscillated. Task forces are set up, studies are commissioned, management and renewal plans are outlined. But before real change can be implemented, interest wanes, funding is withdrawn, and focus shifts to another apparently more pressing crisis. So how then can real change be achieved in a region with rapidly changing environmental and lived conditions where the landscape is fragile and funding is precarious? Today, the Salton Sea is home to many communities which face the dilemma of worsening dust conditions while not being able to physically move from the climate-affected region. So while many inhabitants dream of leaving, the widespread issues around respiratory health mean that those, even with the ability to leave, will feel an obligation to stay behind and take care of families. And 20% of children in the area are born with asthma due to dust aerosols. So there have been a number of infrastructural strategies identified for suppressing dust, such as weighted gravel and nets to slow the transport of dust. And as the shoreline recedes, the newly exposed lake bed or playa is the prime source for dust emissions. So this is a photograph of the newly exposed playa at the northern shore, which has been the primary site for this project in collaboration with Alianza Coachella Valley. So now I'll transition a little bit to speaking more about the master plan and architectural projects that we've been working on at the North Shore sites with them. So we were inspired by Frederick Law Olmsted's 7-mile-long emerald necklace in Boston, which consists of 1,000-acre chain parks linked by parkways and waterways in Brookline. The plan creates retreats for both passive and active recreation, including ecologically important urban wilds that provide nesting places for migratory birds and improves the air quality of the city. Our project envisions a new mode of urban design, which can combine socially programmed charms and urban elements along a path connecting to the Coachella Valley link that already exists. The spaces created are flexible, reconfigurable, and dynamic. New structures are simple and easily constructed, even off the shelf. Materials are humble, durable, and largely renewable or recyclable. Modular elements reflect community needs, from recreation to entrepreneurship, culture and the arts, energy, recreation, play, infrastructure, and environmental protection. So here's the site. So the first phase connects an area of 2.4 miles from Albert Frye's North Shore Beach and Yacht Club to the Salton Sea Beach State Recreation Area, including a land bridge that crosses over Grapefruit Boulevard. The North Shore neighborhood has a population of about 2,580 people within 11 square miles, and notably the home of the Sonny Bono Wildlife National Refuge. So these maps that you see here locate nearby public transport hubs, wildlife habitats, bathymetric topos, and existing public programs. And the location of these public amenities play a role in the location of urban elements within the design proposal. So as I mentioned before in this image, the master plan begins with a typical landscape path.
as an urban template for socially programmed

charms that are flexible, reconfigurable, and dynamic. Recreation to entrepreneurship, culture and the arts, energy, recreation and play, infrastructure, environmental protection are all modular urban elements that reflect the needs of the community. So ultimately, by situating new models of urbanism based on modular, resilient, and bottom-up principles, we claim that to design for climate crisis is an opportunity for new modes of design thinking and for urbanism to embrace a stronger social role. There's a changing nature of architectural practice in which architecture and urban design comes into actualization through the collaboration of public policy groups, nonprofits, and partnerships with community groups, tribal organizations, scientists, and local stakeholders. In this drawing, you can see an example of a typical condition with regular intervals of lighting, planters, pedestrian, and bike paths, followed by prefabricated aluminum seating elements. There are spaces for play, spaces for art and sculpture paths, a pier element that creates a micro environment within the center and maximizes docking along the perimeter. There are spaces for utilities, which include infrastructural developments such as Wi-Fi and emergency safety stations. This drawing shows an access connection from a nearby single-family housing zone with a berm that creates a threshold that buffers the parking lot to additional means for mobility, such as bicycle and scooter rentals. There are spaces for community gardens and leisure walks that peel from the main spine, including spaces of dust suppression, such as netting, weighted gravel, permeable pavers, and roughing. And lastly, platform spaces for camping that vary in size and arrangement, all based off of modular sizing that can be applied across the urban elements more generally. This rendering here shows a land bridge spanning over the railroad and Bay Drive, which connects an adjacent residential zone to the shoreline. Land bridges make it possible for animals and plants to gradually cross, opposed to fragmenting ecologies. And then in this rendering, looking north towards the Albert Frye Yacht Club, the design provides a link that will be populated by urban elements, shown a few slides back, as well as new structures. And the path more or less acts as a catalyst for urban amenities and future development, including an educational center with a secondary use for climate research. So we've also been working on a one-to-one scale prototype with support from the National Endowments for the Arts. And this prototype will test the detailing of a facade system that interacts with dust and the visualization of change through the formation of a stratigraphy, which I'll explain a little bit more in the next couple slides. So from here, the example for this structure is that it's divided into three programmatic bars, one for research, one for education and community, and the third as a dormitory and shelter space for research team. These three bars then orient to the prevailing wind directions. They create programmatic overlaps, which hybridize and inform one another of mixed interactions. And together they form a building envelope, which is then sealed by a dust membrane and outer skin. So lastly, the bars are calibrated to curated views of the sea and also of the dust that accumulates along the windows of the research space. In the building organization, you can see the three bars overlap. The research space with the two stratigraphies created on both sides, the community classroom, which cuts views back from the stratigraphy onto the west, which is visually linked to the sweeping views of the Salton Sea. And the purpose of this dust that passes through the membrane and accumulates on the windows of the research space is the creation of a stratigraphy. So just as rocks form in layers, representing changing environmental conditions, the dust that would accumulate creates a record of the changing climatological conditions. So as new parts of the lake bed are exposed, the properties of the dust, such as color and size of grain, change, and so do the layers. Here you can see the climatological layers or stratigraphy forming around the window of the research space, which has been calibrated to the wind direction. So the stratigraphy would act as both scientific data and a visual illustration of the impacts of climate change at the Salton Sea. So in other words, accumulation formed
by the dust.

0: would be a didactic tool for those who encounter it to see timescales of environmental change. 100 years later, in 2125, the building creates a record that can be studied about the accelerated changes in the region and accumulates dust onto its walls until further encapsulated. So this project is at the intersection of multiple timescales, the timescales for humans in which a human might observe the environmental change, the timescale of a building, which stands through its materiality and material cycles, the climatological scale on which regional weather changes, and the geological scales on which all of it is recorded through the medium of dust. And this is just a quick thank you to the partners and sponsors of this project. So Alianza Coachella Valley, the Torres Martinez Desert, Cahuilla Indians, the National Endowments for the Arts, the Ford Foundation, the University of Southern California School of Architecture, and the University of San Diego. Thanks.
1: Thank you both very much. I think that this is a wonderful time for us to ponder what you both have told us and to think a little bit and perhaps ask both of you about the intersections of your work. And so I have a few questions, but I would like for all of you in the audience to please save up your questions, because once we've gotten warmed up with this moderated discussion, it will be your turn to ask questions of both Amato and Jillian. And I want to thank you both. Those were wonderful presentations, so highly visual and of an area that I think many of us are familiar with, but perhaps did not know or understand many of the details that you've related about both the climate in the area as well as the potential architectural wonders that that could populate the shores there. One of the questions that I have is that both of you, both of your work and your projects are working towards rendering climate change, a vision of climate change that's visible through dust. Jillian, you just talked quite a bit about that. Could you talk a little bit about the media that you work in? And it's quite different for both of you and also the audiences that you're reaching with your work. Amato, for example, you work with data collection, scientific papers, you have a very specific audience. And Jillian, your work lives in the kind of wonderful drawings that you show us, the images, and then the physical materials you use. So could you please take a few moments and think about how those two work for you, for both of you?
0: Sure, I'll start. So a lot of the work that we do lives through drawings. So as you know, architectural drawings can be used as tools of measurement to construct buildings, but they can also be used as conceptual tools or design communication more largely. So like conveying ideas like tonight for projects that have not yet come into actualization. As far as also working in materials, so I think this project has been quite different from other projects that I've worked on in the past, just because we're kind of working with materials and physics and trying to actually come up with facade detailings that could collect dust so that it could be a tool for hopefully scientists.
2: I think maybe this isn't exactly what you were asking, but one aspect of the studying dust storms that's very interesting is that dust storms involve both the atmosphere and the landscapes. And so studying what's creating a dust storm in the Salton Sea isn't necessarily just about trying to understand what the atmosphere is doing, but it's trying to understand that interaction between the atmosphere and the landscape. And so how is vegetation changing as the climate is changing is a huge thing. How does the landscape change on even short time periods? For example, there can be a gigantic rainstorm and it takes an area where dust might have blown and it creates an hexagonal type of crust all over the landscape that is really stable. But then over a period of weeks or maybe months, that landscape starts to break down. As far as how, you know, taking that information and trying to communicate it, that's a little bit tricky because oftentimes the measurements that we make, I'll try to show a lot of what I think are pretty pictures, right? But actually collecting the data is not quite as visually appealing as that, because we launch a weather balloon and you get a bunch of numbers back. And so then it's this long process of trying to convert

0: those numbers into these conceptual understanding that then you can communicate. And so even though I'm writing maybe scientific papers, oftentimes at the end of the paper, we try to communicate the main ideas or the main understanding through something that's a bit more visual and hopefully more intuitive. I hope I answered the question.
1: Yeah, no, that was great. It was a complicated multi-part question. I do have one more that's perhaps a little more to a better understanding of how you do your work. And I wonder if you both could talk a little bit about your workflow. So you showed beautiful pictures, Amato, but what types of tools and technology are integral to carrying out your work? And what kinds of sites are interesting and most productive for you to work at? And the same question for you, Jillian.
0: Yeah, so we've actually built a research site out in the Salton Sea. And the instrumentation, for example, I'm sorry we don't have a picture, but we launch weather balloons. And whether it's a large balloon, by the time it reaches the stratosphere and pops, which is kind of a funny thing now.
1: Ironic to talk about that now. or not.
0: Yeah, right. It carries a small little device that's always beaming down some information, how warm it is and what the pressure is and how windy it is. These very things that seem really basic. In fact, I had a reporter out there once and they couldn't believe that we still launch balloons and put them in the atmosphere. But that's actually the primary way that we try to understand what's happening. But oftentimes the tools I have, we call them not direct observations, but remote observations. So for example, if I want to know how much dust there is in the atmosphere, you can't take a UAV and fly it up there because it'll crash. Nobody wants to fly an airplane in the middle of the dust storm because it could actually choke off the engines or score the windows so that you couldn't see out. So what we do is we shoot a laser straight up into the sky, and then as those photons of light bounce back towards the instrument that shot them up, we try to infer from that where dust is in the atmosphere. So it's a lot of indirect measures, but particularly because it's actually in the middle of a dust storm, it's kind of a violent place to try to do work.
2: Because this is also a question I have for you, Amato. So when you locate your research station out by the Salton Sea, is it really the location's dependent on the access to internet, or is the western side of the shore better for collecting data than the eastern?
0: Right. So when it comes to trying to make a permanent field site in a place like a desert, it really comes down to two things. One is security, because if you've traveled out there, in some ways it feels a little bit lawless. And so we try to find a place where it's going to be really hard for someone to find our stuff and mess with it. And it's really just as simple as that. But the other thing is to find a location where there is some availability of electricity, because all these instruments, they have to run on electricity, and we could use solar panels, but it's a bit of a headache. So a lot of it is convenience, but there is a scientific element. For example, the kind of work that I do, I'm studying dust storms coming off of the Anza Desert, studying those mountain waves that are created. And it wouldn't be as good to go up to the northern end of the shore to do that, because they don't happen there quite as often. Mm-hmm.
2: And then to answer your question, Cheryl, about kind of like the site of architecture. So usually when we start working, we start with a schematic design phase, which involves research. So for this kind of project, it was looking at the Salton Sea more generally before even having a site. And then once we were approached by Alianza Coachella Valley, it kind of narrowed down to the northern shore of the sea, in which, like a typical architectural project, you would require a geotechnical survey. Actually, I put a slide one more further, if you click, Cheryl. So this is kind of, since you're asking about technologies, this is a group of students. We went out to the Salton Sea in October, and we used LIDAR scanning to spatially map our site. So this is how we got all of the topography and measurements. So we went out there with these LIDAR scanners and put all these orbs out and mapped it into a digital model. And then from there, we really moved into design development and now construction documents. So the workflow is kind of between working at a desk, producing drawings, but also being on field and understanding some of the topography relationships, and also how the shoreline will recede, and kind of predicting that the design will be responding to the future of what that shoreline will look like.
1: So I'm going to ask one more question, and then

0: and turn it over to you, the audience. And my question is, Amato, you showed other sites like Owens Valley and Owens Lake, and I wondered how might your methodologies, both yours and yours, Jillian, apply to other sites impacted by climate change, whether it's sites that are the typical sort of desertification sites or maybe other aspects of changing climate. How do you integrate that into your thinking about your science and your design, respectively?
1: Well, definitely the hope is that what we learn observing, in effect, what's happening out in the Salton Sea is rapid climate change, and it's rapid because there's this huge human element that's changing the landscape there. So the processes that I suspect we are going to be seeing over the next 10 years in the Salton Basin, in theory, are going to be playing out in arid regions over the next 50, 60, 70, 80 years globally. And so the idea is that what we learn is sufficiently general that it can be applied to other arid landscapes.
2: Maybe this is a bit of a way of answering the questions like for architecture at large, but so architecture is always responding to society and technology. It's moving quite quickly, and I would say climate change is only kind of newly on the radar of designers and architects. So there have been some projects, mostly about flooding. So sea level rise in Miami, the Big U Park by the Danish architect Bjarke Ingels have been kind of, you know, coming up the past couple of years. And then, of course, there are all these case studies of other arid deserts with shrinking lakes, but I wouldn't say that like urban design has addressed it yet as far as adaptation or regenerative projects as much as we'd like to see. So I think a lot of that is a new field or a new territory to think about.
0: I'm going to now turn to you in the audience to ask questions that you might have for either of our speakers. And I'll ask you to ask your question, then I'm going to repeat it so that we have so that everybody in the audience can hear it. So can I see hands? So the question is, since the research site and the architectural site are at opposite ends of the lake, why are you not collaborating on co-locating the two efforts? Is that?
2: So the plan is it will be co-located. So the master plan would first happen as a template, kind of with these different kind of plugins I was talking about. And then once that kind of tissue connects point A to point B, then buildings would be built on that. So the idea is that the community center would be built off of the master plan. They would be together. So the public would visit the community classroom and be able to witness scientists work on climate change like Amato's.
1: But I have to admit that the research site that we put together was on, I mean, I think Jillian's stuff is going to last a lot longer than mine. So.
0: 100 years at least.
1: Yeah.
0: So the question is about funding and whether the interests are mostly local, state, or federal or national in terms of funding to come up with solutions for some of the issues facing this region. Is that a fair assessment?
1: The funding is a tricky thing. For example, federal agencies, right, so who cares? The people that live out there care a lot, right? I mean, they care a whole lot. And I always feel a little bad because I'm thinking, oh, the little science thing that I'm doing and that's so interesting to me. But ultimately, you know, they probably don't care that much. They just want a solution. And so if we're talking about, for example, me as an atmospheric scientist, the thing that I think of that I feel like, okay, might be useful is I would like to be able to predict how dust is going to be changing there over the next 20, 30, 40 years. If I live there, that's what I would want to know. But if you were to go to the national, a national funding agency, they would say, well, that's kind of a more of a local problem. But then you go to some of the state agencies, and I think maybe the state representatives from the area would probably say the same, and I've heard them say that they feel like, you know, that their area is basically ignored up in Sacramento. I don't understand all of the ins and outs of funding. A lot of money does go there to that area, mostly to build stuff. And when I say build stuff, I mean like digging, it's not even building anything, it's like digging some rows in the soil to try to slow the wind speeds down, or experimenting with putting a plant called iodine bush, which is, you know, can survive in highly

0: alkaline soils to try to suppress the dust. So these dust suppression pilot activities that are really limited on scale. There's always been a promise of millions and millions of dollars going to that area exactly to address this problem. But again, I think the frustration for the folks living there, and this is what I've heard, is that nothing has happened. And in reality, when I go to community meetings there, people will say, I'm sick of scientists studying stuff. I want something done. And it's just hard to find the right people to try to make that happen. So I don't really know where the funding is, and I honestly don't understand where all the money that is supposed to be allocated to that area goes.
1: The state has shown a lot of interest in putting funding towards it because they've made concrete plans to mine for lithium on the southern edge of the sea. And that's going to be a huge impact on the area in terms of industry and the people who would live there. So I think it's gotten attention from the state, but also at a federal level because of the scope in which the Salton Sea is declining compared to other areas in the U.S.
2: I want to catch someone on this side because I feel like, yes, the gentleman over here. So the question is, there's an understanding that dust and other particulates can be transported vast distances, both vertically into the atmosphere and then vast distances like Saharan dust across the Atlantic Ocean, and wondering whether the Salton Sea dust actually travels vast distances. Do you have an idea of how far that dust actually is transported?
0: Yeah, so the dust is definitely transported outside of that basin towards Arizona or maybe the south towards the Gulf of California. Exactly how far it goes, though, I really don't know. We don't have kind of the observational network to be able to see that really clearly. And the fact is, too, is it's a smaller region. And so a dust storm from Africa or coming off of the Sahara are massive, massive events. I mean, they're continental in scale, so they're pretty darn easy to spot in a satellite image. Whereas oftentimes these dust storms too, just like the one some of the images I showed, there's clouds over the top of the dust storm. And so it's really hard then to see from a satellite, which is kind of the way that we see what the weather does on these large scales. It's really hard to see where the dust is going because there's clouds obscuring the dust itself.
2: I know there were more hands out there. Yes, over here. So two questions. The first is, as evaporation continues in the lake, does it precipitate out more minerals, perhaps minerals that have value from a mining perspective? And then is there any sort of climatic feedback from the dust that emerges from the drying lake bed in terms of how it might feedback within the climate system?
0: So what I can say is hydrologists that study the Salton Sea itself are very concerned and pretty much regularly say that it's essentially going to be turning into the Dead Sea because the salt levels are growing and they are going to continue to grow until maybe one day we divert the Colorado River back into the basin and refill it all over again, which is not going to happen. As far as the feedbacks, that's a really interesting point. But the potentially there could be a little bit of that. But you know, if you go out to that area on a summer day, it can be 115 degrees Fahrenheit, and the relative humidity can be 5%, 10%. So there's always going to be a huge, what we would call an evaporative demand. The atmosphere is just always going to be soaking up a lot of the water from the Salton Sea, much more, despite some dust storms, which potentially maybe cool off the temperature by 5 or 10 degrees Fahrenheit, there's always going to be an atmospheric thirst for the water that's in that sea.
2: Is it possible to refill the Salton Sea from the Sea of Cortez?
0: So there have been some proposals to try to pump water into the salt back in up. Basically, you have to pump water uphill at some point and then back down into so it would flow down into the Salton Sea. I don't know all the reasons why everybody says that is going to be impractical, maybe because it's expensive, but certainly folks have even put together proposals for pumping water from the Pacific over the Laguna Mountains here into the Salton Sea as well. But the details of that, I'm sorry, I don't know.
2: So the question, the question is, are the architectural drawings

0: all implying that there's water adjacent to the site where these buildings are envisioned, these various charms are envisioned.
1: Yeah, so the answer is no. The rendering that I showed right at the end, the 2125, was showing that the shoreline had receded. So the idea is also that this path could be rebuilt every X number of years and would create rings, which would then become filled with some of these programs. So it would ultimately be a master plan for a desert, like a desert template, but the renderings were also showing years after. So that pinkish one, I don't know if you can recall, that was a land drawing.
0: Well, thank you both very much. We are out of time, so I'd like to give another round of applause for our speakers.

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0: Robert Irwin, Two Running Violet V Forms, 1983.
1: Robert Irwin began as a painter and began to look at his paintings, thinking about the frame and thinking about where the paintings were placed. He worked on different projects where he used scrims to change the configuration of a room. He was one of the early California artists who became known as a light and space artist.
0: Irwin, when he began as an artist in the late 1950s, early 1960s, was an abstract expressionist painter, and that evolved through a series of methodical, deliberate, highly considered steps into a practice by the late 1970s, when I first encountered it, essentially that amounted to a kind of absence, spaces devoid of the expectations we bring to works of art. He developed his paintings step by step until they began to interact with and consider and invite the presence of the space that they were in, more and more until he eliminated the presence of the painting or the object itself completely. It forced viewers to attune themselves to a kind of attentiveness that you're not used to when you're looking at art. Then he developed this into something that he took out into the world, and that's what this piece from the mid-1980s is. It is entirely conditioned by your own perception. You, the unique individual, have a sense that you at the moment are perceiving this environment in a way that it is right now and is different from the way it's ever been perceived by anyone else because it's so much subject to its environment and the singularities of the weather, the shade, the light, the sun, the wind, the trees, the sound of the space around you, and a sense of touch.
1: People change their mind about this work sometimes. One actually staff member, a planner, told me that it had become her favorite work because it had no beginning and no end. It was different every time she saw it, and she found it interesting time after time. This work is artwork about paying attention. If you pay attention, you really discover multiple levels of meaning and experience and a life of this work.

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0: Anyway, welcome back, everyone, and thank you very much for attending today's lecture, whether in person or in Zoom, on Zoom. I'm Rebecca McLennan. I'm on the Faculty of the History Department, and I'm also serving on the Tanner Lectures Organizing Committee this year. Today, Professor Caroline Hawksby will be presenting the second lecture in her Tanner Lecture Series, The Fork in the Road, The Imperative of Investing in Adolescent Education. Now, yesterday, Professor Hawksby was very persuasive in arguing for the existence of a fork in the road of children's cognitive development, one that accelerates not so much in the first 3 or 4 years of a child's life, though it does a little, as most laity assume, but around the age of 10 and a half. Now, Professor Hawksby, I wish I had heard your wonderful lecture 2 years ago, before I started writing preposterously large text for my toddler's San Francisco preschool. But building on this theme, today's lecture is entitled Smart Money: Educational Investments in Adolescents Earn Higher Returns. We'll take a quick break after Professor Hawksby has further enlightened us, and then I'll introduce today's distinguished commentators, and after that we'll move to our discussion. Thank you. Please welcome Professor Hawksby.
1: Thank you very much, Professor McLennan, and thank you to commentators who are here today and everyone in attendance or attendance on the Zoom. I'm going to see whether I can do better with the clicker today than I managed to do yesterday. So again, I'm just showing you some synapses to get started on the neuroscience. But mostly today, we're going to be talking about tests of whether adolescents are able to learn more than students at other ages. And so that's kind of that's the reason for the title of the talk today. Okay, so smart money. Educational investments in adolescents earn higher returns. So I want to start with a very brief recap. I'm going to try to keep it brief, but just so people who weren't here at the lecture yesterday know where we are. So the key points were, first, that increasing the share of Americans with advanced cognitive skills is crucial, in my opinion, for social cohesion, for advancing economic opportunity, for reducing inequality, and for decreasing geographic and political polarization, and possibly also for other things like reducing crime or improving health. Now, recent neuroscience and neuropsychology suggests that adolescence is a key period for frontal cortex development, since it is this frontal part of the brain that is thought to be responsible for advanced cognitive skills, at least disproportionately. We should expect some of these skills to really take off during adolescence. And in fact, I showed you this chart yesterday, measures of children's cognition, and you can see that in early adolescence, this period right here, from starting at about 10 and a half and going to about 15 and a half, but generally speaking that period, you can really see children who start gaining advanced cognitive skills, their skills take off on a sort of high trajectory. And other children, they have their skills really stagnate during this period of time, and then they tend to flatline thereafter, and they gain very little, if any, skill in their late teen years. So in other words, early adolescence offers both great opportunities to learn, but also risk of not learning. After early adolescence, I showed you some charts that looked like this, that show that students' skill trajectories start to harden, and this is consistent with what we would expect from neuroscience, specifically the pruning and myelination processes that occur in adolescence, which sort of harden up these trajectories. I also showed you a couple of maps of the United States

This is one that I happen to like a lot. I think it expresses political frustration and resentment of elites that may stem from the economic fatalism that some people feel when they realize that they have attained young adulthood without acquiring advanced cognitive skills, and they may be shut out of remunerative and fulfilling careers. So this one shows you what people think scientists think about climate change. It's important to say it's not what they think about climate change. And I concluded yesterday's lecture by saying that it's one thing to try to identify early adolescence as a key time when students should start developing advanced cognitive skills. It's one thing to conclude that as a matter of logic or by looking at the neuroscience, but it's another thing to demonstrate that we actually have realistic educational interventions that would be especially productive if they were implemented in early adolescence. So today's lecture is all about those demonstrations. I'm going to leave this up for right now and tell you a little story about how I became interested in adolescence, now that we know where we are going forward. So I teach an undergraduate class. It's called The Economics of Education. And in it, we regularly examine recent research on early childhood education, everything from the very famous Abecedarian and Perry preschool randomized control trials that are now almost 50 years old, to recent research on the federal Head Start program. And every year, I teach my students the theory of endogenous skill growth, which posits that children who acquire skills sufficiently early benefit more from each later educational experience, creating trajectories that diverge further and further apart with age. Now, this theory predicts that positive early childhood interventions, such as Abecedarian, which, believe it or not, enrolled children at 4 months of age on average, or Perry Preschool, another very small but intensive program, or Head Start, that's the big federal program, a very big program, should launch children on a permanently steeper trajectory of skill growth. In fact, though, the evidence looks quite different. The effects of these programs are evident during the intervention period itself, when you're enrolled in Abecedarian or Perry Preschool or Head Start, but then they tend to die out fairly quickly, by second grade typically, sometimes even first grade. And the students and I would always find the theory of endogenous skill growth compelling and intuitive. We would think to ourselves, this makes sense. This comports with our own personal experiences. So we would finish up the lectures on early childhood education with a sense of class-wide frustration, including myself. And after class, I would inevitably field many questions along the lines of, if the theory is so compelling and intuitive, and we all think it makes sense, why isn't there stronger evidence for it? The other experience that forced me to pay attention to early adolescence was my research on charter schools in New York City. In this research, some of which we will see later, but very briefly, I studied more than 100 charter schools using an experimental design that makes use of application lotteries. Essentially, the experiment compared students who were and were not given seats in charter schools purely because of their randomly assigned lottery numbers. I'll talk more about that a little later. Now, some of the charter schools start with pre-kindergarten or kindergarten, and then they end with an elementary grade, let's say grade 5 or grade 6. And some charter schools start with grade 5 and end with grade 8, so they're charter middle schools, as it were. And some charter schools are more like charter high schools. They start typically with grade 9. Now, the many economists who work on early childhood had led me to strongly expect that if a charter school was going to be a success, it would be more successful if it started with the earliest possible grade, thereby launching its pupils on a higher endogenous growth trajectory of skills. And I was really baffled by the people who wanted to lead charter schools that started at grade 5. I thought, you're just setting yourself up for failure. You should have started your charter school with kindergarten or pre-kindergarten. Why are you starting with grade 5? And I was even more concerned because the data showed very clearly that the schools that started with fifth graders had applicants who were already struggling and already falling behind in the regular public schools at the time that they applied to the charter school. I thought, this is too late for these students. They're never going to get the full benefit of a successful educational intervention, or a successful charter school, if the charter school is successful. But when I computed the results in this charter school study, it was immediately obvious that these grade 5 to 8 schools, the middle schools, were not only generating greater skill gains than other charter schools, their gains were often much greater. I reported the results, but I really just didn't know what to make of them or how to explain the differences. I also became aware that there was a reasonably large Mathematica study, that's a
nonprofit research organization. It was conducting a large randomized control trial on charter schools, and it was coming up with very similar results about the middle charter schools doing an unusually good job. So one day I was walking back to my office after having taught my early childhood classes and having heard all of my students' frustration. And I thought about the charter school evidence, and I thought about the early childhood evidence, and I realized that when I looked at education data, which is, of course, something I do ordinarily in life, that the fork in the road did not appear as early as I had expected it to occur, something like kindergarten or pre-kindergarten, but rather seemed to evince itself mainly in middle school. And I also recalled that a sizable share of students appear to get stuck at the middle school level of skills. This is typified by the many students who are still struggling to learn Algebra 1 in their freshman year of college, even though they have been taking it in variously named math classes since the seventh grade. Indeed, Algebra 1 is the most commonly taken college course in the United States, and freshmen who fail to master it often have to drop out of college, not just because it's a prerequisite for majors like engineering or science or something along those lines, but it's also a prerequisite for many remunerative community college majors, just dental hygiene, for instance, or a lot of nursing majors. So anyway, this concatenation of thoughts about the charter schools, the middle school, the charter middle schools, the early childhood education, and thinking about these people who get stalled in these middle school levels of skill made me rush off to the library, which luckily is very close to my office, and grab a whole stack of books and articles on neuroscience and adolescence, and that was the genesis of these lectures. So I just grabbed the books, and I had a wonderful time taking a month or so off from economics and reading neuroscience and neuropsychology instead. So if adolescence is indeed an age of opportunity, this is a phrase coined by Lawrence Steinberg, then it also has a big advantage vis-a-vis early childhood. Early childhood interventions are plagued by logistics. Many adults are needed to provide infants or toddlers with adequate care. Children of that age, think of these four-month-olds, need help with basic tasks such as eating, toileting, and dressing. They usually have to be dropped off and picked up. They cannot just ride on a school bus with other children, other older children. And many parents are just uncomfortable with handling their toddler over to others for 6 or more hours a day, unless the setting is intimate and familiar to them. Adolescents, on the other hand, are quite different in terms of logistics. They're fairly independent people. They're already in school for 6 hours a day. So in other words, if we can find educational interventions that improve their cognitive skills, they are a captive audience. Now, the next thing that I want to talk about is the current neglect of adolescent education, which might surprise you very much. Given the fact that this is this key opportunity time and a time that's a risky time, it's unfortunate that adolescent grades are by far the most neglected in terms of teaching. The neglect, in my opinion, is unintentional, and it derives from some basic phenomenon. Class size is the largest in the middle school grades. That's about grades 6 to 8. So when I say middle school grades, keep thinking grades 6 to 8, usually. This is partly because of the fascination with early childhood education, combined with the fact that the logistics for smaller kids are just more difficult. So schools tend to put them in smaller classes. High school students are also in small classes, but for a very different reason. It's really because the curriculum starts to break up in high school. So it's not just that there's science, but there's chemistry, and there's physics, and there's earth science and biology. So classes get split up into smaller and smaller units. The same thing could be true of history. There's US history, European history, world history, and so forth. So evidence on class size, sorry, this is one of my cognitive skill graphs, showing you that early adolescence seems to be the time of divergence. This is average class size by grade for the state of North Carolina, which happens to have amazing administrative data. So those are the data that I'm using for this. And I'm going to keep using the North Carolina data for a little while for the rest of the lecture. So you'll see more North Carolina data. But if we look at average class size by grade, you can see that pre-kindergarten has about 14 children in each class, very small. The rest of the elementary grades from kindergarten to grade 5, it's usually 20 or fewer students in a class. Then we have the middle school grades 6, 7, and 8, and they are the middle school grades in the state of North Carolina. And you'll notice that all the class sizes are 27 or 30 even. Okay, so much, much bigger class sizes. And then we have a decline in class size as we get higher and higher into the high school grades, with the smallest class sizes being in 11th and 12th grade. So I'm going to show you from now

one, I'm going to cluster some of those grades together, both to keep the graphs a little bit neater, and also because there are some data reasons for doing that, into which I will not go. But so this is basically the same chart as my last chart, and I'll keep using the same colors all the time. Elementary will always be green, middle school will always be pink, and high school will always be blue. So it's just a way of collapsing the data to make it a little bit easier to read. So not only is class size the largest for middle school teachers, but their compensation is lower than that of elementary and high school teachers. So you can see, again, green, pink, blue. And the pink bar is the lowest. And that's because middle school teachers are paid less than elementary and high school teachers. This is not intentional, but it appears to be due to the fact that teachers find it taxing and difficult to work with adolescents, probably due to the brain development that makes them especially plastic cognitively at that age. Or it could just be puberty and the social transformation that they're experiencing. In any case, teachers who teach middle school grades are more likely to report problems such as student apathy, student mental health issues, or students being belligerent. They're less likely to say that they are satisfied with their current job or satisfied with teaching. And so it should not come as a surprise that teachers often move to an elementary or high school as soon as a vacancy arises in one of them. And as a result, it's middle schools that are always seeing vacancies occur and having a tougher time filling them. Now, most public school teachers, as you may know, are paid in the United States according to a scale that depends only on their years of seniority and their highest educational degree, like whether you have a bachelor's or a master's degree. This is called lockstep pay. Thus, middle schools have lower paid teachers because they constantly need to fill their vacancies with more first-year teachers or rookies, or teachers who have little or no seniority in the district, or teachers who have been taking years off. So that's what's shown on this chart. This is the percentage of teachers who are rookies in elementary, middle, and high schools. And you can see that you have more rookies in the elementary school, the middle schools. And this is the percentage of teachers with no experience in this district. So they're completely new to the curriculum. They may not know things as well. And you can see, again, that's higher in middle schools. And it's because more vacancies arise in middle schools. It's not just a problem for having very little experience with teaching, it's also a problem for teacher quality. Although teacher value-added research, which I am going to talk about in a moment, finds little increase in teachers' effectiveness after they have 3 or 4 years of experience, rookies are consistently found to be less effective, and so are teachers who have no experience in their district. In other words, middle school teachers not only encounter larger classes and less pay, middle school students not only encounter larger classes and less well-paid teachers, they also face teachers who are more likely to be struggling with instruction and who are dissatisfied with their current job. Middle school teachers are also less likely to have a graduate degree. As shown here, you can see that graduate degrees are quite disproportionately higher for people who are high school teachers. And this is not a particular surprise. Remember that the middle school teachers are more likely to be rookies, and since so many teachers in the United States actually get their master's degree while they're already teaching and they do it part-time, they're just less likely to have a graduate degree. Well, that means they're going to be paid less because of the lockstep pay, which gives you an automatic pay promotion if you get a master's degree. And all of these phenomena add up to this figure, which I think is very dramatic. So what this is showing you is the amount spent per pupil on teacher compensation. And you can see that it is much, much lower for middle school students than it is for elementary school students or for high school students. In fact, it's less than half of what it is for high school students. So why is this? It's all of these forces combining. It's the bigger classes, it's the less experienced teachers who aren't getting the seniority pay, it's teachers who don't have a graduate degree, so they're not getting that bump in pay, and that means that what we have is middle school students actually being unintentionally neglected in terms of the resources that they get. So at this crucial point in time where their brains are plastic and they're trying to make transitions to more advanced cognitive skills, they're also being comparatively neglected. All right, so regardless of the reasons why this happens,
it's clearly counterproductive in the sense

sense that I tend to think that middle school teachers really may need combat pay of some type, not the other way around, because they're dealing with more risky, harder to teach children. Okay, so now that we have established that early adolescents are relatively neglected people, I want to return to the central goal of this lecture, that is conducting tests that can generate plausibly causal evidence of whether early adolescents are especially affected by successful educational interventions. And I had four criteria for the natural or policy experiments, I'm going to use those two words interchangeably, that I employ. I want to test interventions that, one, are specific to a grade or an age so that I can compare results across ages. I can compare what happens to an adolescent versus someone who's in elementary or high school. Two, my second criteria is the intervention should be something that you could apply at any grade. Again, this is so that I can compare results across grades. In other words, if it's some kind of trigonometry intervention, you obviously aren't going to apply that to third graders. So it can't be an intervention of that type. My third criterion was that I wanted to test interventions that have typically been found in the past to have statistically significant effects. That's because there's just no point in comparing results across grades if all of the results are null or extremely noisy. And my fourth criterion was that I wanted to test interventions that allowed me to examine later effects, such as a student's achievement at the end of high school or going to college. After all, given that age only moves in one direction, we keep all getting older, it's sad, but it's true, I can obviously not see the effects of an intervention that is applied to ninth graders and then see, oh, now that I've affected them as ninth graders, what would have happened to their third grade test scores? They're already past the third grade. But I can test the same intervention if I apply it to third graders and ninth graders and then look at both of them at the very end of high school and say, where did it make the most difference? Now, it turns out that I had to rack my brain to come up with interventions that fulfilled all of these criteria. And I actually only came up with three that I think are at all good. And the first one is what I think is as the most important one. It's about a teacher's value added. The idea is quite simple. It's having a teacher with high versus low value added, in other words, ability to teach students more materials, ability to teach students more skills. Would I want to have a teacher when I was in middle school who has high value added versus elementary school versus high school? I'm not going to get a high value added teacher every year, so where would I like to concentrate them if I had the choice? My second, which I hope you will find relatively fun, is being exposed to a curriculum that is more challenging cognitively. For instance, if a school district is going to introduce a new testing or a curricular regime that has richer cognitive content, and it's going to do that across all grades, should students want to see that happen when they're still in middle school as opposed to, say, high school? And then I'm going to talk about attending a successful charter school, going back to this story with which I began. So if students are only going to be able to secure a charter school seat in one lottery, they can maybe win in elementary school, maybe they could win in middle school, maybe they could win in high school, where would you want to win the most? And I'll show you those results very briefly. Okay, I'm going to spend most of my time on this value added because I think it's especially important, partly because of who teachers are, and partly because it's really the best policy experiment, just to be clear. So in my first natural experiment, I'm going to test whether having a teacher with relatively high value added is especially important in the middle school grades. So the way you want to think about this here is, we could conjecture, what if we could just concentrate all of the most effective teachers in the middle school grades? Perhaps we could pay them more to teach in those grades, or maybe we could reduce class size in those grades to make those jobs more appealing. We could also have other amenities for them, for instance, occasional sabbaticals to attend graduate school or do something like that. Something to make them want to take those jobs and stay in those jobs. And compared to the curricular changes in the charter schools, I am going to focus more on the teacher value added experiment because it's not only the most informative, but in my opinion, it's the most relevant to policy. There is now a very extensive body of research that shows that individual teachers matter and that they differ substantially in their value added, even within the same school and the same grade. Therefore, any policymaker could

propose to pay them or hire them differently, as mentioned earlier, to induce them to teach particular grades. Now, I'm going to use the most validated method of estimating teachers' value added, and it may seem a little complicated when I describe it, but in fact, it is intuitive if we compare the problem to a simple

then Smith and Jones are essentially conducting a very small experiment every year. 20 getting the Smith treatment, 20 getting the Jones treatment, right? And so we can answer the question, if we did this for a while, we could answer the question, do students systematically gain more skills in Smith's classroom than in Jones's classroom? Now, of course, in any one given school year, Smith or Jones might get an unlucky draw of students for whom learning is difficult. And even if we try to control for each student's characteristics, such as poverty, race, ethnicity, and gender, and try to control for their prior achievement before coming into Smith's or Jones's classrooms, there will probably be some unobservable differences in their two classes' tendency to learn. But if you repeat the experiment for several school years, it will tend to iron out this problem simply because of the randomization. It's not going to be that Smith is always lucky or that Jones is always unlucky. So as long as you have multiple years of data, think of them as multiple little experiments on the same teachers, and you have students' prior achievement and their characteristics, and you have an accurate measure of achievement for each year, then we can calculate a teacher's value added with reasonable precision. Now, those who enjoy statistics can listen to this brief description of the method, and others can tune it out. So I'm going to give you what the method is, but if you don't like statistics, you can just put your fingers in your ears. Okay, calculating the value added of teachers, I told you the method is more complicated than my Smith-Jones example, is you regress a student's test score on his or her prior test scores. You could use a different outcome, by the way. It does not have to be test scores. It just happens that people usually describe it in terms of test scores. And also in their predetermined characteristics, such as poverty, race, and gender. Actually, regressing them on the predetermined characteristics often doesn't matter very much, as long as you have some prior test scores. You take the residuals from this regression, and you sum them at the level of the teacher by year by class. Then you take each sum of residuals and regress it on the other sums of residuals for the same teacher, but in different years. And the prediction from this last regression is the teacher's value added. This is the method that is most validated in actual randomized control trials where researchers are able to assign students to teachers. And it also produces something called the correct shrinkage, which really just means that luck is not going to dominate your estimate of teacher's value added, Smith always being lucky or Jones always being unlucky, something like that. Okay. So I'm going to apply this method to the North Carolina data that I've already mentioned. And then having obtained an estimate of each teacher's value added, I'm going to do a pretty simple exercise. So what I do is I'm going to plot the distribution of teacher value added. I'm going to do it differently for math and reading by grade. And I left out some grades to keep this chart from getting too busy. I'm going to always show, and I made a mistake, by the way, on the legend of the chart. So it should say grade 3 is in the light blue or cyan. Then it should be grades 6, 7, and 8, not 5, 6, and 7. So keep in mind, it's always 6 through 8 are the middle school grades. And they're all plotted in a kind of orangey color. And it doesn't matter. You can hardly tell the three lines apart anyway. So I just plotted them all in sort of the same color spectrum. And then I'm also going to plot the distribution for grade 12. Okay, so what do we see when we look at this chart? The third grade distribution, and I should say, by the way, it's a mechanical fact that teacher value added is always pretty much centered around zero. That's part of just, we know that Smith may be better than Jones, but teacher value added is about their relative ability to teach students skills and get students to learn. It's not really about, you don't want to take the numbers on the bottom are less important than the shapes of the distribution. That's how maybe you should think about it. And these distributions are smoothed a little bit, as my fellow economists will recognize that those graphs come from a program that we all like to use a lot. Okay, so if we look at the distribution for third grade, teacher value added, you'll see it's centered on zero, and a lot of the mass or the density is piled up right around zero. And it's a quite narrow distribution. So what's the interpretation of this? It means that if I get an unusually good third grade teacher, that is better than getting one who's unusually bad. But the difference between an unusually good teacher and an unusually bad teacher in the third grade is not all that great in terms of the value added that I'm going to get out of her classroom. Now if you look at

at grades 6, 7, and 8 in the sort of orangey colors, you can see that these distributions are much more spread out. They're still centered around 0, but the density or the mass is much lower than it is in the light blue distribution for the third graders, and they're just more spread out distributions. So now if I happen to get unlucky with, say, a grade 6 teacher or a grade 7 teacher, I would be way down here, okay? And if I get lucky, I could be way up here. So middle school teachers have bigger differences in value added than third grade teachers do. So your luck in being assigned the good teacher or the bad teacher, or say the less good teacher as a student matters more. One standard deviation below the mean is just much more meaningful. Then finally, the 12th grade distribution, that's the one that's in purple. And that shows you that the 12th grade distribution is more spread out than the third grade distribution, but it's kind of between the distributions for the third grade and the distributions for grades 6, 7, and 8. This is consistent with some hardening of the student's trajectory of cognitive skills in later adolescence, as I discussed in yesterday's lecture. I would put it this way. It's just harder for a 12th grade teacher to change a student's skill much in either a positive or negative direction than it is to change the cognitive skill of a 6th, 7th, or 8th grader. Now, one might worry that teachers are assigned to positions in such a way that middle school teachers are simply less similar for some reason in their efficacy. For instance, if you think about all of these rookie teachers, you might say, well, they're just less similar than teachers who have greater seniority. So to test this possibility, this next figure, which looks just like the previous one, so don't worry about that, is based on by-grade differences in value added for the same teacher. So the way to think about it is this. If I teach sometimes in the 6th grade, and then sometimes I'm teaching in the 4th grade or something like that, then I'm only looking within that same teacher. So it is not about assignment of some teachers to the 6th grade or some teachers to the 4th grade. A teacher has to be moving among the different grades to be included in this figure. And you can see it looks tremendously like the previous one. I mean, I have to like look carefully so I can tell them apart from one another. But it is actually making a different use of the data. It is looking within teachers, so we don't have to worry about that potential assignment problem. And in this figure, of course, what we can see is that the third grade distribution is much more narrow and it has a lot of mass or density around 0. And the teacher value added distribution for grades 6 through 8 is the most spread out, and grade 12 is someplace in between. So the next two figures, I will show them just briefly, are for reading. This is between different teachers, and this is within different teachers. So it's just to let you know, it's not just all about math. Reading teachers also differ significantly in their value added across reading. Now the next figures that I'm going to show you are going to do another exercise, and they differ only in the outcome that I'm going to study. So for instance, I'm going to study outcomes at the end of high school, like how well you do on college aptitude tests as a student, your SAT scores or your ACT scores. So the next figures are going to show the result of this other exercise that's fairly different. And they're just going to differ in which outcome I look at the end of high school, for instance, your SAT or ACT scores, or whether you enroll in a four-year college. And then what I'm going to do is I'm going to say, well, does it matter when you got the teacher with the high value added for your outcomes at the end of high school? And the figures are a little bit complex, so it's worthwhile explaining the first one carefully, and then once you understand it, the others are all sort of the same. The outcome just changes. All right, so here's the figure. What we have is grades going across the bottom. Grade 3, 4, 5, 6, 7, 8 in North Carolina, for reasons that I don't need to explain, there is really no grade 9 testing, grades 10 and 11. Okay. So what I want you to see here is I'm regressing a student's math or ACT scores. They're all converted to the SAT scale, so don't worry about that. On her third grade teacher's value added in math, then her fourth grade teacher's value added in math, and so on. So this first one is saying, if I had a teacher

is better than average in value added in the third grade, how much does that make me have higher SAT or ACT scores at the end of high school? Okay? Same exercise, but for the fourth grade, fifth grade, 6, 7, and 8, and then 10 and 11. Okay, now if a teacher's value added had the same effect on you, regardless of the grade in which you encountered that teacher, then all the bars would be of the same height. Okay? They're obviously not all of the same height. And most notably, the ones for grades 6, 7, and 8 are significantly taller than the ones for the other grades, the elementary grades, but also the two high school grades. So that really looks like having a middle school teacher who has high value added is what's going to have the most effect. And it's not just that, you know, you take the SAT at the end, and so high school would matter more than middle school, because you can see high school actually matters less. So the figure demonstrates that a middle school teacher can change a student's later outcomes more than elementary or high school teachers. And this evidence confirms the idea, at least to me, that students are especially plastic when developing advanced cognitive skills in middle school. And having an effective teacher in those grades sets a student on a steeper trajectory with endogenous skill growth, ultimately producing substantially higher SAT or ACT scores. Now, I want to note the role of endogenous skill growth here, something I emphasized a lot yesterday. So let's look at the number 32.6 for seventh grade. It does not mean that having a teacher who's sort of plus one in terms of a standard deviation raises students' scores by SAT scores by 32.6 points in any immediate way. Rather, it's having a teacher who's better in the seventh grade allows you to learn a little bit more in the eighth grade, and then you learn a little bit more in the ninth grade because you learned a little bit more in the eighth grade, and the whole effect of that is the 32.6 points. Okay, sort of, it's like compound interest. That's how I like to think about it. You can see how it adds up over time. So the next figure is similar to the last one, except that it's going to look at teachers' value added in reading. And actually, their value added in reading, their effect on your verbal SAT or ACT scores, is even bigger than the effect of the value added in math on math SAT or ACT scores. So otherwise, it's not very different. And again, I think endogenous growth is really playing a role here because those numbers are quite big. So it couldn't really all happen in 1 year. It sort of needs a few years to have like compound interest to build up. Now, SAT and ACT scores are loved by some people and hated by others. So there are other ways to measure whether students are taking on cognitive tasks that are truly challenging. So the next couple of figures, I'm going to look at College Board Advanced Placement tests in important subjects. Because the College Board Advanced Placement tests have the same curriculum and the same test across all the high schools in the United States. So I don't have to worry about some grading standards being easier than others. For instance, this figure is showing that if you have a teacher who's a plus one in terms of standard deviation, in seventh grade, it raises your probability of taking AP calculus by 6.7%. Or if you have that teacher in eighth grade, it raises your probability of taking calculus, AP calculus, by 8.8%. Now, obviously, they're not taking AP calculus in seventh and eighth grade. It's that later on, having had this teacher allows you to end up being more likely to do that. There's a very similar result for AP science classes. I'm not going to show you the figure. It looks somewhat similar to that. And they're not taking AP chemistry in the seventh or eighth grade either. But having had a better science teacher or a better math teacher in the seventh or eighth grade makes a big difference. A teacher's value added in reading, this is on taking AP English by the grade in which the teacher taught students. And again, it's actually bigger than it is for math, which I find fascinating. For instance, having a high value added teacher in the seventh or eighth grade raises the probability that you take AP English probably in your 11th or 12th grade year by a little more than 10%. So finally, I have two more. Let's look at GPAs as an outcome. This is the effect of teacher value added in reading on your final GPA in high school by the grade in which the teacher taught students. So again, we see this disproportionate effect

of the middle school grades on students' final GPAs in high school. And the math version is similar, but I won't show it to you. And then finally, I wanted to consider the effect of having a high value-added teacher on enrolling in a four-year college. So, and that's because I think four-year college is a very authentic and important outcome for many people. You know, going to college is one of the things that changes their lives. So this figure is showing you that having a teacher who's one standard deviation better in math in grades 6, 7, or 8 raises your probability of enrolling in a college by 6.3 to 8.1 percentage points. And by the way, the alternatives to enrolling in a four-year college are employment, the military, enrolling at a 1 or 2 year technical or community college, or just plain inactivity, which is actually quite common among young people. So interestingly, encountering a teacher with value-added reading of plus one has an even bigger effect than having math of plus one for college enrollment. And the effects of seventh and eighth grade reading teachers are more than 16 percentage points more likely to go to a four-year college. That's an impressive amount, again, probably due to endogenous skill growth. I think the impressive effects of value-added in reading on later outcomes demonstrate that the critical reading skills that we develop through reading and writing are just as, if not more important, for a person's long-term outcomes like college attainment. And this is consistent with the fact that an inability to process college-level materials or read college-level texts is a consistent stumbling block for the many students who, regardless of their preferred major, find it hard to absorb material, and they end up dropping out of college for that reason. Okay, now I'm going to switch gears. We're going to stop looking at teacher value added, and instead we're going to talk about introducing a cognitively more challenging curriculum. Now, the state of Texas has a long-standing and fairly high-stakes accountability system. It's based on students' test scores. Not only do the schools themselves get graded, but students need to pass an exit exam in order to get a high school diploma in Texas. And also, promotion to a higher grade is somewhat dependent on having done well on the tests at the end of that school year, although there's more discretion apart from the exit exam, the final one. In addition, Texas is only one of two states that select the textbooks for its schools, so it has an unusual degree of influence over curriculum. In practice, though, I think that curriculum is more often influenced by tests than by textbooks. A teacher can ignore the new textbook that is put into her classroom and just decide, they're always giving me new textbooks. I don't want to have to learn how to do this with this new material. I don't want to have to learn new problem sets. I don't want to have to learn new readings. I'm just going to ignore the new textbook because I know in 2 or 3 years there will be another new textbook that will come down the road. But a teacher cannot ignore the skills that are being tested by the exam that her students will take at the end of the school year. And a testing regime typically lasts at least a decade. So the one that we're going to be talking about in Texas has been in place for more than a decade at this point. So therefore, schools and teachers paid a great deal of attention when they were switched, starting in 2011, from the testing program known as the Texas Assessment of Knowledge and Skills, I'm just going to call it TOCS from now on so I don't have to keep saying that long phrase, to a new program which is known as the State of Texas Assessments of Academic Readiness, or STAR. So from TOCS is the earlier one, and STAR is the later one. Now, the switch is interesting because making the tests more cognitively challenging was the explicit motivation for the introduction of STAR. To make the tests more cognitively challenging, the creators of STAR designed questions that required critical thinking more often than the TOCS test did. The STAR questions were deliberately constructed to make it hard for teachers to teach to the test or coach students in test-taking strategies that tend to work well on a multiple-choice exam. STAR questions often ask students to provide an answer and not just only guess over multiple choices or choose over multiple choices. There are three short essays on the STAR exam, each in a different format, whereas TOCS had no essay requirement. And to assess whether a student truly understands a concept, this is a kind of subtle thing, the STAR exams are timed. Why? It's because time pressure makes it hard for a student to simply try out each answer on a multiple choice test. But the TOCS exam, you could take as much time as you liked, so you could just try out each answer. You didn't have to really deeply understand how the problem worked. And we'll see an example of that in a moment. And STAR tests also focus on the

content that should have been taught in the grade in question, thereby assessing whether students are making progress vis-a-vis an ever more challenging curriculum. And TOCs tested content that was often way below the grade level of the students. And so an eighth grade student could possibly feel like he or she was doing quite well on the test, even though he or she was only really answering the questions that were for fourth graders or something like that. So to make these, I made all these claims about this difference in these tests, and it's going to help to examine questions from released prior year tests. The Texas State Department of Education releases prior year tests, not quite all the questions, but you can download them very easily from their website. I'm just going to show you a couple here. So the first one is, this was a TOCS math question for seventh graders, and I'm going to keep showing you seventh grade questions because they seem most relevant. So which list of integers is in order from least to greatest? Is it negative 42, negative 39, negative 4, 40, 41, or is it 41, 40, negative 4, negative 39, negative 42? So this is just not a seventh grade level question, right? It's a very easy question that a lot of fourth or fifth graders should be able to get right. Or here's another example of a TOCS math question for seventh graders. This is really an arithmetic question. It has nothing to do with algebra. It simply requires you to divide 9 by 3, that's obviously 3, then square it, then you get 9, multiply that by 5, you got 45, and add 5, so you come up with 50 as the answer to the question. But these are easy math questions for a seventh grader. In contrast, if you look at this star question for seventh graders, you can see that this is basically an algebra question. It also requires you to understand that this is a Cartesian diagram. You have to understand negative and positive numbers, two different axes, x and y. You have to understand how to think about slope of a line. And you can see that what you have to choose among, they are multiple choice, but they're four different algebraic equations that represent that line. So it's a significantly harder question that requires more critical thinking. Now, I told you that I hope we would get to something that's rather funny, so I want to show you a TOCS seventh grade reading question. So this is, again, the older test that's less demanding. It focuses on an Austin, Texas festival known as Spam-O-Rama. Okay, that's after that canned processed meat that we all know, Spam. Not love, maybe, but we all know. Okay, the contest has two divisions, one for professional chefs and restaurant owners, and one for amateur cooks. In the amateur division, everyone is welcome to show their stuff. One contestant entered the contest, Spam-O-Rama, with a dish that was a mixture of cheddar cheese, mayonnaise, Spam, and raisins. The dish's poor rating at the contest did not deter this stubborn individual. Hoping to find a more accepting panel of judges the next year, he froze his entry and brought it back the following year. In keeping with the spirit of the event, the judges decided to create a last place, even if there were 100 entries award just for him. Okay. So that's the paragraph that students have to read on the TOCS test. And the question was, one contestant in Spam-O-Rama froze his food entry because he planned to carve it, he missed the entry deadline, he wanted it to be eaten cold, or he thought he deserved to win. So this is a very easy reading comprehension question for a seventh grader. Now, if you look at Star's question, it's obviously much harder. It's on a more serious subject as well. It's about Sainsbury's, which is a big grocery store chain in the United Kingdom, sort of like the Safeway or A&P of the United Kingdom. And they're talking about food waste. This is a longer article that is about 3 pages long and relatively complicated. So I picked out just one paragraph, and I hope you get the basic idea of just the one paragraph. It would be better to read the whole thing, but too much time. So in spite of Sainsbury's efforts, a large volume of waste, in other words, food waste, remains. A machine grinds the waste into slushy goo, which is then poured into giant silos called anaerobic digesters. These giant silos act like artificial stomachs. Inside, microbes digest organic waste and produce methane bubbles. The same thing happens to organic waste in landfills and waste treatment plants. The difference is that these anaerobic digester silos are tightly sealed so they can capture and store the methane. The resulting biofuel can power vehicles, or it can be burned to produce electricity. Sainsbury's management estimates that its ADs, those are the anaerobic digesters, can produce enough energy to power 2,500 homes for 1 year, or it can make enough electricity to completely remove one of its stores from the public power grid. So this just requires a

a higher level of understanding. There are actually a few hard vocabulary words like anaerobic or biofuel in the reading example. What is the most likely reason that the author wrote this selection? So they're trying to get the student to think about what's the structure of the argument, what argument is being made, and you can read the answers for yourself. I think the correct answer is to demonstrate that creativity can help to solve environmental problems. But it's undoubtedly a significantly harder question than the Spanorama question, I think we would all agree. All right. So to test whether the switch from talks to STAR affected students' cognitive skill development, I'm going to focus on two cohorts in particular. The students who entered the ninth grade in 2011, that was the first year of STAR. They experienced STAR, the heavier or more difficult exam, throughout high school. However, this cohort did not experience any STAR-driven, more cognitively challenging curriculum in any of their middle school grades. The second cohort that interests me is composed of the students who entered fifth grade in 2011. So they experienced the more cognitively challenging curriculum both in middle school and in high school. And the difference between these two cohorts is not their experience of the STAR-driven curriculum in high school, because they both had that, but only the second cohort experienced STAR-driven cognitively challenging curriculum in the middle school. So by comparing their later performance on the SAT, we can test whether it is crucial to come up against challenging material in middle school. Unfortunately, a simple comparison between these two cohorts is not all that straightforward, and that's because the College Board undertook a major redesign of the SAT starting in 2017. Just with the worst possible timing. So not only did the redesign change the scoring, but also fear of taking a new test for which they had not prepared caused many students to take the exam in 2016 and when they ordinarily would have taken it in 2017. And in addition, of course, testing in 2020 was affected by the pandemic. So I have done my absolute best to make sure, using the concordance tables, that everything is in the right scores. They are rationalized with one another. But I still need to have a control for Texas that did not experience the talks to STAR transition of curriculum, but did experience the same external events like the redesign of the SAT. So to find a control, I'm going to adopt the method called synthetic controls. This method combines all of the possible controls for Texas, so in other words, all of the possible states that could be controls for Texas, to create a synthetic Texas. And the weights on these other possible controls are optimized to match Texas's time pattern in SAT scores as well as possible in the pre-STAR period, in other words, in the talks period. And the weights and the controls are then validated outside of the optimization period. So it has to also do well out of the period with which you use to generate the weights. The weights have to do well when you go out of sample and see that they can still be valid. Okay, so that's a very important part of using synthetic controls. So this all sounds a little complicated, but it's actually very intuitive. I love synthetic controls. So Texas is a big state with a variety of cities and landscapes and industries. Some of Texas is a lot like Oklahoma, its neighbor to the north. They share oil drilling and farming and some of that sort of thing. Some of Texas is a lot like Louisiana with similar refineries and ports on the Gulf Coast. Some of Texas is a lot like New Mexico. They share a desert, they share a lot of cattle ranching, and so forth and so on. Austin, Texas has a lot of similarities to other cities that are dominated by a state house and a flagship public university. Dallas has some similarities with other financial hubs. I could go on and on. What's the point here? The point is that none of these other states would be a good control for Texas in and of itself. But if we weight them all up optimally, we can create a synthetic Texas that walks, talks, looks, and acts like Texas. So we're going to be comparing Texas and synthetic Texas. And a properly constructed synthetic control should show how Texas school students would have done in the absence of the switch from the talks-based curriculum to the STAR-based curriculum. So I'm just going to show you one figure here. It's a little bit complicated. So first of all, this is the period that in talks, okay, before STAR was put in. And this is the period when the weights are constructed for the synthetic control, the synthetic Texas, which is in the dashed sort of purple line. And Texas itself is in the green line.
Okay? So you can see both in the wait construction period and in the validation period before the switch of tests, the synthetic Texas is doing a very good job of looking a lot like Texas, right? They sort of have the same things happening to their students' test scores on the SAT. The pink line is the last cohort that had no early adolescent grade 5-8 exposure to the new STAR exam. And then the red line is the first cohort with full early adolescent exposure to the new STAR exam. What you'll notice is that up until you get to the pink line, the two lines, the synthetic Texas and Texas, track one another very well. But then after the introduction of the STAR exam, Texas is doing significantly better than synthetic Texas. And that's the idea, right? That synthetic Texas is telling us what would have happened in Texas if they had not switched, if they had not switched tests. One thing I wanted to mention about tests like STAR is that they're a very manageable policy reform. Of course, it's not that easy to construct a good test. That's what psychometricians are for, and many educators have to get involved. But it's actually quite cheap to construct a test. Testing is not expensive by the standards of school finance in the United States. Finally, I told you this story early in the talk about charter schools, and one set of facts that motivated me was the strong performance of charter schools that started grade 8 as their entry year and used started grade 5 as their entry year and used grade 8 as their exit year. And these school students often made annual test gains that were 2 to 3 times the gains of schools with kindergarten entry or grade 9 entry. And at the time, as I said, these results struck me as very counterintuitive because I expected that the schools that started with kindergarten would produce the most positive gains in student achievement. I really had low expectations for schools that took in the negatively selected applicants at grade 5 because I thought of them as students who had missed the boat of strong early childhood education and were already struggling in the regular public schools. So this was all based on my idea, which was then popular in economics and continues to be very popular among economists, that children are only very plastic in early childhood. So to my mind, these struggling fifth graders had already been fated to have a lower level of cognitive skills. So my study used more than 100 New York City charter schools, and it used lottery-based methods. I mentioned these before. They're very simple. Students apply to one or more charter schools simply by filling out a one-pager with their name, their address, their parents' contact information, and so on. It's called an application, but it's really just basic information. And once the charter school has received all the applications, it holds a lottery in which every child is assigned a lottery number. So for instance, if they want to admit 60 kindergartners, the first 60 kids would get seats in the charter school, and if you were below the cutoff for your lottery number, you would typically not get a seat. There's a bit more to it than that, because the lotteried in and the lotteried out students, we only want to use that lottery information to come up with estimates. We don't want to use students who might have been picked off a waiting list or something like that. So there are some bells and whistles, but I won't go into the details. This method is generally considered to be the gold standard for evaluating charter schools, and lottery-based studies tend to have similar findings across urban settings where the application lotteries are oversubscribed. So it's not as easy in rural areas because you might just not have too many students apply. So this next figure shows you the effects of a year in charter school on math scores. It doesn't really matter whether you look at the blue bars or the orange bars, because that has to That's something about attrition. And I didn't just use my own study of New York City charter schools. I used all of the lottery-based studies that I could find where it was clear what grade was being shown for achievement. For instance, the KIPP schools are a charter management organization that ordinarily starts charter middle schools with the fifth grade. And so they're covered by a lot of those middle bars. And you can see that their kids are just learning at a faster rate in the middle schools, the middle charter schools, than they are learning in the high schools or the elementary schools. And for New York City, where I can do it, I know long-term outcomes. And it is also true that if you look at long-term outcomes like post-secondary attainment, whether you go to college or not, the effects are significantly bigger for students who were lotteried in the fifth grade. In fact, the effects for them are almost 4 times as large as they are for students who were lotteried in kindergarten. At the beginning of this lecture, I made the case that early adolescence
Early adolescents are relatively neglected. They have a lot less spent on their instruction. They're in larger classes. They have teachers who are rookies. And they have teachers who are eager to stop teaching them and start instructing older, younger children. Although this relative neglect

0: is unintentional, in my opinion, it is perilous, because adolescence is a crucial period of opportunity and also a period of risk, owing to the plasticity of advanced cognition at those ages and the gradual hardening of children's cognitive trajectories thereafter. Now, neuroscience and neuropsychology were behind much of my motivation to test for exceptional plasticity in adolescence. And I believe that neuroscience and neuropsychology have a fundamental quality that makes them different than the kind of evidence that I've shown you today from education. They should really apply across the whole world. It shouldn't be the case that neuroscience for American, we just have different brains than brains of people in other countries. In fact, I'm going to be doing some work in the future on the UK, and I would be horrified if I found out that they had completely different brain development than we did. So that's the really nice thing about neuroscience, is that it's important for learning universal truths about cognition, in my opinion. What I like about the education experiments is that these natural or policy experiments that I described today are all realistic interventions that are deployed in some schools already and could be deployed in more schools. For instance, concentrating the most effective teachers in early adolescent education, or higher pay and other rewards that induce effective teachers to apply to and stay in middle school classrooms. More generally, the importance of early adolescence makes me optimistic about the future of American education and Americans' advanced cognitive skill growth. If you think about it, the idea that only very early childhood education matters is somewhat disheartening. I would be the first to agree, and neuroscience would support the idea, that the period from 3 months before you're born to age 2 or 3 is crucial for brain development and later life skills, but it is disheartening to think that kindergartners might already be fated to a trajectory of low, modest, or high cognitive skills. I just find it dispiriting to think of writing off a child who is early in elementary school. Yet this is the implication if we focus exclusively on early childhood spur to endogenous skill growth, to the detriment of adolescence and its important effects on advanced cognitive skills, which are so important to our economy and our today's fast-paced world. And I know that Eric is going to be discussing some of the macro implications of this for our economy and just the larger picture. So the last two bullet points are especially aimed at Eric. I find hope in early adolescence precisely because it is a later period when society can have more influence over a child's educational experience. No child masters abstract math or rigorous critical reasoning before early adolescence, and I find this to be a good thing, paradoxically, because it means that children enter this quest for advanced cognitive skills on a relatively even playing field. I didn't say it was an even playing field, but it might be more even than we suppose. When I look out over the United States and other highly developed countries, what tends to worry me the most is economic fatalism among young people who lack advanced cognitive skills and therefore feel that they face a bleak future owing to technology and globalization. Now, of course, it's not that non-cognitive skills are useless. We need service workers who can perform important tasks that are challenging on dimensions other than cognition, like strength or dexterity or nurturing or courage. However, the demand for these tasks is declining in highly developed economies, while the demand for advanced cognitive skills is rising. I am convinced, though, that many more children could be set on a positive high growth trajectory towards advanced cognitive skills during the plastic period of their adolescence. Of course, not all children will attain these advanced skills, but the more we see adolescence as an age of opportunity, the more likely we are to offer these children opportunities rather than neglect them. Thank you.
1: Our first commentator, Eric Hurst, joins us from the University of Chicago, the faculty of which he joined in 1999, and where he is the Frank P. and Marion R. D'Arcy Distinguished Service Professor of Economics and the John E. Jerk Faculty Fellow at the Booth School of Business. Professor Hurst's luminous and voluminous scholarship focuses on housing markets, labor markets, and household financial behavior. Thematically and methodologically, he ranges far and wide and over some of the most vexing problems of our day. The welfare losses to society of racial discrimination and urban gentrification, the economics of the COVID pandemic, leisure inequality, and the correlates and causes of the persistent, if narrowing, gender

0: wage gap among the college educated. The recipient of multiple research awards, Professor Hirst has also found time to be a remarkable teacher, earning no fewer than not two, not three, but four teaching awards in his 20-odd years at the University of Chicago. Please join me now in extending a very warm welcome to Professor Hirst.
1: Thank you so much. It is great to be in person with people that is not my children, and it is wonderful. And so, as Caroline kind of foreshadowed, I'm going to do two things over my 2 days. So tomorrow I'm going to talk a little bit about the role of advanced cognitive skills versus just completed years of schooling. Is there something about specific skills versus just getting a degree that shows up in labor market outcomes? So that's going to be a little bit tomorrow. But today I wanted to set the stage and try to show why the importance of accumulating skills in general are becoming more and more important for the labor market that we live in today. And so I want to do four things today in my comments. The first of which is I'm going to show you some patterns about inequality along a variety of dimensions and how they've been evolving over time in the United States, particularly starting in the early 1980s. Second, I'm going to talk a little bit about potential drivers of these changes in inequality. Because again, if we want to think about a solution, we might want to think about what might the causes of be. The third thing I'm going to try to do is then I'm going to set up and say, well, how does economies adjust to changing in demand for certain types of labor? And you'll see why that's going to be important in the fourth part of my comments, where I'm going to link it back to some of Caroline's talks over the last 2 days. So that's kind of the big picture overview. The component of where I'm going to link to Caroline's lectures, it's going to come at the end, but I'm going to try to create an umbrella where you could see the importance of this research for some of what I think are the challenges that we are facing in a socioeconomic way in the 21st century. So let me just kind of start by a picture that you might be familiar with. This is going to be a measure of income inequality in the United States. It's the share of all income earned accruing to the top 10% of the population. And so the United States in particular is seeing an increase in the share of income accruing to the top 10%, whereas in current periods, we're talking about almost half of all income is owned by the top 10% of the US distribution. So now I'm gonna focus a little bit more on breaking things out by different education groups. And so today I'm gonna show you a lot of patterns by people who have a bachelor's degree or more versus the people who have less than a bachelor's degree. And just with that as background, and again, when I teach my students this, it is often striking to them. But just as a reminder that we are rare in the population in terms of having a bachelor's degree. And so this shows the share of, I'm showing you men right now. I'll talk about women as we go through. But the share of men 25 to 34 who have completed at least a bachelor's degree by the time they are in that age range. And the couple things I want you to, you know, kind of focus your eye towards is first, you know, the number that we're looking at is somewhere between 25 and 30%. So most people in the United States don't have a bachelor's degree. And again, through the world we live in, we tend to focus on, you know, our reflection. And I'd just like us to remind us that our reflection is not the average by any dimension. But the second and more important thing I want you to show you is that this share for men, for women, you've seen much more steeper increase, but the share for men has been relatively stagnant over multiple decades. And you see a little bit, we talked a little bit about this in passing yesterday, about coming out of Vietnam and the GI Bill, you see a little increase. But basically, from cohorts over the last few decades, it's been relatively flat, a little uptake recently. So we have a group where the returns to skill is going up, but yet the movement into skill, at least getting a bachelor's degree, have been relatively stagnant until potentially recently. And so this is what I focus some of my work on, is trying to figure out the difference in behavior in the labor market between those with a bachelor's degree and those with less, and then trying to put on a little bit more what particular skills are necessary. But this is just things that you might have seen in the newspaper, which is just the average earning

learnings of someone with a bachelor's degree relative to someone without a bachelor's degree and how that's evolved over time. So a number like 30% means that on average, a typical person with a bachelor's degree is earning 30% more in a given year than someone, a typical person without a bachelor's degree. But the key thing I want you to focus on is notice that has been increasing over time. So part of the inequality we're seeing is showing up in completed years of schooling where the earnings are growing for those with a bachelor's degree at a greater rate than those without a bachelor's degree. And that brings me to this next part, which again, we're starting to get into socioeconomic issues that are kind of tangible, the things that we're feeling. I'm showing you here now the employment rate of men, and again, I'm focused on men 25 to 54 here, without a bachelor's degree. And so there's a couple things your eyes should be drawn to. There's ups and downs over time. Those are due to things like recessions. So when we're recession, less people are working. You can see in 2008, there was a lot less people working. In 1984, there was a lot less people working. But I want you to focus your eyes on the downward trends. When the things are peaking, those peaks are getting lower and lower over time. And so we're at a position where currently about 82% of men, this is pre-COVID, so I stopped it right pre-COVID, 82% of men in these prime working years, post, you know, colleging, getting, pre-retirement getting, are working, where that number used to be something like, you know, around almost 90%. So we get this downward drift in employment for a group of individuals with less than a bachelor's degree. And if we want to compare them to the men with the bachelor's degree, you just don't see that same downward trend. You see slight trends, but it used to be about 94, and now we're something like 93. But a concentration at the bottom of the distribution, the bulk of the distribution of employment rates that are falling over time. And I promised some depressing stuff when we were talking yesterday. Yon was pretty depressing. I'm going to go there right now with this picture. This one is the one that I find stark, and I pause every time I'm giving it in some of my own work or when I'm teaching. This is the share of people, again, men 25 to 54 without a bachelor's degree, who report working 0 weeks during the prior year. So we have lots of government surveys that samples people working. And they call them up on the phone, do you have a job? They say, no. They say, did you work at all in the last year? And they say, no. And so this is the share who report, no, they're not working at all over the prior 52 weeks. And what I want you to see is that historically, you know, it was about 1 out of 20 men in this age sat idle for a whole year. That number is now 1 out of 7. So there's a large chunk of our prime age population, again, men, you see similar patterns for women, not so much in terms of the increase, but men with a less than a bachelor's degree sitting idle for long periods of time. And that has changed relative to where we were 30, 40 years ago. Okay, so we have these shifts. Inequality's rising. It's showing up in labor market outcomes, in particular in the propensity to work. What are driving some of these shifts and how do we kind of interpret it? And so there's two stories, and Caroline touched on them yesterday. I'm going to show you a little bit of evidence of them. You know, things you hear about in the newspaper, such as automation and globalization. So how do we think about changes in automation and changes in globalization and affecting these patterns that are shifting inequality over time? Okay. I want to focus on one industry, and I do a lot of work just thinking about this industry, and you'll see why it's so important. But I'm going to show you stuff about the manufacturing industry and how that's changed in the United States over time. And so what I'm showing you here is just if we count the number of manufacturing jobs in the United States and how that has evolved over time. And so in 1980-ish, there was almost 20 million, about 18, 19 million manufacturing jobs in the United States. So people who report working in the manufacturing industry. And you can see that has been declining over time with an acceleration of that decline in the 2000s. And so about 6 million

million manufacturing jobs disappeared from the United States between 2000 and 2010. And there's been essentially no rebound in that period afterwards. So what are the two stories that people have that link to these decline in manufacturing jobs? One is openness to trade. And so there is a bunch of our colleagues who have worked in economics on a variety of kind of angles showing that opening up to trade, in particularly trade with China, increased the competitive forces in the manufacturing sector, and manufacturing employment as a result increased. But that's not all the story. And I will say it's not even probably the predominant story. Because during the same time period, manufacturing output went up. So how are we getting more output with less workers? Well, we've been switching our manufacturing production from being labor intensive to being capital intensive or automation intensive. And so that shift that has been occurring has been reducing not the demand for manufactured products produced in the United States, that has changed some with trade, but it has resulted in a decline in the manufacturing workers in the United States shifting towards machines. And so this decline in manufacturing does not hit all schooling groups equally. So let me show you some data now on the share of workers of different schooling levels and what percentage of those worked in manufacturing in given years. So how do you read this picture? It says if you were an individual with a high school degree or less in 1977, essentially one-third of you worked in the manufacturing sector out of all people, not only those who were working, but across all individuals. So the manufacturing sector for those with less than a high school degree nationally, not just in Detroit, nationally, was about one-third. That number now is somewhere around 12%. So we have this big sector that was important for workers, particularly with a given skill level, and that sector has shrunk. And more importantly, not only has it shrunk, conditional on working in that sector, you know, they don't need as much of the high-skilled workers or low-skilled workers, low-educated workers, as they do. They need people now to fix robots as opposed to work the line. And so I'm going to show you lots of pictures like this, more today, tomorrow than today, but I'm going to show you a couple today. And I'm going to focus on a region that Caroline focused on a lot in her picture. So if you take a remember from her lecture earlier today and from yesterday, where are these places where these advanced cognitive skills are kind of missing spatially in the United States? Those are also the same places for which manufacturing intensity is high. It's not exactly the same, and I'll show you some pictures and more tomorrow than again today, but each one of these areas basically show the intensity of manufacturing production in that county in 2000. So the darker the red, the more manufacturing intensive that area is. This should not be surprising to any of you. Manufacturing is clustered in the United States around kind of the midsection. And again, just as a reminder, this is Caroline's picture. She had it in pretty blue. I don't know why I put it in black and white. But you can see the places that are missing some of these advanced cognitive skills are exactly the same places. Now, in some of my work, I've actually shown that the places where manufacturing declined the most, or where manufacturing was most present, were also the same places that manufacturing declined the most, are exactly the same places where non-employment rates have risen the most. And so you see this area where manufacturing has shrunk in certain areas, and those are the same areas where now male participation, particularly concentrated for those without a bachelor's degree, have fallen the most within the United States. So there's some link between these aggregate forces of automation, which has particularly affected the manufacturing, it affects other sectors too, but affects the manufacturing industry. And that has caused these employment declines that we've seen in the aggregate data. So I'm going to do one more picture before I get to some of, you know, how do we adjust to these shocks? But this is kind of something that Caroline alluded to towards the end part of our discussion. So what this is now is take a look, think about every job in the U.S. economy, okay, filled with some people.
And if you go to those jobs, some of

us are teachers, and some of us are professors, and some of us are lawyers, and some of us are shop clerks, and some of us are manufacturers. And then for each one of these jobs, there's some skills that are needed to fill those jobs. And so there's government surveys that says, if you are a, you know, sales clerk, what type of tasks do you tend to do on a regular basis? And then we could take those task measures and project them on some, I'm going to use these words, like advanced cognitive tests. Those are kind of, you know, using Caroline's language. Or we could have things that are kind of routine tasks. And so advanced cognitive tests are things that are going to require some amount of thinking as part of our jobs, complex problem solving. So things like lawyers and professors tend to be higher in this type of task need than bank tellers or sales clerk. And then there's some other types of jobs that, again, have these routine things that you do the same thing kind of in a repetitive way. So my first job back in high school, my second job, my first job, I worked under the table at a golf course, but I'm going to forget about that. If anybody's listening, that might have got rid of my, chance of being the Fed chair for saying that. Okay, my second job was working at Wendy's. And so at there, you just kind of worked the cash register. It was a very routine type of, there was not much variation. I'd come up, I hit a button, and people would give me money, I hand it back. What this is showing, though, is that the demand in the U.S. economy for skills that require complex analytical tasks is rising over time, and the jobs that require these routine tasks that are kind of repetitive, manufacturing is a lot in those green lines, is also declining over time. So the skill mix for which the labor market is requiring has been shifting in a given particular way, favoring these advanced cognitive skills that Caroline was talking about. So this brings me now to kind of a bigger question, which is how do economies adjust to the demands for occupations shifting over time? What happens when some sectors go away that require some skills and new sectors are born that are require others? And so, I like to, when I'm teaching, we've gone through lots of disruptive periods in an economy over our, centuries of existence. And so if we go back 100 years ago, most of us were in the agriculture sector. And in particular, about one-third of all men worked in agriculture in the beginning of 1900s. And then a robot came along. Well, we call that robot a tractor, but it was some automation nonetheless, and transformed this this agricultural sector. But yet, the U.S. economy weathered that disruptive shock. Right now, there is very few of us that work in the agriculture sector relative to where we were before. But, that was true in 1950, 60, 70, but lots of people were still working. So how do we respond when sectors disappear and other sectors grow? And there's many kinds of margins of adjustment that we could think about. And some of which are if jobs are in one place, like in agriculture, they tend to be in, more rural areas. In manufacturing, tended to be in, different rural areas, or sometimes people have to move to the job. So moving spatially is one way people could adjust for shocks. But oftentimes, the sectors that are growing and the sectors that are shrinking have different skill mixes between them. Now, it's not always the case, because when we used to be in agriculture, the skill tasks that people needed in agriculture translated roughly well to the skill tasks that were needed in manufacture. My dad was a manufacturer. My guess is if he was born 40 years before, he would have been a farmer. The skill mix that my father would have had translated nicely between those two sectors. But now we're in periods of time when manufacturing is declining and the skills that the jobs that are growing are requiring these advanced cognitive skills. And as a result, we need some other type of adjustment to occur to fill the demands of the labor market that is moving today. And that means acquiring some new skills. And we could do that by potentially going to college or training programs or other forms of human capital adjustment. And the difference is those adjustments take time. And so now, again, this is just the umbrella to get to this.

last part, which is, you know, I think Caroline's work is so important because it's highlighting how we could think about one margin. Again, we'll probably talk later on. There's lots of other margins that we might want to think about. One margin of how we could start moving the economy to get help, get the skills.

0: in the past, given the demands of the shifts in the demand for different skills that have been accumulating. And so thinking about this is, you know, providing a way to basically say, we used to focus a lot of our narrative discussion, and Caroline emphasized this so much, that we really want to target people early. So the Head Start program, a lot of the government programs, and we're saying maybe there are better places, or at least additional places, where we want to focus some of our energy. And so I think that's why the importance. So tomorrow I'll have some more specific thoughts about what skills versus with others, but I think in the umbrella sense, why is this important? Because these big shifts that the economy is hitting, we need to think about ways to help. If there are frictions to skill acquisition, what can we do as a society to help mitigate some of those frictions? And so that's what my comments are on. I look forward to more discussion.
1: That's all I got.
0: Okay.
2: Thank you very much, Eric. Next, it gives me great pleasure to introduce our next commentator, Professor Sylvia Bungay of Berkeley's own Department of Psychology and the Helen Wills Neuroscience Institute. And excuse me, an expert in the cognitive and neural processes that support reasoning, memory, and goal-directed behavior in humans, particularly in those young humans we call children, Professor Bungay directs Berkeley's Building Blocks of Cognition Laboratory. Her lab draws on several disciplines, including cognitive neuroscience, developmental psychology, and education research, to study developmental changes and neuroplasticity in the cognitive control and reasoning skills of children and adults. An author or co-author of some 196 papers, and I believe a brand new textbook on the fundamentals of developmental cognitive neuroscience. Is that out?
3: Not out yet.
2: Just almost. Imminently.
3: Yeah, there's a, what's it called, supply chain issues.
2: Yeah. Stuck in a boat in the bay, right. That happened to my textbook a few months ago, too. She's one of 11 members of the multidisciplinary, multi-university National Scientific Council on the Developing Child, which strives to generate public will to close the gap between what we know and what we do to promote successful learning, adaptive behavior, and sound physical and mental health for all young children. Please join me in giving a warm welcome to Professor Bungay.
3: Thank you so much. Thank you, Rebecca. I'm truly honored to be here, and I really want to thank the Tanner Lecture Committee, the ones I've met so far, Jay and Kinch and Hannah and everybody else, for including me. I also want to thank Chancellor Crist, who was here yesterday, and Jane Fink for organizing this really fascinating lecture series. And of course, I want to congratulate Professor Hauksbee, Caroline, on two really compelling, inspiring lectures on a really important problem. So today, I want to begin by providing some additional context on the advanced cognitive skills that Caroline has been talking about. Then I'm going to talk about periods of brain plasticity during development. And these topics are really right up my alley, as Rebecca was alluding to. So Caroline defined advanced cognitive skills as those that require higher order reasoning. They require a capacity to solve problems through logic, think in the abstract, engage in critical thinking, and derive general principles from a set of facts. They are integrative, they are synthesizing, they are important for planning, end quote. So higher order reasoning, which is something I've studied for many years, is the culmination of a number of mid-level cognitive abilities. So for one, working memory, or the ability to keep information in mind and manipulate it. Interference suppression, the ability to ignore distractors, focus on what's currently relevant. And relational thinking, which is not as widely studied, but something that's really near and dear to my heart, which is the ability to jointly consider several pieces of information, that is to compare them or integrate them. And this information could be premises, it could be rules, it could be concepts, anything like that. So trying to build these skills is critical for several reasons, as we've already talked about. But one of them is that many students who are in school today are going to have careers that don't even exist yet, drawing on discoveries that have not yet been made. So we can't impart all the knowledge that they will require.

require. And secondly, students today were born and raised in the information age. They have a wealth of information at their fingertips. What they need more than anything else is to develop the skills that are required to select relevant information, evaluate it, integrate it, and apply it. In other words, they must tap into what we think of as domain general cognitive skills that you can port from one situation to another. We're going to come back to the development of these skills a little bit later, after a brief overview of brain development and plasticity. And I will say that tomorrow I'll talk about the fact that it's contentious as to whether we even have these domain general skills. But coming from neuroscience, I think we have evidence that we in fact do. Okay. So as Caroline has already beautifully covered, we see dramatic brain development in the early years. This is from 7.5 weeks gestation, months gestation through 6 years. These are horizontal slices through the brain created with MRI. And the growth here is obvious even to the naked eye. So, and this message of early brain development, sometimes called the birth to three or the birth to five period, has been used effectively as a rationale for increased investment in preschool and kindergarten in this country. So as Caroline was talking about, Head Start, the Appositarian, the Perry, all of these programs. But as we'll see in a moment, beyond this dramatic growth in what's called gross anatomy, not because it's gross, just because it's broad, is we see that more detailed measures reveal that the brain is not fully developed at age 5 or 6 or even 10, 15, 20. It's still being sculpted by experience long after that. So Caroline's message that we need to invest more in middle school education was really music to my ears, because I've been making the same argument about neuroscience for many years, that we cannot let our efforts to promote early child development and child brain development completely eclipse our ability to do so for later child and adolescent development. So in what ways does the brain change after early childhood? I'm going to expand a little bit here on Caroline's excellent summary, but if you take nothing from this, then just remember what Caroline said. Okay, so here we have a 7-year-old and a 30-year-old, and it's hard to see the differences between them, aside from the fact that this particular 7-year-old happens to have a larger head and sort of more misshapen. But if you look more closely, you see that the gray matter is a little bit disproportionately bigger in the 7-year-old. And the gray matter is where the neurons are concentrated, along with the local connections among them, or synapses, as Caroline talked about. Now, the brain forms well over 100 trillion synapses over the first few years of life. And as Caroline showed, it peaks around age 2, and then it drops through childhood and adolescence into adulthood. And so it's eliminating the synapses that aren't being used, that just aren't as relevant. And this pruning of these excess connections is sculpting the brain in a way that allows a child's a brain to adapt to its particular environment. And this is absolutely critical. This is why we have this protracted period, is that it allows us to basically adapt in a way that, you know, humans are extremely adaptable to a wide variety of environments, for better or for worse, right? So importantly, I want to make this point that although later childhood and adolescence are characterized more on balance by a loss of synapses, in fact, synapses are being created and removed, eliminated all the time as you're sitting here listening to this lecture. It's just that more in general are being removed than created. So there is plasticity. Okay. So where is the 7-year-old? So my analogy here is to Michelangelo, who would take these slabs of marble and sculpt them into these beautiful things by taking away rather than adding. Okay, so whereas the 7-year-old has more gray matter, the 30-year-old has more white matter, which is made up of these long-range tracts, these white matter tracts that connect distant parts of the brain that are necessary for basically anything higher order, any kind of higher order cognitive function requires these distant brain networks. Okay, and so these are, it's called white matter because these long-range tracts, the fibers, are wrapped in this white fatty tissue called myelin that, as Caroline mentioned, promotes efficient communication between areas.
And so my analogy here is to the building of the Golden Gate Bridge in the mid-1930s. And so here we have the structure, the white matter tracts growing. And then in childhood and adolescence, these tracts are being reinforced. There's more myelin wrapping around these fibers. And what that's doing is to support network traffic or communication between these distant brain regions. And then over childhood and adolescence, we see that this traffic increases. Unfortunately for us, that's kind of the situation we have today right here, and that's already in just 1 year after the bridge was built. Okay, so we know, though, that the brain is not developing in a vacuum, right? We know that it's sculpted by experience. This is a phenomenon called experience-dependent brain plasticity. As the author Will Durant once said, although it's been misattributed to Aristotle, we are what we repeatedly do. And a question that people often ask is, when in development is the brain most malleable? That is, when is it most sensitive to experience? And the answer, as Caroline mentioned, is that it depends on the particular neurocognitive system that we're talking about. So the brain networks that underlie basic senses like vision and hearing, as well as basic emotional capacities like attachment, get wired up in the first couple of years of life, and they're very hard to change after that. So for example, if we have a child who's born with cataracts in both eyes and is not getting pattern visual light, they'll be functionally blind if they aren't operated on, because this whole circuit here that's going from the eyes all the way to the back of the brain, the visual cortex, isn't wired up properly, okay? And so ophthalmologists say that the operation should happen early, ideally within the first 8 weeks of life, but certainly within the first couple of years. Okay, after that, that's a critical period after which it's really, really hard to change anything. You need the specific environmental inputs to lay down that brain architecture. And so to draw a common analogy, once you've laid the basic foundation for building a house, the foundation and the plumbing, it's really hard to change. Okay, so by comparison with these lower level skills, we can think about something higher level like language. This period of plasticity is not as early and it's not as bright of a line in the sand. In fact, for language, there's a series of windows of plasticity that we know about from humans as well as from other model systems, including songbirds, believe it or not. But anyway, so there are these multiple sensitive periods, and one of the earlier ones is actually learning to pronounce words in another language as though you were a native speaker. And if you're not exposed to that language within the first 6 years of life or something, it's going to be very, very hard after. Not impossible, but very hard. On the other hand, thankfully, for those of us who are trying to learn other languages, vocabulary and grammar, you can acquire throughout your life. It's just going to get harder than it is early on. Okay, and so here, you know, once you've laid the foundation of a house, you can still make changes to the building. You can add or remove a wall or something, but expanding the footprint or changing the plumbing is more difficult. Okay, so what about advanced cognitive skills like reasoning and the academic capabilities that it supports? These skills depend heavily on a core set of brain regions. Here, the frontal lobes in the front of the brain that Caroline talked about, as well as the parietal lobes, that's sort of a loyal henchman interacting a lot with the frontal lobes. And this is called the frontoparietal network. Okay. And it's basically a Swiss Army knife. It is helpful for any kind of cognitive task that you throw at it. And so different parts, slightly different parts, overlapping parts of it have been associated with these different mid-level cognitive skills that I've talked about, like working memory or relational thinking. So when does this brain network mature, and just how malleable is it? To address this question, I want to show you some behavioral and brain imaging data on a task called the matrix reasoning task here. So this is a task that's commonly found on IQ tests, and what you need to be able to do is to solve this puzzle by identifying the missing piece. And to do that, of course, you have to look at the relations among the items in both of these directions, dimensions here.
And it turns out that the correct answer is this one here, but as you can see, there are a lot of distractors, and it's easiest to solve if you just kind of look for the correct answer. So this involves relational thinking as well as the other skills I mentioned. Okay, so this task is designed purposely so as not to rely

0: as much on background knowledge, so it's supposed to be more culturally fair. And yet, it's one of the strongest cognitive predictors that we have of future scholastic achievement and performance in challenging careers. And so, for example, as I mentioned, you know, the ability to integrate relations between numbers or variables or concepts is essential for math. So just to take math as an example, if you think about fractions, comparing fractions, for example, or you think about graphs, as Caroline was mentioning, relating the x and y axes, or you think about equations or sets of equations in algebra, that all involves relational thinking. Okay, so now I'm going to show you performance over ages 6 to 21 on this task. And so these are the reasoning scores up here as a function of age from 6 to 21. And what you can notice several things, right? One is this beautiful increase in performance on this task. And there's an inflection point around age 12. And then it starts to plateau. But there's also massive variability. I mean, you can find a 7-year-old who's, you know, performing better than an 18-year-old, for example. Just massive variability that we want to be able to understand. I should back up and say that each point is one child, and then each line is that child tested at two time points, often around a year and a half apart. These are data that were collected by my lab and several others. It's over 500 participants. And if you imagine the brain scanning and all the cognitive testing that we do, it takes like, you know, 6 hours per participant. So it's a huge amount of work to get here. But I digress. Okay, all right. The other thing I wanted to say is we talked yesterday about motivation to perform a task, right? That's going to differ. On some days, somebody might be more motivated than another day or something along those lines. Sure, that's definitely going to contribute here. Nonetheless, we see these clear trends, and nonetheless, it is a good predictor of academic outcomes. Some researchers have emphasized the high heritability of reasoning skills, right? That genes can explain some of this variance here. And indeed, if you take a bunch of children who are from homogeneous higher income backgrounds, you see that what differentiates them the most is actually genetic. But then if you look across a wide range of backgrounds, you see that actually environment matters a ton, right? And so performance on this task does vary by socioeconomic status. It varies by number of years that you have attended school. And there's a strong environmental, in fact, it's even increased over the decades, actually, as people's jobs have required more and more higher cognitive skills. Okay, so in parallel with these findings, we find that this frontoparietal network gets stronger throughout childhood and to a lesser extent in adolescence. And moreover, among 6 to 12-year-olds, where there's the most dramatic increase in performance on this task, we find that among the 6 to 12-year-olds, those who have stronger white matter connections, actually, they do better on this task. Not only that, they also show increased growth in their trajectory of reasoning development over time. And so it's, you know, laying down the scaffold literally seems to be supporting cognitive development. Okay, so to conclude, a brain system that supports higher level cognition is still under construction during early adolescence and is thought to be malleable, and I'm going to talk quite a bit more about that part tomorrow. And given what we know so far from neuroscience and from Caroline's compelling evidence, it's up to us really to ensure that students are properly challenged at this critical junction. So tomorrow I'll touch on some of the challenges and future directions, and I hope you'll come back to be part of that discussion. So thank you so much to you all.
1: Thank you very much, Professor Bungay. And we can move to questions now. Response. Pardon me. Professor Hoxby, yeah.
2: First, I'm going to try to be brief because I want to make sure people have a chance to ask questions, but I want to thank both Eric and Sylvia for fantastic commentary. And I agree with so much of it. I'm having a hard time coming up with what I should say, except thank you, thank you, thank you, and thank you again. Let me just say something briefly about Eric's comments. I think what he did was provide this really great overarching framework for you to think about why is it that certain types of jobs are in decline and other types of jobs, the jobs that have the routine skills tend to be in decline, and the jobs that have advanced cognitive skills tend to be rising in terms of labor demand. And then the something that I liked especially was thinking about not just the drivers, what has happened, automation, which has changed manufacturing and changed the need for certain types of skills, like, for instance, strength, but also how the economy does adjust to shocks. It's not as though we have the same economy that we had in 1910. I think that's a really important point. But we're doing different types of adjustment now, and we can see that our economy is trying to get us to adjust, right? That rising premium for people who go to college or university it's the economy saying, go to college or university, learn these skills. You need to learn the sort of skills that people pick up in college or university. And we're just not adjusting as fast as the economy wants us to adjust, which is one of the reasons why we have a rising wage premium for people in college. And I should emphasize an interesting thing about colleges in the United States is that almost all of the growth in college education has been at colleges that are not very selective. So they're not the Berkeleys of this world or the Stanfords or the Princetons or something else. They are, in fact, increasingly online schools, for-profit schools, which are having a lot of growth, and they're just not producing the same quality of skills. So in some ways, that skill premium that we see going up, or that college premium that we see going up, really understates the true premium for having those more advanced skills, because a lot of colleges are just not producing them very well anymore. So I think, if anything, it understates the pressures. And why is it that we have such frictions to skill acquisition for advanced cognitive skills, but we didn't seem to have as many frictions to changing someone from an agricultural worker to a manufacturing worker? I think, in fact, it is because these are very, very different sorts of tasks, right? They just reward different types of things. Being strong, being hardy, being able to work maybe in the cold is very useful in both agriculture and manufacturing. But it's not all that helpful if you're a lawyer sitting in an office in downtown San Francisco or something like that. I also wanted to say a few words about Sylvia's comments, which I find just incredibly helpful because she can think about these types of neuroscientific things in a way that's much more precise than I can. And thinking about what it is that we do when we're using our cognitive skills, it is about holding information in your head, it's about integrating information, it's about this sort of relational thinking, selecting the information that you're going to decide is important. And I think that all of these things are unusual in certain jobs, but very usual in other jobs. And that's important. I also, I'm glad to hear that our synapses are just going strong. We can keep developing them over time, so we don't stop altogether. But if you're not being put under pressure to develop new cognitive skills, you're not going to develop them as much as if you're under new pressure to develop cognitive skills. So I think that's a really important thing. And I love the phrase, pruning is sculpting your mind, because that's really the way to think about it. That's fantastic. Also, dependent brain plasticity, I think, is a very important concept that she talked about, because it's this idea that your brain is plastic, but if you don't really use it, you're not going to have it be plastic in the ways that you want it to be plastic. And that is why I think there are a lot of frictions to changing people from manufacturing, non-college types of jobs, routine types of jobs, to jobs that require them to show these integrative and other types of skills, because they're just not getting enough experience in the areas that they would need to have the right plasticity in those directions. So thank you very much, both of you. This was just fantastic. I learned a lot. I hope everyone else learned a lot. And I think we can take questions, and do ask questions of Sylvia and Eric, too.
3: Okay, well, thank you very much for these enlightening lectures yesterday and today. So I'm wondering, do you have feedback from teachers and policymakers on that? And if so, what kind of feedback do you get on all this?
2: Yeah, so I'm the sort of person who talks to policymakers quite a lot. I talk to policymakers both at the federal level, like the U.S. Department of Education, but also at state departments of education, which in practice are almost more important

0: because K-12 education and higher education are more controlled by the states in the United States than they are controlled by the federal government. That's a kind of surprising thing. The higher education is a little different than K-12, but so yes, what you need to do is get their attention and do it with simple studies that they can understand well enough to say, maybe I should try this. I think the fact that we do have 50 states is actually a great benefit, because the state of California can decide, we're gonna go all in for early childhood education, and some other state can decide, we need to put more emphasis on adolescence. And then you have a little experiment going on to see which policy works better. I think the states are actually pretty good about experimenting if you can explain why it is that your study makes sense. I mean, I think the reason why we have so much early childhood emphasis at this point is precisely that some researchers got to state policymakers and city policymakers, school superintendents, and things like that, and got them convinced that this was really important. So they are changeable, for sure. Yeah. And I think also one of the things that I think is that they're often more impressed by things like neuroscience than they are impressed by us economists, because you show better pictures, I think.
1: There's some research on that.
0: So you show better pictures. So I think that also may inspire more confidence in them, that this is about science. This is not just about economists' opinions about the labor market. They tend to think of us as opinionated, but not necessarily as scientific as you.
1: And yet it's so hard for us to actually get the funding to pull off these interventions. They're really hard to do and really expensive, and they're so small scale, as I'll talk about more tomorrow, so it's really frustrating. But at the same time, it's just so nice to have this complementary evidence from both of your fields that really are on a much bigger scale.
2: Question from Kinch.
3: So this is poorly formulated. But I just wanted to ask Caroline to say a little bit about something that Sylvia mentioned, which is heritability, and just ask you about how you think of that as interacting and how you might address or need to address the question of heritability as we look at your map of Appalachia, say, and we think of a fair bit of geographical immobility there. It seems like questions of heritability come to the fore, and I just wonder if you've thought about it.
0: So heritability is as you can imagine, it's a somewhat controversial thing. It's hard to often parse the evidence between what is explained by something I inherited, abilities, or what I picked up along the way as an experience. Let's see. Certainly it is the case that you see that there are some areas of the United States where there's very little mobility, either mobility in terms of geographic mobility. People are not, maybe should be moving out, and they're not because jobs are decreasing there, but also just a lack of economic mobility, that families have been, you know, poor for a very long time and don't seem to be changing very much. Now, that being said, I think that the role of heritability, because I think you were talking about genetic heritability, right? Genetic heritability, I think, is quite overrated for a couple of different reasons. First of all, when we look at interesting studies of adoptees who get assigned essentially randomly to different sets of parents in the United States, it's a first come, first serve system on some adoption systems, you see the adoptees do not look that different from the children who are the biological children of the parents who adopt them. So they tend to not score exactly the same way, they tend to not do exactly the same thing in school, but they're not that different. And they're not genetically related to the people who adopted them. So experience must account for quite a lot of things. The other point that I wanted to make about this is, and I think I mentioned this briefly in passing yesterday, that economists like me, when we're teaching undergraduates, I understand where the undergraduates are coming from, but the first time we show them a regression that tries to explain an adult's outcomes, say an adult's earnings or an adult's educational attainment, or things about whether they stay married or something like that, family stability,

0: It turns out that our regressions, no matter what we throw at the regression, and that includes a lot of measures of aptitude, measures of what your parents were like, your parents' education, where do you live, what's your race and ethnicity, what's your sex at birth or your gender, depending on the survey, we never really get R squared above 15%. So that means 85% of an adult's outcomes we can't explain, even after we've thrown all of these variables at it. Now, my undergraduates always dislike this fact, right? They find it very frustrating because they want to know how to fix the world. And essentially, what we're telling them when we say the regression has an R squared can explain 15% of the data is they feel very frustrated. They're like, well, wait, how do I fix everything? I want to be able to fix everything. And I say, no. It means it's a good thing because it means 85% of who you are is an individual. And we can't explain you by just putting all of these variables in a regression. I don't really want to live in a world where everyone can be explained by knowing a few things about the household in which they grew up and knowing some things about their parents' education and their test scores or something like that. I think 85% of individuals being individual is good. So that, I guess that gets to heritability a little bit.
1: Well, on that note, please join me in thanking all three of our
2: thank you.
1: Great
2: discussion.
1: Thank you for having us.

0: This is where the magic happens. So I got all these costumes, all these things.
1: Hi there. How you doing?
2: Benjamin just turned 11. He loves art. He's creative. He's involved in theater.
3: Benjamin is a participant in the Autism Phenome Project. The Autism Phenome Project has been federally funded since 2011, and it's a longitudinal study of children with autism. What we want to do is look for early predictors of later outcomes.
2: Knowledge is power. It's super important to just continue to learn more so we can better support people with autism. I don't think I can say enough good things about the mind. That's one of the few places where Benjamin can be 100% authentically himself.
4: I felt seen. It was just a happy experience, yeah.
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Good evening. My name is Cheryl Peach. I'm the Director of Scripps Educational Alliances here at UC San Diego's Scripps Institution of Oceanography. Welcome to the Jeffrey B. Graham Perspectives on Ocean Science Speaker Series. This evening, we're delighted to welcome two speakers, Amato Evan and Jillian Schaefer-Lutzko, to learn about their very different but related perspectives on a very interesting topic, and that is dust

0: in the area around the Salton Sea. We'll hear from each of them and then have time for a moderated discussion with some prepared questions that I have and then questions from you in the audience so that we can learn more about the work and the intersections between the two disparate but connected fields of climate science and architecture. Amato is a climate scientist here at Scripps and a professor in the Climate, Atmospheric Sciences, and Physical Oceanography section at Scripps. Prior to coming to Scripps, Amato was an assistant professor at the Department of Environmental Sciences at the University of Virginia. His research here is multifaceted. He studies many things, of course. He studies understanding how dust storms form in the Salton Sea area and the dynamics of the formation of those dust storms. He looks at how dust impacts global climate and also how dust interacts with atmospheric rivers to control or not the precipitation that we see coming from those atmospheric rivers and many, many other topics in climate-related fields. Jillian is the current Citizen Architect Fellow at the University of Southern California School of Architecture and is also the founder of the Southern California-based practice Studio Schaefer-Lutzko. Her research interests center around the question of how architecture should respond to the most pressing issues of our time, including things like the ongoing climate crisis, how we can broaden our understanding of individual and cultural identities through architecture, worsening economic inequity, and the societal and cultural impacts of new technologies on space and visual media. Please join me in welcoming both Amato and Jillian for their talks and the panel discussion titled Dust and the Salton Sea, Urban Design for the Climate Crisis. Thank you, Amato and Jillian.
1: All right, hello. So right here, you've been looking at a picture of a dust storm about 100 miles east of here, just outside of the Salton Sea, just west of the Salton Sea. And this is a picture taken atop Split Mountain. And if you could see it, kind of on the right side of the screen, there would be a town of Ocotillo Wells and a small airport there. But they're obscured by all the dust that's being lifted off the desert and transported into the atmosphere. So to start, I want to note the interesting diversity of ecosystems we have just right here in San Diego County. So obviously, we're at Scripps. We're at this incredible coastal environment, but you really just have to get in your car and drive east less than an hour, and you're in a montane ecosystem with mountain meadows, pine forests, and I think right now probably a little bit of snow from the rainfall event, at least over here, that we had last night. But interestingly, if you just keep going maybe another 30 minutes, those mountains plunge down into the Anza Desert, very steeply, and we have this hyper-arid desert environment. This is a picture of Clark Dry Lake Bed. And it's quite incredible. In an hour and a half, you can go through so much diversity of environments. And if you continue to drive east, about another hour, maybe 45 minutes, depending on how fast you drive, you'll end up here, right in the middle of this image. This is the Salton Sea. And just for a little reference, on the left-hand side, obscured by those clouds, this is where we are right now. And then obviously the Salton Sea, and to the north and the south of the Salton Sea, we have a lot of irrigation. But then to the east and the west, and really all around, we have desert regions and then mountains. And this area is prone to dust storms. It's a dry, very incredibly dry environment. And this is one of those dust storms from October of last year. So you can see the brown clouds of dust riding above the Salton Sea itself and over the lands that are capped by meteorological clouds just above them. Dust storms happen in this region quite often. We think on the busiest month of the year, March, possibly even once every two or three days, probably somewhere on the order of 80 to 100 dust storms per year. Some large like this and some quite a bit smaller. If you were on the ground that day, in October, you might see something like this, about a 3,000 foot tall wall of dust approaching you somewhere between 30 and 50 miles an hour. And after that dust storm hit you, it might look a little bit like this. This is my graduate student, Alex, out making some measurements, but well prepared for all the dust

that would otherwise enter her eyes and her teeth and maybe inside of her ears as well. So the Salton Sea hasn't always looked like this. And let me just note that this is a terminal basin. That means that if you were to go along the shoreline of the Salton Sea and walk in any direction away from the water, you would be going uphill. So everything in this area flows down into the Salton Sea. Now, on geological timescales, the Colorado River, which unfortunately I don't have a pointer, but it's very off to the far right of this picture, the Colorado River would meander into this basin and it would fill it up, and creating an ancient lake that would then the Colorado River would meander out and it would dry up. And so this would happen on long timescales. The last time we think this happened was somewhere around 5,000 years ago, called that ancient Lake Cahuilla. And in fact, if you just drive, for example, along the mountains that border this basin, you might find something like this. These are shells from freshwater mussels that were probably deposited in the region maybe some 3,000 years ago. But the modern Salton Sea is something quite a bit different in that in the late 19th century, some folks realized that this is probably an excellent place to grow food given the proximity of the Colorado River and the ample sunshine. And so an effort began to create what was at the time a very ambitious irrigation project to divert water from the Colorado River into this basin. And as people often do, there was a miscalculation, and that miscalculation was not taking into account the variations in the strength of the Colorado River, particularly in the springtime. And so my understanding, and probably what happened, is in the winter of 1904 and 1905, it was a heavy snow year in the Rockies. Subsequently, in the spring of 1905, the river burst all of the levee systems, and essentially the Colorado River was diverted into the Salton Basin for 5 years before they were able to repair the levee system and divert the Colorado River back towards the Gulf of California. And some of you might be familiar maybe with some of the failed attempts to convert the Salton Sea, what had been created artificially over 100 years ago into maybe a tourist destination, particularly around the time that Palm Springs was exploding in popularity. There were a lot of hopes to turn the north shore of the Salton Sea into a vacation destination. But the problem is that, again, it's a terminal basin, and so water flows into the Salton Sea, but it doesn't flow back out. However, water leaves the Salton Sea through evaporation. And that evaporation, because it's so hot out there, that evaporation can outstrip the water that's flowing in. And so over time, the sea becomes more salty. The sea is very shallow. And as a result of the sea being very shallow and the salty levels, occasionally there are massive fish kills that occur. And so this project to convert the Salton Sea into a vacation destination didn't quite work out the way folks had planned. Furthermore, back in the 1960s, there was actually a hurricane that traveled up through the basin and destroyed a lot of the infrastructure. And so now what a lot of people think about the Salton Sea are scenes kind of like this. Basically abandoned infrastructure. But that really doesn't tell you everything that happened. Certainly there is an element of disaster tourism that happens in the region. But it's also a biologically very interesting place. And in fact, the Sonny Bono National Wildlife Refuge, which is at the southern end of the Salton Sea, is a hugely important migratory bird stopover point, particularly because in California we've developed so many of our coastal wetlands. So what's happening, though, with the Salton Sea right now is that its size is shrinking. Here's a satellite image of the Salton Sea in the year 2000 and 2022. As I toggle between these two images, particularly if you look around the southern end of the Salton Sea, the western shoreline, the northern shoreline, you can really get a sense that this large inland body of water is shrinking. Now, the reason why the Salton Sea is shrinking, again, because of the evaporation. There's always a demand. The atmosphere is always trying to take water out of the Salton Sea. But also, over time, the flow of water going into the Salton Sea has shrunk. Partially because agricultural runoff was a huge input of water into the Salton Sea, and partially because in the year 2003, there was an agreement reached between California, Nevada, Arizona, something called the Quantification Settlement Agreement, in which California was forced to not use as much of the Colorado River water as it was, or I guess we were using more, the state was using more than it should have, and it was told it had to stop.
And particularly starting in the year 2017, there's been a huge drop in the amount of water entering the Salton Sea. And as that has happened, we've seen a huge decline in the level of the sea and a huge increase in the amount of what we would call exposed playa. These are areas that used to be underwater, but that are now exposed to the atmosphere. So this raises a question, how are dust storms in this area going to change as that Salton Sea shrinks and as we have this growth in the exposed playa? Well, if we want to answer that question, we can really just look to the past. And right here, what we're looking at is Owens Dry Lake, which used to be called Owens Lake, until Los Angeles, back about 100 years ago, decided to divert the water from Owens Lake, which is about 400 miles to our north, down into, at the time, which was an exploding population, to give the exploding population in LA enough water to survive. And so you can all see evidence of this action if you travel on the I-5 north out of Los Angeles. And if you are in an arid region like the Owens Lake is, and you have a lake, and then you take the water out of that lake, well, what you end up is generating dust storms. And so this is a dramatic dust storm coming off of that Owens Lake, and that dust is being lifted up into the atmosphere, and it's actually capped by a very large lenticular cloud. So this is a cloud created by a mountain. We can also look further away. In Central Asia, the Aral Sea was one of the world's great inland bodies of water. And in the 1970s, 1980s, the Soviet Union decided to start diverting water that would have been running off into the Aral Sea for agriculture, but particularly to grow cotton to make clothing. So this resulted, again, in a reduction of water going into a great inland sea that is in an arid region. So that evaporative demand, water is continually evaporating off into the ocean. And so we can see in the 1980s, the Aral Sea was converted into a North Aral Sea and a South Aral Sea. And as we continue on into the 2000s, that South Aral Sea diminished until what we have right now is just a tiny sliver of water on the in the western flanks of what was once the South Aral Sea. And scenes like this. Boats hundreds of miles, well, rusted out boats, hundreds of miles from the nearest navigable water, and dust storms. Again, if you take a body of water in an arid region and you remove that water, you end up with an environment that's pretty darn good for creating dust. So the Salton Sea, though, in addition to us removing the water, is particularly a good place to have a dust storm because of the orography, because of the mountains surrounding the area. Those mountains generate high wind speeds. And the reason why has to do with what I started this talk off about how we can go through all these different environments as we travel east from here. The slopes on the mountains, the western slopes of the peninsular mountains are relatively gradual, but those eastern slopes are incredibly steep. And what this does is it is a prime way to create waves in the atmosphere if the wind is traveling from west to east, which it oftentimes does here. And the way that this happens is very similar to water in a stream flowing over some kind of barrier. As that water flows over the barrier, it accelerates as it plunges downward and then creates a standing wave in the lee of that barrier, downstream of the barrier, and turbulent flow as well, as you can see with how the water is turning white. So this wave pattern that's created by water flowing over the barrier, the same thing happens in the atmosphere. In this case, the mountains are the barrier and the air in the atmosphere is the water. And as that air plunges down in the lee of the mountains, and right here we're looking at, on the left, those are the Sierra Nevada, the eastern slopes of the Sierras, which are incredibly steep. And on the right, again, we're looking at Owens Valley. As that air plunges down those mountains, we create a wave over the Owens Valley. And that wave associated with that wave are incredibly strong surface winds and the type of environment that's excellent for lifting dust up into the atmosphere and transporting it long distances. So the Salton Sea is in decline, and we have every reason to think that there's going to be more dust as the sea continues to shrink, and it's going to continue to shrink. So there's a big question here. Well, how much more dust? Is it 10% more? I mean, we already have pretty large dust storms out there. Is it 50% more, 100, maybe 200% more? Those are the kinds of questions I'd like to know, and unfortunately, I don't really have an answer to that. But also, how does that increasing dust then change, for example, the weather?
The fact that we can see a dust storm means that those dust particles are interacting with light. They're changing the energy in the Earth's atmosphere.

0: atmosphere. They also interact with infrared radiation, almost like heat in the atmosphere. Those dust particles can interact with clouds, changing cloud properties, changing the types of clouds that we see. And obviously, if you live in the area, you probably really want to know how is that dust storm, how is that change in dust, or how will that increasing dust affect the air quality? Already in that region, that is the area, Imperial Valley has the highest rate of childhood asthma. And it's hard to believe that increasing dust is going to make that problem go, make that problem any better. There are other human health concerns besides respiratory diseases, just something as simple as the poor air quality leading to increased vehicular accidents. There's also economic concerns. If you have dust storms, especially in an agricultural region, the abrasion of dust onto vegetation can actually diminish the agricultural productivity of a cropland. And there's also the question of solar power generation. As dust is deposited onto solar cells, it's an action called soiling, reduces the amount of energy that can be generated. And I also want to broaden this out a little bit. I'm talking about the Salton Sea, but we live in an arid state. A good chunk of our state actually is quite dry, and we get dust storms all over. Right here on the left, this is a satellite image of a dust storm in the Central Valley. The top right is the Owens Valley again, and the bottom right, this is a dust storm, the famous 1977 dust storm in Bakersfield, where it was reported that the winds were so strong, reportedly over 100 mile an hour winds, and there was so much dust that it actually sandblasted the paint jobs off of vehicles in the area. I haven't seen any pictures, but that's at least what the news says. So I think California is heading towards a more dusty future. And there are a couple reasons why that's the case. One of them, again, is that we live in this arid region, but also that we have a lot of demands on water here in our environment. But yet, the water that's coming out of the atmosphere isn't really keeping up with our demands. Over the last 40 years, we've had a decline in the amount of snowpack in the Sierras. I'm sure everybody here saw news reports about the declining levels in Lake Mead and Lake Powell as well. So the Colorado River is also in distress. But there's this other feature of global warming that exacerbates the problem. And that is that with global warming, as temperatures rise, the land temperatures rise more rapidly than the ocean temperatures. And that has the net effect of essentially making the air more thirsty, but the ocean can't keep up with the atmosphere's thirst. And so it creates increasing aridity in already arid regions. And that is definitely not a good sign if you live in a region where you might experience dust storms, because increasing aridity then reduces your vegetation cover, which then increases the speed of the winds at the surface, which then increases the availability of material at the surface that can be lofted into the atmosphere. So I think all of these questions for the Salton Sea can broadly be applied to the state that we're living in right now. And I just want to do a last little plug here for a new effort by myself, 10 of my colleagues at 6 different UCs, where we want to try to address this problem. It's something that we're not really seeing the state take any kind of leadership on. And there are a lot of questions that need to be answered before we can really start to address what we think might be a crisis in dust storms in the state, including just increasing our physical understanding, quantifying the risk associated with dust storms, who is at risk even, all the different types of impacts, with the goal of improving resiliency in the state, basically better enabling the citizenry here to manage what we think is a likely outcome of increasing dust storms in our future. So that's it, thanks.
1: Thank you to Amato for a great presentation on dust at the Salton Sea, and Cheryl for the kind introduction and for organizing tonight's perspective event. My name is Jillian Schaefer, and I lead the architecture and design practice Studio Schaefer Letzko. And tonight I'm going to share what was originally 2 projects in development at the Salton Sea, done under the same umbrella of research. This project, supported by the National Endowments for the Arts and the Ford Foundation, investigates how the built environment can be used to visualize changing climates, address the social, economic, and health impacts of climate, as well as transform public space around shared resources and knowledge. So to begin with a little quote, our conception of things like air, ocean,

rock, ice, and weather condition our engagement with them. This can mean many things for the field of architecture. Perhaps most central is the recognition that our environment is not just a resource to be managed or an externality to which we must adapt, but one of the chief figurations of shared or contested cultural values. So in the past, sustainability efforts have mostly consisted on new constraints and greenwashing of design. So as many of you might have heard of these certifications and construction and LEED building standards, they have been modified and have replaced a lot of vernacular and traditional building techniques. However, we don't usually think of architecture as a vehicle for visualizing climate change and engaging with the intersection of topics that are in direct relationship to climate, such as social justice, the economic drivers of extractive processes like lithium mining, and land ownership. National media, air, ocean, rock, and the material we've been discussing tonight, dust, bring materiality to some of the values ascribed to climate, and they force us to think about what architecture is and does. So here you see some images of dust. Dust is both ubiquitous and often goes unnoticed, but has a huge impact on climate, as Amato has shown, and on society. So famously, Mary Shelley wrote Frankenstein in the Year Without a Summer in 1860, which was caused by volcanic ash in the eruption of Tambora. We can see dust from space. Dust also has a connotation of uprooting and moving populations, as we saw in the Dust Bowl. Its pervasiveness can be associated with ideas of revolution, protest, migration, as the dust rolls in, and so on. At a finer scale, you can dust for fingerprints, but also the verb to dust implies the maintenance and energy that goes into getting rid of dust. And lastly, a lot of dust going into the atmosphere from arid deserts comes from fossils, creating a link between the present state of the atmosphere, the weather, and the distant past. So as I mentioned, dust is kind of this medium for which the atmosphere gains materiality. So picked up by wind gusts over arid depressions, dust is carried vast distances by passing weathering patterns, illustrating the swirly eddies and jets which make up the atmosphere's circulation. So this is a satellite image showing the vast quantities of dust that blows over sub-Saharan Africa. And over 100 million tons per year pass over the Atlantic, where it fertilizes the Amazon rainforest in Brazil, seeds hurricanes, and sinks to the ocean floor, where nutrients are provided for phytoplankton. And through dust, there are many telescoping scales, from its microscopic composition to its global scale of its transport. So as Amato also showed, we cannot talk about dust without talking about shrinking lakes. So although it's called the Salton Sea is a lake. There are many prototypical examples of lakes which have shrunk during the 20th century, leading to more dust in the atmosphere. So one case study prevalent, as Amato also mentioned, being the Owens Lake. Though different in its scale, the landscape and built environment at Owens Lake can be an example of how we expect the Salton Sea to change in the near decades. So the Salton Sea is also the first body of water in which many migrants encounter when crossing the border, and the reason for why there are settlements around the area. The history of the Salton Sea is one of flow and fluctuations. So periodically, when the Colorado River overflows its boundaries, giant lakes form, the Salton Sea, and before that, the larger Lake Cahuilla. And these bodies of water support vibrant ecosystems, nomadic tribes, agriculture, and all manners of lives and economies. So years later, the riverbeds silt up, the river is diverted south, and the region has dried up. So in these past few decades, the Salton Sea has already experienced a substantial reduction in area. At the intersection of Riverside, Imperial Valley, and San Diego counties, the Salton Sea has received water resources from San Diego and Los Angeles to maintain and sustain local ecosystems, industry, and population. Amato also showed kind of some of these schemes for the Salton Sea. So in fact, the Salton Sea has been a vibrant place for urbanism and as a tourist destination. So in the 1960s and 70s, the sea attracted more visitors per year than Yosemite National Park. In the same way, since the scope of the environmental crisis in the Salton Sea first revealed itself in the 70s, efforts to hold back these shifts and effects have oscillated.

dilemma of worsening dust conditions while not being able to physically move from the climate-affected region. So while many inhabitants dream of leaving, the widespread issues around respiratory health mean that those, even with the ability to leave, will feel an obligation to stay behind and take care of families. And 20% of children in the area are born with asthma due to dust aerosols. So there have been a number of infrastructural strategies identified for suppressing dust, such as weighted gravel and nets to slow the transport of dust. And as the shoreline recedes, the newly exposed lake bed or playa is the prime source for dust emissions. So this is a photograph of the newly exposed playa at the northern shore, which has been the primary site for this project in collaboration with Alianza Coachella Valley. So now I'll transition a little bit to speaking more about the master plan and architectural projects that we've been working on at the North Shore sites with them. So we were inspired by Frederick Law Olmsted's 7-mile long Emerald Necklace in Boston, which consists of 1,000-acre chain parks linked by parkways and waterways in Brookline. The plan creates retreats for both passive and active recreation, including ecologically important urban wilds that provide nesting places for migratory birds and improves the air quality of the city. Our project envisions a new mode of urban design, which can combine socially programmed charms and urban elements along a path connecting to the Coachella Valley link that already exists. The spaces created are flexible, reconfigurable, and dynamic. New structures are simple and easily constructed, even off the shelf. Materials are humble, durable, and largely renewable or recyclable. Modular elements reflect community needs, from recreation to entrepreneurship, culture and the arts, energy, recreation, play, infrastructure, and environmental protection. So here's the site. So the first phase connects an area of 2.4 miles from Albert Frye's North Shore Beach and Yacht Club to the Salton Sea Beach State Recreation Area, including a land bridge that crosses over Grapefruit Boulevard. The North Shore neighborhood has a population of about 2,580 people within 11 square miles, and notably the home of the Sonny Bono Wildlife National Refuge. So these maps that you see here locate nearby public transport hubs, wildlife habitats, bathymetric topos, and existing public programs. And the location of these public amenities play a role in the location of urban elements within the design proposal. So as I mentioned before in this image, the master plan begins with a typical landscape path as an urban template for socially programmed charms that are flexible, reconfigurable, and dynamic. Recreation to entrepreneurship, culture and the arts, energy, recreation and play, infrastructure, environmental protection are all modular urban elements that reflect the needs of the community. So ultimately, by situating new models of urbanism based on modular, resilient, and bottom-up principles, we claim that to design for climate crisis is an opportunity for new modes of design thinking and for urbanism to embrace a stronger social role. There's a changing nature of architectural practice in which architecture and urban design comes into actualization through the collaboration of public policy groups, nonprofits, and partnerships with community groups, tribal organizations, scientists, and local stakeholders. In this drawing, you can see an example of a typical condition with regular intervals of lighting, planters, pedestrian, and bike paths, followed by prefabricated aluminum seating elements. There are spaces for play, spaces for art and sculpture paths, a pier element that creates a microenvironment within the center and maximizes docking along the perimeter. There are spaces for utilities, which include infrastructural developments such as Wi-Fi and emergency safety stations. This drawing shows an access connection from a nearby single-family housing zone with a berm that creates a threshold that buffers the parking lot to additional means for mobility such as bicycle and scooter rentals. There are spaces for community gardens and leisure walks that peel from the main spine.
including

0: including spaces of dust suppression, such as netting, weighted gravel, permeable pavers, and roughing. And lastly, platform spaces for camping that vary in size and arrangement, all based off of modular sizing that can be applied across the urban elements more generally. This rendering here shows a land bridge spanning over the railroad and Bay Drive, which connects an adjacent residential zone to the shoreline. Land bridges make it possible for animals and plants to gradually cross, opposed to fragmenting ecologies. And then in this rendering, looking north towards the Albert Frei Yacht Club, the design provides a link that will be populated by urban elements, shown a few slides back, as well as new structures. And the path more or less acts as a catalyst for urban amenities and future development, including an educational center with a secondary use for climate research. So we've also been working on a one-to-one scale prototype with support from the National Endowments for the Arts, and this prototype will test the detailing of a facade system that interacts with dust and the visualization of change through the formation of a stratigraphy, which I'll explain a little bit more in the next couple slides. So from here, the example for this structure is that it's divided into three programmatic bars, one for research, one for education and community, and the third as a dormitory and shelter space for research team. These three bars then orient to the prevailing wind directions. They create programmatic overlaps, which hybridize and inform one another of mixed interactions. And together they form a building envelope, which is then sealed by a dust membrane and outer skin. So lastly, the bars are calibrated to curated views of the sea and also of the dust that accumulates along the windows of the research space. In the building organization, you can see the three bars overlap, the research space with the two stratigraphies created on both sides, the community classroom, which cuts views back from the stratigraphy onto the west, which is visually linked to the sweeping views of the Salton Sea. And the purpose of this dust that passes through the membrane and accumulates on the windows of the research space is the creation of a stratigraphy. So just as rocks form in layers representing changing environmental conditions, the dust that would accumulate creates a record of the changing climatological conditions. So as new parts of the lake bed are exposed, the properties of the dust, such as color and size of grain, change, and so do the layers. Here you can see the climatological layers or stratigraphy forming around the window of the research space, which has been calibrated to the wind direction. So the stratigraphy would act as both scientific data and a visual illustration of the impacts of climate change at the Salton Sea. So in other words, accumulation formed by the dust would be a didactic tool for those who encounter it to see timescales of environmental change. 100 years later, in 2125, the building creates a record that can be studied about the accelerated changes in the region and accumulates dust onto its walls until further encapsulated. So this project is at the intersection of multiple timescales, the timescales for humans in which a human might observe the environmental change, the timescale of a building, which stands through its materiality and material cycles, the climatological scale on which regional weather changes, and the geological scales on which all of it is recorded through the medium of dust. And this is just a quick thank you to the partners and sponsors of this project. So Alianza-Coachella Valley, the Torres-Martinez Desert Cahuilla Indians, the National Endowments for the Arts, the Ford Foundation, the University of Southern California School of Architecture, and the University of San Diego. Thanks.
1: Thank you both very much. I think that this is a wonderful time for us to ponder what you both have told us and to think a little bit and perhaps ask both of you about the intersections of your work. And so I have a few questions, but I would like for all of you in the audience to please save up your questions, because once we've gotten warmed up with this moderated discussion, it will be your turn to ask questions of both Amato and Jillian. And I want to thank you both. Those were wonderful presentations, so highly visual and of an area that I think many of us are familiar with, but perhaps did not know or understand many of the details that you've related about both the climate in the area as well as the potential architectural wonders that that could populate the shores there. One of the questions that I have is that both of you, both of your work and your projects are working towards rendering climate change, a vision of climate change that's visible through dust. Jillian, you just talked quite a bit about that. Could you talk a little bit about the media that you work in? And it's quite different for both of you and also the audiences that you're reaching with your work. Amato, for example, you work with data collection, scientific papers, you have a very specific audience. And Jillian, your work lives in the kind of wonderful drawings that you show us, the images, and then the physical materials you use. So could you please take a few moments and think about how those two work for you, for both of you?
0: Sure, I'll start. So a lot of the work that we do lives through drawings. So as you know, architectural drawings can be used as tools of measurement to construct buildings, but they can also be used as conceptual tools or design communication more largely. So like conveying ideas like tonight for projects that have not yet come into actualization. As far as also working in materials, so I think this project has been quite different from other projects that I've worked on in the past, just because we're kind of working with materials and physics and trying to actually come up with facade detailings that could collect dust so that it could be a tool for hopefully scientists.
2: I think maybe this isn't exactly what you were asking, but one aspect of the studying dust storms that's very interesting is that dust storms involve both the atmosphere and the landscapes. And so studying what's creating a dust storm in the Salton Sea isn't necessarily just about trying to understand what the atmosphere is doing, but it's trying to understand that interaction between the atmosphere and the landscape. And so how is vegetation changing as the climate is changing is a huge thing. How does the landscape change on even short time periods? For example, there can be a gigantic rainstorm and it takes an area where dust might have blown and it creates an hexagonal type of crust all over the landscape that is really stable. But then over a period of weeks or maybe months, that landscape starts to break down. As far as how taking that information and trying to communicate it, that's a little bit tricky because oftentimes the measurements that we make, I'll try to show a lot of what I think are pretty pictures, right? But actually collecting the data is not quite as visually appealing as that, because we launch a weather balloon and you get a bunch of numbers back. Mm-hmm. And so then it's this long process of trying to convert those numbers into these conceptual understanding that then you can communicate. And so even though I'm writing maybe scientific papers, oftentimes at the end of the paper, we try to communicate the main ideas or the main understanding through something that's a bit more visual and hopefully more intuitive. I hope I answered the question.
1: Yeah, no, that was great. It was a complicated multi-part question. I do have one more that's perhaps a little more to a better understanding of how you do your work. And I wonder if you both could talk a little bit about your workflow. So you showed beautiful pictures, Amato, but what types of tools and technology are integral to carrying out your work? And what kinds of sites are interesting and most productive for you to work at? And the same question for you, Jillian.
2: Yeah, so we've actually built a research site out in the Salton Sea. And the instrumentation, for example, I'm sorry we don't have a picture, but we'll go, we launch weather balloons. And whether it's a large balloon, by the time it reaches the stratosphere and pops, which is kind of a funny thing now.
1: Ironic to talk about that now. or not.
2: Yeah, right. It carries a small little device that's always beaming down some information, how warm it is and what the pressure is and how windy it is. These very things that seem really basic. In fact, I had a reporter out there once and they couldn't believe that we still launch balloons and put them in the atmosphere. But that's actually the primary way that we try to understand what's happening. But oftentimes the tools I have, we call them like not direct observations, but remote observations. So for example, if I want to know how much dust there is in the atmosphere, you can't take a UAV and fly it up there because it'll crash. Nobody wants to fly an airplane in the middle of the dust storm because it could actually choke off the engines or score the windows. so that you couldn't see out.

0: out. So what we do is we shoot a laser straight up into the sky, and then as those photons of light bounce back towards the instrument that shot them up, we try to infer from that how much where dust is in the atmosphere. So it's a lot of indirect measures, but particularly because it's actually in the middle of a dust storm, it's kind of a violent place to try to do work.
1: Just to, because this is also a question I have for you, Amato. So when you locate your research station out by the Salton Sea, is it really the location's dependent on the access to internet, or is the western side of the shore better for collecting data than the eastern?
0: Right. So when it comes to trying to make a permanent field site in a place like a desert, it really comes down to two things. One is security, because if you've traveled out there, in some ways it feels a little bit lawless. And so we try to find a place where it's going to be really hard for someone to find our stuff and mess with it. And it's really just as simple as that. But the other thing is to find a location where there is some availability of electricity, because all these instruments, they have to run on electricity, and we could use solar panels, but it's a bit of a headache. So a lot of it is convenience, but there is a scientific element. For example, the kind of work that I do, I'm studying dust storms coming off of the Anza Desert, studying those mountain waves that are created. And it wouldn't be as good to go up to the northern end of the shore to do that, because they don't happen there quite as often.
1: Mm-hmm. And then to answer your question, Cheryl, about kind of like the site of architecture, so usually when we start working, we start with a schematic design phase, which involves research. So for this kind of project, it was looking at the Salton Sea more generally before even having a site. And then once we were approached by Alianza Coachella Valley, it kind of narrowed down to the northern shore of the sea, in which, like a typical architectural project, you would require a geotechnical survey. Actually, I put a slide one more further, if you click, Cheryl. So this is kind of, since you're asking about technologies, this is a group of students. We went out to the Salton Sea in October, and we used LiDAR scanning to spatially map our site. So this is how we got all of the topography and measurements. So we went out there with these LiDAR scanners and put all these orbs out. And mapped it into a digital model. And then from there, we really moved into design development and now construction documents. So the workflow is kind of between working at a desk, producing drawings, but also being on field and understanding some of the topography relationships, and also how the shoreline will recede, and kind of predicting that the design will be responding to the future of what that shoreline will look like.
2: So I'm going to ask one more question and then turn it over to you, the audience. And my question is, Amato, you showed other sites like Owens Valley and Owens Lake. And I wondered, how might your methodologies, both yours and yours, Jillian, apply to other sites impacted by climate change, whether it's sites that are the typical sort of desertification sites, or maybe other aspects of changing climate? How do you integrate that into your thinking about your science and your design, respectively?
0: Well, definitely the hope is that what we learn observing, in effect, what's happening out in the Salton Sea is rapid climate change, and it's rapid because there's this huge human element that's changing the landscape there. So the processes that I suspect we are going to be seeing over the next 10 years in the Salton Basin, in theory, are going to be playing out in arid regions over the next 50, 60, 70, 80 years globally. And so the idea is that what we learn is sufficiently general that it can be applied to other arid landscapes.
1: Maybe this is a bit of a way of answering the questions, like for architecture at large, but so architecture is always responding to society and technology. It's moving quite quickly, and I would say climate change is only kind of newly on the radar of designers and architects. So there have been some projects, mostly about flooding. So sea level rise in Miami, the Big U Park by the Danish architect Bjarke Ingels have been kind of, you know, coming up the past couple of years. And then, of course, there are all these case studies of other arid deserts with shrinking lakes, but I wouldn't say that like urban design has

0: addressed it yet as far as adaptation or regenerative projects as much as we'd like to see. So I think a lot of that is a new field or a new territory to think about.
1: I'm going to now turn to you in the audience to ask questions that you might have for either of our speakers. And I'll ask you to ask your question, then I'm going to repeat it so that we have so that everybody in the audience can hear it. So can I see hands? So the question is, since the research site and the architectural site are at opposite ends of the lake, why are you not collaborating on co-locating the two efforts? Is that
0: So the plan is it will be co-located. So the master plan would first happen as a template, kind of with these different kind of plugins I was talking about. And then once that kind of tissue connects point A to point B, then buildings would be built on that. So the idea is that the community center would be built off of the master plan. They would be together. So the public would visit the community classroom and be able to witness scientists work on climate change like Amatos.
2: But I have to admit that the research site that we put together was on, I mean, I think Jillian's stuff is going to last a lot longer than mine. So.
1: 100 years at least.
2: Yeah.
1: So the question is about funding and whether the interests are mostly local, state, or federal or national in terms of funding to come up with solutions for some of the issues facing this region. Is that a fair assessment?
2: So the funding is a tricky thing. For example, federal agencies, right, so who cares? The people that live out there care a lot, right? I mean, they care a whole lot. And I always feel a little bad because I'm thinking, oh, the little science thing that I'm doing and that's so interesting to me, but ultimately, you know, they probably don't care that much. They just want a solution. And so if we're talking about, for example, me as an atmospheric scientist, the thing that I think of that I feel like, okay, might be useful is I would like to be able to predict how dust is going to be changing there over the next 20, 30, 40 years. If I lived there, that's what I would want to know. But if you were to go to the national, a national funding agency, they would say, well, that's kind of a more of a local problem. But then you go to some of the state agencies, and I think maybe the state representatives from the area would probably say the same, and I've heard them say that they feel like, you know, that their area is basically ignored up in Sacramento. I don't understand all of the ins and outs of funding. A lot of money does go there to that area, mostly to build stuff. And when I say build stuff, I mean like digging, it's not even building anything. It's like digging some rows in the soil to try to slow the wind speeds down or experimenting with putting a plant called iodine bush, which is, you know, can survive in highly alkaline soils. To try to suppress the dust. So these dust suppression pilot activities that are really limited on scale. There's always been a promise of millions and millions of dollars going to that area exactly to address this problem. But again, I think the frustration for the folks living there, and this is what I've heard, is that nothing has happened. And in reality, when I go to community meetings there, people will say, I'm sick of scientists studying stuff. I want something done. And it's just hard to find the right people to try to make that happen. So I don't really know where the funding is, and I honestly don't understand where all the money that is supposed to be allocated to that area goes.
0: The state has shown a lot of interest in putting funding towards it because they've made concrete plans to mine for lithium on the southern edge of the sea. And that's going to be a huge impact on the area in terms of industry and the people who would live there. So I think it's gotten attention from the state, but also at a federal level because of the scope in which the Salton Sea is declining compared to other areas in the U.S.
1: I want to catch someone on this side because I feel like, yes, the gentleman over here. So the question is, there's an understanding that dust and other particulates can be transported vast distances, both vertically into the atmosphere and then vast distances like Saharan dust across the Atlantic Ocean. And wondering whether the Salton Sea dust actually travels vast distances. Do you have an idea of how far that dust actually is transported?
2: Yeah, so the dust is definitely transported outside of that basin towards

0: oftentimes towards Arizona or maybe the south towards the Gulf of California. Exactly how far it goes, though, I really don't know. We don't have kind of the observational network to be able to see that really clearly. And the fact is, too, is it's a smaller region. And so a dust storm from Africa or coming off of the Sahara are massive, massive events. I mean, they're continental in scale, so they're pretty darn easy to spot in a satellite image. Whereas oftentimes these dust storms too, just like the one some of the images I showed, there's clouds over the top of the dust storm. And so it's really hard then to see from a satellite, which is kind of the way that we see what the weather does on these large scales. It's really hard to see where the dust is going because there's clouds obscuring the dust itself.
1: I know there were more hands out there. Yes, over here.
2: So two questions. The first is, as evaporation continues in the lake, does it precipitate out more minerals, perhaps minerals that have value from a mining perspective? And then is there any sort of climatic feedback from the dust that emerges from the drying lake bed in terms of how it might feedback within the climate system?
0: So what I can say is hydrologists that study the salt and sea itself are very concerned and pretty much regularly say that it's essentially going to be turning into the Dead Sea because the salt levels are growing and they are going to continue to grow until maybe one day we divert the Colorado River back into the basin and refill it all over again, which is not going to happen. As far as the feedbacks, that's a really interesting point. But the potentially that there could be a little bit of that, but you know, if you go out to that area on a summer day, it can be 115 degrees Fahrenheit, and the relative humidity can be 5%, 10%. So there's always going to be a huge, what we would call an evaporative demand. The atmosphere is just always going to be soaking up a lot of the water from the Salton Sea, much more, despite some dust storms, which potentially maybe cool off the temperature by 5 or 10 degrees Fahrenheit. There's always going to be an atmospheric thirst for the water that's in that sea.
2: Is it possible to refill the Salton Sea from the Sea of Cortez?
0: So there have been some proposals to try to pump water into the salt back in up. Basically, you have to pump water uphill at some point and then back down into so it would flow down into the Salton Sea. I don't know all the reasons why everybody says that is going to be impractical, maybe because it's expensive, but certainly folks have even put together proposals for pumping water from the Pacific over the Laguna Mountains here into the Salton Sea as well. But the details of that, I'm sorry, I don't know.
2: So the question is, are the architectural drawings all implying that there's water adjacent to the site where these buildings are envisioned, these various charms are envisioned?
3: Yeah, so the answer is no. The rendering that I showed right at the end, the 2125, was showing that the shoreline had receded. So the idea is also that this path could be rebuilt every X number of years and would create rings, which would then become filled with some of these programs. So it would ultimately be a master plan for a desert, like a desert template, but the renderings were also showing years after. So that pinkish one, I don't know if you can recall, that was a land drawing.
2: Well, thank you both very much. We are out of time, so I'd like to give another round of applause for our speakers.

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0: Robert Irwin, Two Running Violet V Forms, 1983.
1: Robert Irwin began as a painter and began to look at his paintings, thinking about the frame and thinking about where the paintings were placed. He worked on different projects where he used scrims to change the configuration of a room. He was one of the early California artists who became known as a light and space artist.
0: Irwin, when he began as an artist in the late 1950s, early 1960s, was an abstract expressionist painter, and that evolved through a series of methodical, deliberate, highly considered steps into a practice by the late 1970s, when I first encountered it, essentially that amounted to a kind of absence. Spaces devoid of the expectations we bring to works of art. He developed his paintings step by step until they began to interact with and consider and invite the presence of the space that they were in, more and more until he eliminated the presence of the painting or the object itself completely. It forced viewers to attune themselves to a kind of attentiveness that you're not used to when you're looking at art. Then he developed this into something that he took out into the world, and that's what this piece from the mid-1980s is. It is entirely conditioned by your own perception. You, the unique individual, have a sense that you at the moment are perceiving this environment in a way that it is right now and is different from the way it's ever been perceived by anyone else because it's so much subject to its environment and the singularities of the weather, the shade, the light, the sun, the wind, the trees, the sound of the space around you, and a sense of touch.
1: People change their mind about this work sometimes. One actually staff member, a planner, told me that it had become her favorite work because it had no beginning and no end. It was different every time she saw it, and she found it interesting time after time. This work is artwork about paying attention. If you pay attention, you really discover multiple levels of meaning and experience and a life of this work.

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Anyway, welcome back, everyone, and thank you very much for attending today's lecture, whether in person or in Zoom, on Zoom. I'm Rebecca McLennan. I'm on the Faculty of the History Department, and I'm also serving on the Tanner Lectures Organizing Committee this year. Today, Professor Caroline Hawksby will be presenting the second lecture in her Tanner Lecture Series, The Fork in the Road, The Imperative of Investing in Adolescent Education. Now, yesterday, Professor Hawksby was very persuasive in arguing for the existence of a fork in the road of children's cognitive development, one that accelerates not so much in the first 3 or 4 years of a child's life, though it does a little, as most laity assume, but around the age of 10 and a half. Now, Professor Hawksby, I wish I had heard your wonderful lecture 2 years ago, before I started writing preposterously large text for my toddler's San Francisco preschool.

0: But building on this theme, today's lecture is entitled Smart Money: Educational Investments in Adolescents Earn Higher Returns. We'll take a quick break after Professor Hoxby has further enlightened us, and then I'll introduce today's distinguished commentators, and after that we'll move to our discussion. Thank you. Please welcome Professor Hoxby.
1: Thank you very much, Professor McLennan, and thank you to commentators who are here today and everyone who's in attendance or attendance on the Zoom. I'm going to see whether I can do better with the clicker today than I managed to do yesterday. So again, I'm just showing you some synapses to get started on the neuroscience. But mostly today, we're going to be talking about tests of whether adolescents are able to learn more than students at other ages. And so that's kind of that's the reason for the title of the talk today. Okay, so smart money. Educational investments in adolescents earn higher returns. So I want to start with a very brief recap. I'm going to try to keep it brief, but just so people who weren't here at the lecture yesterday know where we are. So the key points were, first, that increasing the share of Americans with advanced cognitive skills is crucial, in my opinion, for social cohesion, for advancing economic opportunity, for reducing inequality, and for decreasing geographic and political polarization, and possibly also for other things like reducing crime or improving health. Now, recent neuroscience and neuropsychology suggests that adolescence is a key period for frontal cortex development, since it is this frontal part of the brain that is thought to be responsible for advanced cognitive skills, at least disproportionately. We should expect some of these skills to really take off during adolescence. And in fact, I showed you this chart yesterday, measures of children's cognition, and you can see that in early adolescence, this period right here, from starting at about 10 and a half and going to about 15 and a half, but generally speaking that period, you can really see children who start gaining advanced cognitive skills, their skills take off on a sort of high trajectory. And other children, they have their skills really stagnate during this period of time, and then they tend to flatline thereafter, and they gain very little, if any, skill in their late teen years. So in other words, early adolescence offers both great opportunities to learn, but also risk of not learning. After early adolescence, I showed you some charts that looked like this, that show that students' skill trajectories start to harden, and this is consistent with what we would expect from neuroscience, specifically the pruning and myelination processes that occur in adolescence, which sort of harden up these trajectories. I also showed you a couple of maps of the United States. This is one that I happen to like a lot. I think it expresses political frustration and resentment of elites that may stem from the economic fatalism that some people feel when they realize that they have attained young adulthood without acquiring advanced cognitive skills, and they may be shut out of remunerative and fulfilling careers. So this one shows you what people think scientists think about climate change. It's important to say it's not what they think about climate change. And I concluded yesterday's lecture by saying that it's one thing to try to identify early adolescence as a key time when students should start developing advanced cognitive skills. It's one thing to conclude that as a matter of logic or by looking at the neuroscience, but it's another thing to demonstrate that we actually have realistic educational interventions that would be especially productive if they were implemented in early adolescence. So today's lecture is all about those demonstrations. I'm going to leave this up for right now and tell you a little story about how I became interested in adolescence, now that we know where we are going forward. So I teach an undergraduate class. It's called The Economics of Education. And in it, we regularly examine recent research on early childhood education, everything from the very famous Abecedarian and Perry preschool randomized control trials that are now almost 50 years old, to recent research on the federal Head Start program. And every year I teach my students the theory of endogenous skill growth, which posits that children who acquire skills sufficiently early benefit more from each later educational experience, creating trajectories that diverge further and further apart with age. Now, this theory predicts that positive early childhood interventions, such as Abecedarian, which, believe it or not, enrolled children at 4 months of age on average,

coverage, or Perry Preschool, another very small but intensive program, or Head Start, that's the big federal program, a very big program, should launch children on a permanently steeper trajectory of skill growth. In fact, though, the evidence looks quite different. The effects of these programs are evident during the intervention period itself, when you're enrolled in Abecedarian or Perry Preschool or Head Start, but then they tend to die out fairly quickly, by second grade typically, sometimes even first grade. And the students and I would always find the theory of endogenous skill growth compelling and intuitive. We would think to ourselves, this makes sense. This comports with our own personal experiences. So we would finish up the lectures on early childhood education with a sense of class-wide frustration, including myself. And after class, I would inevitably field many questions along the lines of, if the theory is so compelling and intuitive, and we all think it makes sense, why isn't there stronger evidence for it? The other experience that forced me to pay attention to early adolescence was my research on charter schools in New York City. In this research, some of which we will see later, but very briefly, I studied more than 100 charter schools using an experimental design that makes use of application lotteries. Essentially, the experiment compared students who were and were not given seats in charter schools purely because of their randomly assigned lottery numbers. I'll talk more about that a little later. Now, some of the charter schools start with pre-kindergarten or kindergarten, and then they end with an elementary grade, let's say grade 5 or grade 6. And some charter schools start with grade 5 and end with grade 8, so they're charter middle schools, as it were. And some charter schools are more like charter high schools. They start typically with grade 9. Now, the many economists who work on early childhood had led me to strongly expect that if a charter school was going to be a success, it would be more successful if it started with the earliest possible grade, thereby launching its pupils on a higher endogenous growth trajectory of skills. And I was really baffled by the people who wanted to lead charter schools that started at grade 5. I thought, you're just setting yourself up for failure. You should have started your charter school with kindergarten or pre-kindergarten. Why are you starting with grade 5? And this was, I was even more concerned because the data showed very clearly that the schools that started with fifth graders had applicants who were already struggling and already falling behind in the regular public schools at the time that they applied to the charter school. I thought, this is too late for these students. They're never going to get the full benefit of a successful educational intervention, or a successful charter school, if the charter school is successful. But when I computed the results in this charter school study, it was immediately obvious that these grade 5 to 8 schools, the middle schools, were not only generating greater skill gains than other charter schools, their gains were often much greater. I reported the results, but I really just didn't know what to make of them or how to explain the differences. I also became aware that there was a reasonably large Mathematica study, that's a nonprofit research organization. It was conducting a large randomized control trial on charter schools, and it was coming up with very similar results about the middle charter schools doing an unusually good job. So one day I was walking back to my office after having taught my early childhood classes and having heard all of my students' frustration, and I thought about the charter school evidence, and I thought about the early childhood evidence, and I realized that when I looked at education data, which is, of course, something I do ordinarily in life, that the fork in the road did not appear as early as I had expected it to occur, something like kindergarten or pre-kindergarten, but rather seemed to evince itself mainly in middle school. And I also recalled that a sizable share of students appear to get stuck at the middle school level of skills. This is typified by the many students who are still struggling to learn Algebra 1 in their freshman year of college, even though they have been taking it in variously named math classes since the 7th grade. Indeed, Algebra 1 is the most commonly taken college course in the United States, and freshmen who fail to master it often have to drop out of college, not just because it's a prerequisite for majors like engineering or science or something along those lines, but it's also a prerequisite for many remunerative community college majors, just dental hygiene, for instance, or a lot of nursing majors. So anyway, this concatenation of thoughts about the charter schools, the middle school, the charter middle schools, the early childhood education, and thinking about these
people who get stalled in these middle school levels of skill made me rush off to the library, which luckily is very close to my office, and grab a whole stack of books and articles on neuroscience and adolescence, and that was the genesis of these lectures. So I just grabbed the books, and I had a wonderful time.

taking a month or so off from economics and reading neuroscience and neuropsychology instead. So if adolescence is indeed an age of opportunity, this is a phrase coined by Lawrence Steinberg, then it also has a big advantage vis-a-vis early childhood. Early childhood interventions are plagued by logistics. Many adults are needed to provide infants or toddlers with adequate care. Children of that age, think of these four-month-olds, need help with basic tasks such as eating, toileting, and dressing. They usually have to be dropped off and picked up. They cannot just ride on school bus with other children, other older children. And many parents are just uncomfortable with handling their toddler over to others for 6 or more hours a day, unless the setting is intimate and familiar to them. Adolescents, on the other hand, are quite different in terms of logistics. They're fairly independent people. They're already in school for 6 hours a day. So in other words, if we can find educational interventions that improve their cognitive skills, they are a captive audience. Now, the next thing that I want to talk about is the current neglect of adolescent education, which might surprise you very much. Given the fact that this is this key opportunity time and a time that's a risky time, it's unfortunate that adolescent grades are by far the most neglected in terms of teaching. The neglect, in my opinion, is unintentional, and it derives from some basic phenomenon. Class size is the largest in the middle school grades. That's about grades 6 to 8. So when I say middle school grades, keep thinking grades 6 to 8, usually. This is partly because of the fascination with early childhood education, combined with the fact that the logistics for smaller kids are just more difficult. So schools tend to put them in smaller classes. High school students are also in small classes, but for a very different reason. It's really because the curriculum starts to break up in high school. So it's not just that there's science, but there's chemistry, and there's physics, and there's earth science and biology. So classes get split up into smaller and smaller units. The same thing could be true of history. There's US history, European history, world history, and so forth. So evidence on class size, sorry, this is one of my cognitive skill graphs, showing you that early adolescence seems to be the time of divergence. This is average class size by grade for the state of North Carolina, which happens to have amazing administrative data. So those are the data that I'm using for this. And I'm going to keep using the North Carolina data for a little while for the rest of the lecture. So you'll see more North Carolina data. But if we look at average class size by grade, you can see that pre-kindergarten has about 14 children in each class, very small. The rest of the elementary grades from kindergarten to grade 5, it's usually 20 or fewer students in a class. Then we have the middle school grades 6, 7, and 8, and they are the middle school grades in the state of North Carolina. And you'll notice that all the class sizes are 27 or 30 even. Okay, so much, much bigger class sizes. And then we have a decline in class size as we get higher and higher into the high school grades, with the smallest class sizes being in 11th and 12th grade. So I'm going to show you from now on, I'm going to cluster some of those grades together, both to keep the graphs a little bit neater, and also because there are some data reasons for doing that, into which I will not go. But so this is basically the same chart as my last chart, and I'll keep using the same colors all the time. Elementary will always be green, middle school will always be pink, and high school will always be blue. So it's just a way of collapsing the data to make it a little bit easier to read. So not only is class size the largest for middle school teachers, but their compensation is lower than that of elementary and high school teachers. So you can see, again, green, pink, blue. And the pink bar is the lowest. And that's because middle school teachers are paid less than elementary and high school teachers. This is not intentional, but it appears to be due to the fact that teachers find it taxing and difficult to work with adolescents, probably due to the brain development that makes them especially plastic cognitively at that age. Or it could just be puberty and the social transformation that they're experiencing. In any case, teachers who teach middle school grades are more likely to report problems such as student apathy, student mental health issues, or students being belligerent. They're less likely to say that they are satisfied with their current job or satisfied with teaching. And so it should not come as a surprise that teachers often move to an elementary or high school as soon as a vacancy arises in one of them. And as a result, it's middle schools that are always seeing vacancies occur and having a tougher time filling them. Now, most public school teachers, as you may know, are paid in the United States according to a scale that depends only on their years of seniority and their highest educational degree, like whether you have a bachelor's or a master's degree. This is called lockstep pay. Thus, middle school

schools have lower paid teachers because they constantly need to fill their vacancies with more first-year teachers or rookies, or teachers who have little or no seniority in the district, or teachers who have been taking years off. So that's what's shown on this chart. This is the percentage of teachers who are rookies in elementary, middle, and high schools. And you can see that you have more rookies in the elementary school, the middle schools. And this is the percentage of teachers with no experience in this district. So they're completely new to the curriculum. They may not know things as well. And you can see, again, that's higher in middle schools. And it's because more vacancies arise in middle schools. It's not just a problem for having very little experience with teaching, it's also a problem for teacher quality. Although teacher value-added research, which I am going to talk about in a moment, finds little increase in teachers' effectiveness after they have 3 or 4 years of experience, rookies are consistently found to be less effective, and so are teachers who have no experience in their district. In other words, middle school teachers not only encounter larger classes and less pay, middle school students not only encounter larger classes and less well-paid teachers, they also face teachers who are more likely to be struggling with instruction and who are dissatisfied with their current job. Middle school teachers are also less likely to have a graduate degree. As shown here, you can see that graduate degrees are quite disproportionately higher for people who are high school teachers. And this is not a particular surprise. Remember that the middle school teachers are more likely to be rookies, and since so many teachers in the United States actually get their master's degree while they're already teaching and they do it part-time, they're just less likely to have a graduate degree. Well, that means they're going to be paid less because of the lockstep pay, which gives you an automatic pay promotion if you get a master's degree. And all of these phenomena add up to this figure, which I think is very dramatic. So what this is showing you is the amount spent per pupil on teacher compensation. And you can see that it is much, much lower for middle school students than it is for elementary school students or for high school students. In fact, it's less than half of what it is for high school students. So why is this? It's all of these forces combining. It's the bigger classes, it's the less experienced teachers who aren't getting the seniority pay, it's teachers who don't have a graduate degree, so they're not getting that bump in pay, and that means that what we have is middle school students actually being unintentionally neglected in terms of the resources that they get. So at this crucial point in time where their brains are plastic and they're trying to make transitions to more advanced cognitive skills, they're also being comparatively neglected. All right. So regardless of the reasons why this happens, it's clearly counterproductive in the sense that I tend to think that middle school teachers really may need combat pay of some type, not the other way around, because they're dealing with more risky, harder to teach children. Okay, so now that we have established that early adolescents are relatively neglected people, I want to return to the central goal of this lecture, that is conducting tests that can generate plausibly causal evidence of whether early adolescents are especially affected by successful educational interventions. And I had 4 criteria for the natural or policy experiments, I'm going to use those 2 words interchangeably, that I employ. I want to test interventions that, 1, are specific to a grade or an age so that I can compare results across ages. I can compare what happens to an adolescent versus someone who's in elementary or high school. 2, my second criteria is the intervention should be something that you could apply at any grade. Again, this is so that I can compare results across grades. In other words, if it's some kind of trigonometry intervention, you obviously aren't going to apply that to third graders. So it can't be an intervention of that type. 3, my third criterion was that I wanted to test interventions that have typically been found in the past to have statistically significant effects. That's because there's just no point in comparing results across grades if all of the results are null or extremely noisy. And my 4th criterion was that I wanted to test interventions that allowed me to examine later effects, such as a student's achievement at the end of high school or going to college.
After all, given that age only moves in one direction, we keep all getting older, it's sad, but it's true, I can obviously

not see the effects of an intervention that is applied to ninth graders and then see, oh, now that I've affected them as ninth graders, what would have happened to their third grade test scores? They're already past the third grade. But I can test the same intervention if I apply it to third graders and ninth graders and then look at both of them at the very end of high school and say, where did it make the most difference? Now, it turns out that I had to rack my brain to come up with interventions that fulfilled all of these criteria. And I actually only came up with three that I think are at all good. And the first one is what I think is as the most important one. It's about a teacher's value added. The idea is quite simple. It's having a teacher with high versus low value added, in other words, ability to teach students more materials, ability to teach students more skills. Would I want to have a teacher when I was in middle school who has high value added versus elementary school versus high school? I'm not going to get a high value added teacher every year, so where would I like to concentrate them if I had the choice? My second, which I hope you will find relatively fun, is being exposed to a curriculum that is more challenging cognitively. For instance, if a school district is going to introduce a new testing or a curricular regime that has richer cognitive content, and it's going to do that across all grades, should students want to see that happen when they're still in middle school as opposed to, say, high school? And then I'm going to talk about attending a successful charter school, going back to this story with which I began. So if students are only going to be able to secure a charter school seat in one lottery, they can maybe win in elementary school, maybe they could win in middle school, maybe they could win in high school, where would you want to win the most? And I'll show you those results very briefly. Okay, I'm going to spend most of my time on this value added because I think it's especially important, partly because of who teachers are, and partly because it's really the best policy experiment, just to be clear. So in my first natural experiment, I'm going to test whether having a teacher with relatively high value added is especially important in the middle school grades. So the way you want to think about this here is, we could conjecture, what if we could just concentrate all of the most effective teachers in the middle school grades? Perhaps we could pay them more to teach in those grades, or maybe we could reduce class size in those grades to make those jobs more appealing. We could also have other amenities for them, for instance, occasional sabbaticals to attend graduate school or do something like that. Something to make them want to take those jobs and stay in those jobs. And compared to the curricular changes in the charter schools, I am going to focus more on the teacher value added experiment because it's not only the most informative, but in my opinion, it's the most relevant to policy. There is now a very extensive body of research that shows that individual teachers matter and that they differ substantially in their value added, even within the same school and the same grade. Therefore, any policymaker could propose to pay them or hire them differently, as mentioned earlier, to induce them to teach particular grades. Now, I'm going to use the most validated method of estimating teachers' value added, and it may seem a little complicated when I describe it, but in fact, it is intuitive if we compare the problem to a simple randomized controlled trial, which is what the method mimics. Suppose that there are two third grade teachers, Smith and Jones. They have classrooms located right next to one another, and every year the school principal randomly assigns 20 students to Smith and 20 students to Jones, something like that. Then Smith and Jones are essentially conducting a very small experiment every year, 20 getting the Smith treatment, 20 getting the Jones treatment, right? And so we can answer the question, if we did this for a while, we could answer the question, do students systematically gain more skills in Smith's classroom than in Jones's classroom? Now, of course, in any one given school year, Smith or Jones might get an unlucky draw of students for whom learning is difficult. And even if we try to control for each student's characteristics, such as poverty, race, ethnicity, and gender, and try to control for their prior achievement before coming into Smith's or Jones's classrooms, there will probably be some unobservable differences in their two classes' tendency to learn. But if you repeat the experiment for several school years, it will tend to iron out this problem simply because of the randomization. It's not going to be that Smith is always lucky or that Jones is always unlucky. So as long as you have multiple years of data, think of them as multiple little experiments on the same teachers, and you have students' prior achievement and their characteristics, and you have

accurate measure of achievement for each year, then we can calculate a teacher's value added with reasonable precision. Now, those who enjoy statistics can listen to this brief description of the method, and others can tune it out. So I'm going to give you what the method is,

that people usually describe it in terms of test scores, and also in their predetermined characteristics such as poverty, race, and gender. Actually, regressing them on the predetermined characteristics often doesn't matter very much as long as you have some prior test scores. You take the residuals from this regression and you sum them at the level of the teacher by year by class. Then you take each sum of residuals and regress it on the other sums of residuals for the same teacher but in different years. And the prediction from this last regression is the teacher's value added. This is the method that is most validated in actual randomized control trials where researchers are able to assign students to teachers. And it also produces something called the correct shrinkage, which really just means that luck is not going to dominate your estimate of teacher's value added, Smith always being lucky or Jones always being unlucky, something like that. Okay. So I'm going to apply this method to the North Carolina data that I've already mentioned. And then having obtained an estimate of each teacher's value added, I'm going to do a pretty simple exercise. So what I do is I'm going to plot the distribution of teacher value added. I'm going to do it differently for math and reading by grade. And I left out some grades to keep this chart from getting too busy. I'm going to always show, and I made a mistake, by the way, on the legend of the chart. So it should say grade 3 is in the light blue or cyan. Then it should be grades 6, 7, and 8, not 5, 6, and 7. So keep in mind, it's always 6 through 8 are the middle school grades. And they're all plotted in a kind of orangey color. And it doesn't matter. You can hardly tell they're three lines apart anyway. So I just plotted them all in sort of the same color spectrum. And then I'm also going to plot the distribution for grade 12. Okay, so what do we see when we look at this chart? The third grade distribution, and I should say, by the way, it's a mechanical fact that teacher value added is always pretty much centered around zero. That's part of just, we know that Smith may be better than Jones, but teacher value added is about their relative ability to teach students skills and get students to learn. It's not really about, you don't want to take the numbers on the bottom are less important than the shapes of the distribution. That's how maybe you should think about it. And these distributions are smoothed a little bit, as my fellow economists will recognize. Those graphs come from a program that we all like to use a lot. Okay, so if we look at the distribution for third grade, teacher value added, you'll see it's centered on zero, and a lot of the mass or the density is piled up right around zero. And it's a quite narrow distribution. So what's the interpretation of this? It means that if I get an unusually good third grade teacher, that is better than getting one who's unusually bad. But the difference between an unusually good teacher and an unusually bad teacher in the third grade is not all that great in terms of the value added that I'm going to get out of her classroom. Now, if you look at grades 6, 7, and 8 in the sort of orangey colors, you can see that these distributions are much more spread out. They're still centered around zero, but the density or the mass is much lower than it is in the light blue distribution for the third graders, and they're just more spread out distributions. So now if I happen to get unlucky with, say, a grade 6 teacher or a grade 7 teacher, I would be way down here, okay? And if I get lucky, I could be way up here. So middle school teachers have bigger differences in value added than third grade teachers do. So your luck in being assigned the good teacher or the bad teacher, or say the less good teacher as a student matters more. One standard deviation below the mean is just much more meaningful. Then finally, the 12th grade distribution, that's the one that's in purple. And that shows you that the 12th grade distribution is more spread out than the third grade distribution, but it's kind of between the distributions for the third grade and the distributions for grades 6, 7, and 8. This is consistent with some hardening of the student's trajectory of cognitive skills in later adolescence, as I discussed in yesterday's lecture. I would put it this way. It's just harder for a 12th grade teacher to change a student's skill much in either a positive or negative direction than it is to change the cognitive skill of a 6th, 7th, or 8th grader. Now, one might worry
that teachers are assigned to positions in such a way that middle school teachers are simply less similar for some reason in their efficacy. For instance, if you think about all of these rookie teachers, you might say, well, they're just less similar than teachers who have greater

seniority. So to test this possibility, this next figure, which looks just like the previous one, so don't worry about that, is based on by-grade differences in value added for the same teacher. So the way to think about it is this. If I teach sometimes in the sixth grade, and then sometimes I'm teaching in the fourth grade or something like that, then I'm only looking within that same teacher. So it is not about assignment of some teachers to the sixth grade or some teachers to the fourth grade. A teacher has to be moving among the different grades to be included in this figure. And you can see it looks tremendously like the previous one. I mean, I have to like look carefully so I can tell them apart from one another. But it is actually making a different use of the data. It is looking within teachers, so we don't have to worry about that potential assignment problem. And in this figure, of course, what we can see is that the third grade distribution is much more narrow and has a lot of mass or density around zero. And the teacher value added distribution for grades 6 through 8 is the most spread out, and grade 12 is someplace in between. So the next two figures, I will show them just briefly, are for reading. This is between different teachers, and this is within different teachers. So it's just to let you know, it's not just all about math. Reading teachers also differ significantly in their value added across reading. Now the next figures that I'm going to show you are going to do another exercise, and they differ only in the outcome that I'm going to study. So for instance, I'm going to study outcomes at the end of high school, like how well you do on college aptitude tests as a student, your SAT scores or your ACT scores. So the next figures are going to show the result of this other exercise that's fairly different. And they're just going to differ in which outcome I look at the end of high school, for instance, your SAT or ACT scores, or whether you enroll in a four-year college. And then what I'm going to do is I'm going to say, well, does it matter when you got the teacher with the high value added for your outcomes at the end of high school? And the figures are a little bit complex, so it's worthwhile explaining the first one carefully, and then once you understand it, the others are all sort of the same. The outcome just changes. All right, so here's the figure. What we have is grades going across the bottom. Grade 3, 4, 5, 6, 7, 8 in North Carolina, for reasons that I don't need to explain, there is really no grade 9 testing, grades 10 and 11. Okay. So what I want you to see here is I'm regressing a student's math or ACT scores. They're all converted to the SAT scale, so don't worry about that. On her third grade teacher's value added in math, then her fourth grade teacher's value added in math, and so on. So this first one is saying, if I had a teacher who was better than average in value added in the third grade, how much does that make me have higher SAT or ACT scores at the end of high school? Okay? Same exercise, but for the fourth grade, fifth grade, 6, 7, and 8, and then 10 and 11. Okay, now if a teacher's value added had the same effect on you, regardless of the grade in which you encountered that teacher, then all the bars would be of the same height, okay? They're obviously not all of the same height. And most notably, the ones for grades 6, 7, and 8 are significantly taller than the ones for the other grades, the elementary grades, but also the two high school grades. So that really looks like having a middle school teacher who has high value added is what's going to have the most effect. And it's not just that, you know, you take the SAT at the end and so high school would matter more than middle school, because you can see high school actually matters less. So the figure demonstrates that a middle school teacher can change a student's later outcomes more than elementary or high school teachers. And this evidence confirms the idea, at least to me, that students are especially plastic when developing advanced cognitive skills in middle school. And having an effective teacher in those grades sets a student on a steeper trajectory with endogenous skill growth, ultimately producing substantially higher SAT or ACT scores. Now, I want to note the role of endogenous skill growth here, something I emphasized a lot yesterday. So let's look at the number 32.6 for seventh grade. It does not mean that having a teacher who's sort of plus one in terms of a standard deviation raises students' scores by
SAT scores by 32.6 points in any immediate

immediate way. Rather, it's having a teacher who's better in the seventh grade allows you to learn a little bit more in the eighth grade, and then you learn a little bit more in the ninth grade because you learned a little bit more in the eighth grade. And the whole effect of that is the 32.6 points. Okay, sort of, it's like compound interest. That's how I like to think about it. You can see how it adds up over time. So the next figure is similar to the last one, except that it's going to look at teachers' value added in reading, and actually their value added in reading, their effect on your verbal SAT or ACT scores is even bigger than the effect of the value added in math on math SAT or ACT scores. So otherwise it's not very different, and again, I think endogenous growth is really playing a role here because those numbers are quite big, so it couldn't really all happen in 1 year. It sort of needs a few years to have like compound interest to build up. Now, SAT and ACT scores are loved by some people and hated by others. So there are other ways to measure whether students are taking on cognitive tasks that are truly challenging. So the next couple of figures, I'm going to look at College Board Advanced Placement tests in important subjects. Because the College Board Advanced Placement tests have the same curriculum and the same test across all the high schools in the United States. So I don't have to worry about some grading standards being easier than others. For instance, this figure is showing that if you have a teacher who's a plus one in terms of standard deviation, in seventh grade, it raises your probability of taking AP calculus by 6.7%. Or if you have that teacher in eighth grade, it raises your probability of taking AP calculus, by 8.8%. Now, obviously, they're not taking AP calculus in seventh and eighth grade. It's that later on, having had this teacher allows you to end up being more likely to do that. There's a very similar result for AP science classes. I'm not going to show you the figure. It looks somewhat similar to that. And they're not taking AP chemistry in the seventh or eighth grade either. They're having had a better science teacher or a better math teacher in the seventh or eighth grade makes a big difference. A teacher's value added in reading, this is on taking AP English by the grade in which the teacher taught students. And again, it's actually bigger than it is for math, which I find fascinating. For instance, having a high value added teacher in the seventh or eighth grade raises the probability that you take AP English probably in your 11th or 12th grade year by a little more than 10%. So finally, I have two more. Let's look at GPAs as an outcome. This is the effect of teacher value added in reading on your final GPA in high school by the grade in which the teacher taught students. So again, we see this disproportionate effect of the middle school grades on students' final GPAs in high school. And the math version is similar, but I won't show it to you. And then finally, I wanted to consider the effect of having a high value added teacher on enrolling in a four-year college. And that's because I think four-year college is a very authentic and important outcome for many people. You know, going to college is one of the things that changes their lives. So this figure is showing you that having a teacher who's one standard deviation better in math in grades 6, 7, or 8 raises your probability of enrolling in a college by 6.3 to 8.1 percentage points. And by the way, the alternatives to enrolling in a four-year college are employment, the military, enrolling at a 1 or 2 year technical or community college, or just plain inactivity, which is actually quite common among young people. So interestingly, encountering a teacher with value added reading of plus one has an even bigger effect than having math of plus one for college enrollment. And the effects of seventh and eighth grade reading teachers are more than 16 percentage points more likely to go to a four-year college. That's an impressive amount, again, probably due to endogenous skill growth. I think the impressive effects of value added in reading on later outcomes demonstrate that the critical reading skills that we develop through reading and writing are just as, if not more important, for a person's long-term outcomes like college attainment. And this is consistent with the fact that an inability to process college-level materials or read college-level texts is a consistent stumbling block for the many students who, regardless of their preferred major, find it hard to absorb material, and they end up dropping out of college for that reason.

Okay, now I'm going to switch gears. We're going to stop looking at teacher value added. And instead, we're going to talk about introducing a cognitively more challenging curriculum. Now, the state of Texas has a long-standing and fairly high-stakes accountability system. It's based on students' test scores. Not only do the schools themselves get graded, but students need to pass an exit exam in order to get a high school diploma in Texas. And also, promotion to a higher grade is somewhat dependent on having done well on the tests at the end of that school year, although there's more discretion apart from the exit exam, the final one. In addition, Texas is only one of two states that select the textbooks for its schools, so it has an unusual degree of influence over curriculum. In practice, though, I think that curriculum is more often influenced by tests than by textbooks. A teacher can ignore the new textbook that is put into her classroom and just decide, they're always giving me new textbooks. I don't want to have to learn how to do this with this new material. I don't want to have to learn new problem sets. I don't want to have to learn new readings. I'm just going to ignore the new textbook because I know in 2 or 3 years there will be another new textbook that will come down the road. But a teacher cannot ignore the skills that are being tested by the exam that her students will take at the end of the school year. And a testing regime typically lasts at least a decade. So the one that we're going to be talking about in Texas has been in place for more than a decade at this point. So therefore, schools and teachers paid a great deal of attention when they were switched starting in 2011 from the testing program known as the Texas Assessment of Knowledge and Skills, I'm just going to call it TOCS from now on so I don't have to keep saying that long phrase, to a new program which is known as the State of Texas Assessments of Academic Readiness, or STAR. So from TOCS is the earlier one and STAR is the later one. Now the switch is interesting because making the tests more cognitively challenging was the explicit motivation for the introduction of STAR. To make the tests more cognitively challenging, the creators of STAR designed questions that require critical thinking more often than the TOCS test did. The STAR questions were deliberately constructed to make it hard for teachers to teach to the test or coach students in test-taking strategies that tend to work well on a multiple-choice exam. STAR questions often ask students to provide an answer and not just only guess over multiple choices or choose over multiple choices. There are three short essays on the STAR exam, each in a different format, whereas TOCS had no essay requirement. And to assess whether a student truly understands a concept, this is a kind of subtle thing, the STAR exams are timed. Why? It's because time pressure makes it hard for a student to simply try out each answer on a multiple choice test. But the TOCS exam, you could take as much time as you liked, so you could just try out each answer. You didn't have to really deeply understand how the problem worked. And we'll see an example of that in a moment. And STAR tests also focus on the content that should have been taught in the grade in question, thereby assessing whether students are making progress vis-a-vis an ever more challenging curriculum. And TOCS tested content that was often way below the grade level of the students. And so an eighth grade student could possibly feel like he or she was doing quite well on the test, even though he or she was only really answering the questions that were for fourth graders or something like that. So to make these, I made all these claims about this difference in these tests, and it's going to help to examine questions from released prior year tests. The Texas State Department of Education releases prior year tests, not quite all the questions, but you can download them very easily from their website. I'm just going to show you a couple here. So the first one is, this was a TOCS math question for seventh graders, and I'm going to keep showing you seventh grade questions because they seem most relevant. So which list of integers is in order from least to greatest? Is it negative 42, negative 39, negative 4, 40, 41, or is it 41, 40, negative 4, negative 39, negative 42? So this is just not a seventh grade level question, right? It's a very easy question that a lot of fourth or fifth graders should be able to get right. Or here's another example of a TOCS math question for seventh graders. This is really an arithmetic question. It has nothing to do with algebra. It simply requires you to divide 9 by 3, that's obviously 3, then square it, then you get 9, multiply that by 5, you got 45, and add 5, so you come up with 50 as the answer to the question. But these are easy math questions for a seventh grader. In contrast, if you look at this STAR question for seventh graders, you can see that this is basically an algebra question. It also requires you to understand that this is a Cartesian diagram. You have to understand negative.

negative and positive numbers, two different axes, x and y. You have to understand how to think about slope of a line. And you can see that what you have to choose among, they are multiple choice, but they're four different algebraic equations that represent that line. So it's a significantly harder question that requires more critical thinking. Now, I told you that I hope we would get to something that's rather funny. So I want to show you a Tox seventh grade reading question. So this is, again, the older test that's less demanding. It focuses on an Austin, Texas festival known as Spam-O-Rama. Okay, that's after that canned processed meat that we all know, Spam. Not love, maybe, but we all know. Okay, the contest has two divisions, one for professional chefs and restaurant owners, and one for amateur cooks. In the amateur division, everyone is welcome to show their stuff. One contestant entered the contest, Spam-O-Rama, with a dish that was a mixture of cheddar cheese, mayonnaise, Spam, and raisins. The dish's poor rating at the contest did not deter this stubborn individual. Hoping to find a more accepting panel of judges the next year, he froze his entry and brought it back the following year. In keeping with the spirit of the event, the judges decided to create a last place, even if there were 100 entries award just for him. Okay. So that's the paragraph that students have to read on the Tox test. And the question was, one contestant in Spam-O-Rama froze his food entry because he planned to carve it, he missed the entry deadline, he wanted it to be eaten cold, or he thought he deserved to win. So this is a very easy reading comprehension question for a seventh grader. Now, if you look at Star's question, it's obviously much harder. It's on a more serious subject as well. It's about Sainsbury's, which is a big grocery store chain in the United Kingdom, sort of like the Safeway or A&P of the United Kingdom. And they're talking about food waste. This is a longer article that is about 3 pages long and relatively complicated. So I've picked out just one paragraph, and I hope you get the basic idea of just the one paragraph. It would be better to read the whole thing, but too much time. So in spite of Sainsbury's efforts, a large volume of waste, in other words, food waste, remains. A machine grinds the waste into slushy goo, which is then poured into giant silos called anaerobic digesters. These giant silos act like artificial stomachs. Inside, microbes digest organic waste and produce methane bubbles. The same thing happens to organic waste in landfills and waste treatment plants. The difference is that these anaerobic digester silos are tightly sealed so they can capture and store the methane. The resulting biofuel can power vehicles, or it can be burned to produce electricity. Sainsbury's management estimates that its ADs, those are the anaerobic digesters, can produce enough energy to power 2,500 homes for 1 year, or it can make enough electricity to completely remove one of its stores from the public power grid. So this just requires a higher level of understanding. There are actually a few hard vocabulary words like anaerobic or biofuel in the reading example. What is the most likely reason that the author wrote this selection? So they're trying to get the student to think about what's the structure of the argument, what argument is being made, and you can read the answers for yourself. I think the correct answer is to demonstrate that creativity can help to solve environmental problems. But it's undoubtedly a significantly harder question than the Spam-O-Rama question, I think we would all agree. All right. So to test whether the switch from Tox to Star affected students' cognitive skill development, I'm going to focus on two cohorts in particular, the students who entered the ninth grade in 2011. That was the first year of Star. They experienced Star, the heavier or more difficult exam, throughout high school. However, this cohort did not experience any STAR-driven, more cognitively challenging curriculum in any of their middle school grades. The second cohort that interests me is composed of the students who entered fifth grade in 2011. So they experienced the more cognitively challenging curriculum both in middle school and in high school. And the difference between these two cohorts is not their experience of the STAR-driven curriculum in high school, because they both had that, but only the second cohort experienced STAR-driven cognitively challenging curriculum in the middle school. So by comparing their later performance on the SAT, we can test whether it is crucial to come up against challenging material in middle school. Unfortunately, a simple comparison between these two cohorts is not all that straightforward, and that's because the College Board undertook a major redesign of the SAT starting in 2017, just with the worst possible timing. So not only did the redesign change the

scoring, but also fear of taking a new test for which they had not prepared caused many students to take the exam in 2016 and when they ordinarily would have taken it in 2017. And in addition, of course, testing in 2020 was affected by the pandemic. So I have done my absolute best to make sure, using the concordance tables, that everything is in the right scores. They are rationalized with one another. But I still need to have a control for Texas that did not experience the TOCS to STAR transition of curriculum, but did experience the same external events like the redesign of the SAT. So to find a control, I'm going to adopt the method called synthetic controls. This method combines all of the possible controls for Texas, so in other words, all of the possible states that could be controls for Texas, to create a synthetic Texas. And the weights on these other possible controls are optimized to match Texas's time pattern in SAT scores as well as possible in the pre-STAR period, in other words, in the TOCS period. And the weights and the controls are then validated outside of the optimization period. So it has to also do well out of the period with which you used to generate the weights. The weights have to do well when you go out of sample and see that they can still be valid. Okay, so that's a very important part of using synthetic controls. So this all sounds a little complicated, but it's actually very intuitive. I love synthetic controls. So Texas is a big state with a variety of cities and landscapes and industries. Some of Texas is a lot like Oklahoma, its neighbor to the north. They share oil drilling and farming and some of that sort of thing. Some of Texas is a lot like Louisiana with similar refineries and ports on the Gulf Coast. Some of Texas is a lot like New Mexico. They share a desert, they share a lot of cattle ranching, and so forth and so on. Austin, Texas has a lot of similarities to other cities that are dominated by a state house and a flagship public university. Dallas has some similarities with other financial hubs. I could go on and on. What's the point here? The point is that none of these other states would be a good control for Texas in and of itself. But if we weight them all up optimally, we can create a synthetic Texas that walks, talks, looks, and acts like Texas. So we're going to be comparing Texas and synthetic Texas. And a properly constructed synthetic control should show how Texas school students would have done in the absence of the switch from the TOCS-based curriculum to the STAR-based curriculum. So I'm just going to show you one figure here, but it's a little bit complicated. So first of all, this is the period that in TOCS, okay, before STAR was put in. And this is the period when the weights are constructed for the synthetic control, the synthetic Texas, which is in the dashed sort of purple line. And Texas itself is in the green line. Okay, so you can see both in the weight construction period and in the validation period before the switch of tests, the synthetic Texas is doing a very good job of looking a lot like Texas, right? They sort of have the same things happening to their students' test scores on the SAT. The pink line is the last cohort that had no early adolescent grade 5-8 exposure to the new STAR exam. And then the red line is the first cohort with full early adolescent exposure to the new STAR exam. What you'll notice is that up until you get to the pink line, the two lines, the synthetic Texas and Texas, track one another very well. But then after the introduction of the STAR exam, Texas is doing significantly better than synthetic Texas. And that's the idea, right? That synthetic Texas is telling us what would have happened in Texas if they had not switched, if they had not switched tests. One thing I wanted to mention about tests like STAR is that they're a very manageable policy reform. Of course, it's not that easy to construct a good test. That's what psychometricians are for, and many educators have to get involved. But it's actually quite cheap to construct a test. Testing is not expensive by the standards of school finance in the United States. Finally, I told you this story early in the talk about charter schools, and one set of facts that motivated me was the strong performance of charter schools that started grade 8 as their entry year and used started grade 5 as their entry year and used grade 8 as their exit year. And these school students often made annual test gains that were 2 to 3 times the gains of schools with kindergarten entry or grade 9 entry. And at the time, as I said, these results struck me as very counterintuitive because I expected that the schools that started with kindergarten would produce the most positive gains in student achievement. I really had low expectations for schools that took in the negative

competitively selected applicants at grade five because I thought of them as students who had missed the boat of strong early childhood education and were already struggling in the regular public schools. So this was all based on my idea, which was then popular in economics and continues to be very popular among economists, that children are only very plastic in early childhood. So to my mind, the struggling fifth graders had already been fated to have a lower level of cognitive skills. So my study used more than 100 New York City charter schools, and it used lottery-based methods. I mentioned these before. They're very simple. Students apply to one or more charter schools simply by filling out a one-pager with their name, their address, their parents' contact information, and so on. It's called an application, but it's really just basic information. And once the charter school has received all the applications, it holds a lottery in which every child is assigned a lottery number. So for instance, if they want to admit 60 kindergartners, the first 60 kids would get seats in the charter school, and if you were below the cutoff for your lottery number, you would typically not get a seat. There's a bit more to it than that, because the lotteried in and the lotteried out students, we only want to use that lottery information to come up with estimates. We don't want to use students who might have been picked off a waiting list or something like that. So there are some bells and whistles, but I won't go into the details. This method is generally considered to be the gold standard for evaluating charter schools, and lottery-based studies tend to have similar findings across urban settings where the application lotteries are oversubscribed. So it's not as easy in rural areas because you might just not have too many students apply. So this next figure shows you the effects of a year in charter school on math scores. It doesn't really matter whether you look at the blue bars or the orange bars, because that's something about attrition. And I didn't just use my own study of New York City charter schools. I used all of the lottery-based studies that I could find where it was clear what grade was being shown for achievement. For instance, the KIPP schools are a charter management organization that ordinarily starts charter middle schools with the fifth grade. And so they're covered by a lot of those middle bars. And you can see that their kids are just learning at a faster rate in the middle schools, the middle charter schools, than they are learning in the high schools or the elementary schools. And for New York City, where I can do it, I know long-term outcomes. And it is also true that if you look at long-term outcomes like post-secondary attainment, whether you go to college or not, the effects are significantly bigger for students who were lotteried in the fifth grade. In fact, the effects for them are almost four times as large as they are for students who were lotteried in kindergarten. At the beginning of this lecture, I made the case that early adolescents are relatively neglected. They have a lot less spent on their instruction. They're in larger classes. They have teachers who are rookies. And they have teachers who are eager to stop teaching them and start instructing older, younger children. Although this relative neglect is unintentional, in my opinion, it is perilous, because adolescence is a crucial period of opportunity and also a period of risk, owing to the plasticity of advanced cognition at those ages and the gradual hardening of children's cognitive trajectories thereafter. Now, neuroscience and neuropsychology were behind much of my motivation to test for exceptional plasticity in adolescence. And I believe that neuroscience and neuropsychology have a fundamental quality that makes them different than the kind of evidence that I've shown you today from education. They should really apply across the whole world. It shouldn't be the case that neuroscience for American, we just have different brains than brains of people in other countries. In fact, I'm going to be doing some work in the future on the UK, and I would be horrified if I found out that they had completely different brain development than we did. So that's the really nice thing about neuroscience, is that it's important for learning universal truths about cognition, in my opinion. What I like about the education experiments is that these natural or policy experiments that I described today are all realistic interventions that are deployed in some schools already and could be deployed in more schools. For instance, concentrating the most effective teachers in early adolescent education, or higher pay and other rewards that induce effective teachers to apply to and stay in middle school classrooms. More generally, the importance of early adolescence makes me optimistic about the future of American education and Americans' advanced cognitive skill growth. If you think about it, the idea that only very early childhood education matters is somewhat disheartening. I would be the first to agree, and neuroscience would support the idea, that the period from
3 months before

0: before you're born to age 2 or 3 is crucial for brain development and later life skills, but it is disheartening to think that kindergartners might already be fated to a trajectory of low, modest, or high cognitive skills. I just find it dispiriting to think of writing off a child who is early in elementary school. Yet this is the implication if we focus exclusively on early childhood spur to endogenous skill growth to the detriment of adolescence and its important effects on advanced cognitive skills, which are so important to our economy and our today's fast-paced world. And I know that Eric is going to be discussing some of the macro implications of this for our economy and just the larger picture. So the last two bullet points are especially aimed at Eric. I find hope in early adolescence precisely because it is a later period when society can have more influence over a child's educational experience. No child masters abstract math or rigorous critical reasoning before early adolescence, and I find this to be a good thing, paradoxically, because it means that children enter this quest for advanced cognitive skills on a relatively even playing field. I didn't say it was an even playing field, but it might be more even than we suppose. When I look out over the United States and other highly developed countries, what tends to worry me the most is economic fatalism among young people who lack advanced cognitive skills and therefore feel that they face a bleak future owing to technology and globalization. Now, of course, it's not that non-cognitive skills are useless. We need service workers who can perform important tasks that are challenging on dimensions other than cognition, like strength or dexterity or nurturing or courage. However, the demand for these tasks is declining in highly developed economies, while the demand for advanced cognitive skills is rising. I am convinced, though, that many more children could be set on a positive high growth trajectory towards advanced cognitive skills during the plastic period of their adolescence. Of course, not all children will attain these advanced skills, but the more we see adolescence as an age of opportunity, the more likely we are to offer these children opportunities rather than neglect them. Thank you.
1: Our first commentator, Eric Hurst, joins us from the University of Chicago, the faculty of which he joined in 1999, and where he is the Frank P. and Marion R. D'Arcy Distinguished Service Professor of Economics and the John E. Jerk Faculty Fellow at the Booth School of Business. Professor Hurst's luminous and voluminous scholarship focuses on housing markets, labor markets, and household financial behavior. Thematically and methodologically, he ranges far and wide and over some of the most vexing problems of our day. The welfare losses to society of racial discrimination and urban gentrification, the economics of the COVID pandemic, leisure inequality, and the correlates and causes of the persistent, if narrowing, gender wage gap among the college educated. The recipient of multiple research awards, Professor Hurst has also found time to be a remarkable teacher, earning no fewer than not 2, not 3, but 4 teaching awards in his 20-odd years at the University of Chicago. Please join me now in extending a very warm welcome to Professor Hurst.
2: Thank you so much. It is great to be in person with people that is not my children, and it is wonderful. And so, as Caroline kind of foreshadowed, I'm going to do two things over my 2 days. So tomorrow I'm going to talk a little bit about the role of advanced cognitive skills versus just completed years of schooling. Is there something about specific skills versus just getting a degree that shows up in labor market outcomes? So that's going to be a little bit tomorrow. But today I wanted to set the stage and try to show why the importance of accumulating skills in general are becoming more and more important for the labor market that we live in today. And so I want to do 4 things today in my comments. The first of which is I'm going to show you some patterns about inequality along a variety of dimensions and how they've been evolving over time in the United States, particularly starting in the early 1980s. Second, I'm going to talk a little bit about potential drivers of these changes in inequality. Because again, if we want to think about a solution, we might want to think about what might the causes of be. The third thing I'm going to try to do is then I'm going to set up and say, well, how does economies adjust to changing in demand for certain types of labor? And you'll see why that's going to be important in the fourth part of my

comments, where I'm going to link it back to some of Caroline's talks over the last 2 days. So that's kind of the big picture overview. The component of where I'm going to link to Caroline's lectures, it's going to come at the end, but I'm going to try to create an umbrella where you could see the importance of this research for some of what I think are the challenges that we are facing in a socioeconomic way in the 21st century. So let me just kind of start by a picture that you might be familiar with. This is going to be a measure of income inequality in the United States. It's the share of all income earned accruing to the top 10% of the population. And so the United States in particular is seeing an increase in the share of income accruing to the top 10%, whereas in current periods, we're talking about almost half of all income is owned by the top 10% of the US distribution. So now I'm going to focus a little bit more on breaking things out by different education groups. And so today I'm going to show you a lot of patterns by people who have a bachelor's degree or more versus the people who have less than a bachelor's degree. And just with that as background, and when I teach my students this, it is often striking to them. But just as a reminder that we are rare in the population in terms of having a bachelor's degree. And so this shows the share of, I'm showing you men right now, I'll talk about women as we go through, but the share of men 25 to 34 who have completed at least a bachelor's degree by the time they are in that age range. And a couple things I want you to, you know, kind of focus your eye towards is first, you know, the number that we're looking at is somewhere between 25 and 30%. So most people in the United States don't have a bachelor's degree. And again, through the world we live in, we tend to focus on, you know, our reflection. And I just like us to remind us that our reflection is not the average by any dimension. But the second and more important thing I want you to show you is that this share for men, for women, you've seen much more steeper increase, but the share for men has been relatively stagnant over multiple decades. And you see a little bit, we talked a little bit about this in passing yesterday, about coming out of Vietnam and the GI Bill, you see a little increase. But basically, from cohorts over the last few decades, it's been relatively flat, a little uptake recently. So we have a group where the returns to skill is going up, but yet the movement into skill, at least getting a bachelor's degree, have been relatively stagnant until potentially recently. And so this is what I focus some of my work on, is trying to figure out the difference in behavior in the labor market between those with a bachelor's degree and those with less, and then trying to put on a little bit more what particular skills are necessary. But this is just things that you might have seen in the newspaper, which is just the average earnings of someone with a bachelor's degree relative to someone without a bachelor's degree and how that's evolved over time. So a number like 30% means that on average, a typical person with a bachelor's degree is earning 30% more in a given year than someone, a typical person without a bachelor's degree. But the key thing I want you to focus on is notice that has been increasing over time. So part of the inequality we're seeing is showing up in completed years of schooling, where the earnings are growing for those with a bachelor's degree at a greater rate than those without a bachelor's degree. And that brings me to this next part, which again, we're starting to get into socioeconomic issues that are kind of tangible, the things that we're feeling. I'm showing you here now the employment rate of men. And again, I'm focused on men 25 to 54 here, without a bachelor's degree. And so there's a couple things your eye should be drawn to. There's ups and downs over time. Those are due to things like recessions. So when we're recession, less people are working. You could see in 2008, there was a lot less people working. In 1984, there was a lot less people working. But I want you to focus your eyes on the downward trends. When the things are peaking, those peaks are getting lower and lower over time. And so we're at a position where currently about 82% of men, this is pre-COVID, so I stopped it right pre-COVID, 82% of men in these prime working years, post, you know, colleging getting, pre-retirement getting, are working, where that number used to be something like, you know, around almost 90%. So we get this downward drift in employment for a group of individuals with less than a,

with less than a bachelor's degree. And if we want to compare them to the men with the bachelor's degree, you just don't see that same downward trend. You see slight trends, but it used to be about 94, and now we're something like 93. But a concentration at the bottom of the distribution, the bulk of the distribution of employment rates that are falling over time. And I promised some depressing stuff when we were talking yesterday. Jan was pretty depressing. I'm going to go there right now with this picture. This one is the one that I find stark, and I pause every time I'm giving it in some of my own work or when I'm teaching. This is the share of people, again, men 25 to 54 without a bachelor's degree, who report working 0 weeks during the prior year. So we have lots of government surveys that samples people working. And they call them up on the phone, do you have a job? They say, no. They say, did you work at all in the last year? And they say, no. And so this is the share who report, no, they're not working at all over the prior 52 weeks. And what I want you to see is that historically, you know, it was about 1 out of 20 men in this age sat idle for a whole year. That number is now 1 out of 7. So there's a large chunk of our prime age population, again, men, you see similar patterns for women, not so much in terms of the increase, but men with a less than a bachelor's degree sitting idle for long periods of time. And that has changed relative to where we were 30, 40 years ago. Okay, so we have these shifts. Inequality's rising. It's showing up in labor market outcomes, in particular in the propensity to work. What are driving some of these shifts, and how do we kind of interpret it? And so there's two stories, and Caroline touched on them yesterday. I'm going to show you a little bit of evidence of them. You know, things you hear about in the newspaper, such as automation and globalization. So how do we think about changes in automation and changes in globalization and affecting these patterns that are shifting inequality over time? Okay. I want to focus on one industry, and I do a lot of work just thinking about this industry, and you'll see why it's so important. But I'm going to show you stuff about the manufacturing industry and how that's changed in the United States over time. And so what I'm showing you here is just if we count the number of manufacturing jobs in the United States and how that has evolved over time. And so in 1980-ish, there was almost 20 million, about 18, 19 million manufacturing jobs in the United States. So people who report working in the manufacturing industry. And you can see that has been declining over time with an acceleration of that decline in the 2000s. And so about 6 million manufacturing jobs disappeared from the United States between 2000 and 2010. And there's been essentially no rebound in that period afterwards. So what are the two stories that people have that link to these decline in manufacturing jobs? One is openness to trade. And so there is a bunch of our colleagues who have worked in economics on a variety of kind of angles showing that opening up to trade, in particularly trade with China, increased the competitive forces in the manufacturing sector and manufacturing employment as a result increased. But that's not all the story. And I will say it's not even probably the predominant story. Because during the same time period, manufacturing output went up. So how are we getting more output with less workers? Well, we've been switching our manufacturing production from being labor intensive to being capital intensive or automation intensive. And so that shift that has been occurring has been reducing not the demand for manufactured products produced in the United States. That has changed some with trade, but it has resulted in a decline in the manufacturing workers in the United States shifting towards machines. And so this decline in manufacturing does not hit all schooling groups equally. So let me show you some data now on the share of workers of different schooling levels and what percentage of those worked in manufacturing in given years. So how do you read this picture? It says if you were an individual with a high school degree or less in 1977, essentially one-third of you

worked in the manufacturing sector, out of all people, not only those who are working, but across all individuals. So the manufacturing sector, for those with less than a high school degree nationally, not just in Detroit, nationally, was about 1/3. That number now is somewhere around 12%. So we have this big sector that was important for workers, particularly with a given skill level, and that sector has shrunk. And more importantly, not only has it shrunk, conditional on working in that sector, you know, they don't need as much of the high-skilled workers, or low-skilled workers, low-educated workers, as they do. They need people now to fix robots as opposed to work the line. And so I'm going to show you lots of pictures like this, more today, tomorrow than today, but I'm going to show you a couple today. And I'm going to focus on a region that Caroline focused on a lot in her picture. So if you take a remember from her lecture earlier today and from yesterday, where are these places where these advanced cognitive skills are kind of missing spatially in the United States? Those are also the same places for which manufacturing intensity is high. It's not exactly the same, and I'll show you some pictures and more tomorrow than again today. But each one of these areas basically show the intensity of manufacturing production in that county in 2000. So the darker the red, the more manufacturing intensive that area is. This should not be surprising to any of you. Manufacturing is clustered in the United States around kind of the midsection. And again, just as a reminder, this is Caroline's picture. She had it in pretty blue. I don't know why I put it in black and white. But you can see the places that are missing some of these advanced cognitive skills are exactly the same places. Now, in some of my work, I've actually shown that the places where manufacturing declined the most, or where manufacturing was most present, were also the same places that manufacturing declined the most, are exactly the same places where non-employment rates have risen the most. And so you see this area where manufacturing has shrunk in certain areas, and those are the same areas where now male participation, particularly concentrated for those without a bachelor's degree, have fallen the most within the United States. So there's some link between these aggregate forces of automation, which has particularly affected the manufacturing. It affects other sectors too, but affects the manufacturing industry. And that has caused these employment declines that we've seen in the aggregate data. So I'm going to do one more picture before I get to some of, you know, how do we adjust to these shocks? But this is kind of something that Caroline alluded to towards the end part of our discussion. So what this is now is take a look, think about every job in the U.S. economy, okay, filled with some people. And if you go to those jobs, some of us are teachers, and some of us are professors, and some of us are lawyers, and some of us are shop clerks, and some of us are manufacturers. And then for each one of these jobs, there's some skills that are needed to fill those jobs. And so there's government surveys that says, if you are a, you know, sales clerk, what type of tasks do you tend to do on a regular basis? And then we could take those task measures and project them on some, I'm going to use these words, like advanced cognitive tasks. Those are kind of, you know, using Caroline's language. Or we could have things that are kind of routine tasks. And so advanced cognitive tasks are things that are going to require some amount of thinking as part of our jobs, complex problem solving. So things like lawyers and professors tend to be higher in this type of task need than bank tellers or sales clerk. And then there's some other types of jobs that, again, have these routine things that you do the same thing kind of in a repetitive way. So my first job back in high school, my second job, my first job, I worked under the table at a golf course, but I'm going to forget about that. If anybody's listening, that might have got rid of my, chance of being the Fed chair for saying that. Okay, my second job was working at Wendy's. And so at there, you just kind of worked the cash register. It was a very routine type of, there was not much variation. I'd come up, I hit a button, and people would give me money, I hand it back. What this is showing, though, is that the demand in the U.S. economy for skills that require complex analytical tasks is rising over time, and the jobs that require these routine tasks that are kind of repetitive, manufacturing is a lot in those green lines,

0: is also declining over time. So the skill mix for which the labor market is requiring has been shifting in a given particular way, favoring these advanced cognitive skills that Caroline was talking about. So this brings me now to kind of a bigger question, which is how do economies adjust to the demands for, you know, occupations shifting over time? What happens when some sectors go away that require some skills and new sectors are born that are require others? And so, you know, I like to, you know, when I'm teaching, we've gone through lots of disruptive periods in an economy over our, you know, centuries of existence. And so if we go back 100 years ago, most of us were in the agriculture sector. And in particular, you know, about one-third of all men worked in agriculture in the beginning of 1900s. And then a robot came along. Well, we call that robot a tractor, but it was some automation nonetheless, and transformed this manufacturing, this agricultural sector. But yet, the U.S. economy weathered that disruptive shock. Right now, there is very few of us that work in the agriculture sector relative to where we were before. But, you know, that was true in 1950, 60, 70, but lots of people were still working. So how do we respond when sectors disappear and other sectors grow? And there's many kinds of margins of adjustment that we could think about. And some of which are we could, if jobs are in one place, like in agriculture, they tend to be in, you know, more rural areas. In manufacturing, tended to be in, you know, different rural areas, or sometimes people have to move to the job. So moving spatially is one way people could adjust for shocks. But oftentimes, the sectors that are growing and the sectors that are shrinking have different skill mixes between them. Now, it's not always the case, because when we used to be in agriculture, the skill tasks that people needed in agriculture translated roughly well to the skill tasks that were needed in manufacture. My dad was a manufacturer. My guess is if he was born 40 years before, he would have been a farmer. The skill mix that my father would have had translated nicely between those two sectors. But now we're in periods of time when manufacturing is declining and the skills that the jobs that are growing are requiring these advanced cognitive skills. And as a result, we need some other type of adjustment to occur to fill the demands of the labor market that is moving today. And that means acquiring some new skills. And we could do that by potentially going to college or training programs or other forms of human capital adjustment. And the difference is those adjustments take time. And so now, again, this is just the umbrella to get to this last part, which is, you know, I think Caroline's work is so important because it's highlighting how we could think about one margin. Again, we'll probably talk later on. There's lots of other margins that we might want to think about. One margin of how we could start moving the economy to help get the skills that we're going to be needing to fill the labor market, you know, today relative to 20 years ago or 30 years ago. And so Caroline could have given the same lecture 20 or 30 years ago, that we're the most elastic for skill acquisition. I'm going to say that adjustment is even more important to think about getting it right today than it was in the past, given the demands of the shifts in the demand for different skills that have been accumulating. And so thinking about this is, you know, providing a way to basically say, we used to focus a lot of our narrative discussion, and Caroline emphasized this so much, that we really want to target people early. So the Head Start program, a lot of the government programs, and we're saying maybe there are better places, or at least additional places, where we want to focus some of our energy. And so I think that's why the importance. So tomorrow I'll have some more specific thoughts about what skills versus with others, but I think in the umbrella sense, why is this important? Because these big shifts that the economy is hitting, we need to think about ways to help. If there are frictions to skill acquisition, what can we do as a society to help mitigate some of those frictions? And so that's what my comments are on. I look forward to more discussion. That's all I got. Okay.
1: Thank Thank you very much, Eric. Next, it gives me great pleasure to introduce our next commentator, Professor Sylvia Bungay of Berkeley's own Department of Psychology and the Helen Wills Neuroscience Institute. And, excuse me, an expert in the cognitive and neural processes that support reasoning, memory, and goal-directed behavior in humans, particularly

0: Control and Reasoning Skills of Children and Adults, an author or co-author of some 196 papers, and I believe a brand new textbook on the fundamentals of developmental cognitive neuroscience. Is that out?
1: Not out yet.
0: Just almost imminently.
1: Yeah, there's a, what's it called, supply chain
0: issues.
1: Yeah,
0: stuck in a boat in the bay, right. That happened to my textbook a few months ago, too. She's one of 11 members of the multidisciplinary, multi-university National Scientific Council on the Developing Child, which strives to generate public will to close the gap between what we know and what we do to promote successful learning, adaptive behavior, and sound physical and mental health for all young children. Please join me in giving a warm welcome to Professor Bunjay.
1: Thank you so much. Thank you, Rebecca. I'm truly honored to be here, and I really want to thank the Tanner Lecture Committee, the ones I've met so far, Jay and Kinch and Hannah and everybody else, for including me. I also want to thank Chancellor Crist, who was here yesterday, and Jane Fink for organizing this really fascinating lecture series. And of course, I want to congratulate Professor Hauksbee, Caroline, on two really compelling, inspiring lectures on a really important problem. So today, I want to begin by providing some additional context on the advanced cognitive skills that Caroline has been talking about. Then I'm going to talk about periods of brain plasticity during development. And these topics are really right up my alley, as Rebecca was alluding to. So Caroline defined advanced cognitive skills as those that require higher order reasoning. They require a capacity to solve problems through logic, think in the abstract, engage in critical thinking, and derive general principles from a set of facts. They are integrative, they are synthesizing, they are important for planning, end quote. So higher order reasoning, which is something I've studied for many years, is the culmination of a number of mid-level cognitive abilities. So for one, working memory, or the ability to keep information in mind and manipulate it. Interference suppression, the ability to ignore distractors, focus on what's currently relevant. And relational thinking, which is not as widely studied, but something that's really near and dear to my heart, which is the ability to jointly consider several pieces of information, that is to compare them or integrate them. And this information could be premises, it could be rules, it could be concepts, anything like that. So trying to build these skills is critical for several reasons, as we've already talked about. But one of them is that many students who are in school today are going to have careers that don't even exist yet, drawing on discoveries that have not yet been made. So we can't impart all the knowledge that they will require. And secondly, students today were born and raised in the information age. They have a wealth of information at their fingertips. What they need more than anything else is to develop the skills that are required to select relevant information, evaluate it, integrate it, and apply it. In other words, they must tap into what we think of as domain general cognitive skills that you can port from one situation to another. We're going to come back to the development of these skills a little bit later, after a brief overview of brain development and plasticity. And I will say that tomorrow I'll talk about the fact that it's contentious as to whether we even have these domain general skills. But coming from neuroscience, I think we have evidence that we in fact do. Okay. So as Caroline has already beautifully covered, we see dramatic brain development in the early years. This is from 7.5 weeks gestation, months gestation through 6 years. These are horizontal slices through the brain created with MRI. And the growth here is obvious even to the naked eye. So, and this message of early brain development, sometimes called the birth to three or the birth to five period, has been used effectively as a rationale for increased investment in preschool and kindergarten in this country. So as Caroline was talking about, Head Start, the Appositarian, the Perry, all of these programs. But as we'll see in a moment, beyond this dramatic growth in what's called gross anatomy, not because it's gross, just because it's broad, is we see that more detailed measures reveal that the brain is not fully developed at age five or six, or even 10 10, 15, 20. It's still being sculpted by experience long after that.

So Caroline's message that we need to invest more in middle school education was really music to my ears, because I've been making the same argument about neuroscience for many years, that we cannot let our efforts to promote early child development and child brain development completely eclipse our ability to do so for later child and adolescent development. So in what ways does the brain change after early childhood? I'm going to expand a little bit here on Caroline's excellent summary, but if you take nothing from this, then just remember what Caroline said. Okay, so here we have a 7-year-old and a 30-year-old, and it's hard to see the differences between them, aside from the fact that this particular 7-year-old happens to have a larger head and sort of more misshapen. But if you look more closely, you see that the gray matter is a little bit disproportionately bigger in the 7-year-old. And the gray matter is where the neurons are concentrated, along with the local connections among them, or synapses, as Caroline talked about. Now, the brain forms well over 100 trillion synapses over the first few years of life, and as Caroline showed, it peaks around age 2, and then it drops through childhood and adolescence into adulthood. And so it's eliminating the synapses that aren't being used, that just aren't as relevant. And this pruning of these excess connections is sculpting the brain in a way that allows a child's brain to adapt to its particular environment. And this is absolutely critical. This is why we have this protracted period, is that it allows us to basically adapt in a way that, you know, humans are extremely adaptable to a wide variety of environments, for better or for worse, right? So importantly, I want to make this point that although later childhood and adolescence are characterized more on balance by a loss of synapses, in fact, synapses are being created and removed, eliminated all the time as you're sitting here listening to this lecture. It's just that more in general are being removed than created. So there is plasticity. Okay. So whereas the 7-year-old, so my analogy here is to Michelangelo, who would take these slabs of marble and sculpt them into these beautiful things by taking away rather than adding. Okay, so whereas the 7-year-old has more gray matter, the 30-year-old has more white matter, which is made up of these long-range tracts, these white matter tracts that connect distant parts of the brain that are necessary for basically anything higher order, any kind of higher order cognitive function requires these distant brain networks. Okay, and so these are, it's called white matter because these long-range tracts, the fibers, are wrapped in this white fatty tissue called myelin that, as Caroline mentioned, promotes efficient communication between areas. And so my analogy here is to the building of the Golden Gate Bridge in the mid-1930s. And so here we have the structure, the white matter tracts growing. And then in childhood and adolescence, these tracts are being reinforced. There's more myelin wrapping around these fibers. And what that's doing is to support network traffic or communication between these distant brain regions. And then over childhood and adolescence, we see that this traffic increases. Unfortunately for us, that's kind of the situation we have today right here. And that's already in just 1 year after the bridge was built. Okay. So we know, though, that the brain is not developing in a vacuum, right? We know that it's sculpted by experience. This is a phenomenon called experience-dependent brain plasticity. As the author Will Durant once said, although it's been misattributed to Aristotle, we are what we repeatedly do. And a question that people often ask is, when in development is the brain most malleable? That is, when is it most sensitive to experience? And the answer, as Caroline mentioned, is that it depends on the particular neurocognitive system that we're talking about. So the brain networks that underlie basic senses like vision and hearing, as well as basic emotional capacities like attachment, get wired up in the first couple of years of life, and they're very hard to change after that. So for example, if we have a child who's born with cataracts in both eyes and is not getting pattern visual light, they'll be functionally blind if they aren't operated on, because this whole circuit here that's going from the eyes all the way to the back of the brain, the visual cortex, isn't wired up properly, okay? And so ophthalmologists say that the operation should happen early, ideally within the first 8 weeks of life,

But certainly within the first couple of years. Okay, after that, that's a critical period after which it's really, really hard to change anything. You need the specific environmental inputs to lay down that brain architecture. And so to draw a common analogy, once you've laid the basic foundation for building a house, the foundation and the plumbing, it's really hard to change. Okay, so by comparison with these lower level skills, we can think about something higher level like language. This plasticity, this period of plasticity is not as early and it's not as bright of a line in the sand. In fact, for language, there's a series of windows of plasticity that we know about from humans as well as from other model systems, including songbirds, believe it or not. But anyway, so there are these multiple sensitive periods, and one of the earlier ones is actually learning to pronounce words in another language as though you were a native speaker. And if you're not exposed to that language within the first 6 years of life or something, it's going to be very, very hard after. Not impossible, but very hard. On the other hand, thankfully, for those of us who are trying to learn other languages, vocabulary and grammar, you can acquire throughout your life. It's just going to get harder than it is early on. Okay, and so here, you know, once you've laid the foundation of a house, you can still make changes to the building. You can add or remove a wall or something, but expanding the footprint or changing the plumbing is more difficult. Okay, so what about advanced cognitive skills like reasoning and the academic capabilities that it supports? These skills depend heavily on a core set of brain regions. Here, the frontal lobes in the front of the brain that Caroline talked about, as well as the parietal lobes, that's sort of a loyal henchman interacting a lot with the frontal lobes. And this is called the frontoparietal network. Okay, and it's basically a Swiss Army knife. It is helpful for any kind of cognitive task that you throw at it. And so different parts, slightly different parts, overlapping parts of it have been associated with these different mid-level cognitive skills that I've talked about, like working memory or relational thinking. So when does this brain network mature, and just how malleable is it? To address this, this question, I want to show you some behavioral and brain imaging data on a task called the matrix reasoning task here. So this is a task that's commonly found on IQ tests, and what you need to be able to do is to solve this puzzle by identifying the missing piece. And to do that, of course, you have to look at the relations among the items in both of these dimensions here. And it turns out that the correct answer is this one here, but as you can see, there are a lot of distractors, and it's easiest to solve if you just kind of look for the correct answer. So this involves relational thinking as well as the other skills I mentioned. Okay, so this task is designed purposely so as not to rely as much on background knowledge, so it's supposed to be more culturally fair. And yet, it's one of the strongest cognitive predictors that we have of future scholastic achievement and performance in challenging careers. And so, for example, as I mentioned, you know, the ability to integrate relations between numbers or variables or concepts is essential for math. So just to take math as an example, if you think about fractions, comparing fractions, for example, or you think about graphs, as Caroline was mentioning, relating the x and y axes, or you think about equations or sets of equations in algebra, that all involves relational thinking. Okay, so now I'm going to show you performance over ages 6 to 21 on this task. And so these are the reasoning scores up here as a function of age from 6 to 21. And what you can notice several things, right? One is this beautiful increase in performance on this task. And there's an inflection point around age 12. And then it starts to plateau. But there's also massive variability. I mean, you can find a 7-year-old who's, you know, performing better than an 18-year-old, for example. Just massive variability that we want to be able to understand. I should back up and say that each point is one child, and then each line is that child tested at two time points, often around a year and a half apart. These are data that were collected by my lab and several others. It's over 500 participants, and if you imagine the brain scanning and all the cognitive testing that we do takes like, you know, 6 hours per participant, so it's a huge amount of work to get here. But I digress. Okay, all right. The other thing I wanted to say is we talked yesterday about motivation to perform a task, right? That's going to differ on some days. Somebody might be more

0: more motivated than another day or something along those lines. Sure, that's definitely going to contribute here. Nonetheless, we see these clear trends, and nonetheless, it is a good predictor of academic outcomes. Some researchers have emphasized the high heritability of reasoning skills, right? That genes can explain some of this variance here. And indeed, if you take a bunch of children who are from homogeneous higher income backgrounds, you see that what differentiates them the most is actually genetic. But then if you look across a wide range of backgrounds, you see that actually environment matters a ton, right? And so performance on this task does vary by socioeconomic status. It varies by number of years in, that you have attended school. And there's a strong environmental, in fact, it's even increased over the decades, actually, as people's jobs have required more and more higher cognitive skills. Okay, so in parallel with these findings, we find that this frontoparietal network gets stronger throughout childhood and to a lesser extent in adolescence. And moreover, among 6 to 12-year-olds, where there's the most dramatic increase in performance on this task, we find that among the 6 to 12-year-olds, those who have stronger white matter connections, actually, they do better on this task. Not only that, they also show increased growth in their trajectory of reasoning development over time. And so it's, you know, laying down the scaffold literally seems to be supporting cognitive development. Okay, so to conclude, a brain system that supports higher level cognition is still under construction during early adolescence and is thought to be malleable, and I'm going to talk quite a bit more about that part tomorrow. And given what we know so far from neuroscience and from Caroline's compelling evidence, it's up to us really to ensure that students are properly challenged at this critical junction. So tomorrow I'll touch on some of the challenges and future directions, and I hope you'll come back to be part of that discussion. So thank you so much to you all.
1: Thank you very much, Professor Bungay. And we can move to questions now. So response. Pardon me. Professor Hawksby, yeah.
2: First, I'm going to try to be brief because I want to make sure people have a chance to ask questions, but I want to thank both Eric and Sylvia for fantastic commentary. And I agree with so much of it. I'm having a hard time coming up with what I should say, except thank you, thank you, thank you, and thank you again. Let me just say something briefly about Eric's comments. I think what he did was provide this really great overarching framework for you to think about why is it that certain types of jobs are in decline and other types of jobs, the jobs that have the routine skills tend to be in decline and the jobs that have advanced cognitive skills tend to be rising in terms of labor demand. And then something that I liked especially was thinking about not just the drivers, what has happened, automation, which has changed manufacturing and changed the need for certain types of skills, like for instance, strength, but also how the economy does adjust to shocks. It's not as though we have the same economy that we had in 1910. I think that's a really important point. But we're doing different types of adjustment now, and we can see that our economy is trying to get us to adjust, right? That rising premium for people who go to college or university it's the economy saying, go to college or university, learn these skills. You need to learn the sort of skills that people pick up in college or university. And we're just not adjusting as fast as the economy wants us to adjust, which is one of the reasons why we have a rising wage premium for people in college. And I should emphasize an interesting thing about colleges in the United States is that almost all of the growth in college education has been at colleges that are not very selective. So they're not the Berkeleys of this world or the Stanfords or the Princetons or something else. They are, in fact, increasingly online schools, for-profit schools, which are having a lot of growth, and they're just not producing the same quality of skills. So in some ways, that skill premium that we see going up, or that college premium that we see going up, really understates the true premium for having those more advanced skills, because a lot of colleges are just not producing them very well anymore. So I think, if anything, it understates the pressures
3: And why

0: is it that we have such frictions to skill acquisition for advanced cognitive skills, but we didn't seem to have as many frictions to changing someone from an agricultural worker to a manufacturing worker? I think, in fact, it is because these are very, very different sorts of tasks. Right? They just reward different types of things. Being strong, being hardy, being able to work maybe in the cold is very useful in both agriculture and manufacturing, but it's not all that helpful if you're a lawyer sitting in an office in downtown San Francisco or something like that. I also wanted to say a few words about Sylvia's comments, which I find just incredibly helpful because she can think about these types of neuroscientific things in a way that's much more precise than I can. And thinking about what it is that we do when we're using our cognitive skills, it is about holding information in your head. It's about integrating information. It's about this sort of relational thinking, selecting the information that you're going to decide is important. And I think that all of these things are unusual in certain jobs, but very usual in other jobs. And that's important. I also am glad to hear that our synapses are just going strong. We can keep developing them over time, so we don't stop altogether. But if you're not being put under pressure to develop new cognitive skills, you're not going to develop them as much as if you're under new pressure to develop cognitive skills. So I think that's a really important thing. And I love the phrase, pruning is sculpting your mind, because that's really the way to think about it. That's fantastic. Also, dependent brain plasticity, I think, is a very important concept that she talked about, because it's this idea that your brain is plastic, but if you don't really use it, you're not going to have it be plastic in the ways that you want it to be plastic. And that is why I think there are a lot of frictions to changing people from manufacturing, non-college types of jobs, routine types of jobs, to jobs that require them to show these integrative and other types of skills, because they're just not getting enough experience in the areas that they would need to have the right plasticity in those directions. So thank you very much, both of you. This was just fantastic. I learned a lot. I hope everyone else learned a lot. And I think we can take questions, and do ask questions of Sylvia and Eric, too.
1: Okay, well, thank you very much for these enlightening lectures yesterday and today. So I'm wondering, do you have feedback from teachers and policymakers on that? And if so, what kind of feedback do you get on all this?
0: So I'm the sort of person who talks to policymakers quite a lot. I talk to policymakers both at the federal level, like the U.S. Department of Education, but also at state departments of education, which in practice are almost more important, because K-12 education and higher education are more controlled by the states in the United States than they are controlled by the federal government. That's a kind of surprising thing. The higher education is a little different than K-12, but so yes, what you need to do is get their attention and do it with simple studies that they can understand well enough to say, maybe I should try this. I think the fact that we do have 50 states is actually a great benefit, because the state of California can decide, we're going to go all in for early childhood education, and some other state can decide, we need to put more emphasis on adolescence. And then you have a little experiment going on to see which policy works better. I think the states are actually pretty good about experimenting if you can explain why it is that your study makes sense. I mean, I think the reason why we have so much early childhood emphasis at this point is precisely that some researchers got to state policymakers and city policymakers, school superintendents, and things like that, and got them convinced that this was really important. So they are changeable, for sure. Yeah. And I think also one of the things that I think is that they're often more impressed by things like neuroscience than they are impressed by us economists, because you show better pictures, I think.
2: There's some research on that.
0: So you show better pictures. So I think that also may inspire more confidence in them, that this is about science. This is not just about economist opinions about the labor market. They tend to think of us as opinionated, but not necessarily as scientific as you.
2: And yet it's so hard for us to actually get the funding to pull off these interventions. They're really hard to do and really

0: expensive, and they're so small scale, as I'll talk about more tomorrow, so it's really frustrating. But at the same time, it's just so nice to have this complementary evidence from both of your fields that really are on a much bigger scale.
1: Question from Kinch.
2: So this is poorly formulated, but I just wanted to ask Caroline to say a little bit about something that Sylvia mentioned, which is heritability, and just ask you about how you think of that as interacting and how you might address or need to address the question of heritability as we look at your map of Appalachia, say, and we think of a fair bit of geographical immobility there. It seems like questions of heritability come to the fore, and I just wonder if you've thought about it.
3: So heritability is as you can imagine, it's a somewhat controversial thing. It's hard to often parse the evidence between what is explained by something I inherited, abilities, or what I've picked up along the way as an experience. Let's see. Certainly it is the case that you see that there are some areas of the United States where there's very little mobility, either mobility in terms of geographic mobility. People are not, maybe should be moving out, and they're not because jobs are decreasing there. But also just a lack of economic mobility, that families have been, you know, poor for a very long time and don't seem to be changing very much. Now, that being said, I think that the role of heritability, because I think you were talking about genetic heritability, right? Genetic heritability, I think, is quite overrated for a couple of different reasons. First of all, when we look at interesting studies of adoptees who get assigned essentially randomly to different sets of parents in the United States, it's a first-come, first-serve system on some adoption systems, you see the adoptees do not look that different from the children who are the biological children of the parents who adopt them. So they tend to not score exactly the same way, they tend to not do exactly the same thing in school, but they're not that different. And they're not genetically related to the people who adopted them. So experience must account for quite a lot of things. The other point that I wanted to make about this is, and I think I mentioned this briefly in passing yesterday, that economists like me, when we're teaching undergraduates, I understand where the undergraduates are coming from, but the first time we show them a regression that tries to explain an adult's outcomes, say an adult's earnings or an adult's educational attainment or things about whether they stay married or something like that, family stability, it turns out that our regressions, no matter what we throw at the regression, and that includes a lot of measures of aptitude, measures of what your parents were like, your parents' education, where do you live, what's your race and ethnicity, what's your sex at birth or your gender, depending on the survey, we never really get R squared above 15%. So that means 85% of an adult's outcomes we can't explain even after we've thrown all of these variables at it. Now, my undergraduates always dislike this fact, right? They find it very frustrating because they want to know how to fix the world. And essentially what we're telling them when we say the regression has an R squared can explain 15% of the data is they feel very frustrated. They're like, well, wait, how do I fix everything? I want to be able to fix everything. And I say, no. It means it's a good thing because it means 85% of who you are is an individual. And we can't explain you by just putting all of these variables in a regression. I don't really want to live in a world where everyone can be explained by knowing a few things about the household in which they grew up and knowing some things about their parents' education and their test scores or something like that. I think 85% of individuals being individual is good. So I guess that gets to heritability a little bit.
4: Well, on that note, please join me in thanking all three of our
5: discussion.

0: This is where the magic happens. So I got all these costumes, all these things.
1: Hi there. How you doing?
2: Benjamin just turned 11. He loves art, he's creative, he's involved in theater.
3: Benjamin is a participant in the Autism Phenome Project. The Autism Phenome Project has been federally funded since 2011, and it's a longitudinal study of children with autism. What we want to do is look for early predictors of later outcomes.
2: Knowledge is power. It's super important to just continue to learn more so we can better support people with autism. I don't think I can say enough good things about the mind. That's one of the few places where Benjamin can be 100% authentically himself.
0: I felt seen. It was just a happy experience, yeah.
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0: We want to delve into the making of this film and all that informed and inspired Del Zamora and the team. So with that, I want to just ask the most important question is, why did you make this? Why did you make this film?
1: Well, I'm from New Mexico originally. I'm born in Roswell, which everybody may ask me if I'm an alien. And when we moved to Albuquerque, and my mother, who I just mentioned earlier, my father left when I was 5, and I had 2 sisters, newborn and 1.5. And my mother raised us, worked a full-time job, and got her BA, summa cum laude, from University of New Mexico in Albuquerque. And they got her MFA, summa cum laude, from Sacramento State. So my mom was like a hero to us, you know, to my sisters and I. And she would have got so mad, because I was a straight-A student, that in 1969, when they had killed Ruben Salazar, there was a big protest in Albuquerque at Lincoln Park, and my friend Robert Marquez and I rode our bicycles there, and our moms would have killed us if they'd have known. And we came right upon it, and we were always afraid of cops. We were always afraid because they love lording it over us. They love like scaring us just to have fun, driving by like that and looking at us, and we came around a bend, and these Black Berets, which are the New Mexico version of the Brown Berets, were turning over 2 police cars right as we came around the corner. And I remember we were a little worried because they have guns, right, the cops, but there was like 500 gente, and there was like 20 cops, and they realized, well, that's like 120 bullets, and then we're dead, right, because they would just shred them apart. And it was the first time that I ever saw policemen afraid of us. Like they were backing up, and the cars were being turned over, and they had their guns, but they realized like this could go really bad. And I was short. I was always really short as a kid. And I remember looking up at these Black Berets

0: and they're yelling like, man, these guys are like Spider-Man. Like, these guys don't have any fear at all, you know? And so that always struck with me. And then, of course, my mother was reading Malcolm X and Soul on Ice because she was in school, right? So I would read the books. And the Malcolm X really hit on me a lot because the one quote about who teaches you to hate you yourself, who teaches you to hate the color of your skin, you know, who you are. You're not born like that. Someone teaches you to have self-loathing about that. And in our community, we do have a lot of self-loathing. I mean, because they're constantly hammering us, you know, and they also want us to assimilate, but we'll never assimilate because Mexico's right there. See, the Italians and the Irish and everything, there was a whole ocean that separated them. So their culture could never reinforce themselves. So they were for a couple of generations, and then they were able to sort of join the assimilation, and that'll never happen here. So the real reason why I got lucky, Jose Luis Valenzuela, the original director of the play, called me and he goes, Del Zamora, ¿cómo estás? And he's from Mexico City. And I said, muy bien, ¿qué estás haciendo? He had directed me in a play with Trinidad Silva, you know, rest in peace, Trini, one of the greatest Chicano actors and greatest souls ever. He was on Hill Street Blues for a lot of years. And he said, Del, we have a play that won the contest in East LA at Plaza de la Raza, The Last Angry Brown Hat. It's about the Brown Berets. Come read it now. So I went there, and Mike Gomez was there, Richard Iniguez, and Sal Lopez were there. And they gave it to me, and it was 12 pages. And I go, ¿qué es esto? I read it. He goes, it's going to be a play. And I was like, well, it's a mess, bro. He goes, well, you know, I said he never studied theater, so he doesn't know the structure of theater. He knows movies. It wants to be a movie. And so he said, Del, I always remember this, Del, I need the greatest Chicano actor who's also crazy to play this role. And I was like, oh, I like that. So we then workshopped the play, turned it into an hour-long show. It toured the country. We played the Smithsonian, Yale, Notre Dame, Harvard, Johns Hopkins, UC Berkeley, UCLA, USC. But then, unfortunately, because there's very little product for us where we're the leads. Ben Affleck plays Tony Mendez in Argo. You know, there's very few projects. So because of that, there was a lot of bushwhacking of the cast, and I'm the only one that remained from the original. And they tried to get rid of me too. And that's part of the problem too that I think we face, is that we have so little, and when something comes of value, then we fight over it.
1: Well, the good thing is that the film did get made, and I do want to ask you a little bit more about how you describe your inspiration, because you talked about the superheroes and superheroines who are a part of our everyday life.
0: Yeah,
1: your mother and the cholos out there in the street wearing a beret saying, get out of my body, chota, you ain't going to be doing this anymore. So I want to ask you a little bit more about the roundedness of all your characters, because they're very believable and real. But right now, let's back up a bit, and I want to ask you about what you learned about the berets in making the film.
0: Well, I had always been interested in them. I was always interested in standing up to the system too, because when I was a kid, once I was in fourth grade in Flora Vista Elementary, and if we spoke one word of Spanish, we were spanked. And the name of the school is Flora Vista Elementary. You know, it's just absurd. So I was playing with Billy Ray and Johnny Smith, and I was like, and he goes, I'm Superman. And Billy Ray goes, I'm Batman. And I go, I'm Spider-Man. And Billy Ray turns to me, he goes, you can't be Spider-Man, you're Mexican. Peter Parker, Bruce Wayne, Clark Kent, not a Mexican amongst them. And they both laughed at me, and I was a smart kid, I always was a little smart, so I always had a comment, and I didn't have any comment. And I went home, and we were real poor, but I'd get my cousin's comic books, and I started looking at them, and I was like, we're nowhere. And if you really look at the history of the media in this country, we're nowhere. Or like I remember the real McCoys. God dang it, Papina, you messed up again. Get over here. You know, and oh, Senor McCoy, I'm so sorry. You know, it was always subservient, or it was, you know, the ratón. And I'd be like, what do I do, ratón, you know? I mean, I love Speedy Gonzalez, but can we be something else too, you know? So it always bothered me, and I think that's why.

0: why I do, that's why I was interested in being in the, in to try to change it. And I'm glad I didn't know how entrenched it was, because
1: Yeah.
0: if I'd have known a lot of things I knew, I probably wouldn't have tried to do this business, or I'd have tried to go to Europe.
1: Well, I mean, you're in over 200 films, right? So
0: 278 speaking roles.
1: no, you have made an intervention, to be
0: Yeah.
1: sure.
0: But the berets, to answer your question, on the berets, what I learned was that I never quite understood why the government considered them so dangerous until I realized that ideas are dangerous to them. Ideas of equity, equality, having our teachers teach us instead of, yeah, remember the Alamo. They always say, oh, get past it, no, get, that's ancient history, the blah, blah, blah. Yeah, but remember the Alamo, and you guys teach it. So they don't even know, the system doesn't even realize how Eurocentric it is. They have no idea. And so that was the thing that I thought, I understood that, yeah, there were radical elements of the Brown Berets that were doing, you get tired. You get tired, you've had it. So you're like, okay, we're gonna raise some pedal, and we're gonna burn, and we'll blow stuff up, and we'll do whatever we gotta do to get you guys to stop doing this, because we pleaded with you. Our parents have kowtowed to you on their knees, and you're still not good enough for you. We fought in your wars. You set us up to fight in the wars. And it's still never enough. It's still never, and oh, go back to Mexico, and then Mexicanos were pochos, and here we're Mexicans. And so it's so I realized that the Brown Berets, and that's why I wanted to do the movie, because ideas are probably the most powerful thing.
1: So you're attracted to the cultural nationalist component, right? The self-love and the defiance and the rejection. But you also in the past have talked about their code of ethics, their specific code of ethics. It's almost like a mafia, but a little less destructive. But you've also in this film explored really complex issues. And I was hoping we could talk a little bit more about that, because these characters, the main four, really five, the deceased, Frankie himself, all eventually reveal a quite a huge level of complexity. And it isn't always clean. So talk a little bit about your decision to go to substance abuse, homophobia, all the sexism. You don't just give us a brownwashed, as it were, portrait that is nostalgic and romantic. There's some messy issues. So talk a little bit about navigating that.
0: Yeah, well, when we did the play, we would talk to the students afterwards. We did it at a lot of colleges and high schools, and they would say, "Why do you blame us?" And I thought, I don't like that. I don't want to blame them. It's not their fault. It's the whole setup, as JoJo says, it's so big. And so I tried to convince my partners that were in the play with me that I could make the movie, and they would just laugh at me, because they're, "I know, you think you can do everything. You can direct and produce and write and all. Just stick to acting." And I would go, "You guys are so wrong. I know what to do with this movie." So to me, can you imagine the movie without the flashbacks? Because that was the movie for till last August. We shot the final, I've been working on this movie for 11 years. We shot the garage with the four guys 11 years ago this August. Because it's self-funded, there's no money, and then everybody sees me on TV, and even with the 278 speaking roles, this is going to hurt you guys. My average income is $16,800 per year, because when Ben Affleck takes Tony Mendez, he also takes all the money, and the rest of us have to work for the minimum, and we're in small roles because they don't let us be the heroes. See, like there's this weird thing in American society where they have to be the heroes no matter what. Even if it's Tony Mendez, no, we gotta play it. And there's this weird, like, dude, can anybody else shine? No, it's us. And we must be powerful. So I'm trying to, as much as I can, to counter that, but also our community doesn't see movies,

0: as art and as societally important. They see it as entertainment. And that's a big problem. I have a lot of black friends, and when people talk about a movie, they go, "Who's in it?" And if there's no black people in it, they don't want to hear any more about it. But our kids don't even think like that. "I'm going to go see Spider-Man 28 and Transformers 72. I hear it's good." We don't think. And so I even tell them, I said, "Don't you care?" And they go, "No, man, I just want to have a good time." But that's also part of the problem, because we went, think about if you're Hollywood and you make Argo with Ben Affleck playing Tony Mendez, the hero, CIA, so it's not so much you and our hero, but the hero of the story. And we buy tickets to it, which is what happened. So why, if you were, the studios are going to change. They have us.
1: Well, let me ask you a little bit about that, and how, and I want to mention something that really struck me as profound and aesthetically innovative and at the same time politically incisive, and that is your there are two scenes where the youth break the wall, and that becomes testimonial cinematography, because you immediately address us. The audience is no longer the audience. I'm thinking of Augusta Boal's Theater of the Oppressed, where the spectator becomes a spectator. You're in this film now. You
0: It's
1: don't just get.
0: interactive.
1: Yeah, so that was a very. Talk a little bit about that.
0: And to do that, first off, I want to introduce, because we have two of them here.
1: Okay.
0: Okay, David Rangel,
1: All
0: who plays
1: right.
0: Frankie, right there. Stand
1: All
0: up.
1: right, there you go, man.
0: And Jessica Figueroa, who plays Anita.
1: All right, yeah. Well, they did a great job. That was a great
0: Fantastic.
1: job. And you know, and this is where we get, you know, the whole genre of testimonial literature and film is about demystifying. It's about calling out the processes by which we become indoctrinated, as you know, to then participate in our own subordination, right, our own oppression. And this film did that. I mean, it reminded me of some scenes in Spike Lee's early films, wherever he would break that. I mean, it's a great technique. He used it very effectively. So where did that come from? Who decided to do that?
0: I did. What happened was, I would talk to people all the time. I would say, "You do realize we fought for this country." My grandfather's brother was in the U.S. Army in World War I. I had two uncles who were paratroopers. That's really the story. That porch scene is the story of my people. My two uncles were paratroopers in World War II. Okay, in fact, my uncle Albert was there at the liberation of Dachau. Okay, then my Aunt Bella's husband, Juan Flores, was in the Korean War, United States Marine Corps, and my dad was in Vietnam. And I had all these cousins that were in the Air Force during all these Gulf Wars, and some were in the Army and Marines. And I always thought, like, what are they fighting for? We don't get, like, I'm making 16.8, and I'm considered one of the top Latino, and I'm half Apache. And they show me on the list, on Latinos that are alive, I'm 58th. Which is pretty good. That means, like, he's reliable, he's good. I don't get all the Google searches that, you know, Danny Trejo gets, but and then on the natives, I'm like number 28th, right? So I'm the success story, and look, and I kept thinking, what are my people fighting for? Like, it doesn't seem like there's much equity here, right? And then again, I'm pro-immigration, but Mexicanos come here and then they do really well, and they look at it, "Well, qué chingas trae, why don't you work harder?" You know, they don't understand, like, "Oh, ¿por qué hablas como así, pocho?" They beat us when we spoke Spanish. "No, ¿cómo que?" You know, it's hard for people to understand how it was and still is, like in Texas. I mean, look what they're doing in Texas. This movie would not be shown to the colleges in Texas and in Florida. They'd go, "No, you're not showing that. That's CRT."
1: Well, the best thing that can happen is if they ban it. So
0: Right.
1: you better
0: So
1: hope
0: that's
1: for that.
0: what, yeah,
1: Yeah.
0: that's what we.
1: So because that's, you know, that would be some good press. But
0: let me do about what I think is really cool about, because you said, why did I come up with that? Okay, so I've seen a lot of movies, and you start pulling for the heroes, right? You're like, "Come on, Spider-Man." You know? And you can't help it. That's the movies, they're that way. You start pulling for the heroes. And I was like, "Well, we're the heroes. In this movie, we're the heroes." And I thought, wouldn't it be interesting?

0: If we have an audience and we have Ras in the audience and we have Anglos in the audience, and I'm not trying to demonize anybody, Anglos, but I'm just saying the Anglo society has always been very oppressive to us. And then you have images on the screen that advocate for Rasa. Because when they say, why do you hate us? Rasa knows, you know that they're not talking to you. You know who they're talking to. And Anglo people know that they're being spoken to that way.
1: But they're also talking to Rasa that are homophobic. And that was a really important intervention you made as well to recover the queer legacies of the Movimiento. You reminded me of a great dear friend of mine, Greg Barrios, who was in the Movimiento and the queer Movimiento. And he had all his writing is intertwined. You can't separate the two.
0: Right.
1: And nobody really knows about him yet. Hopefully people will start studying his poetry and his teatro. But he was in the factory with Andy Warhol and in the streets in East LA. Right. And in Texas, too. He was at Crystal City.
0: Right.
1: I was involved in that whole takeover of the city there and the school board and such. So this is a very important intervention you're making because you're also telling Rasa, why do you hate queer folks? You know, and that was a big intervention. Where did that come from?
0: That was originally in the play. It was originally in the play. I think the playwright Alfredo Ramos, that was important to him. And I'm LGBTQ friendly, always have been. My mother raised me to not hate. So having to play the ignorant one,
1: yeah.
0: You know, I felt like, well, it's your responsibility.
1: Well, you did it well. You did it well. Unfortunately, unfortunately.
0: Yeah. And the same thing with the sex scene. I was like, well, it's your responsibility. You got to do this, you know? Yeah. And so, cause the other thing is I'm going to be honest with you. You couldn't have a movie about brown berets. And the only time that any sexuality is brought up or depicted only gay. They would be certain aspects of the brown berets that are very macho that would come
1: after. It would
0: after.
1: Be dishonest. Yeah, well, that's the thing that
0: and so I said, well, this sex scene kind of inoculates that, so let's do that. Which is a weird thing, like, okay, we're going to inoculate ourselves here with a sex scene. But no one directs a movie in a vacuum. You always affect people that you're telling the story about.
1: Well, you know, if I can jump in here, there's a lot of layers of different ideologies at play and different forces at play. And what you're talking about is a lot of different cultural nationalisms, right? So let's consider that. You know, we mentioned the series of scholarship that Dion Espinosa did on Chicana brown berets in East LA and two books that David Montejano did on the San Antonio, Texas chapter. And both of them deal with the ideological dissensus, the disagreement. So you had the nationalist capitalists and you know, some quasi-socialists and then communist internationalists, all within that same organization in different chapters. And sometimes the same chapter would have that. One of the things that comes out in those studies and also in this film and also in what you're talking about is internal contradictions. So, for instance, there was a great spread in the LA Times about how one of the Chicano brown berets who had participated in the occupation of Catalina Island is now a prominent Republican, unabashed, ultra-capitalist, and a Chicano nationalist at the same time. Montejano, in his book, talked about how some of these fools, they're mostly gangsters in the San Antonio chapter, wanted to break out of prison. Fred Gomez Carrasco, he had taken over the prison and helped him get to Cuba and start an insurgency. And I met some of those guys, and they still think like that. It's for real. So there's such a huge range. I was wondering how, if you can wade in and discuss how that is informing the film and how the film brings out different aspects of that.
0: Yeah, the main reason I wanted to do the flashbacks was that I thought, okay, everybody here has probably had puppies, right? And so when they're little puppies and you play with them, their teeth are so sharp. They little bite and she's bleeding like for 2 days. Damn, right? But when your dog gets older, he can nibble on you and his teeth have been worn down, right? They're not as sharp anymore. They're not as baby teeth anymore or anything. And that's how I saw the old cast. They were those old dogs, and their bite didn't bleed anymore. The bite didn't cut. And so I thought, it's hard for people to see

0: the movie, because we do showed the movie without the flashbacks, and people were like, "It's great, it's wonderful, it's everything." And I go, "No, we're not finished," because when we show them young, those teeth cut, and there we see JoJo's radical, the one that went to Harvard and married the Anglo woman. He's very radical. He's like ready to burst, right? And you don't see it in the garage till finally he gets really mad. They kind of goad him into it, and then we see that he does have that rage in him. He's still that guy. He just is sort of buried it, and successfully was able to kind of keep it down. And all of a sudden, and that's why he's in the garage, and he gets mad after his flashback. He goes, "This place," because it brought it, and he was like, "I don't want to do that." He didn't even want to really go, you know, but it's his obligation. And also about the, it's there when you look at the movie, the ethics of who they are. They're like made men to each other, right? They're not supposed to touch each other. They're not supposed to even disrespect each other. And if you remember, Rude Boy goes, you're disrespecting me, better sit down. And then he grabs Rude Boy. And you notice Rude Boy, remember, he has a knife in his pocket, right, from cutting the lemons. Right, and Rude Boy's not a punk, but Rude Boy, he goes like this, and Rude Boy just gets him off him. He throws him, and then Rude Boy doesn't do anything. But in Rude Boy's mind, you cross the line. You cross the line. Also, going to kill him—that's mm-hmm. crossing the line. You're not under any circumstances. Yeah, he shouldn't be messing with your woman. That's crossing the line. But yet, you're not supposed to return that for that. It's not to be tit for tat. And but that's the faults of the characters. That's who they are. They're real in that way. And that's why Rude Boy, at the end, when they go to hug, he's like that. I'm gonna go get some beers for the road. And he's ready to leave without even saying anything to him. And when he says, "Rude Boy," and he catches him at the door, because the way Rude Boy's like, "You put your hands on me. So you're not a real Brown Beret, because I'm a real Brown Beret, because I didn't do nothing to you." You know. And so he gives him his back. He goes, "Yeah, what?" He goes, "Take care, Colonel." And at that moment, I always thought, you know, because I was directed in the play to come back to him. And I always thought, why do I go back? And it wasn't in the play. He just went back and says, "Take care, Colonel." And I thought, this is my chance to redeem Frankie. Because there were people that served time. They just wouldn't talk. The informant said, "Carlos Montes is running the show." And Carlos came in and he's, you know, not going to cooperate. Okay, well, you're going to Fed prison. So that my thing was like, you know, Frankie served time so that the rest of us could have our lives. And then the tear comes because he doesn't even want to hug him, so he pulls him in and then he hugs him and then he cries. And it's a tear of why can't we all be together? Why can't we all just push, row together, struggle together instead of, it's almost like we love to fight each other instead of fighting the system.
1: Sometimes, as painful as it is, internal ideological battles do need to get hashed out, and it's never pleasant, sometimes very ugly. We're going through this now at a moment where there are such things as Hispanic-serving institutions, which means there's 25% of raza, mostly Chicana, Chicano, Chicanx people, but not exclusively, a lot of Central American descent people as well. We're at a moment where there is a large and growing raza middle class. There is a lot of ideological issues that come with that. Sometimes those issues have to be hashed out, and that's what I appreciate so much about that. That garage was a microcosm of the evolution of a movement into a ideologically complex place that is so dangerous but so necessary to hash out, even if it makes us enemies, unfortunately, with each other. Sometimes you just, you know, things need to be argued. Great that in this film they did have that bond of caring that was from their formation, that it kept them still together even though they've gone a lot of different directions. And that's one of the strengths that I see in this film. It's just, man, there's just like, and these five people, the main actors, there's so much variation. It encompasses everything. And then when you get into the house in this gender stratified space, it gets even more layered. And then you even break down some of the

0: the boundaries of how we have reified race, because there's one Weta, just perfect Spanish, speaks better Spanish than I do.
1: Yeah.
0: You know, so I'm saying this is, there's no, you know, that there's no binary structures here. I really like that. And only I'm thinking it's as complex as a couple

0: inside and outside of the community, you know, dating within genders, etc. So I do have to commend you for that. Is there anything else in the film that you would like to accentuate? What do you think makes it unique?
1: Well, I would ask people all the time, why did the Brown Berets form? And it was always general. Police brutality, bad education, lack of opportunities. And I go, but was there a catalyst? Was there one thing? Because I knew what it was. And I would, I'm half Apache, so I would ask American Indian Movement the same question. Because those three groups were formed in the same year. Mm-hmm. That's not by coincidence. The Black Panthers, the Brown Berets, and American Indian Movement were formed in the same year. Right? Why? And the country's done a good job of hiding, tracking. That basically, even though our parents paid for all the schools, just like everybody else's parents did, that, and remember, they thought Black people and Native people and Raza are monkeys. Remember the thinking of the 60s. They're not smart. They're going to be prostitutes, and they're going to be stealing, and we got to give them a trade. Damn it. And, you know, they're not smart enough to go to college. Come on, man. That was really how they thought. So even if you were the valedictorian, as her character says, but you have to send in a photo. So that's how they'd catch the Black people. Collins, and they go, oh, he's Black. Kick him. No. He's the valedictorian. We don't care. Right? And the same thing with us. Ramirez, kick. Well, she's the valedictorian. We don't care. And you can, the proof is there. You can look at the student rolls before that, and you'll see we're not there. And even though we paid for it, but worse off, and Sal Castro, who was the teacher, was the one that identified that they're setting you up by making sure you don't go to college and telling you auto shop and metal shop and wood shop, then you're going to get drafted. And he was fired for telling him. And then the parents showed up and they had to rehire him. Right? But see, like, telling the truth is bad. That's why, as it says at the end of the movie, 5.5% of the population, that was an undercount, but let's take their numbers because that's what they want to do. And 22% of the casualties, well, how did they do that? They did it with tracking. So I wanted to explain that, because even when they did the walkouts movie, and I was like, why are they so wussy about that? Like, why don't they tell the truth about that? Because that's a hateful thing to do to a people, to take their money. Make sure their kids, because they're always saying, they're taking our money and taking it to their kids, redistributing. No, that's you, cabrones. You're the ones that have always historically done that. You know, and I love Jojo, who named it Los Angeles? My people or your people? Like, I used to get tired in New Mexico. I go, who named it Santa Fe, man? Was that you guys? Like, why are you always acting like we're the foreigners, you're the foreigners? So anyway, so that was pretty much what I really wanted to do, was to just... I thought the most important thing that flashbacks would do was explain tracking, and I thought the second most important thing was to explain that we fought for this country.
0: You know, I just want to end by saying that this film is entertainment and much more. It is really a complex educational experience, a spiritual experience. I went through a lot of different emotions through many scenes several times, so it takes you for a good ride. And I think that you do leave with hope, but also some understanding that, damn, we got a lot of work to do.
1: Yeah, and I love all of you. Thank you so much.
0: Yeah, so thank you all for being here.

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1: Join film and television directors, actors, and writers as they discuss

Hi, thank you very much for joining me today and for that really kind introduction. I'm very excited to tell you about some new data from my lab, in which we've tried to uncover the genetic changes that led to humans becoming the sweatiest ape. So humans are distinct from our closest primate relatives in that the major mechanism that we use to cool ourselves off is to use the heat of our own bodies to vaporize water from the skin surface. Now, over the course of human evolution, our species has acquired a number of changes to the composition of the skin, which make this an efficient system for thermoregulation. So something that you're all probably familiar with is the fact that humans don't have fur. And we don't have fur because we have miniaturized virtually all of the hair on our body to peach fuzz. This allows for higher rates of airflow over the skin and therefore higher rates of evaporation. Now, in addition to the miniaturization of our body hair, a second very critical adaptation that enables thermoregulation by sweating in humans is that we have massively increased the density of eccrine sweat glands in our skin compared to other primates. Now, eccrine sweat glands are the very organs that that are responsible in response to a rise in body temperature or in skin temperature for driving water from the body onto the skin surface, which is what we actually vaporize to cool off. Now, if you compare the density of eccrine sweat glands in human skin to that of a chimpanzee or to a macaque, two closely related primates, in virtually any region of the body, what you'll find is that on average, humans have 10 times the density of eccrine sweat glands compared to our closest primate relatives. So a number of years ago, I became very interested in trying to understand what are the mutations and the genetic changes that evolve specifically on this human branch of the evolutionary tree that are responsible for giving our skin such a high density of eccrine sweat glands. So when we first started thinking about this question, we thought about, well, how does the skin decide how many sweat glands to build during development? Now, the reason we did this is that we know that most of evolution doesn't occur by reinventing the wheel. We know that much of species diversity is, in fact, generated by taking a highly conserved developmental paradigm or program and tweaking it to generate diversity. Now, it turns out that most of what we know about how the skin decides to build sweat glands and how many sweat glands to build comes from studies not done in humans, but rather done in mice. So in mice, actually, as in most mammals outside of humans and our closest primate relatives, eccrine sweat glands are not used for thermoregulation. They're actually used for traction. And they're found not throughout the body, but they're found only on the bottom side of the paws, so the so-called volar skin. So what you're looking at here is the skin of a mouse paw, the bottom of the mouse paw. We've peeled the skin off and we've stained it. And these little squiggly things that you see are the ducts of individual eccrine sweat glands. Okay. Now, eccrine sweat glands develop from the outer layer of the skin during gestation, and that layer is called the ectoderm, and they specifically develop from these thickenings of the ectoderm called placodes. Now, again, we know from studies in the mouse that the expression of a protein called engrailed 1 or N1 is absolutely critical for getting these placodes to go down a path of development to become sweat glands. So this is a cross-section of mouse paw skin, the bottom of a mouse paw skin where the sweat glands are going to form. This is now during development. This is 2 days after the mouse is born, or P2.5. As compared to this, which is the skin of an adult mouse. What you're looking at here is this cross-section of the mouse paw skin, and everywhere that you see purple is basically cells where engrailed is being produced. Now, what we know from studies in the mouse is that the relative levels of engrailed expression at this stage of development are absolutely critical for determining how many sweat glands the mouse is going to go on and make. And we know, in fact, that the more engrailed that gets expressed in this deep layer of the ectoderm, the more sweat glands the mouse goes on to specify. In fact, this is one of the major intrinsic mechanisms, variation in engrailed 1 expression, which mice use to generate natural variation in eccrine gland density between different

different mouse strains. So with this knowledge in mind, we hypothesized that perhaps one way in which humans could have evolved a higher density of eccrine sweat glands in our skin is to acquire a mutation or mutation specifically on this human branch of the tree, which resulted in a higher production of engrailed 1 expression at that very important stage when sweat gland placodes are being specified, when the skin decides how many sweat glands it's going to build. Now, where are these mutations likely to lie? So one thing that we know is that the gene sequence for engrailed that actually encodes the engrailed protein is very highly conserved across primates. And in fact, we know that most evolutionarily relevant sequence changes are not likely to lie within a gene, but are likely to lie in regulatory DNA, the so-called enhancers that control where a gene is expressed, when a gene is expressed, and how much of a gene is expressed. So we had to look for mutations within enhancers of engrailed, specifically the enhancers that control how much engrailed gets expressed in the skin at that critical stage of placode specification. Now, it turned out that the first thing we actually needed to do was figure out what these enhancers are, because nobody knew at the time that we started this what the regulatory elements in DNA are that control the level of expression of this gene. Now, so we performed a screen in order to search for these enhancers. Now, our screen was based on a very simple observation, and that was that whether you are a mouse or a human, in regions of the skin where sweat glands are going to form, the pattern of engrailed expression is very similar. So this is a cross-section, again, through that the bottom of the mouse paw, 2 days after the mouse is born, when the placodes are being made. But this is exactly what the pattern of engrailed looks like during human gestation when the first sweat glands start to form. And so we reason, because of this similarity in engrailed expression patterns, that at least a subset of the enhancers that control engrailed expression should be ancient. They should be shared between mammals, okay? Because they're shared, this pattern is shared between mice and humans. And so therefore they should be identical in sequence. We should be able to identify them purely based on sequence conservation. And so with this in mind, we used a computational method to look for non-coding regions, so not genes essentially, of the human genome near the engrailed locus itself, or the engrailed gene itself, which didn't encode proteins, but showed exceptionally high sequence conservation across placental mammals. And we did this across the genomes of 60 placental mammals. Through a somewhat long process that I won't go into, of prioritizing, filtering our data set, we were able to identify in the end 23 priority engrailed 1 candidate enhancers, or ECEs, each of them about 1,000 base pairs long of DNA. Okay. Now, these are computationally identified. We have no idea whether or not these sequence elements actually have the ability to regulate gene expression. So we had to test this. And specifically, we needed to test it in a developmental context, the developmental context being where engrailed expression is relevant during sweat gland development, right? So are these enhancers able to function in the cells that express engrailed at this critical placode stage of development in the skin? Now, the way we did this was in mice. We, first of all, took each ECE of these 23 ECEs, and we built a little DNA construct which contained the ECE and then a gene that, if turned on, would produce GFP protein, green fluorescent protein. Okay, so if this element is able to act as an enhancer, then it'll turn on the expression of this green fluorescent protein, and will presumably do it in the cells where this element can function as an enhancer at the time when it can function as such. So we then package these little pieces of DNA into viruses, and we use these viruses to infect the skin, the outer layer of the mouse embryo, which gives rise to the skin, during embryogenesis, essentially making virally mediated transgenic mice. And then we waited. And then 2 days after the mice were born, we looked, do we see GFP expressing cells within that engrailed 1 positive domain in the skin? Now, what I'm showing you here is what we were sort of trying to look for. Again, in that cross section where engrailed is expressed in purple. And what we're looking for in our brown cells, because we detected our GFP using a colorimetric reaction, which makes the cells brown. We're looking for brown cells in that engrailed 1 positive domain.

So using this screen, we were able to identify five EngrailED1 candidate enhancers located near the EngrailED1 gene itself. And for the rest of the talk, I'm going to focus on one particular element, which we called ECE18, which is located about 400 kilobases downstream of the gene that encodes EngrailED1 in both humans and mice. So positionally speaking, it's in the same place in humans as it is in mice relative to the EngrailED gene. So these are samples of skin from mice in which we expressed either the mouse, the chimpanzee, or the human version of ECE18. And this is just the control, which is just the GFP alone without ECE18. And what you, I hope, can appreciate is in this deepest layer of the ectoderm, which is, again, the cells that express EngrailED, all versions of ECE18 were able to give us brown cells. So the ECE18 versions are all able to activate gene expression in the cells that we know also express EngrailED. Now, this is a qualitative assay. It doesn't actually tell us anything other than where and when the enhancer can function. It doesn't tell us anything about the relative strength or potency of the enhancer. So to do that, we had to do a slightly different type of assay. But again, it's a reporter assay, similar to what we did in the mice. Now, in this case, we're moving to cells in a dish, and these are cultured human or mouse keratinocytes, which are skin cells. In this case, we cloned different versions of ECE18 from various species across placental mammals, and we cloned it upstream not of GFP, but of a gene that would encode the luciferase enzyme. Now, once we infect our cells with these reporters, if the enhancer is able to function, what it does is it activates the expression of luciferase, and then we can collect basically cell extract and determine how much luciferase was produced downstream of each of the ECE18 versions. And we can do this in a quantitative way using a luminometer. So what I'm showing you data is from human cultured keratinocytes as well as mouse cultured keratinocytes. The first thing, and again, what we're expecting is the stronger the ECE18 enhancer, the higher the luciferase activity we're going to detect, the more enzyme got made, essentially. So what I hope you can first appreciate is that the ECE18 doesn't really appear to be a very strong enhancer outside of simians. The second thing that should be jumping out at you is that the human version of ECE18, whether you're working with human skin cells or whether you're working with mouse skin cells, so independent of species context, the human version of ECE18 is always driving the most expression of luciferase. It's acting as the strongest enhancer in both contexts. But where is the activity coming from? So the original human ECE18 element that we cloned is quite long. It's about 1,000 base pairs, DNA base pairs long. So to figure out where really the activity was coming from, we basically cut this big piece into two smaller overlapping fragments, which we called A and B. And we retested them for their relative activity in the same type of luciferase assays. And I'm showing you the results here. So here's chimp ECE18 as a reference. You see it's about almost threefold lower in activity than the human element. And what we were able to find is that this fragment A can completely account for the quantitative activity of the full-length element all on its own. So it's about 600 nucleotides long rather than 1,000, and that really provides all of the activity of the enhancer. But what within this region is actually important? Now, there are 10 human-derived base pair substitutions within this fragment. So what are derived nucleotide substitutions are essentially positions, DNA base pairs, which are identical between chimps and gorillas, but they're different in human in terms of sequence. Okay, so essentially humans are different than the ancestral state in great apes. So it turns out that if we mutate each one of these positions in human ECE18 back to the ancestral ape base, it makes little to no difference to the activity of the enhancer. It doesn't change it, and I'm not showing you that data here. In order to bring the activity of the human enhancer down to the level of chimpanzee or gorilla, because we got the same exact result with the gorilla, what you have to do is mutate all 10 of these positions in the human enhancer back to the ancestral ape sequence. So this tells us two very important things. It tells us, first of all, that it really is this

fragment A, the 600 nucleotides that is the core enhancer that's really provides all of the activity. But it also means that it is human-specific DNA mutations, substitutions, that are required for the gains in the activity that we see in the human enhancer. And it also tells us that it's really the cumulative effects of multiple mutations all within the single regulatory element that are critical for giving us that boost of activity in the human version of the enhancer. Now, all of this basically tells you that human ECE18 can function as an enhancer, and it doesn't tell you that it's actually an enhancer of engrailed. So how do we address that? So the first way we try to address this is in the only human context that's available to us experimentally, and that is cultured human keratinocytes, or skin cells, in a dish. Now, in each of these cells, in the nuclei of each of these cells, in the DNA, you have the engrailed one gene, and downstream of it, you have the sequence encoding ECE18. So what we did was we used, basically infected these cells with a giant repressor complex that we could guide to specific regions of DNA. For example, we could guide it directly to sit on top of this human ECE18 construct, region of the DNA, and asked, what happens to engrailed expression? So essentially, if we drag this complex down, it's a silencing complex. So normally, human ECE18, if it's an enhancer of engrailed, is able to move around and contact the engrailed locus to affect its expression. Now, if we guide this giant repressor complex, what happens is we basically make this region of the genome inaccessible. So it can no longer contact things like the engrailed locus. Now, if ECE18 is somehow important for regulating an engrailed expression, we should see a reflection of that in the levels of engrailed now being produced by the gene. And so that's exactly what we assessed here. So what you're looking at here is the relative level of engrailed expression from the engrailed one locus in human keratinocytes when we target the repressor complex to ECE18 or when we don't. And it turns out that whenever we target this big repressor complex down to human ECE18, we see the expression of this engrailed one gene drop by about 40%. This now tells us that the normal function of this element in human skin cells is to promote the expression of engrailed. But human skin cells are not a developmental system. They never go on to make sweat glands. In fact, nobody knows how to make sweat glands in a dish. And what we really want to know is human ECE18 able to control and upregulate the expression of engrailed in that magical time window when the placodes are forming and acquiring their fate, right? When sweat gland number is being specified in the skin. And for that, we had to move to the only developmental system that's available to us, and that's the mouse. So in order to assess the developmental potential of human ECE18 in this context, we genome engineered humanized ECE18 mice. So what we essentially did was we used CRISPR-Cas9 genome editing technology to cut out the ECE18 sequence from the mouse genome and replace it with the human version of ECE18. So what you end up with is mice that have a completely normal genome, except that instead of having mouse sequence at ECE18, they have human sequence, they have the human enhancer. These are humanized ECE18 knock-in mice, or KI mice. So the first thing we did was ask, well, what happens to the expression of engrailed during that all-important time window when the placodes of sweat glands are forming in the skin of the bottom of the paw? So just to explain this graph to you, what we're looking at here is, again, the expression of engrailed one in the skin. And we're looking in three different classes of mice. Okay, so mice, as also like humans, inherit a copy of each gene from their mom and one copy from their dad. Okay, so in this case, these mice, this is a group of mice that inherited two mouse copies of ECE18. These mice inherited one mouse copy of ECE18 from one parent, and from their other parent, they inherited the humanized version of the enhancer. And these mice carry only the humanized version of the enhancer. And what should come out of all of this is that mice that have the human enhancer express higher levels of engrailed than their wild-type littermates. So now this is consistent with human ECE18 being able to function as an enhancer to

increase the production of engrailed during exactly the time window that we care about. But can this enhancer, through its regulation of engrailed, affect the number of sweat glands the mouse forms? So to address this question, we generated mice in which we sensitized the number of sweat glands the mouse would build in its paw to purely to engrailed levels. Okay. And essentially we did this by giving the mice one defective copy of engrailed that didn't function, called basically an engrailed one knockout allele, and then one wild type, one normal copy of the engrailed gene. And these mice the wild type copy of the engrailed gene was either paired with the normal mouse ECE18 sequence, or in another class of mice, it was paired with the human enhancer instead, the only functional copy of the engrailed gene. And then we looked at how many sweat glands these mice now go on to form as adults in this medial region of the bottom of their paws, which we call the inner foot pad space. Now, the reason we looked here is because we know from previous studies that we've done in mice that this region is acutely sensitive to engrailed one levels. And so we've already lowered the level of engrailed in these mice because they only have one functional copy of the gene. And this region is really, really sensitive now to engrailed one levels, and therefore to how much a sweat gland number will be affected by engrailed. So what we observed when we counted the number of sweat glands in these two different groups of mice was that mice which carried the human enhancer had about a 17% increase in the number of sweat glands that they built in their feet. So this tells us that human ECE18 is able to promote the formation of eccrine sweat glands in the skin. And because we sensitized our entire experiment to engrailed one, this experiment also tells us that the ability of this human enhancer to promote sweat gland formation is occurring through its upregulation of engrailed one expression. So now we can build a model, which we have done, about how humans could have evolved more sweat glands relative to our closest primate relatives. So our data suggests that ECE18 evolved to be an enhancer in simians, an enhancer that is active in keratinocytes. Our data also shows that the successive mutation of this element, right, it was mutated at least 10 times during human evolution, produced a much stronger enhancer through a cumulative effect. Now, the stronger enhancer acted to activate expression of engrailed more and more and more, and that higher expression of engrailed in turn acted to induce the formation of more sweat glands in human skin relative to that of our other ape relatives. So in all, we think that we have found at least one developmental and genetic mechanism that underlies the evolution of what is one of the classical signature traits of our species. And with that, I would really like to thank you for your attention. I also really want to give credit to the people who actually carried out all of this work. This was a project spearheaded by a very talented postdoc in my lab, Daniel Aldea, with the help of current and former lab members. None of this would have been possible without Yuji Atsuda, our collaborator at Harvard, who carried out the lentiviral injections to generate transgenic mice, which is how we performed our screen to identify engrailed one enhancers in the first place. Steve Schaffner, who taught us some of the computational analyses we used, and Rexy for her help in validating our humanized knock-in mice. Our funding sources for this project, as well as, very importantly, the mice, without which we would not have actually been able to test the hypotheses, so when provide functional evidence to validate them. Thank you.

So what causes actual bone loss? How do you get osteoporosis or osteopenia? There's a number of environmental things that damage the bone. Cigarette smoking is a big one. So people who are long-term smokers have a much higher risk of developing loss of the bone. Really, any inflammation, chronic inflammation in the body can do it. So that's over here. If you look at folks who have like Crohn's disease, celiac disease, any of these autoimmune diseases are actually at higher risk of bone loss. Sedentary lifestyles, because you're not really using, your bones. It's like the astronauts I just mentioned. Seems like diets that are low in calcium and D may put people at slightly higher risk, but that's where there's some controversy because it's not necessarily recommended that everybody in the world take calcium and D supplements, but you do need to have a sort of minimum amount in your diet. It does seem to run in families. And then there's other more specific diseases. There are glands called the parathyroids, which sit on our thyroid gland that regulate calcium and vitamin D in our body. Folks who've used high doses of steroids, this is not just 5 milligrams of prednisone, but people who are on 60 milligrams of prednisone or equivalents, get loss of bone. And then probably the most important thing for, especially for this room, is that testosterone or estrogen-lowering therapies reduce bone health. Testosterone is good for the bones. And if I don't have I usually have a picture of Arnold Schwarzenegger here from 1970 or something when he was like built. And that's because he was taking tons of extra testosterone to get that big, and his bones were thick and strong and healthy. So when we give people Lupron or remove testosterone from the body, we end up doing the opposite, and that's why the bones get weak.

We'd like to hear what you think. Send us an email at knowledge@uctv.tv. 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Call our toll-free viewer response line at 888-828-1737 or drop us a line at this address. Tonight on UCTV.

0: facility that we're going to see here treats the water for the entire region for over 1.4 million people. All the solids associated with that, the pollutants, would all flow directly to the river, and it would be catastrophic. Most of the technologies in place for filtering the water were certified at UC Davis. Federal funding is helping advance the science to inform the decision making. Keeping that funding in place is essential.
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0: I thought I'd awaken to a world in mourning. Heavy clouds crowding, a society storming. But there's something different on this golden morning. Something magical in the sunlight, wide and warming. I see a dad with a stroller taking a jog. Across the street, a bright-eyed girl chases her dog. A grandma on the porch fingers her rosary. She grins as the young neighbor brings her groceries. While we might feel small, separate, and all alone because our people have never been so closely tethered, the question isn't if we will weather this unknown, but how we will weather this unknown together. So on this meaningful morn, we mourn and we mend. Like light, we can't be broken even when we bend. As one, we will stand with healthcare employees. We'll defeat despair and all kinds of disease. With families, schools, libraries, artists, hospitals, businesses, and hospitals hit hardest. We ignite not in the light, but in the lack thereof. For it is in our loss that we truly learn to love. In this chaos, we'll discover clarity. In suffering, we must find solidarity. For it's our grief that gives us our gratitude, shows us how to find hope if we should ever lose it. So ensure that this ache is not endured in vain. Do not ignore the pain. Give it purpose. Use it. Read children's book. Dance alone to DJ music. Know that this distance will make our hearts grow fonder. From a wave of woes, our world will emerge stronger. We'll observe that the burdens braved by humankind are also the moments that make us humans kind. In this morning, we'll smile sweetly, finally seeing that in testing times, we became the best of beings. So we're gonna take this little journey with some Maya Angelou poetry, all right? And what I'd like is, when I point to you, I want you to hold up your fist to that problem you've had and say, "I'll rise." Now, can you see if you can do that? Okay? Ready?
1: "I'll rise."
0: All right. That's it. Okay. All right. You'll get better. You'll find it. Okay? So now, join me with "Still I Rise" by Maya Angelou. You may write me down in history with your bitter, twisted lies. You may trod me in the very dirt, but still like dust.
1: "I
0: rise." Does my sassiness upset you? 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'Cause I walk like I got oil wells pumping in my living room. 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

0: Falling down like teardrops, weakened by my soulful cries. 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Ooh, 'cause I laugh like I got gold mines digging in my own backyard. You may shoot me with your words. 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Out of the huts of history's shame. Up from a past that's rooted in pain. I'm a black ocean leaping and wide, welling and swelling. I bear in the tide, leaving behind nights of terror and fear. In the daybreak that's wondrously clear. Bringing the gifts that my ancestors gave. I am the dream and the hope of the slave. Three times. I rise, I rise, I rise.
1: All right. Another Maya Angelou poem, Song for the Old Ones.
0: My fathers sit on benches. Their flesh counts every plank. The slats leave dents of darkness deep in their withered flanks. They nod like broken candles, all waxed and burnt profound. They say,
1: it's understanding that makes the world go round.
0: There in those pleated faces, I see the auction block, the chains and slavery's coffle, the whip and lash and stock. My fathers speak in voices that shred my very fact and sound. They say,
1: it's our submission that makes the world go round.
0: They use the finest of cunning, their naked wits and wiles, the lowly Uncle Tommy and Aunt Jemima smiles. They laughed to shield the cry, then shuffled through their dreams and stepped and fetched.
1: And stepped and fetched.
0: And stepped and fetched a country to write the blues with screams.
1: I understand their meaning. It could and did derive from living on the edge of death. They kept my race alive.

Caged Bird by Maya Angelou. A free bird leaps on the back of the wind and floats downstream till the current ends and dips his wing on the orange sun rays and dares to claim the sky. But a bird that stalks down his narrow cage can seldom see through his bars of rage. His wings are clipped and his feet are tied, so he opens his throat to sing. The caged bird sings with a fearful trill of things unknown but longed for still, and his tune is heard on the distant hill. For the caged bird sings of freedom. The free bird thinks of another breeze and the trade wind soft through the sighing trees and the fat worms waiting on a dawn bright lawn, and he names the sky his own. But a caged bird stands on the grave of dreams. His shadow shouts on a nightmare scream. His wings are clipped and his feet are tied, so he opens his throat to sing. The caged bird sings with a fearful trill of things unknown but longed for still, and his tune is heard on a distant hill. For the caged bird sings of freedom.

Now, this next one I'm going to do for you is a favorite among the ladies. It's entitled Phenomenal Woman. Let's put a little jazz with it. Pretty women wonder where my secret lies. I'm not cute or built to suit a fashion model's size. But when I start to tell them, they think I'm telling lies. I say, it's in the reach of my arms, the span of my hips, the stride of my step, woo, the curl of my lips. I'm a woman. Phenomenally. Phenomenal woman, ladies. That's me. I walk into a room just as cool as you please. And to a man, the fellows stand or fall down to their knees. And then they swarm around me. 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I say, it's a fire in my eyes, the flash of my teeth, the swing in my waist, woo, the joy in my feet. I'm a woman. Phenomenally. You hear me up there? Phenomenal woman. That's me. Now, men themselves have wondered just what they see in me. They try so much, but they can't touch my inner mystery. And when I try to show them, they say they still can't see. I say it's the arch in my back, the sun of my smile, the ride of my breasts, the grace of my style. I'm a woman. Phenomenally. Phenomenal woman. That's me. Now you understand just why my head's not bowed, why I don't shout or jump about or have to talk real loud. Now when you see me passing, it ought to make you proud. I say, it's the click of my feet, the bend of my hair, the palms of my hand, the need for my care, 'cause I'm a woman. Phenomenally, phenomenal woman, that's you, and you, and you, and you, and that's me.

0: In a sense, we've come to our nation's capital to cash a check. When the architects of our republic wrote the magnificent words of the Constitution and the Declaration of Independence, they were signing a promissory note to which every American was to fall heir.
1: This note was a promise that all men, yes, black men as well as white men, would be guaranteed the unalienable rights of life, liberty, and the pursuit of happiness. It is obvious today that America has defaulted on this promissory note insofar as her citizens of color are concerned.
2: But we refuse to believe that the Bank of Justice is bankrupt. We refuse to believe that there are insufficient funds in the great vaults of opportunity of this nation. And so we've come to cash a check. It is a check that will give us upon demand the riches of freedom and the security of justice.
3: We cannot walk alone, and as we walk, we must make the pledge that we shall always march ahead. We cannot turn back.
1: Let us not wallow in the valley of despair. I say to you today, my friends.
0: I have a dream today.
2: And so, even though we face the difficulties of today and tomorrow, I still have a dream. It is a dream deeply rooted in the American dream.
0: I have a dream today.
3: I have a dream that one day this nation will rise up.

0: and live out the true meaning of its creed. We hold these truths to be self-evident, that all men and women are created equal.
1: I have a dream that one day on the Red Hills of Georgia, the sons of former slaves and the sons of former slave owners will be able to sit down together at the table of brotherhood.
2: I have a dream today.
3: I have a dream that one day every valley shall be exalted and every hill and mountain shall be made low. The rough places will be made plain and the crooked places will be made straight. And the glory of the Lord shall be revealed, and all flesh shall see it together.
2: Let freedom ring.
0: Tu kak din doi fi tuung ku, New Hampshire.
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1: New York ku, kole han sanero puto.
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3: Desde las crecientes Alleghenies de Pennsylvania.
2: Let freedom ring.
0: Tu kak noi tue ku, Colorado.
2: Let freedom ring.
1: California, 곡소적인 경실면에서.
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5: And when this happens, and when we allow freedom ring, when we let it ring from every village and every hamlet and every state and every city, we will be able to speed up that day when all of God's children, black men and white men, Jews and Gentiles, Protestants and Catholics, will be able to join hands and sing in the words of the old Negro spiritual.
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0: I'd like to share a little piece that I wrote called An Out of the World Moment with Steph Curry. The other day, I was distracted from the troubles of the world via the NBA in a glorious way. Watching Steph Curry trying to break free underneath the basket, looking for a quick score instead of getting to where he needed to be to fire off one of his deadly threes, like a quick draw gunfighter in the Wild West territories. But he got smacked like a sudden heart attack. And before he landed on his back, he kind of looped the ball towards the hoop in the midst of all that, like there was nothing to that. And the shot went in, and he got up and shot a free shot wearing a grin that said he expected that shot to go in. A grin and appreciation of his own breathtaking athleticism. And it put a smile on that face of mine, too. Just from the enjoyment of a moment or two away from a world that's singing the blues. Another piece I wrote, When I See Stacy. When I see Stacy, I feel pride for my people's history, for how we journeyed across the sea, packed like spoons between the holds and decks of slave ships, shackled, starving, suffocating in our very misery, snatched from Mother Africa, our homeland, like the cotton we would pick in the Americas on the first leg of a rocky path to an as yet still undisclosed destiny.
1: When I see Stacy, I see a woman of keen vision who has reestablished the connection we need with our beginnings, bringing it to shine on us like the once familiar rays of our homelands, life-giving suns, a woman tending to our needs like a lioness protecting her little ones, teaching us how to be both wary and cunning, how to hold our own and take our own licks and hang on

0: to concede nothing if what we're facing is riddled with wrongs.
1: And when I see her, I hear the rhythms of djembe and udu drums, the mellow tones of the imbira being thumbed, the strumming of akotings and choruses as verses and choruses are being sung in tongues we once knew.
0: And I want to dance in the joy of just seeing Stacy give credence to our dreams of truth and reconciliation and retribution for the centuries of our subjugation to a form of dehumanization that has deprived our nation of evolving into a model civilization the world needs it to become.
1: When I see Stacy, I see a modern-day human rights icon who represents the hope that such a day of contrition will eventually come, that we shall someday truly overcome.
0: When we were rehearsing, and Ernie has so many poems, so I wrote this little one to add tonight. I'd like to share it with you. And it's entitled, Standing on Midnight Shoulders by Yolanda Marie Franklin. How do I take that climb to the mountaintop when the beat of my heart gets quieted day by day? The way the drive you've taken seems nonstop. I can almost taste it when I see the sun run its beams down the smooth midnight shoulders of those who made it. I won't evade it any longer. I know now it's worth it to unzip that layer that hides me and crawl out into spaces unlimited. And where this end will be, who knows? But I just might anoint thee. My name is tenacious, talented Yolanda. I am from hot Faraday, Louisiana, sunny Philippine Islands. I am from fresh cut green grass, onions and bell peppers sizzling in a frying pan, collard greens and a little hot water cornbread. I am from chirping birds in the banana palm trees, busy San Diego streets. I am from delicious lumpia rolled in a pastry. I am from, you are smart, you are beautiful, and you make the room light up when you enter it, Yolanda. I am from instructors pushing me and teaching me the importance of getting along with all people. And the only limit you'll truly have on yourself is you. And something you should know about me is that I matter too. My thoughts, my words, and my care for you. And now it's time for me to share it with the world, while standing on midnight shoulders.

For this next piece, I'm going to hold my script up close because I want to get into it. It's called Rapper Mello's Epiphany of Love and Hope. One day, Rapper Mello, known for his smooth flow, was kicking it in his studio, freestyling, spitting lyrics about nigga this and nigga that, and bitches and hoes, and who had more riches and fame, more game on hip-hop's MC totem pole, his usual groove, don't you know? What he uses to get the world off its seat and on its feet, nodding and dipping and moving to funky hypnotic rap beats that truly were amazing. But as Mello played with soul-stirring cadences and tongue-twisting phrasing that day, he didn't know that an awakening was heading his way. Something Twilight Zone-like in a way. Sounds of protest rising from the street below his window. Chants of, I can't breathe, defund the police. And rapidly, there surfaced a lingering memory of a brother taking his last breath under the weight of the man's knee, a so-called keeper of the peace. And he saw in his mind's eye the rise

rise of white supremacy, malicious, terrifying yahoos creating crimes against humanity, trying to get society to take giant steps backwards to how things used to be, panicking, frightened to death of becoming the minority. And suddenly, Mello felt the burdens of the troubles of the world, and his emotions began to swirl and rush and stir like crashing waves at high tide, like G-forces on a roller coaster ride. And by the time the day's sunlight gave way to the darkness in the night, things had quieted, and an idea came to Mello. Softly, like a feather riding a gentle ocean breeze, teasing him, coaxing him to maybe try something new musically. And he thought of how he could put a spin on the state planet Earth is in, and sat down and commenced to pen songs with themes of love for children, the innocent, the recipients of what the past has sent. Solid evidence that not much time has been spent on making right our discontents. And he imagined the young ones as he hummed and sang his lines, listening with open eyes and questioning minds, letting his lyrics sink in their consciences like water soaking in sand that's already dampened. Lyrics intended to get them to view their curiosities and intuitions as rich natural resources to be mine for answers to all the dreams of peace and harmony that have been deferred or denied to humankind throughout time. Lyrics created to set a spark in them that might help them lift humanity out of the dark into the bright, promising light of a promising new age, a departure from our hateful ways, our legacies of us versus them, in a caste system that divides us by the colors of our skin and our ethnicities and nationalities and sexualities and along our beliefs and creeds. If not them, who indeed? Seems Mello had what's called an epiphany, a wonderful illuminating reality compelling him to plant the seed that our children need to bring to the world the hope and love it needs. And it came to his mind at just the right time, in the nick of time.

0: Now, this next one by Langston Hughes is entitled Harlem. You may know it from A Raisin in the Sun. What happens to a dream deferred? Does it dry up like a raisin in the sun? Or festered like a sore and then run? Does it stink like rotten meat? Or crust and sugar over like a syrupy sweet? Maybe it just sags like a heavy load. Or does it explode?
1: Feeling Langston. Feeling Langston, Mr. Hughes. Feeling how he could piece together a rhyme that gives you

the blues, or string a line of words sweet as the floral taste of late summer honeydew, making black folks' hearts sing like a bird once caged, taking wing, free. And we honor him today as we undefer dreams, awakening gradually like caterpillars, metamorphosing into butterflies, pollinating beautiful flowers, bettering their lives. 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
1: Dreams by Langston Hughes. 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
2: Here's another really short one by Langston Hughes, and he didn't know his father. And I used to think that this poem, Bouquet, by Langston Hughes was to his father, but I think it's really to us about holding on to what we have with our family, with our fathers, and those memories that we... Listen up. Gather quickly out of darkness all the songs you know and throw them at the sun before they melt like snow. I'm gonna say it again. Gather quickly out of darkness all the songs you know and throw them at the sun before they melt like snow. Right?
1: Like to bring up some more Preuss students. This is Let America Be America Again by Langston Hughes. Let America be America again. Let it be the dream it used to be. Let it be the pioneer on the plain, seeking a home where he himself is free.
3: America never was America to me.
1: Let America be the dream the dreamers dreamed. Let it be that great, strong land of love where never kings connive nor tyrants scheme that any man be crushed by one above.
3: It never was America to me.
1: Oh, let my land be a land where liberty is crowned with no false patriotic wreath, but opportunity is real and life is free. Equality is in the air we breathe.
3: There's never been equality for me, nor freedom in this homeland of the free.
2: Say, who are you that mumbles in the dark? And who are you that draws your veil across the stars?
4: I am the poor white, fooled and pushed apart.
5: I am the Negro bearing slavery's scars.
6: I am the red man driven from the land.
4: I am the immigrant clutching the hope I seek and finding only the same old stupid plan of dog eat dog, of mighty crush the weak.
5: I am the young man full of strength and hope, tangled in that ancient endless chain of profit, power, gain, of grab the land, of grab the gold, of grab the ways of satisfying need, of work the men, of take the pay, of owning everything for one's own greed.
4: I am the farmer, bondsman to the soil.
6: I am the worker, sold to the machine.
5: I am the Negro, servant to you all.
6: I am the people, humble, hungry, mean, hungry yet today, despite the dream, beaten yet today. Oh, pioneers, I'm the man who never got ahead, the poorest worker bartered through the years.

0: Yet I'm the one who dreamt our basic dream in the old world while still a serf of kings, who dreamt a dream so strong, so brave, so true that even yet its mighty daring sings. In every brick and stone, in every furrow turned, that's made the America that I've loved today.
1: Oh, I'm the man who sailed those early seas in search of what I meant to be my home. I'm the one who left dark Ireland's shore and Poland's plain and England's grassy lea. And torn from Black Africa's strand, I came to build a homeland of the free.
2: The free? Who said the free? Not me. Surely not me. The millions shot down when we strike. The millions who have nothing for our pay. For all the dreams we've dreamed, and all the songs we've sung, and all the hopes we've held, and all the flags we've hung, the millions we have nothing for our pay, except the dream that's almost dead today.
3: Oh, let America be America again, the land that never has been yet, and yet must be, the land where every man is free, the land that's mine, the poor man's, Indians, Negroes, me.
4: Who made America? Whose sweat and blood, whose faith and pain, whose hand at the foundry, whose plow in the rain, must bring back our mighty dream again.
2: Sure, call me any ugly name you choose. The steel of freedom does not stain from those who live like leeches on the people's lives. We must take our land back again. America! Oh, yes. I say it plain, America never was America to me. And yet I swear this oath.
5: America will be.
4: Out of the rack and ruin of our gangster death, the rape and the wrath of graft and stealth and lies.
3: We, the people, must redeem the land, the mines, the plants, the rivers.
4: The mountains and the endless plain.
3: All the stretch of these great green states.
5: And make America again.

Thank you. And next, we'd like to do a Donny Hathaway classic. And actually, my son and I, we were playing this and we made a video. Cecil saw the video and said, we have to perform this song this evening. So please say hello to Noah East on Hammond organ.

0: today. My name is Steph Johnson. We love you. Thank you, Cecil Lytle and UCSD. Thank you so much.
1: Thank you.

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0: The Seismic Review Committee gets involved in all the seismic retrofits for all buildings on the campus. The stadium was a particularly difficult one in the sense that it's a big facility straddling a fault. And here we were using a technique that really hadn't been tried before. And so this was a unique opportunity to implement a new design. And so the collaboration between the review committee and the engineers was especially important here. The key points on which we assisted were in understanding where the fault was, understanding how to build a structure that can straddle the fault and survive fault movement without severe damage. And then also helping, especially with the press box, which is a very flexible structure, helping design ways in which that structure could be safe and dissipate the energy of the earthquake when the big one comes. Stadium uses this notion of sliding joints and bunkers that are able to move independently when the ground shakes. This is a new idea in design, but in fact, it's something that we've observed in past earthquakes accidentally. We've had bunker-like buildings that have straddled the fault, and we've seen how the fault actually moves through and around those buildings.
1: So we're standing in the upper part of the seating bowl, right near the stadium club level, and right above us is going to be the press box. It's going to be a two-level press box with a press function and then a luxury suite above that. This press box will be supported on top of the core walls that you see here. These core walls go all the way to the foundation, but they're disconnected at every level. There's a joint which allows those cores to move. And at one level, we've connected those with large shock absorbers to the rest of the structure. So this entire thing can rock back and forth inside of the stadium. We're actually standing on top of one of these seismic rupture blocks. So this entire building is sitting on a 4-foot mat of concrete. Underneath that are layers of sand and high-density plastic. Those allow this entire piece of the building to shift without getting hung up on the ground. And in combination with the joints on the sides, this entire part of the stadium can just move as the ground moves. Right here, we've literally cut the old wall so that when this entire piece of the building moves, then instead of cracking up the old wall, it'll just cleanly shift by it.
0: Every seismic retrofit problem is a difficult problem. But the Memorial Stadium, this is going to be in the textbooks. It's unique. Nobody's tried this before, and the solution is a marvelous one that everyone's going to want to know about.

Okay, well, hello, and thank you so much for the opportunity to speak today. I'm Dr. Catherine McCauley, Clinical Professor of Obstetrics, Gynecology, and Reproductive Sciences here at UC San Diego Health, and I'm Director of the UCSD Menopause Health Program. I'm here today with my colleague from UCLA, Dr. Rajita Patil, who is the director of their Comprehensive Menopause Program, to talk to you today about creating the UC Menopause Collaborative, an opportunity for research and clinical collaboration. And okay, so we'll first start with some background information. The average age of menopause for women in the US is around 51 to 52 years old. This demographic is a growing population, with 30% of women being over the age of 50, and women are living longer. Average life expectancy in the US is 81 years old, so women are spending up to 40% of their life after the menopause transition. And women in midlife are literally superwomen. They're juggling so many things, facing unique stressors and responsibilities at midlife, including caring for elderly parents, issues with childcare or empty nest syndrome, maybe dealing with new health issues. They may be at the top of their careers and requiring high executive functioning, and likely they have limited time for self-care. So now you add to this the neuroendocrine shift of menopause. That can be hot flashes, disturbed sleep, insomnia, mood changes, and you have a disruption of a finely tuned equilibrium that is already stretched very thin. So alarmingly, over 50% of women don't receive care for their menopause symptoms, and fewer than 5% receive menopause hormone therapy. And this is important because we know untreated symptoms impacts well-being in the short term. Untreated symptoms have been associated with significantly lower quality of life measures, impaired daily functioning, higher relationship and family stress and home disturbances, work effects and impairment with higher presenteeism and work non-productivity. And a Mayo Clinic study from 2023 showed that the economic burden of annual lost workdays in the U.S. is $1.8 billion, and the total annual economic burden related to menopause symptoms is $26 billion. So it's got a huge economic impact there. So there is no one single menopause experience, and this is what makes it challenging sometimes to treat, is that you've got multiple organs and organ systems involved. There's been described 60 plus symptoms of menopause. We know that vasomotor symptoms are the most common menopause symptoms, affecting up to 80% of women, with a varying degree of frequency and severity. Vasomotor symptoms on average can last 7 to 10 years, but 10% of women can have lifelong symptoms, so they may need treatment indefinitely. Other common menopause symptoms include disruptions in sleep, mood, and cognition, fatigue, weight gain, low libido, and genitourinary symptoms. So every person experiences the menopause transition uniquely, and there's not a one-size-fits-all approach that's appropriate. So what we have going on as well with menopause symptoms is they don't present necessarily one at a time, but they can present all together as a cluster of symptoms. Driving the symptoms are the hormonal changes, the fluctuations in estradiol and the decrease in estradiol that drives vasomotor symptoms, sleep disturbance, and mood changes. But then we see in the graph over on the right, or on the left, your left, that vasomotor symptoms also adversely affect sleep and mood changes. Sleep can adversely affect mood, and then mood can also adversely affect sleep. So you really have a interplay of different symptoms that are happening there. So very important to remember, too, is that a hot flash is not just a hot flash. So it's not just a minor disturbance or a discomfort that women should maybe just tough out or disregard. But they're actually significant. Women with hot flashes have increased inflammatory markers that can lead to endothelial cell injury and small blood vessel disease, which increases the risk of cardiovascular disease. Hot flashes correlate with mood symptoms and sleep disturbance, both are independently linked to increased cardiovascular disease risk. So unaddressed menopause symptom burden is associated with an increased risk of heart disease. And what's bad for the heart is bad for the brain and for most organs in the body. So we see an increased dementia risk and increased osteoporosis risk as well in women with a high hot flash burden. So treating menopause symptoms offers a critical window of opportunity for prevention. Other cardiometabolic risk factors that we see that accelerate during menopause

cause is includes increased vessel plaque and stiffness, increased blood pressure, lipid changes such as increase in LDL and decline in HDL, increased visceral fat, sarcopenia, insulin resistance, and weight gain. And these symptoms actually can happen early on in the menopause transition and can happen rapidly. So again, the menopause transition is a critical window of opportunity for prevention by addressing traditional cardiovascular risk factors. So now that we know all this, well, why are hormone therapy prescriptions so low in the United States? And this slide I like because it kind of outlines or shows the bumpy ride that hormone therapy has had over the years, starting in 1940 with the development of an estrogen product with conjugated equine estrogen. You see a rise then up until 1970 when the endometrial cancer risk was recognized, followed by a decline until the 1980s when a progestin was included with the estrogen, the progestin being for endometrial protection. Then you see a steady rise from the 1980s. 90s, there's publication of the Nurses Health study with positive benefits for hormone therapy, as well as the PEPI trial. But then you see it really plummet with the final number six circle there. That's the WHI in 2002, when they found that the risks outweighed the benefits in that particular trial for hormone therapy, and hormone therapy prescriptions really plummeted. If we were to extend that axis out, though, to now, we would probably see an increase. Epic Research did a study of millions of charts in the US, Canada, and Saudi Arabia, looking at hormone therapy prescriptions from 2021 to 2025, and found a 79% increase in hormone therapy prescriptions, with most being in the last 2 years. So we don't really have this formally published data yet, but I think we will soon, and we'll be seeing a rise. So back to 2002. So we started a menopause program here at UCSD in 2004 based on, it felt like it was a good time. We had a lot of confusion around the WHI in 2002, and the need for educated menopause providers was critical. Subsequent studies soon after the WHI showed that 50% of patients had return of menopause symptoms after abruptly discontinuing hormone therapy, and women were turning to other outlets, other providers, and there was a lot of mistrust in the medical system at this time. This allowed for the growth, exponential growth, of an unregulated, non-FDA-approved compound hormone therapy industry. So women were, you know, again, facing a lot of confusion. So at UCSD, we just started to start our program as a place where women could get evidence-based information that was not biased or not, commercially biased. But we only had two providers, the MD, me, and a nurse practitioner. And so clearly we had a big access issue. Part of the problem why we had so few providers was at that time there was low incentive for other providers to see menopause patients. Many providers were risk averse. There was a black box warning now in hormone therapy products. Made many providers concerned about prescribing and also scared many patients away from using hormone therapy. What was once a straightforward visit to talk to patients about the benefits of hormone therapy now became a very time-consuming visit where we have to talk about weighing risk versus benefits and trying to explain the WHI findings to the patients. And these long, lengthy visits were not very well reimbursed. So flash forward to now, and we have the pendulum has swung back, and we have menopause in the mainstream. So why now? Well, I think it's a confluence of a variety of factors happening around the same time, like in the past 5 years. We have the rise of social media and influencers, including even physician social media influencers, guiding women about menopause or trying to. We have certain celebrities going through menopause at the same time and being very vocal about their experiences, especially not finding the care that they needed easily. We have a development of a femtech industry, such as digital apps and wearables. We have podcasts as a popular way for patients to get their information about menopause. With COVID, we had an increase in telemedicine visits, and specifically the development of telemedicine platforms geared towards just taking care of menopausal women. We had more investor interest once investors realized the lucrative demographic that menopausal women were. And I think a turning point happened in 2023 with the publication of this article in the New York Times from the journalist Susan Dominus entitled Women Have Been Misled About Menopause. This is a very well-written article. If you haven't read it, it's a really interesting and well-researched chronicle about what happened from the WHI and then the fallout in the years later and what happened in menopausal women healthcare. This article went viral and generated more than 3,000 comments. Many of them were women sharing their experiences, feeling dismissed about their symptoms or just being unable to find care during menopause. Then the JAMA article in 2024 also was helpful. It was a clinical review of all the studies by the principal investigators from the WHI, reminding us that the WHI was never a study about young, healthy menopausal women early in menopause who were symptomatic.

0: And that there was, they make a, specifically make a statement in that paper that symptomatic younger women should be offered hormone therapy, and that we shouldn't use the WHI results to hold hormone therapy back from them. Then we had a very important moment too in November 2025 when the FDA announced the removal of the black box warning from hormone therapy products. So this was big progress, and also I think has really opened up the minds of many providers for prescribing hormones, as well as many patients feeling more comfortable. So what we have now is an even bigger demand of patients outpacing the supply of knowledgeable providers. And patients are, again, still, we have access gaps. They're facing long wait times, sometimes up to months to a year to see certain providers. And we have patients then, again, looking for alternatives to fill the care gap. So they're going to the online platforms, which have been very helpful, I think, in filling the gap or filling the access problem. But unfortunately, the virtual platforms are variable quality. They don't always have the best trained providers, and most are commercially driven. So you see women being told they need to take lots of extra supplements or pay for extra lab tests that they don't really need. So I think there's a lot for us to do, I think, to improve the trust in our from our patients in the medical system with regards to menopause care. So at this point, I'm going to turn the talk over to Dr. Patil to talk about some solutions and how our UC Menopause Collaborative will come together to improve things. So thank you very much.
1: Thank you. So Dr. McCauley rightfully highlighted this growing demand of menopause care and the consequences when the systems fall short. So if we really want to close this access gap, menopause care really has to be delivered by frontline clinicians and not just menopause specialists. After this, the menopause care team really, you know, the menopause care in general cannot be considered optional anymore. In California, menopause care legislation is underway and moving forward towards this being a routine expectation for patients that are being seen that are 40 years and older, and this is likely to go through in the next 6 months. But the clinical reality is that doing this in a 30-minute visit is really difficult because, number one, there's a huge training gap because of the WHI and many other institutional neglect in this specific area. There's not enough clinicians that really know enough about how to manage menopause. And the other issue is that providing this kind of good care really is, it brings up quite a bit of a cognitive load for clinicians. In a 15 to 30 minute visit, clinicians are expected to manage a multi-system, multi-dimensional transition, address comorbidities and opportunities for prevention and early intervention to prevent chronic disease, and sometimes compete with other pressing priorities that bring them into the office. And this is all within within a framework that doesn't exist. So there's no really provider decision support tools or clinical frameworks that really help people or clinicians manage this kind of care in a 30-minute visit. Now add to that, we have repetitive counseling that's happening, administrative burden, financial disincentives. I mean, this is not a procedure-oriented visit, and we're also spending a lot of time combating that misinformation. So this workload really becomes unsustainable, and I would say that lack of training is one big issue, but this is a really big clinical reality that is not really helping or wanting providers to kind of address this issue. So how do we actually then solve this? And the first solution is really around that training. We do need to expand training for our current workforce. And there's a concept called education percolation. And this idea is really embedding training directly into the workday rather than relying on clinicians having to go out on their own dime and time to get this essential training. And it's very important that we do this because we really cannot rely on those specialists. We really need the frontline adequately trained up. And so we need to teach this within a clinical workday. We need to provide accessible CME options and use peer champions to kind of diffuse the education across the system and integrate learning into documentation and clinical care tools. And this will allow us to really expand the clinical workforce that exists right now. And just as importantly, we do need to invest in our future pipeline and invest in training our trainees, and so that this becomes a core knowledge rather than an optional training. The second solution is really based on that systematic infrastructure to really make this care feasible. So we really need multidisciplinary support with referral pathways and shared frameworks for this multi-system care. We need standardized workflows to provide equitable care and to really decrease that cognitive burden, as well as kind of get rid of that implicit bias in the actual office. We want to embed EMR decision support tools to help restratify all these different clinical symptoms, as well as the entire body system that's affected by this transition. And we need flexible care pathways like telemedicine and group care to help clinicians give care in a better way that is not making having them repeat things over and over again. We also would benefit from intervisit patient navigation and asynchronous care delivery, so giving patient resources for in-between visits so that we're not spending as much time in the office. Now, at the center of this is really standardization. It not only reduces that cognitive load, but it really creates that consistency and safety, and also creates research-ready data. And then the third solution is really thinking about how care is delivered. At the foundation, like I mentioned, we need the generalist care. That's really how we're going to reach that population demand. But then we also need to include the direct-to-patient models that exist to help at the front line. But neither of these on its own will really address the complexity of menopause care. And so we really want to be thinking about the hub-and-spoke model, where the central hub is the menopause specialist in menopause programs for the complex care that's interdisciplinary. But then the frontline clinicians managing most of that low-risk care. And then this needs to be delivered with flexible pathways to make them scalable and person-centered. So in-person, telemedicine, one-on-one, group care, hybrid, and asynchronous models. So I want to shift to how this could work in practice. We built the UCLA Comprehensive Menopause Program with these things in mind. And so our goal was to really deliver evidence-based, individualized, whole-person menopause care to optimize health now and in the future for individuals. This program was intentionally designed to address care gaps, both clinical care, but also education, research, and address policy. And how did we do this in 30 minutes? So this really led us to the creation of MAPS, the Menopause Assessment and Pathways Support System, and this is our infrastructure solution. So MAPS utilizes 11 UCLA Comprehensive Menopause Program developed evidence-based organ system and symptom-based algorithms in various areas like sleep, bone, mental health, cognition, heart health, et cetera. And this turns the complex data into a simple red, yellow, green type of structure for risk stratification. So MAPS starts before the visit. Patients complete a structured online questionnaire that integrates the patient's EHR data and then runs it through these algorithms to generate this whole person snapshot with risk stratification in all these different areas. So when I walk in the room, I already have an understanding of the menopause symptom burden and the cluster burden that they're experiencing, their eligibility for hormone therapy, areas for opportunity for prevention and early intervention to prevent chronic disease, lifestyle genetic factors, and importantly, patient preferences. So that when I'm in the visit, it shifts from data gathering to really instead contextualizing and interpreting and providing those guided recommendation options, and then utilizing shared decision making within the room to kind of come up with that personalized care plan within 30 minutes. And so this we also utilize standardized notes and order sets to help us complete that documentation in a really efficient manner. And then MAPS also connects to all the different care pathways that we mentioned. And what's really interesting is that MAPS has really served as a dynamic learning system. So each use really reinforces best practices, builds pattern recognition for the clinicians, and increases our own confidence. And so over time, it does many, many things. It allows us to provide efficient care and a one-stop solution in 30 minutes, but it also works as a training and education system, not only for the current workforce, but actually even for our primary care providers that read our notes and also our trainees. So this works because it sits within an interdisciplinary system. So at UCLA, that includes core menopause providers that are all menopause certified and over 30 collaborating specialists in many different specialty areas, trainees, allied health professionals, and operations staff. And so the clinicians are not managing this complexity alone, and they're supported within this connected system. And this entire network is actually who created those algorithms. So this slide really shows how investing in that education percolation really drove the growth in capacity. In 1 year, we expanded from 3 to 7 providers and reached 1,200 patients using MAPS. By years 2 and 3, we added more menopause providers, expanded sites, and reached over 3,500 patients in 1 year. And now we're expanding into primary care with a planned menopause fellowship in the next 1 year. This isn't just really about the training of the industry.

0: individuals. It's really the people that are coming on board because they're starting to feel more competent. Now, when we look at CMP patient volume at UCLA compared to the other UCs, when we have such a structure, we can see that it is accelerated. At UCLA, which is shown in the green, visits increased by 55% after the CMP launch in August of 2023, compared to 19% prior years, and now accounts for over half of all menopause care delivered across the UCs. And this is just striking because we know then, you know, structure does make a difference. And so having the workforce capacity, the infrastructure, and the care modeling line, we can see that access grows. So UCLA was a proof of concept, but what we really are now doing here is that we've created this UC-wide menopause collaborative 1 year ago so that we can actually do the same thing at these other UCs. And so it's a shared effort to really standardize clinical care, expand access to care, and engage in those research and educational initiatives. So we're not all starting from scratch, and we're trying to help each other. Now, we did receive some state funding, and so state has recognized this as a priority through a $3 million one-time allocation given out last fall. Funding was distributed across the UC academic health centers to support the establishment and expansion of menopause programs modeled after UCLA CMP and under the direction of menopause experts. This slide just shows how the collaborative could ideally be organized to enable that scale. So at the center is that coordinated hub currently by the UCLA CMP. Surrounded are the key functional pillars of clinical care, research, data and evaluation, education and workforce development, and community and policy engagement, along with governance structures to ensure patient and community voice and data standardization across the sites. And then at the foundation are all of the UC campuses operating within their own environments but connected through this shared framework. The goal is alignment with flexibility, where each site builds in a way that makes sense for them. So at UC San Diego, we're starting to see how this model can support organic growth of an existing program. Over just the past 1 year, aligned with the formation of the UC Menopause Collaborative and supported by the state seed funding, the program expanded significantly. They now have a growing team of providers across the OBGYN and primary care spaces, expansion into multiple clinical sites, increasing numbers of menopause certified providers, and a strong collaboration of interdisciplinary specialists. And importantly, they've also built a structured educational opportunities and a program coordinator role. So moving forward, as we think about the full UC-wide effort, these are some of the key clinical priorities across the UC Collaborative. First, we want to continue developing that core infrastructure with the trained menopause providers and the key specialists, and really getting the operations staff that's needed to create these programs. We also want to scale this infrastructure using MAPS across the UC system. So that MAPS system just got embedded into the EPIC system at UCLA. So the idea is to get a turbocharged package to be able to provide it to all the UCs. And third is building a UC-wide clinical dashboard using UC centralized data warehouse and CDI2 partners, so we can really track access, patient reach, and optimize quality metrics and research. Research is also a major opportunity for us as a collaborative. As we know, there's a paucity of research in this space. There's less than 2% of the NIH dollars go into this space. And so our goal is to really build a UC-wide menopause research registry to collect standardized longitudinal data across sites. And MAPS really allows for this research-ready data to be captured. And second, we want to focus on validating the MAPS implementation across the UC system. So just not as a clinical tool, but as a scalable model across the US. And then we also are focusing on education because it's very, very key to being successful. So we want to develop standardized didactic modules for medical students and residents so that it becomes part of the core training across all the sites. We're also thinking about a UC-wide journal club, something like what the family planning community does, where trainees and clinicians get to learn together and bring important cases and share them. And then finally, this UCLA Menopause Fellowship, the idea would be to grow that if it becomes successful as a UC-wide initiative. So stepping back, you know, we've identified this problem, we've tested a solution and sort of seen how it works at UCLA, and it's been wildly successful. And now through the UCLA Collaborative, we really want to, and with, I would say, institutional support, with state support and funding and alignment across the UCs, we really want to scale this across the system and really move from fragmented care to equitable, accessible, and trusted menopause care across California. And ultimately, the goal is to serve as a model for the U.S. So thank you very much.
1: course, I can call it your emphasis on mood and sleep disturbances, you know, as a psychiatrist, and how that can contribute to medical comorbidity.
2: Like to, of course, emphasize a little added piece would be incorporating research programs into the, for example, you know, we do these sleep and light interventions for hormonal induced circadian rhythm disturbances to improve mood and sleep. And many women do not want to take hormone therapy, or they do not want to have long-term psychotherapy or take antidepressants. And so integrating into the clinic would be, I think, advantageous for both the patients and help expand different
0: really
2: options.
0: I think it's really important to think about the fact that it's not, when we create these menopause programs, it's really not all about hormone therapy. You know, there's so much more to this than just hormone therapy and integrating integrative medicine techniques. Specifically, we have a whole arm on that. That's going to be, it's a big focus of ours, cognitive behavioral therapy techniques. So thinking about the whole, and also non-hormonal options, there's so much pharmacotherapy that's now available that's not hormonal. And so it's really about whole person care and providing options and really listening to the patients and seeing what is going to work for them or what speaks to them.
3: Great talk and fantastic work, important work. I was wondering if you guys could elaborate on how the MAPS workflow could help tackle some of the issues regarding implicit bias and inequitable treatment with regards to race, but also because of how diverse California is, language barriers.
0: Yeah, great question. So actually, one of the things about MAPS, number one, is that because it's standardized, it does help with that providing equitable care, getting rid of that sort of implicit bias. It's very, very standardized of workflows. However, it still allows for flexibility when you're talking to the patient. It's not super rigid that way, but it's having every single person going through the same exact pathways really helps with that. But the issue around language currently, so just to mention, the whole program that was built at UCLA was literally built without any money. So it was just literally a passion project of mine, and it really is something that needs more investment in order to do more even outreach. And right now the people that are coming to us are mostly privileged patients because they know about the program. They're able to hear about the program and get in. Most of them are English speaking. And so the next step would be with more funding and investment to have multiple languages to bridge that digital divide, to be able to go do outreach and into communities. And that's why it's so important to partner with all the UCs, because if we can have all mini hubs and spokes and get out there and get as many Californians into our system as possible and share our resources, then we're more likely to be able to offer those kind of options as well.
4: Well, thank you for the wonderful presentation. I had a question about, well, this definitely comes with more context, but when it comes to navigating the symptom assessment, and in 40s and 50s, I wonder what is a way to prevent such symptoms from increasing over time? I believe many women, like our mothers and our grandmothers, have been through so much in their lives throughout the life cycle, and that attests so much to why those symptoms have increased so much and how that could worsen menopausal symptoms. So what is a way to educate younger women and help them not have such symptoms elevated over time to the point of chronic disease risks?
5: Well, one thing is to start educating women earlier and starting in their 40s, and, you know, to talk about perimenopause. That's, you know, the menopause transition that can last for several years. So, you know, starting that education early for sure. And it's hard to maybe reframing the symptoms. I mean, there is actually, believe it or not, you know, level one evidence supporting the use of cognitive behavioral therapy for vasomotor symptoms for hot flashes. So maybe helping women reframe, you know, the experience and the symptoms, and to emphasize that it's not always a negative experience. But I think setting women up with good education and what to expect early before these changes start is going to be really important to help them navigate.
0: I will just add that, you know, there is legislation that passed around public school systems having menopause included in the curriculum. And that's huge because, you know, everybody, there's so much emphasis placed on the one bookend of the reproductive

reproductive lifespan, and everybody is getting education around puberty and reproductive years and pregnancy and contraception, but there really is no education place right now. And that's part of what the governor's proposal is putting in, is that anybody over the age of 40 within the routine visit has to be addressed. We'll find out in a month if it passes. He's vetoed other things. Let's see.

0: 100 private schools in California, asking who knew about this legislation and who actually is changing their curriculum. And private schools wrote back being like, why would we even talk about this? So there's a lot of work that needs to be done policy-wide, but also it really does start with the clinicians in the visits, primary care, even pediatricians, right, and OBGYNs really being comfortable with talking about it and really, you know, helping people feel comfortable to even ask questions or talk about their symptoms. There's a lot of public awareness happening right now. So a lot more, I'm going to be honest, I think women coming into the offices is what's making the change happen right now. They know sometimes more than the doctor does, which is really hard to hear, but it's actually really true. And they're the ones making the reforms happen.
1: That's a beautiful effort. I really appreciate you persevering despite the lack of funding. I'm sure, you know, everybody in this room probably has the experience of women's health being hard to fund, but that's fantastic. Sort of riffing on that last point, in fact, a lot of women are starting to share on social media. A lot of women are trying to figure out sort of phenotyping or which symptoms have correlates to which later symptoms in terms of aging. I'm wondering if you guys are generating a useful data set then through your effort to try to establish both sort of the reality of these things in a medical record part of training as you're doing, but then also whether there isn't some participant-led part of that, trying to match this with later life symptoms or cultural differences, dietary differences, all these things, so that we could start to maybe think about predictive models of who's going to go through what kind of menopause.
0: Yeah, absolutely. So that's the beauty of what we created, is that now we ask, I couldn't go into a lot of it, but it's extremely extensive questionnaire that asks about APO, like adverse pregnancy outcomes. It asks about lifestyle practices, even like what do they perceive their stress level as. And there's so much in there, even around their support system. So we are collecting, we have over 4,000 patients now in our data set. And just imagine if when we partner with all of our UCs, what kind of data is going to be there that will really help to answer some of these questions. We know there's some high-risk phenotypes, like for example, one of them is patients that have PMDD. We know that they experience menopause the menopause transition in a much more severe way. They're more sensitive to hormone fluctuation. So, but there is some data that we just looked at that says that like even if you have an APO, any adverse pregnancy outcome, they experience menopause 4 years earlier. We just did a huge study that we just put in for Nature Medicine. We'll see if they accept it, but it is like a huge. We're seeing a lot of different things now, and the problem is there's just not a lot of research out there. And so I think that even just having retrospective reviews and looking things longitudinally, retrospectively, and prospectively, there's so much we can answer with a UC-wide registry.
2: I think we have one more question.
3: I wondered a couple of things. In terms of the HRT, I know I'm over here. I know I'm the photographer, but this has been something I've been researching a lot because I'm going through menopause and a lot of friends too. So I wondered, given the changes with the HRT and the perspective on it, one, do you think it will ever fluctuate back as a negative because everyone's sort of jumping on the bandwagon that this is the best thing in the world and I'm sold, but then I have a history of breast cancer, as do many of my friends, and sorry, it makes me emotional. And so you find yourself in a position where you feel like you can't help yourself because a lot of the practitioners are also like really afraid to prescribe these things that you're told are the things that will help your body long-term as you age. So I found a number of people, including myself, in a position of like, you can't do HRT. So I was curious to hear about these other things or and it's very hard to find practitioners who will take you on or make you sign a waiver before they even give you advice. So how do people with those kinds of scenarios, you know, move forward? Or is there a way to educate people, even settings like this, where you're not doing necessarily one-on-one, but you're reaching wider audiences?
4: I'll take you on as a patient. So, you bring up a good point, and I'm sure I'll have you talk about it too. I mean, we're all experiencing it in the menopause world, and that the message is so strong right now. Like when I mentioned the pendulum swung back, it really swung back. And women are getting this message that if maybe they even have contraindications or shouldn't be using hormone therapy, that they feel like they're really, really missing out. And it's sad to see that because I think, you know, there's many different ways, as Dr. Perry brought up too. I mean, mean, for treating mood disorders, you know, it's not, there's light therapies, there's cognitive behavioral therapies for

0: that many different, you know, non-hormonal interventions. I encourage patients that have more complex history to try to find a menopause specialist. I mean, we were talking about having more GPs and PCPs doing the low risk care, but there's definitely a place that's what we're here for, you know, to help you sort through exactly what your symptoms are. I work a lot with the oncologists too for my breast cancer survivors, have discussions with them. It's not just a discussion with me. We can talk together through, especially through Epic, being connected and help patients make the best decision for themselves. But it really is a very individualized decision about what to do. But I wouldn't panic if you can't use hormones. Many women didn't for years and are fine. So not all women take hormone therapy. We have a whole new class of medications to treat vasomotor symptoms that are targeted therapies in the brain, neurokinin receptor antagonists that are very effective. The oncologists love them. So if vasomotor symptoms is the problem, there's other therapies there. And then vaginal estrogen can usually be safely used by patients who are breast cancer survivors. So for the genitourinary symptoms, estrogen's not off the table as a localized therapy.
1: Yeah, and I think that the message is like, oh, hormone therapy fixes everything. It's, you know, great for prevention of heart disease and brain disease. That's the wrong messaging. This is a lot of misinformation out there. And so truthfully, all we have data for use is really for menopause symptoms and really for vasomotor symptoms. There's some promising data for mood, really not as much for sleep. But, you know, if we help vasomotor, then it helps everything else, right? It helps just like we showed that interconnected web. And so the thing is, it's really for menopause symptoms. And sometimes people come in with contraindications and they're thinking they're missing out on prevention for long-term disease. And so it's a lot of like that kind of education that's really important. And these options that the neurokinin antagonists, these are amazing. They don't only just work for vasomotor symptoms. The latest one that just came out actually really targets sleep and mood. So there is some promising activity out there, and there are so many different ways to manage this. And so no one should ever, this is exactly the kind of thing that we need to see as a complex menopause provider. And so, you know, advocating for yourself, finding the right provider, I would stick with a menopause certified specialist at an academic setting, not just out there, because there's a lot of those out there and they've gone rogue. So, yeah.
2: Yeah, thank you so much.

Expecting a new bundle of joy? From the first kicks to the first months, the Motherhood Channel is your trusted source to provide in-depth information from UC San Diego experts focused on pregnancy, childbirth, and the first year of life. 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Tonight on UCTV.

osteoarthritis, back problems, difficult births. Wilton Krugman was the first who attributed them in 1951 to trade-offs of bipedalism and modern daily behavior, and called them the scars of human evolution. First, I want to talk about low back problems, then hip osteoarthritis and knee osteoarthritis, and finally about our difficult births. It is commonplace that health costs are rising every year. It is, however, often overlooked that osteoarthritis and back pain represent one of the most costly conditions, second only to cardiovascular disorders and far ahead of the much discussed diabetes, cancer, and dementia. The prevalence of both osteoarthritis and low back pain is surprisingly uniform worldwide, with slightly lower rates in more rural countries, perhaps suggesting that physical activity provides some protection. But if we measure sickness absences due to back pain, this seems to be quite a new development. In the UK, they increased exponentially only in the last 5 decades or so. Why is this so? Because we are sitting more in front of the computer? I don't think so. We need to look further. As we cannot measure pain in human prehistory, I will only talk here about bony changes. One of the most important adaptations of our skeleton to upright bipedalism is lumbar lordosis. It shifts the body center of gravity backwards behind the hip joint, which permits our efficient upright posture without much muscle activity. But the point where lumbar lordosis is the largest is also the predilection site of degenerative changes and spondylolisthesis, but also disc bulges and herniations and the radial tears predominantly occur in the lower lumbar region, as demonstrated by this MRI study of young adults. On the other hand, the apex of the thoracic kyphosis is also the preferred site of Shireman's disease and scoliosis. All these pathologies are unknown or much rarer in quadrupeds. In fact, if we compare the prevalence of lumbar osteoarthritis to great apes, we see that adult chimpanzees and gorillas have almost no degenerative changes compared to over 50% in an archaeological human population. The null hypothesis is therefore that our back problems are the price we have to pay for upright bipedalism. Since our limits split already 5 to 7 million years ago from chimpanzees, the alternative hypothesis is that this long time was enough for a good adaptation to bipedal locomotion. The earliest hominins where we can study the vertebral column are the australopithecines, of which we now know 7 partial skeletons dating to between 3.7 and 2 million years ago. And then we have 2 partial skeletons of Homo erectus and one of early Neanderthal from Spain. Most of these fossils were young individuals. Lucy was one of the oldest when she fell to death from a tree in her late 20s. This young age is, of course, relevant for the pathologies we can expect in these fossils. Lucy's vertebrae show a wedging deformity and a pathological bone growth ventrally, which was diagnosed as Scheuermann's disease. I found the same alterations in this Australopithecus africanus and also the subadult Homo erectus from Tmanisi suggests ventral bone growth. In Turkana boy, another Homo erectus skeletons, I found evidence for juvenile disc herniation, and a similar condition seems to have affected this South African Australopithecus africanus. Conversely, the Neanderthal from Spain not only suffered from spondylolisthesis, but also shows signs of lumbar Scheuermann's disease. There are a few isolated early hominin vertebrae. 4 of them also show the typical characteristics of Scheuermann's disease.
So a total of 7 to 8 of 23 individuals seem to have suffered from Shoemann's disease, which suggests a much higher prevalence than today. In addition, we have 1 to 2 fossils with evidence of juvenile disc herniation. So collectively, over 1/3 of the hominin fossils show signs of pathologies associated with increased stress during adolescence.

Why was this so common in the spine of our ancestors? Was this the price for bipedal locomotion? Since they possessed much smaller vertebrae relative to body size than modern humans, a possible explanation would be that this led to higher loads per area. This leads us to accept the alternative hypothesis. Our spine is much better adapted to than that of our ancestors. It cannot be seen as a phylogenetic failure. However, the null hypothesis is still partly true because back pains focus on those regions of the spine where the curvature is most marked. But how can we then explain the exponential increasing low back disability? It seems that human evolution cannot be blamed for the majority of today's low back health costs. Rather, they seem to be related to social cultural factors like the availability of physicians and technology. In fact, there is no historical data that support the change in prevalence of low back pain during the last few decades, despite improved medical care and preventive programs. Another major problem is hip osteoarthritis that often leads to expensive total hip replacement surgery. In Western countries, the majority is due to primary hip osteoarthritis. It is caused by minor anatomical variants leading to impingement of the proximal femur onto the acetabulum. Several papers have suggested that these variants are founded in our evolutionary history. Particularly, it has been suggested that they resemble the femur morphology of horses and other running mammals, and that hip osteoarthritis therefore results from our adaptation to running. For an evolutionary analysis, I suggest, however, to look first at our closest relatives, the great apes. Surprisingly, there are no reports of primary hip osteoarthritis in chimpanzees and gorillas. In human prehistory, on the other hand, there is only one case of osteoarthritis in a Neanderthal and another one in a 2.6 million-year-old femur of an Australopithecus africanus. When I studied the Neanderthal hip, I found evidence for inflammation rather than just degeneration. And together with these vertebral changes, everything is most likely attributable to brucellosis infection, once a common bacterial disease related to the consumption of raw meat and milk. On the other hand, micro-CT analysis revealed the presence of a wedge-shaped zone of osteonecrotic bone in this early hominin femur. Osteonecrosis is a common complication of sickle cell disease, which often leads to osteoarthritis at a young age. This is important because we have seen that most australopithecines died very young. Osteonecrosis is supported by a 3D reconstruction of this femur, showing that the branches of the nutrient artery are clogged just at the border of the osteonecrotic zone, which is again typical of sickle cell disease. This suggested that we have here the earliest evidence of adaptation to malaria. But we find no evidence that hip osteoarthritis is related to our evolutionary history as long-distance runners or a common ancestor with racehorses. Further evidence that the high prevalence of osteoarthritis is a recent phenomenon comes from this study, where the authors compared knee osteoarthritis prevalence in the early industrial to modern times and prehistoric hunter-gatherers, and found that the rate of osteoarthritis is more than twice as high today. Only little of this can be attributed to a higher BMI today or our increased longevity. In fact,
if they

controlled for BMI, sex, and ethnicity, the difference is already evident at young age and increases with advancing age. This suggests that today's high levels of the disease are not, as commonly assumed, simply an inevitable consequence of people's living longer and having a higher BMI. This is important because it indicates that knee osteoarthritis might be more preventable than is currently supposed. Particularly, daily walking and running has been shown to reduce the risk for both hip and knee osteoarthritis, and even more so the severity of the disease. Interestingly, and somewhat counterintuitively, there is no dose effect relationship among marathon runners, but if you are running 500 or 1,000 marathons, you have a very high chance of having very healthy bones and joints. Evolution of bipedal locomotion not only led to increased loadings in the lumbar spine and the hip and knee joints, but also to difficult births. Birth in humans is associated with a high rate of mortality and morbidity, not only in many parts of sub-Saharan Africa, where the lifetime risk of dying in childbirth is a dramatic 1 to 15, but similar shocking numbers are estimated for Europe's past and for present-day hunter-gatherers, suggesting that a high maternal mortality and morbidity, and even a higher neonatal mortality, has characterized humans since ever. A major cause is obstructed labor that mainly results from a misfit between the mother's pelvis and the fetal head. This has traditionally been attributed to a trade-off of our adaptation to efficient bipedalism that led to a shortening of the hip bone compared to that of chimpanzees and to our large brain size. There are two solutions to this obstetrical dilemma. First, we have an increased sexual dimorphism in the pelvis, and secondly, our babies are born neurologically more immature than those of other primates, so that brain size still fits through the birth canal. However, this obstetrical dilemma hypothesis has been challenged recently by a multitude of different ideas that explain however, only certain aspects of this. We therefore wanted to test the obstetrical dilemma by asking, when did difficult births evolve? Was it related to the evolution of bipedalism 6 to 7 million years ago? Or was it related to the increase in brain size after about 2 million years ago? Together with my colleagues, I realized the birth process in chimpanzees. Back in 1949, the eminent primatologist Adolf Schultz compared greatest head lengths with maximum dimensions of the pelvic inlet and concluded that apes, in contrast to humans, must have an easy birth due to their apparently spacious birth canal. The cephalopelvic fit is also very tight in several monkey species, but this picture is somewhat misleading because the fetal head is not in a neutral position during birth, but in monkeys, the head is extended, while in humans, it is flexed. Moreover, monkeys can enormously relax their pelvic ligaments during birth, so that the cross-sectional area of the pelvic canal can increase by up to 100%. On the other hand, in order to navigate through the contorted birth canal, human fetuses must repeatedly flex and rotate their head. We therefore simulated the birth process in chimpanzees, both with a flexed and an extended head, assuming that the sacrum can rotate backwards as in humans. Unexpectedly, this showed a very tight fit at the midplane, which is even tighter than in modern humans. Nevertheless, birth in chimpanzees seems to be easy. How can this be? Based on the obstetrical dilemma hypothesis, we would expect that also chimpanzees show an increased sexual dimorphism in pelvic shape, which we could confirm in this geometric morphology.

For metric analysis that are real in a 3D PCA plot, virtually no overlap between males that you see here in gray and the female pelvic shape in golden, with females having much more spacious birth canal. Another solution to the obstetrical dilemma is an increased neurological immaturity at birth, which can be measured by the time of walking onset at birth. Altricial species like dogs and cats, for example, are born helpless and start to walk only after several weeks. In contrast, precocial mammals like horses or cows, for example, stand up and walk almost immediately after birth. Monkeys also are considered to be precocial, and they climb independently after 3 to 4 weeks. Humans deviate the most from this typical precocial pattern and start to walk only after about 12 months and are therefore called secondarily altricial. Great apes, as we see here, are just intermediate. Surprisingly, we found that the same is true for the neonatal brain size relative to maternal brain size. Apes are again intermediate between humans and monkeys, which can best be explained by increased obstetric selection pressures in apes. We therefore have to adapt the obstetrical dilemma hypothesis, whereas traditionally only humans are affected by obstetric selection pressures. We now found that these selection pressures already shaped the pelvis and fetal brain size in apes and gradually exacerbated during hominid evolution. In conclusion, we have inherited a tight fit and a reduced ligamentous laxity of the pelvis from our ape ancestors. Birth difficulty then increased when our pelvis adapted to habitual bipedalism, leading to rotational births that required the obligatory assistance of midwives. The greater neurological immaturity of newborns required more intensive care that required the help of additional group members. And the infants also had a longer learning phase that was an important adaptation for the development of the first stone tools that then provided the right environment to expand our cognitive capacities. But it was not the large brain size that led to increased birth difficulty. On the other hand, it was also bipedalism and the resulting lumbar lordosis that made our back more susceptible. But it was our large brain size that allowed us to become lazy and less physically active, thus making osteoarthritis and back problems the second most costly condition, which we can mainly attribute to socio-cultural factors, leading to many unnecessary investigations and ineffective or unproven treatments that are contributing to the problem, and we therefore need to invest more in their prevention.

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1: 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The Sam and Rose Stein Institute for Research on Aging is committed to advancing lifelong health and well-being through research, professional training, patient care, and community service. 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
2: Today we'll be talking about sexual health and sexual well-being, how it evolves as we age. And what I would like to do with this talk is to first set the context for sexual health within the healthy aging discourse. Then explain why sexual well-being is a very good example of a different way to think about healthy aging. And then finally, I'll share some findings from our study. So let me start here. I want to start on the broader topic of healthy aging, because I know that many of you are already familiar with this topic and the research in this area. And you know that when we talk about healthy aging, we actually spend a lot of time thinking about how to promote health and well-being across the lifespan to increase health span. And a lot of that work is focused on ways we can preserve physical function, maintain cognitive ability, and support independence for as long as possible. And we know that those goals are incredibly important, right? But my question that I want to pose today is, what happens when changes occur? And more importantly, does that necessarily mean loss of well-being? So the way that we talk about healthy aging can sometimes unintentionally create the impression that if we just do the right things, behave in the right way, do everything that we're told, we can maintain the same level of functioning all the way through the end of life. But in reality, we know that aging is much more complex than that. And even with the best behaviors, many people experience physical changes or shifts in their daily lives. And yet, many people are still reporting high levels of well-being. So one way to think about this is that healthy aging is not only about preserving function, it is also about how people adapt to change and continue to find meaning, connection, and satisfaction in their lives, no matter what it looks like. And I think today's topic of sexual health is actually a really useful lens for how to think about healthy aging in this way. So I will begin with this very, very simple motto from Roe and Kahn, the successful aging model. And it's a classic framework that we use in successful aging studies. It's very simple. It really only emphasizes three main components: low disease burden, high physical and cognitive functioning, and active engagement with life. And the image that it really calls to mind is a 79-year-old who is still running and participating in marathons. That's sort of the classic example of someone who is successfully aging. And as simple as it is, this three-prong model has really shaped much of how we think about what it means to age well. But there's a tension that's inherent in this model. And a very well-known critique of this model is that it does unintentionally create an expectation that one must avoid decline in order to age well. And in reality, aging is inherently variable and inherently diverse. And many people experience physical changes and illness and losses and still report high levels of well-being. And in that 30 years since the Roe and Kahn model was published, the successful aging discourse has really generated a lot of alternative perspectives from the life course theory and using this idea of adaptation. And one framework that is very well known is the selective optimization with compensation framework by Paul and Margaret Baltus. And this model really leans into the idea that people can adapt to changes by selecting what matters most to them, optimizing what they can do, and compensating for changes. So an example of this might be someone who has spent a lot of time outdoors and really enjoys hiking and maybe climbing mountains, and over time starts to realize that maybe mountain climbing isn't something that is safe or feasible anymore. And this person might spend more time hiking gentle slopes or flat surfaces and flat slopes, but still find a way to be outside and enjoy the outdoors.

This picture on the right is of Arthur Rubinstein, who was an accomplished Polish pianist who, as he got older, was still playing beautiful pieces with expertise. And someone asked him how he was able to maintain that level of expertise and function into later life. And his response was that he became a lot more selective with the pieces that he chose to play. And of the pieces that he selected, he practiced them more often in order to optimize what he was doing. And then he slowed down on the sections before the fast parts to actually make the speed appear relatively faster, even though he was playing at a slower speed. And so he was compensating. And so these are just examples of how this theory really plays into our day-to-day lives and how we can enact them. So the emphasis here is not necessarily on maintaining function to a certain level or threshold, but about that process of how we engage in adjustment over time. And other theories that have emerged include the theory of gerotranscendence by Lars Tornstam. And the idea of gerotranscendence is that as we get older, there's a mindset shift that happens where we start to de-emphasize physical and material desires and move towards finding meaning in personal growth and spiritual connections. From an anthropological and sociology perspective, there are lots of different writings that have looked at this concept of successful aging. Sarah Lamb edited this book called Successful Aging as a Contemporary Obsession. And in it, the anthropologists and sociologists call successful aging a contemporary obsession and describe this as a phenomenon, particularly in the West, and how we've been enticed by this idea that we have agency and control over how we age, and really lean into this idea of favoring a very specific type of personhood and favoring the idea of permanence, that we can be a certain way forever versus the idea of transience, that there are natural changes that occur and that we appreciate the changes for what they are at each phase of our lives. So regardless of the aging lens that we adhere to, whether it's on the successful aging lens and leaning into that biomedical model, or maybe more into that gerotranscendence lens, a key idea that really needs to be taken into account in gerontological studies is the idea that aging is simply not a uniform experience. So people differ in their health, and the relationships that they value, the social environments and the customs that they adhere to, and the priorities that they make in their lives. So simply put, there is no single trajectory of aging. And thus, the meaning that we make out of our later life experience will also be different and diverse across individuals. So sexual health then is something that becomes a really useful example of how all of these ideas play out. It is an area where people place a lot of personal and cultural value, but it is also an area where we often apply implicit standards. And what I mean by that is we tend to define what is normal when it comes to sexual health by metrics of performance or frequency. And anything outside of that is often framed as the decline. But the thing is, framing in that way does not fully capture people's lived experiences. And when we talk about sexual health, it's not just about activity. It includes physical, emotional, relational, and psychological dimensions. And it is closely tied to overall well-being and quality of life. So within these slides, I'll share some study findings from the literature so that we can get a comprehensive look at what scholars are looking at in terms of sexual health. And in this particular study, the authors found among a group of older adults in a British cohort that sexually active older adults report greater enjoyment of life, but it's not just about intercourse. There are a range of activities defined within sexual activity, including kissing and feeling emotionally close to one's partner. And so this really highlights the multidimensional nature of how we should think about sexual health

just in terms of frequency of intercourse. It is especially helpful to distinguish between three related but distinct concepts. We have sexual interest, sexual activity, and sexual satisfaction. Sexual interest refers to desire to engage in sexual activity. Activity is the behavior itself, however we define that activity. And sexual satisfaction is how people evaluate their experiences. And it's important to note that these do not always move together. In large population studies, it's been shown that many older adults remain sexually active. But at the same time, sexual activity does tend to decline with age. And the University of Michigan poll on healthy aging looks at this and in their surveys. And among adults ages 65 to 80, they have found that about 76% agreed that sex is an important part of a romantic relationship at any age. And a little bit over half of those in romantic relationships reported that they are currently sexually active. And just for reference, among younger adults, so we're talking more like in the 18 to 60 range, the statistic is more like 90% to 75% of younger adults are sexually active. And if we look at the data from the National Social Life Health and Aging Project, or NSHAP, if we're breaking it down by age buckets from age 57 up to 85, you do see a decline in the percentage of older adults within those age buckets who report being sexually active. But if you look at it, it is a range. And even within the 57 to 64 range, it's that number is 73%, which is very close, essentially, to the statistic for younger adults. We do know that sexual activity does decline with age. That has been well documented in the literature. And in this particular study, the authors looked at life expectancy in men and women, and then they compared it to sexual life, sexually active life expectancy among men and women. And if we look at the line, so we can see that the top sort of red dotted line represents life expectancy for women, which is a little bit higher than the life expectancy for men, represented by the solid blue line. But if you look at the dotted green line, that's the sexually active life expectancy for men, which is a little bit higher than the sexually active life expectancy for women. And what this, if you look at it as a whole, if you sort of step back and look at this, what we're seeing is that there's a sort of natural, the decline in sexual life expectancy follows the sort of slope that you would see in life expectancy for both men and women. And the difference is about the same, but you're sort of flipping men and women. And the authors also looked at the ways that health status impact years of sexually active life left. And among men, men who are in good health gain about 5 to 7 years of sexually active life, and women who are in good health gain about 3 to 6 years of sexually active life. And so we're appreciating that there are different patterns as we move through life across different life stages. And there are different patterns when it comes to gender as well. And these patterns are shaped by a number of factors that may become more common or may accumulate by with age. But it's important to note that the changes are not simply about age itself. It's an accumulation that is associated with age. So things like health conditions, arthritis, pain, or different chronic conditions, physiological changes like hormonal changes, medications that may impact libido and performance, partner availability. We do know that women are more likely to be unpartnered at the later stages of life compared to men. And social stigma and context and perhaps stigma around sexual activity for older adults, stigma around dating after age 65. So all of these things interact and matter in forming the different patterns that we see.
And in this particular study,

It really highlights like why this context really matters, because the authors here are looking at respondents who were sexually active in the previous year at these different age groups and breaking it down by health status. And so what you can kind of appreciate without even maybe getting into the details of what the circles and the triangles and the pluses mean is that you do see a downward slope. So that as we see age group increase, we are seeing sexual activity decrease. But if you look more carefully at the icons within each of the age buckets, we can see that there is very clearly a difference between those who are in excellent or very good health and those who are in fair or poor health. And if you're comparing, let's say, looking at the plus signs compared to the circles, we're seeing there is a quite a bit of an appreciable difference between those with different health status and whether or not they are sexually active. And that's true across all the different age groups. So if you and if you were to look at the colors, if you're able to differentiate, so more of that blue color represents men and the red color represents women. But let's just say let's take age 81 to 85, and we're looking at men in excellent or very good health. That's represented by the plus sign here. You sort of draw your eye across the age groups. You could see that the percentage of men who are sexually active, who are in excellent or very good health at this age group, that number is comparable to other age groups in terms of different health status. So really what this is telling us and what this is visually depicting for us, it's not just about age. It's there's an interaction here, right, with health status as well. And there are lots of reasons for lack of sexual activity, and the patterns are shaped by a number of factors that, again, also become more common or accumulate with age. In that same study, the authors asked participants what were the top reasons for lack of sexual activity. And for women, the top reasons were their partner's physical limitations. That was number one, followed by own lack of interest and then partner's lack of interest. For men, it was their own physical limitations, partner's lack of interest, and then partner's physical limitations. So we can really see here too that it's not just about the individuals, the factors, the personal factors for the one individual, but because it's a partnered activity or sexual activity can be a partnered activity, that there are different considerations and contexts for the other person in the relationship as well. And one of the most consistent findings in this literature is that relationships play more of a central role in sexual well-being as we age. So in particular, sexual satisfaction is not just about physical function or frequency of sex. It is strongly tied to emotional intimacy and the value that is placed on relationship quality and communication between partners. So when we think about sexual health in later life, it is important to move beyond a purely biomedical lens. It's really a relational and social experience as much as it is a physical experience. And that helps to explain why some aspects of sexual health may remain stable even as other aspects change. And in this particular study, the authors looked at not sexual activity or frequency, but sexual satisfaction among older adults. And they were able to differentiate between sexual minority adults and heterosexual adults. And the patterns are basically the same. So what you see is somewhat of a decrease over time or over age group in terms of experienced sexual satisfaction. But you might be able to appreciate that the slope is not as steep as we might have as we have seen for sexual activity. Same here with this particular slide and with this study. Again, looking at sexual satisfaction and across different age groups, but starting from a younger age category with 20 moving up to about 90. And

And there's a slight decrease, but the slope is not incredibly steep, but there is still a gender difference. So if you look at the blue line versus the red line, that's the difference between men and women. And so there, again, it's sort of following that same pattern for sexual activity where there are differences in the sort of starting point between men and women, but yet the rate at which that decline is happening is roughly the same. And in this study, this was a study performed on the Rancho Bernardo study here in the San Diego area. And the authors looked specifically at women, only at women. So among the older women in the study, regardless of whether or not they were sexually active, 61% said that they were satisfied with their sex lives. And of the women who were sexually active, most of them were moderately satisfied or very satisfied with their sex lives. And so we're seeing that there is a bit of a difference between sexual activity and sexual satisfaction. So if we look at sexual well-being and we look at sexual health, if we were to tease apart these two things, we would see slightly different patterns. That we see that both may decline with age, but sexual satisfaction declines more slowly. And this represents a shift away from behavior to the value that is placed on that behavior. So this brings me to the research that we conducted. And so I'll share the findings with you in this talk. And for our study, we really wanted to look at these two factors together and ask the question, how do sexual interest and sexual satisfaction vary across different age groups within later life? And then importantly, how do these patterns differ between men and women? And we also wanted to understand whether any of the observed differences could be explained by factors like relationship status and general health status. So here in this study, we used data from the UCSD SAGE study. And we focused the analysis on adults who are ages 60 or older. And we had a total sample of 359 participants in our analysis. And one strength of this data set is that we were able to include a really wide age range within later life and had a sizable number of people who were in their 80s and 90s, which really allowed us to look at these differences more closely. And if you think about the slides that we saw earlier, we see a fair number of studies looking at older adults and sexual health. It's sort of within this realm that really focuses more on the younger age range. You know, we just don't see as many studies that look at folks who are in their 80s and 90s. So this was really a benefit for us in using the SAGE study for this analysis. So just to show you who was in our data set, this is a table showing the sample characteristics by sex. And what I want to point out is that we had roughly the same number of men versus women. You can see that in terms of the age groups, we had a really nice distribution of those who were in their 60s, 70s, 80s, and 90s. We had a not as racially ethnic diverse population with the majority identifying as non-Hispanic white, fairly educated crowd, and some differences in terms of their marital status. So first, we looked at sexual interest. So I'll share our findings around sexual interest, and then we'll look at our findings around sexual satisfaction. When looking at sexual interest by marital status, we did see a significant difference in that sexual interest was higher among those who were married or in a partnered relationship versus those who were not, versus those who were single. One marital status we know is one variable or a factor that can influence one's interest in sex. General health status is another one, right? We looked at several studies that have really teased apart the differences in health status and how

they can influence sexual activity and engagement in sex. When we looked at sexual interest by general health status, we did see a significance. You might be able to see there's a blue line that runs sort of sloped. It's a positive slope. It's not a very steep slope, but there is a positive slope telling us that as general health status increases or gets better, sexual interest also increases as well. When we started to look at it by age and sex, so breaking down the different categories, so among women who were in their 60s, 70s, 80s versus 90s, and then among men who were there in their 60s, 70s, 80s versus 90s. I'll walk you through this graph, but what we basically found was that first, among women, we see that sexual interest represented by the bars decrease as we move into the later age decades. And the difference as we move down is significant among women. So the same with men. So we see that stepwise, the bars are kind of going stepping down as we go from the 60s to the 90s. And that difference was significant across multiple groups. What was also significant is the difference between those who are in their 60s and looking at men versus women. So if you look at the blue bars, so the blue versus the blue, the orange bar versus the orange bar, the gray bar versus the gray bar, those differences were also significant, meaning that women in their 60s were less likely to be interested in sex compared to men in their 60s. Women in their 70s were less likely to be interested in sex compared to men in their 70s, and the same for those in their 80s. We did not see differences among men and women in their 90s. So what we're seeing here is not just a difference or a decline or reduction in sexual interest by age, but that there are also gender or sex differences highlighted. Here, what we did was we looked at levels of sexual interest, breaking it down by age and breaking it down by gender, but also accounting for the fact that marital status makes a difference for sexual interest and accounting for the fact that general health status makes a difference in sexual interest. And so these are general linear models that we ran. And you can see that it graphically depicts basically the same sort of pattern that there, if you're just looking at men or you're just looking at women, you see a decline over the different age groups and age categories. But there's also a difference in terms of where women are starting and where men are starting. And so you're in effect, if you kind of look at sexual interest among men who are in their 90s and you pull your eye across to where it represents the dot for women in their 60s, it's kind of roughly the same, right? Or maybe somewhere between, might be somewhere between here and here. So if you're looking here, men in their 90s, and we're kind of pulling across, and it's somewhere in the realm of women in their 60s and women in their 70s. So there is a persistent difference in sexual interest by age and sex, even after accounting for marital status and general health status. When we looked at different models, statistical models, to see what are the different factors that might predict sexual interest. So not just looking at whether or not there are differences, but predicting sexual interest. I'll walk you through the model, but ultimately the model that we're going to land on is the fourth model. But what this is basically telling us is that when we use a model that accounts for someone's age, their gender, their race, ethnicity, and marital status, that it's really just age, gender, and marital status that makes a difference in predicting the difference in sexual interest. When we start to throw in other psychological factors, like morale or self-compassion or satisfaction with life, the variables that have the stars and the asterisks, that tells us the things that remain significant as predictors. And so that would be

the age, gender, marital status, and morale. Now, in model number three, we've added in some health variables. So looking at general health, which we saw earlier, and then physical function, which are two distinct concepts of health. And here we see

these variables, this is going to explain about 31% of the differences and why there are different variations in sexual interest. So really it has to do, like 31% of it can be explained by age, gender, marital status, and physical function. So older age, I'm sorry, that should be younger age. So younger age, those who are men who are married or partnered and have a better physical function are going to, that predicts higher sexual interest. Looking at sexual satisfaction, so going through the same sort of exercise, but using sexual satisfaction instead of sexual interest, when we compared sexual satisfaction by marital status alone, we found no significant difference. So among people who are married and among people who are married a partner versus not, there was no difference in sexual satisfaction. When we look at general health status, there was a significance, meaning that as people's general health scores increased, it also led to an increase in sexual satisfaction. Now, interestingly, when we looked at age and sex, so using that same breakdown by breaking down gender, so looking at women by themselves and men by themselves, and then breaking down to those who are in their 60s and 70s and 80s and 90s, basically across the board, we found that there was no difference in sexual satisfaction. So while we saw lots and lots of differences in sexual interest by sex and age, even though you might look at, you know, you sort of look at this and you can see that there are some differences in the levels of the bars, but statistically, this is telling us that there's no appreciable difference in the level of sexual satisfaction that's reported by age or by sex. And we went through that same exercise of accounting for marital status and accounting for general health status, and we did not find a significance. So again, just looking at how the lines are really different from the other one that we saw, we're not. It's pretty even, and we're seeing that sexual satisfaction really holds across gender and it holds across age categories. Looking at different predictors of sexual satisfaction, we can see here that in our first model, it's really, even after accounting for some of these demographic models, it's really age. So age is something that might predict sexual satisfaction. But when we start to add in and account for other factors like psychological factors here, morale, self-compassion, and satisfaction with life, morale becomes significant. Age is still significant. When in model three, we throw in those health variables. And what happens is age actually becomes non-significant. It goes away. Morale goes away. Physical function becomes significant. But we have this sort of general health function in there that's kind of messing up the model. So in our final model, what we really see in the end is that it's morale and it's physical function. And so about 15% of the variation in sexual satisfaction can be explained by morale and physical function. So those with higher morale, so higher sense of morale, right? The psychological concept of morale and greater physical function are more likely to report greater sexual satisfaction. So I know that was sort of a lot of different graphs and things to sort of digest. But when we put these findings together, we see that sexual interest and sexual satisfaction really do follow different patterns. And it suggests that there are distinct dimensions of sexual health, and they should not be treated as interchangeable. So interest may be lower in older age groups, even after accounting for marital status and health, but satisfaction levels are really more stable across age groups. And there are gender differences. We saw this in the literature. We also saw this in our study.
Compared to women, men maintained higher levels of sexual

0: interest throughout the later stages of life. But for our study, we didn't see any gender differences when it came to sexual satisfaction. Thinking about what those different predictors were, so age, gender, marital status, and physical health predicted about 30% of that variation in sexual interest. Morale and physical function predicted about 15% of the variation in sexual interest. And you might say that 30% and 15%, that doesn't sound like a lot. And it certainly isn't 100. It's not close to 100, but it's pretty impossible to find a model that will fit something 100% of the time, or predict something with 100% sort of accuracy, if you will. And 30% and 15% actually gives us a really good starting place to think about things that can be potentially modifiable or intervened upon if we're thinking about how we can help people achieve greater sexual interest or maybe achieve greater sexual satisfaction. So in thinking about some of the implications for healthy aging, one way to interpret the patterns that we see here is that sexual satisfaction may depend less on frequency or performance and more on relational and psychological factors. And there are things that we weren't really able to measure because it wasn't in the data set, right? But things like emotional intimacy and communication and expectations may well play a role and become very important or more important over time. And this is also where that idea of adaptation comes back in. And so as people age, they may adjust their expectations, redefine what is meaningful to them, and focus on aspects of intimacy that remain accessible and fulfilling. So even as some aspects of sexual health change, satisfaction in that way can still be maintained. And these findings have implications for clinical practice. Sexual health is often overlooked in conversations with older adults, whether or not it's because of implicit assumptions or ageism or other factors that influence the clinical sort of conversations. There may be assumptions that this is just simply not a relevant topic for older adults, or maybe there's even some discomfort on one or both parties in raising the topic. But given its connection to well-being, it is important for healthcare providers to create space for these discussions and for patients and providers alike to approach this conversation in a way that is open and non-judgmental and responsive to individual values. So overall, what this work highlights is that sexuality in later life is diverse, it's adaptive, and it's shaped by context. It does not follow a single predictable pattern and cannot be reduced to just simply a single measure. So in thinking about sort of our closing thoughts, I want to bring it back to the question that I started with around successful aging and healthy aging. You know, what does it mean to age well? What happens when change occurs? And I think that sexual health really provides us with a useful lens for thinking about this. We see that there are some aspects of life that change, and those changes do not necessarily lead to loss of well-being. In fact, people adapt. They adjust their expectations, their relationships, and their experiences in ways that help to maintain positive connections and satisfaction. So if we were to kind of look at this from a broader perspective and think about healthy aging, it shows us and teaches us that it's helpful to recognize that people age in different ways, hold different values, and find well-being through different pathways. And sexual health reminds us that well-being doesn't disappear, it just evolves.
1: Thank you so much, Dr. Nguyen, for such a fantastic talk. It's so great to see data from the SAGE study.
0: Yes, thank you.
1: I love that. I love that. So I'm just curious, Dr. Nguyen, when you were doing this research, were there any findings that surprised you?
0: Yes, so I think we did expect to see that there were going to be differences in sexual interest across age and across gender. We expected to see some differences in sexual satisfaction, and so there you know, I showed some background from the literature that tells

0: says that we should have seen perhaps some decline or some differences between men and women. We did not see that in the study. And I think what that really just shows us is the variability and the diversity of experiences. And it really depends on who is answering the survey, right? And it really highlights how different these experiences are for different groups of people.
1: Okay, great. Thank you. Okay, we have a lot of questions that have come in. And here's a good one that's about grief and bereavement. It's interesting that there's no mention of the impact of grief bereavement on future sexual activity. If they've lost a life partner, future desire could be significantly impacted. I don't think that's something we've looked at, but do you have thoughts on that?
0: I do. And I think that's tied to some of the gender differences that we see. And certainly this is not grief and bereavement is experienced by everyone, regardless of your gender. But we, from a research perspective, if we're able to sort of look at the data, we do know that women are more likely to be widowed at the end of life and the later stages of life in older adulthood compared to men. And so what that what happens is that it limits access to partners and limits maybe opportunities to engage in sexual activity, which could be related to someone's level of interest. There's also the grief stage and the bereavement stage in which there are other things going on emotionally and psychologically in which sexual interest, interest in sexual activity and just becomes less important and is not perhaps top of mind. So I think there are a lot of different ways that loss and bereavement and grief, really interacts in determining desire, in determining interest and even availability of partners for those who are interested.
1: Yeah, that makes sense. Okay. So here's a question that has to do with gender differences. What role do you think ED drugs, so erectile dysfunction drugs for men, play in gender differences when there doesn't seem to be a comparable option for women?
0: Yeah, that's an interesting question. And I didn't look at any of the, we didn't look at any of the studies around like performance, really. So the studies that I pulled for the background and the ones that we looked at, the variables that we looked at for the study, were really around interest and satisfaction. And I suppose that ED drugs and the use of ED drugs could have an impact on sexual interest, but I think it could also be the other way around, that those who are more interested may be more willing to seek out different drugs and other things that might help them fulfill that interest. But I think this is certainly something that is relevant and influences the way that we think about sexual health for men and women. And the point that there aren't really comparable, or there are some, but it's not in the same way. There aren't drugs that are comparable for women as there are for men. So certainly could make a difference.
1: Okay. And can you remind our audience how you measured and assessed sexual interest?
0: Sure. This was measured using a standardized measure within a toolbox called the PROMIS toolbox. And so it's not a single question. There are several questions that are the participant answers, and then it's summed up for a standardized score. The standardized score is then compared across sort of a national sort of mean, if you will. And it includes lots of different things. So it's exactly as you would think sexual interest might represent, how often someone is thinking about sex, how often they want to have sex, whether or not there's a difference in the level of your interest and how much the frequency at which someone is having sex. So there are a number of questions, a number of items that go into this, into the scoring for this.
1: Okay, great. Thank you. How about the physical changes due to menopause? Can you speak on that?
0: Yeah, and I think that goes back to some of the factors that we talked about, like reasons for

0: or changes in sexual activity and interest and maybe even satisfaction as people are getting older, with physiological changes and changes with hormones, with menopause, that has a lot of impact on like lubrication and performance. And if someone is feeling pain during sex, that might not be a very satisfying experience. And that might lead to a sort of feedback loop where that person may start to avoid it, or unless there's some adaptation that happens. So I think certainly looking at menopause and thinking about the physiological changes and hormonal changes associated makes a big difference.
1: Okay, great. Thank you. How should clinicians or providers think about sexual health in older adults based on your findings? Are there takeaways for them?
0: Absolutely. And I should say that not all providers are exactly the same, right? And so there are providers out there who are very attuned to the different needs of older adults, and there may be some who are not. And in general, sexual health, and it's not just with older adults, but sexual health in general, tends to, in the US, in the Western US cultural context, may not be thought about in a clinical sense when it's not thought about in a more reproductive sense. So if we're not talking about reproduction, we're talking about really sexual well-being for relationship development, for pleasure. These are different things than what we might normally talk about in a clinical setting. So I think the main thing is to remember that humans are sexual beings, and that doesn't necessarily change just because of age, and it doesn't necessarily change just because of a relationship status change. Just because someone's been in a long marriage and is divorced or has been widowed, that doesn't necessarily mean that sexual desire goes away, and it doesn't necessarily go away with age. And so there are, I think, opportunities to create space in a clinical dialogue to have those conversations. I would say that the patient and the provider as well, like both people have to be comfortable enough to bring that up and have that conversation in a non-judgmental way.
1: Okay, that's great. Here's a question that I think a lot of people will want to hear. What's the impact of current medications and polypharmacy on sexual health?
0: In our particular study, we weren't able to look at medications. We didn't have access to that variable. And polypharmacy, I don't believe we had access to that particular variable to look at polypharmacy as well. But I think this is all very much like rolled into that broader context of physical health and general health status. So I think we would reasonably assume that people who have high levels of polypharmacy probably have lower health. The general health status would be less, or their physical function would be less, would be lower. So it's sort of accounted for in that. It's just not specifically accounted for, but I think it's all tied together into how well somebody feels. So not just what the different medications and drugs may be doing in terms of interrupting, libido or desire or performance, but how well someone feels and whether or not they feel up for physical, the physical activity, right? That is sort of related to sexual activity.
1: Okay, great. I'm curious, how do you think cultural attitudes towards aging affect people's sexual expression? Do you have thoughts on that?
0: Yeah, I think that's a really great question. And, I think when in a US Western context, like we think about sexual health in a different way than others might in other cultures, right? In different countries. And that all of that has an impact on how we think about, and not just think about, but how we talk about sexual health. And

0: how we talk about sexual health as something that is, whether or not you even talk about it as something that we, that happens for reproduction, or, and, you know, or if we talk about it as something that is, integral for pleasure and integral for, general life satisfaction, there are big cultural differences, I think, in how that conversation is had, on you know, it just in this country versus others.
1: Yeah. Okay. So with that, I would love to thank you so much for your time today, Dr. Nguyen, and for your amazing research that is clearly making an impact on the field. This is a topic that the Stein Institute has not covered. So it feels great to have you shed some insight on that today. So thank you so much for this great talk. I want to remind you all that we have another public lecture in May, which will be on a movement intervention. So we're looking forward to seeing you back in May. And those of you who want to donate and support our work, please find us at aging.ucsd.edu. So with that, thank you so much for a great talk today, Dr. Nguyen. I loved hearing about your research.
0: Thank you, everyone. Thank you, Danielle.
1: Thank you for your time.

0: 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Learn about cutting-edge science that promotes wellness and reduces disease at uctv.tv/stein.
1: Tonight on UCTV.

50% of patients had return of menopause symptoms after abruptly discontinuing hormone therapy. And women were turning to other outlets, other providers. And there was a lot of mistrust in the medical system at this time. This allowed for the exponential growth of an unregulated, non-FDA-approved compound hormone therapy industry. So at UCSD, we start our program as a place where women could get evidence-based information that was not commercially biased.

0: Jackie Ferrara, Terrace, 1991.
1: The Jackie Ferrara Terrace came about when the School of Medicine was planning these two major buildings. They asked me if I knew anybody who could think about terraces, and I thought immediately of Jackie, who has done a number of terraces around the world. So Jackie became a part of the design team for the building with Moore Rubel Udell and landscape architect Andrew Spurlock. The three parts of the terrace kind of flow into each other and echo each other and connect the various parts of the buildings. And the terrace is gravel and tiles set in this kind of, I like to say, musical configuration almost, the kind of tempo that they have of the stripes and the pauses and the lines could be thought of in that way. The biggest part, which is down below, and then there are steps that go up in a circle, and then another smaller part at the kind of entrance to the building. This was thought of as a kind of escape place to go and sit and contemplate. She chose Australian willow trees to put up and benches for people to sit.
0: There's a geometry to the building and a kind of modularity to its neoclassical accents. This terrace connects the two wings of the cellular and molecular medicine laboratories together, and it works its way from an expansive architectural scale down into a small and human scale. The smallest tiles

0: are only maybe 2 inches square. So there's a level of being able to transform from a very small and intimate scale to a much larger scale of this building.
1: Jackie has done courtyards. She's done a huge thing at the Walker Art Center in Minneapolis, where she used local Minneapolis stone. She's got a terrace and an amphitheater at the LA County Museum, which is again very beautiful.

0: Dust storms happen in this region quite often, some large like this and some quite a bit smaller. If you were on the ground that day, you might see something like this, about a 3,000 foot tall wall of dust approaching you somewhere between 30 and 50 miles an hour. And after that dust storm hit you, it might look a little bit like this. This is my graduate student, Alex, well prepared for all the dust.
1: Now HIIT, for anyone who doesn't know what that means, high intensity interval training, is when you do short bursts of heavy exercise, like running fast or riding the bike really fast or rowing really quickly or walking really fast. And then after maybe a minute, you slow down and walk at a normal pace and recover. And it's these brief bouts of intense exercise with followed by lower intensity exercise to recover your heart rate and recover your breathing. This, it has it's a very good way to increase mitochondria number and quality, and it can make this big restorative response within the body to help clean up damaged molecules. So HIIT training is really cool because you don't have to do a long amount of HIIT to get a benefit. So you can do as little as 10 minutes of HIIT. It could be 40 seconds on, 20 seconds off, 40 seconds of intense activity, 20 seconds of rest. It could be 30 seconds on, 30 seconds off. It could be a minute on, a minute off. Depends on what you're doing, but that getting your heart rate up and getting the intensity way up and then having a moment of rest and then doing it again, as little as 10 minutes gives you that really big benefit, which releases all those myokines that help your muscles, brain, heart, vascular system. And when to do it depends on the patient. Some people like to exercise in the morning. Some people like to exercise in the evening. There's not a right or wrong answer for that. But if you're somebody who has a hard time going to sleep, doing it right before bed is not a great idea. Some people can exercise right before bed, but some people that will wake them up and then they can't sleep at night.
2: There's another question prompted by this look at gray area cases and the diversity of animals across the tree. Are we wrong to suppose that there's a single phenomenon here at all? That felt experience or consciousness is, across all these varieties, a thing that will get a biological explanation of its own?
3: You're watching UC

0: I would love to introduce my amazing panelists, so I'm just going to go around and Anne, since you have your microphone off, can you introduce yourself and just share in what way you are a stakeholder and how you are involved in autism research, please?
1: Okay, this one area I didn't prep in. My name is Dr. Anne Grego-Nago. I am I'm autistic. I am also a human factors engineer, so I come out of the world of applied research and applied science. And currently I work for Autism Speaks and as a human factors engineer there, working in on the science team. So thank you.
0: And Zach, can you introduce yourself, please?
2: Sure. Hello, everyone. My name is Zach Williams. I am also autistic. Currently I am a first year resident and a research track, a psychiatry residency at UCLA.
0: Hari, can you introduce yourself and share how you are a stakeholder and how you're involved?

0: in research?
1: Hi everyone. I'm Hari Srinivasan. I wear multiple stakeholder hats. I'm a PhD candidate in neuroscience at Vanderbilt University, where I research sensory systems in autism. I'm also in varying roles in a bunch of other research projects. I've also had the diagnosis of autism and ADHD since age 3, and recently diagnosis around movement. My flavor of autism impacts me on the communication and sensory motor fronts. So I bring multiple perspectives, scientific, advocacy, and lived perspectives to the table. Thank you.
0: Thank you so much, Hari. And Danai.
2: My name is Danai Fannin, and I'm an associate professor at North Carolina Central University. And I'm a speech pathologist. I train future speech language pathologists. I also adjunct in Duke's Head and Neck Surgery and Communication Sciences Department and collaborate with the Duke Center for Autism and Brain Development. And so my research focuses on early identification of child language delay or disorders and bias mitigation in clinical settings once people are identified as autistic, and then access to care for people who've experienced right hemisphere stroke. They tend to have pragmatic language disorders, which is relevant to some of the autistic traits that we see as well. Most importantly, I'm a parent of two autistic children, ages 14 and 15, one of whom has intellectual disability. So that really grounds my approach to research and is that's my stakeholder role on this panel.
0: Thank you guys all so much. I'm so excited. So we're going to get started with our first question. And if it's okay with everybody, I'll just go in that same order to make it easy because that's how you're on my screen. So the first question is, how has your lived experience as an autistic person, a parent of autistic children, or both, shaped the questions that you ask in your own research or the way that you review other people's research? So we'll start with Anne.
3: Because of my autism, I do read from a script on these stuff. So in my job, I'm not a creator of research, but I'm a consumer of research. And I'm in the unique position to recognize research that may improve the lives of autistics and their families. My autistic experience includes speech and social challenges, sensory issues, trauma, and GI problems. And I use my lived experience to understand and empathize with other autistics, their caregivers, and parents. And I'm also looking for ways or for ideas to improve my own life. Okay. I'm very much a systems thinker, and my brain enjoys when solutions combine research from different areas. And I'm going to give you an example of how this happens in autism. Eating disorders, especially anorexia, are a major cause for long-term hospitalization for autistic women. And eating disorder clinicians found that about 20% of those in anorexia treatment have autism. Traditionally, anorexic treatments aren't as effective for those with autism. And like autism, anorexia has a genetic component, and researchers have found a genetic overlap between the two conditions. Neuroscientists have discovered how the brains of girls with autism respond to food sensitivities different from autistic boys, and that this brain activity may lead girls to develop strategies as children that are deadly as adults. And all this information or all this evidence has been used to develop treatments tailored for the autistic brain. And in Great Britain, the success of these tailored programs have decreased the time of inpatient care by 6 weeks. Okay. I've just given you examples that come from genetics, neuroscience, clinical work, implementation science research. Rarely do the results of one particular field of research improve our lives, but it's when all the research streams come together that we see improvements for quality of life. And part of my job is to help to advocate for those combinations, to take the research from the researcher and implement it into clinical and life improvements. So thank you.
0: Amazing. Thank you so much, Anne. All right, Zach, we'll go to you next.
4: Sure. So I would say, you know, much like Anne, my lived experience very much shapes the research I do and several of my identities, not just as an autistic person, but also as a medical provider and a participant in other biomedical research, all greatly shape the questions I ask in research and the research that I review as well. I mean, primarily as an autistic person, though, I would say that I care that all the research I do is something that other autistic people find meaningful, which generally, you know, boils down to the fact that the work is more applied and close to having a tangible impact on the lives of other autistic people. If you, you know, go and zoom out and ask autistic people, you know, what matters to you in research, they're saying, you know, we want answers. We want things that are going to be helpful for us now, you know, near translation. And I think that generally, you know, is what I tend to research, something that is going to be a you know, well-received thing within the autism community. And as a medical provider, I often tend to find just medical and psychiatric settings top of mind. This is where I am all day in the hospital. And so the studies that I'm most interested in conducting are those that make changes to the way autistic people receive healthcare in those settings. And then I've also had the opportunity to be a research participant in all kinds of studies, not just autism research studies, which I do a lot of, but also, interestingly enough, several like clinical trials that were not at all related to autism, like being in the Moderna COVID vaccine trial, for instance. And being a study participant has mostly given me a front row seat to how not to run a study in a lot of cases. But being a study participant is also great to learn all the little tips and tricks of what other people are doing well and how to, you know, make studies maximally participant friendly, which, you know, half of which is just giving people snacks, breaks, and good directions. But I mean, you know, there are other little things too that do very much help.
0: Awesome. Thank you so much, Zach. Hari.
1: There is a thunderstorm going on in Nashville. It's really loud, so I'm hoping everyone can still hear me. Back to the question. Strength-wise, I bring persistence, creativity, curiosity, and the ability to bridge academic research, lived experience, and policy. The challenge is balancing being both subject and researcher, staying objective while acknowledging my own vulnerabilities. Given my own communication and sensory motor challenges, I'm acutely aware of the gaps created when research oversamples the easiest to test participants. As a result, a big chunk is getting left out of solutions that come from research. It's kind of like designing a remote using athletes, then wondering why the folks with motor challenges struggle with it. But if you designed that same remote for the motor challenges folks, it would easily work for athletes. That's the mindset I bring to my work. Broad inclusion so science represents the full autism spectrum, not just the most convenient slice. So solutions coming from research benefit all. As a graduate student, my academic research focuses on areas that align with my research lab. But beyond that, I try to contribute in small ways to nudge other areas forward. Like on collaborative projects, on advisory boards, nonprofit boards, by writing. Coming to the second part of the question, how I evaluate other research. Bottom line for me is translational value. There were approximately 11,000 papers on autism published last year. We are drowning in research papers, but how many actually added to improving autistic lives? In peer reviews, I'm also seeing a tendency to rebrand old ideas with clever new labels. I'm increasingly seeing terms like kinder, gentler, or neurodiversity affirming attached to almost every study, which seem more marketing lingo than meaningful innovation. Substance must come before style or volume. A lot of research also sits in theory, which is nice at an intellectual level, but autistics need solutions. And too often, research takes forever to make it out of theory. CBT, for example, has been around since the 1980s, but took decades to make it out as a real-world practice. Thank you.
0: Thank you so much, Hari. And we could not hear the thunder, so all was well. Danai.
2: My experience as a parent shapes my questions because I'm always thinking about the practical outcomes and real-world accessibility, quality of life. And all of this can be done with basic science. I review a lot of journal articles and, you know, trying to pull that out of the authors, I think is really important because, you know, as, you know, a parent of autistic children, I read a lot of articles and I'm like, I know what you're getting at is important, but who cares? You know, I don't right now until you tell me. And of course, I will give them the language, you know, to make it so that we will care, people at, you know, consumers of their science. So I

0: I'm really involved in definitely trying to make or help science, basic science matter or be useful for people, and not just amongst the thousands of articles that Hari talked about. Having that lived experience of, wanting to improve the lives of my children is that plus, working in research allows me to see the nuances and systemic gaps. When I'm trying to balance, my lived experience, advocacy for autistic people with objectivity, it can sometimes be tricky. And in those cases, I'm always trying to check for my unconscious bias, and navigate, what I think is really important when these research methods or research findings and or policy progress is really slow. I think I'm definitely invested in continuing research with human participants and across, with the more challenging to collect, as far as data is concerned, populations, ones with intellectual disability, ones with communication disorders, ones who are non-speaking. They're been excluded from research studies. Black people have been excluded from research studies as well, and I'm black. So that lived experience helps gives me a different perspective as well.
1: Amazing. Thank you, Danai. All those answers were so insightful, and I'm going to reach out to all of you for some ideas about how to move things forward. Our next question is, how do you think current autism research priorities align or fail to align with the needs identified by autistic people and their families? And we'll start again with you, Anne.
2: First off, I'm going to, on this question, let me explain my terminology. When I say the autistic community here, I am including autistics and their families and caregivers, because I'm going to talk about other communities too. So that's the reason why I'm doing that here. This group, the group of the autistic community, their priority is quality of life in all dimensions of life and accessibility. And autism researchers' priorities vary. Clinical and applied researchers, which include your medical and your treatment providers, are pretty closely aligned with the autistic community. Okay. The autism science community, which often includes geneticists, neuroscientists, and now data scientists, they are judged on generalizable results, the impact the whole community. So they're looking for something that links me to a five-year-old kid. Okay, and our situations might be very different, but they're looking for the thing that runs through both of us often. This group is measured by publications, grants, and intellectual property created. And the quality of life issues may not be very important to them, or they might be very important to them. Okay, but it's not always gonna, but those aren't gonna get them tenure or a big grant. Okay, for many basic researchers, the quality of life issues just aren't visible to them. The further a researcher gets away from working directly with autistics and their families, the less they may understand the priorities of that community. And I review a lot of grant applications. That's primarily what I do for various agencies. And reading these applications can be really depressing, because the goals of certain fields is to find something wrong. And their solutions are never solutions that are going to help me. Their solutions are to create more research. Now, when I ask for examples of research that doesn't align with our priorities, I'm usually given social and psychology research that uses college students as subjects. Okay. And please remember that most of that research that involves college students is often self-funded research from graduate students or junior faculty at universities without a large autism research infrastructure. And using this subject, using college students and covering, is usually very affordable research for these people trying to get their degrees. We need this research not necessarily to prove our lives, but to help train students to become researchers and clinicians. Okay. And I often hear the complaint that research is not improving

0: your lives, and that is understandable. But you also have to understand, too, that there's another community. And between the researchers and the autistic community sits the autism treatment practitioners. And we do have some amazing research that's come out in the past 30 years. But if treatment centers are unwilling to adopt the newest evidence-based practices, that research can never really improve an autistic's quality of life. Now, I am hopeful because I'm seeing research impacting treatment in Europe and Australia and Canada and even Africa. So it is, we're beginning to see it being done regularly in other countries. So in other countries, often they often discuss autism using the Autism Plus model, where they take co-occurring conditions, they do not lump co-occurring conditions into the definition of autism. So it would be Autism Plus GI issues, Autism Plus intellectual disability, Autism Plus anxiety. And by that way, we can, by also looking at that way, hopefully we will not have as many people left out of research by actually focusing on what we're doing. And this has really allowed communities to go beyond causation and blame and more toward accessibility, better treatments, and especially pain relief, especially if you know kids who have GI issues. Oh, that's pain relief. So thank you.
1: Thank you so much, Anne. Zach.
2: Yeah, I mean, this is fairly similar to Anne's response, frankly. But yeah, as I mentioned previously, I mean, autistic people are most interested in research that results in near-term benefit. And again, this is improved supports or services or, you know, improvements in quality of life for autistic people who are alive today. And so this is, you know, mean a focus on studies that are assessing interventions, not necessarily interventions for autism, but interventions for the things that autistic people want intervened on. You know, things like GI issues, things like their ADHD, things like anxiety, anything that, you know, would be a measurable improvement in quality of life if it were intervened upon. But of course, we don't have lots of these interventions. I mean, there are probably like 3 trials out there for, you know, medications to improve ADHD in autism, for instance. But again, we want the resources to have more trials for these things. And of course, are the funds being diverted to that? No, not really. And again, we have much of the money on autism research spent on, other fields. We have some things like health services research and epidemiology that can also affect clinical practice in other more indirect ways. That's great. But even more of that is spent on things like clinical translational neuroscience research, descriptive clinical association studies, genomics, animal models, multi-omic group discrimination, some of this data science stuff, deep phenotyping. All of this provides less value from a community standpoint. It's not to say it's bad research per se, but if we want money going to making autistic people's lives better, then this just may not be the right way to do it. And especially if it's a zero-sum game, which it is, because funding just, can't be spent in 2 places at once.
1: Oh, true. Thank you, Zach. Hari.
3: Autism research and progress on many fronts. And when I say many, I mean it's vast. We need work on communication, sensory processing, and executive functioning on brain and body domains such as mental health and co-occurring conditions, on biomedical areas like pharmaceuticals and underlying health physiology, on lived support needs including education, employment, and daily care, on systemic influences such as policy and participation, and on technology, from assistive tools to artificial intelligence. Yet priority seems conflicting of this range. Social research give the illusion of underplaying the importance of biomedical advances, while biomedical research seems to remain stuck in theory or animal models with no clear path to real human health outcomes. Meanwhile, we spend too much time debating which autism subgroup is growing fastest, who deserves attention and resources, whose voice is loudest, and which treatment can best monetize disability. And we get stories of extremes. Superpower ignores the harsh realities of the most impacted. Total deficit and misery sees no path to solutions, and segregation often becomes the easy answer, an echo of the ugly laws, when disabled people were not allowed in public so society didn't have to confront its failures. A 19-year-old is treated like a 91-year-old, boxed up in a care facility till they die. In the meantime, we add confusion by introducing new diagnostic terms every decade, as if reclassification alone could

0: solve those issues. Motion is not movement. But both strengths and challenges can coexist. We must support autistic strengths by opening more doors of opportunities. But we must also find real solutions to the challenges of the more impacted so that they too can approach those doors of opportunity instead of being always locked out. Yes, ideally we need the competing groups to acknowledge their interdependence and work together rather than treating their goals as competing priorities. That day will come. But what we forget is that collaboration and shared responsibility within the autistic community itself can move the whole field forward. Many autistics are in positions of privilege and power, in higher education, in research, and in policy. They are in a unique position, with real insights, to help build solutions that reach those with greater challenges. And those challenges often span both social and medical fronts. Progress for some must and can become progress for all autistics. Thank you.
1: Thank you so much, Hari. Danae.
2: Yeah, everyone said a lot of what I would have said. And, you know, I wish that there was two things could be true at the same time. So we do need the basic science, you know, but and it shouldn't be that something is prioritized at the detriment of this, you know, quality of life, you know, supports for daily living type research. But we know that's not how the funding dollars work necessarily. But, you know, I think, you know, across medicine, I mean, I would like to see considerations for autistic people integrated into these studies. In a class that I was I took last semester on implementation science, we were talking about advances in blood pressure medication, and the professor asked what types of questions should researchers be addressing at the implementation level. And I said a question would be for those patients with ARFID, so the avoidant restrictive food intake disorder, or people who physically can't swallow the pills. So as speech pathologists, we work with dysphagia. So that's a swallowing disorder that you could get for many reasons, but a lot of time it's dementia, degenerative diseases. But also, you know, your child with ARFID who will not take pills. You know, what alternate methods of medication delivery are there? Is there an injection, a patch? And my professor said of all his years of teaching, no one had ever brought that up. And I was really surprised about that. But, you know, that's because they have had one speech pathologist in the class. But that's the whole purpose of these interdisciplinary teams, right? And perspectives from stakeholders, people on the research teams who are autistic and think about things that parents like me think about every time we go to the doctor. Is she even going to be able to take the medicine? So, you know, I think across all of the co-occurring conditions that can happen with autism, it would be nice if medical providers and researchers were thinking about that as well.
1: Thank you so much, Danae. That's so true. All righty. Our next question is, what are some best practices or tools that you wished more autism researchers employed in their research? So like recommendations for increasing stakeholder involvement without increasing undue burden, making changes to measurements, things like that. And we'll start with Anne. Thank you.
3: I'm probably not the best to start with right now because I'm also going to ask the researchers to do things. One of the best practices would be to use autistic and family participation in the development of the research question. If we can start at the origin of the research project, we can actually address a lot of the needs of the autistic and family communities. And research is rarely viewed as a partnership between the researcher and the autistic family and communities. And when it is considered a partnership, it really strengthens the research and also makes it a lot easier on that implementation side and on the innovation adoption side, okay? So, but we also desperately need right now from researchers is their expertise to call out bad research and misinformation. And researchers actually do this every day in seminars, but they don't do it in necessarily in the bigger audience. They're very polite and very

0: bit congenial. But we really need the research community to stand up to good science, and especially in like their research journals. So I work a lot in advocacy, and so I am addressing these questions daily. Unfortunately, there are a lot of bad actors who are promoting science treatments and technology that are not evidence-based, and are the evidence is weak, the science may be non-existent, and the funding is very self-serving. And this is the community that's sort of referred to as the autism grifter community. And this group preys on the hopes, the desperations, and the confusion of families by promoting services and treatments that don't work or that promote bad science. And rarely do I really see people standing up to say, yeah, no, that doesn't work. And then why? And this is where the researchers also could help a lot. They really need to get better at communicating the technical aspects of their methods and the science they use. They need to be able to monitor and call out bad researchers by making it clear what are good standards. And we really need to be willing to discuss research that parents find on the internet and explain it. Okay. Autism research is very complicated and it is highly technical. And autistics and their parents and their families should not be expected to have to master all the science. So I am currently watching as research is being used to attack the community, both the autistic community, the parent communities, and researchers should have been fighting against this, against bad science and questionable long before now, and been fighting not just in their own academic communities. They do it in the academic communities, but they don't do it further out. But they really do need to communicate with the communities and advocate for better funding for things. I never saw, whenever I would go and I would stand with families to advocate for funding for research, rarely did we have researchers there. Okay. Someone just mentioned about the priorities of funding. I'm going to be honest, I sit on a number of the, we have no clue what the priorities for funding research right are right now. It is a very chaotic world and the funding aspects. So, but if researchers could do anything right now, it is to learn to communicate better. I have autism and is considered a communication disorder. But a funny thing, when I'm with a lot of researchers, I'm rarely the worst communicator in the room. Okay. So thank you.
1: Thank you, Anne and Zach.
2: Sure. And to follow that up, I think that I want to double down on researchers should communicate better. This time, though, to their participants. Really, one of the things that I think that researchers could do, the best is that they need to make the research study on the whole more accessible. Cognitively accessible to their participants, their potential participants, their past participants. It will pay off to make people understand what you are doing, why you are doing it, and when you are going to be doing it. And so, that mostly means understanding what you are putting forth in your printed and, spoken materials, and then how to, understand what people are and aren't getting from that. How I usually, what I usually find most helpful is actually to explain more. You oftentimes, as the researcher who has, spent all of your time and effort on this study, just know so much more about this study than everyone around you that you know, things are implicit, that like, oh yeah, this is what happens next. This is where you go. This is what you do. And of course, people are coming into the study not knowing any of that. So I am an over-explainer, but I've found that usually, autistic or not, the participants tend to find excessive directions helpful. And you don't always need to give everyone excessive directions. But my strategy tends to be provide excessive directions optionally. Here are the directions. Then if you need more directions, click here. And then there's the excessive directions behind a little like click here for more. And that has been so helpful in my general experience, because people just don't get lost as much. They don't ask me for more. They don't get confused. I mean, not that this never happens, but it just does generally make people find that they understand what I'm doing. I get thanked for my emails, which is shocking, right? But then it does make people feel like they are really in control of what they are doing, where they are going, and breed less confusion, which just makes people happier about doing the study in general. One of those things that I did actually learn.

0: on was incompatible with their apraxia or sensory challenges, so it failed, and the assumption became that communication itself wasn't possible, which means they literally can't take part in research as a child, as a teen, as an adult, or even when they are 80 years old. And this is a third to quarter of the autistic population we are talking about. So instead of apologizing for excluding them, let's first invest in solutions that make participation possible, both long-term and immediate. In the long term, ensure access at every age to communication that works for them, understanding that it's never too late and you're never too old to learn to communicate. That way they get to not only participate in research, but also in life broadly. The immediate adaptation is making today's research protocols flexible enough so people can participate now. We can adapt equipment, simplify task demands, develop adaptive protocols, rethink research environments, building from the participant's comfort zone, and measuring what the person can give you, not what the paradigm demands. In my research, accessibility was the design principle, not an afterthought. My VR-based sensory integration task is simple and intuitive by design. It can be used across the lifespan and accommodates a range of communication, motor, and cognitive differences. It relies on movement and feedback rather than long verbal instructions or button presses to measure perception and chiming. The goal isn't to dumb down the science, it's to open the door wider so more people can be part of it. And it still yields robust data. My task may still not capture the entire spectrum, but it significantly broadens participation, so I think of it as a good start. Another area we need to rethink is exclusion criteria. When I first entered graduate school and began reading papers, I was shocked by how many studies excluded participants for co-occurring conditions, medications, and more, creating an artificial, pure autism sample that hardly exists in real life. What I mentioned about Autism Plus really intrigued me. I need to read up on that. Ultimately, research inclusion isn't just about recruitment, it's about design. The future of autism research depends on building tools, environments, and expectations that fit real people, not the other way around. Thank you.
1: Thank you so much, Hari. Danai.
2: One suggestion I would have as far as a best practice for including stakeholders, the fair compensation issue. And so that means if everyone has the same role in a study, like a community engagement committee, the compensation should be the same, not like, for example, paying a PhD researcher $500 an hour while the representative of the autistic community gets 25. We've really seen this in grant applications. And it's up to the reviewers of these grant applications to alert the applicant to this discrepancy. If they're all there to be a part of the research team doing the same task, there should be a going rate for that. And, you know, people shouldn't be paid more just because they have a PhD to do the same thing. As far as I think, you know, the measures, of course, should be culturally responsive and relevant. And you get that information from your stakeholder participants. I know of researchers who are working on survey question types that are more effective in getting answers from neurodivergent people. I think it's important to always remember and respect different perspectives within the autistic community. I was on a neurodiversity affirming committee run by autistic people, and they set ground rules the first day saying that we're not going to quibble over language, meaning that they won't let the debate of identity first versus person first language derail the goals of the group. Several social justice movements have been destroyed because of infighting about minutiae like that. And language is very important. I'm not saying that that's not important, but there, you know, I tell my students, we have clients who want to use identity first, clients who want to use person first. I personally use identity first for my children, but I'm not going to tell, you know, a family, no, you need to be using identity first language, you know. so as not to alienate stakeholders in your research. I think we need to truly listen.

0: to everyone that we invite to participate, and realize that, you know, even though there may be a study that says the vast majority of autistic people think this, that's I want to see who's interviewed the vast majority of autistic people, because that's a lot of people. And I know how research works and sample sizes and how things can generalize. But when we're talking about things, you know, in such a wide range of presentations and life experiences, I think it's difficult to put everyone in the same box. So, you know, when we have these autistic people, family members on the same research team, we should expect different perspectives and make sure that we're respecting everyone.
1: Amazing. And thank you so much, Danai. And then, kind of building off of this theme, actually, how can researchers develop trust with autistic participants and their caregivers? Anne?
2: I'm just going to go through a few things that researchers might need to do. Researchers really need to listen to autistics, their parents, and their caregivers, and be respectful of how that person wants to communicate, and don't rush their communication. Okay? That's really important. You know, taking the time and just to listen. It is not easy as a skill to develop sometimes, but it's very important. Researchers need to understand that the experiences of an autistic person and their caregivers, their parenting, is always changing with cultural, societal systems and diagnostic changes. Okay. Researchers need to identify their biases and understand how much the field has changed in the past year or the past 30 years. I am floored and shocked, and I very much grade down when I see a grant application that is quoting a lot of research from the early 2000s, before 2013, when we changed the diagnostic code of autism, okay? Because it shows me they can't define what population necessarily. So things like that, we have to adapt to what the current times are and and understand how much the field has changed. One thing that I'm seeing a lot lately, I hadn't seen for a while, but I'm seeing researchers need to never blame a parent or even hint that autism is somehow a parent's fault. I thought we had moved past this, but the past year, I'm seeing a lot more of this, and it's very scary. And it's also very sad, because we had moved past the refrigerator mom period. And so to move back into it is very, very sad for our community. And then one thing that, if any of you have sat on a committee with me and we've come across a grant application like this, you know I will get going on it. So I'm going to try to limit my words here. But researchers need to never suggest research on an autistic child that would not be done on a non-autistic child due to safety concerns. This happens more than you would expect, especially regarding technology and wellness treatments. And it is often framed that the condition of the child with autism is so bad that it is okay to understate the negative effects of the treatment. I can go on for this for a good hour. I know Kim has seen me do that. So I'm going to leave it at that. Okay. Thank you.
1: Thanks, Anne. Zach.
3: Sure. This goes in a little bit of a different direction, but I think, you know, for developing trust with autistic participants and their caregivers, I would hope that for a lot of researchers, there are actually people right in their vicinity that might be able to help them do that. So by this, I mean they can leverage their academic and community partnerships. You know, most researchers are part of academic institutions that already do things related to autism. And, you know, this means they might have an autism clinic, they might have an IDDRC, USAID, LEN program, you know, these sorts of like disability-related you know, kind of institutional government-funded programs. And maybe the researchers are or aren't hooked into those programs. But I think what they should do is become, you know, lean into those affiliations or partnerships and figure out to what extent they can actually, you know, become become, you know, members of those things, you know, associated with those things, or just talk to the people who are running those things and get, you know, endorsements from them, get under

0: understanding of who those people's community partners are. Talk to those people. Get understanding of what those community partners' priorities are. Get endorsements from those community partners. And, you know, if there is some sort of conflict there, understand why. Because, of course, in that case, then there may be some reason why the research that this person is doing is not up to par. Right. And, you know, you don't need to just get the trust because you're getting the trust. You need to get the trust because you're, you know, walking the walk. And at that point, then, you know, there is some actual improvement to be done.
1: Amazing. Thank you so much, Zach. Hari.
2: I feel trust starts with respect, respecting communication differences, being transparent about study goals, and sharing results back in accessible formats. But it doesn't end there. Trust isn't a checkbox. It's a relationship built on understanding, accountability, and responsiveness. Let's take Arnstein's ladder of participation as a mental model. At the lowest rungs are tokenism, where autistic people are technically included, but have little real influence. It's like being asked to be on an advisory board to give your input, but then just ignoring that input. True trust comes at the top rungs, where their input helps shape the research questions and they become co-creators, not reviewers at the end. It also means sharing findings in clear, usable ways. But trust also depends on what we choose to study and how we study it. Autism research has fragmented camps, the two visible ones being medical versus social, and each camp seems to view the other with suspicion. The truth is, autistic people's needs cross all of these boundaries. Many researchers end up being wishy-washy, as they don't want to offend either camp, which actually reduces trust further from both autistic people and from families. People want researchers who can bridge perspectives with conviction, not avoid them out of fear. Building trust means having the courage to work across interests and center what truly matters to autistic individuals and their families, even if it doesn't fit neatly into one camp. Finally, trust grows when researchers meet people where they are, in schools, clinics, community spaces, or online, showing that participation is built around their realities, not academic convenience. Trust doesn't come from neutrality. It comes from integrity, from choosing relevance over rhetoric, and continuing to show up even when the conversations are hard. Thank you.
1: Thank you, Hari. Danai.
3: Treating the stakeholders as colleagues is really important on the research team. And I mentioned that before as far as the fair compensation, right? Equal pay for equal work, but not just compensation, just listening to what they're saying and considering it, valuing it the same way we value all of the team members. Following through on the promises that, you know, that will give feedback or results, I think is really important. And, you know, just as far as if you have the luxury of having a research team, making sure that they are reflective of your participants. If you're going to be, you know, looking for, you know, bilinguals, right? Bilingual, you know, Urdu speakers, you should have someone on your research team who speaks Urdu. You should have people who are from the community on your research team because that's who, you know, they'll be interacting with. And you can do that with your the research assistants you hire to work, you know, the students, right? Finding students who are also autistic to work on your research team to help with data collection and to help with dissemination, to help with reviewing your grants before you send the applications in. I think that there's, you know, you can build trust with the community just by if someone walks in and realizes, oh, there are autistic people who work on this study. I think that is really powerful.
1: Amazing. Thank you so much, Danai. All right, and we're to our last question. So in the last few minutes of our panel, what advice would you give to autistic individuals or to parents or caregivers of autistic children or autistic individuals who are curious about pursuing careers in autism research or interested in contributing in any way to shaping

0: the future of the field. Anne.
1: Okay, I'm going to discuss an area of research, the research area that is not always discussed. So my colleagues have probably discussed. But one area, one way to participate in research is to become a strong community reviewer for grants. Okay, for grants and different policy programs. And this requires a person to develop a deep understanding of all of the spectrum and all of the different needs, or to at least empathize with them to try to understand it. It also requires an understanding of the research and the people in it. I also encourage parents before they want to, if they want to get involved in research, to read research on subjects that interest you. The one thing about autism research, it spans a wide variety. Okay. If you find an article that interests you and it's behind a paywall, write the author. They will often send you a copy. Okay. I strongly encourage people interested in research on parents and families and to read Neurotribes. It's an older book, but it will give you an understanding of autism research. Because as Hari mentioned earlier, a lot of old ideas are being repackaged with new marketing terms. Okay. Find research that you like and look at a variety of subjects. I regularly read research by the other panelists. Okay. You'll find great researchers in a variety of fields, including not just in neuroscience and genetics, but also in disability studies, in education, sociology. And there are also some wonderful clinical studies out there. Okay. There are often very specific, there research is often done in very specific areas that are not related to autism at all. The researchers might study the intersection of autism in their fields, such as criminal justice researchers studying police interactions and autistic citizens. I know that this is done in San Diego, and I've been following the Blue Envelope program for a number of years now, because that's an example of a program that came from police and local communities more than it came from the autism research community. So if you can find one area that really interests you, follow it. I recently sat on an expert panel regarding neurodiverse conditions and school architecture. Okay. There were people from around the world practicing in such areas as heating and cooling systems and autism and playground designs and autism. And these folks had done the research. They were producing research in their own everyday world. I mean, when you talk to someone who can tell you the difference between the volume tones of air conditioning switch-on systems, okay? He wasn't a researcher in the scientific thing. He was a systems engineer, okay? But he was able to do the research in that field. So if you do that kind of research too, expect to meet people from around the world. So if being a community reviewer is of interest to you, please email me. Because I can put you, I work for Autism Speaks, and we do keep a list of community reviewers that we give to other organizations when they call saying we need a reviewer for this, or we need a reviewer on this pre-doctoral program. So please feel free to let me to do that. So thank you.
0: Amazing. Thanks so much, Anna. That's such a cool panel you have in our work group. Zach.
2: So I think one thing I will do is just very briefly kind of overview a couple of different models of like what it means to, I guess, contribute to the autism field, because there are different career paths in here, right? One is just being a career autism researcher, which I think would really be like getting a graduate degree in some sort of scientific field, probably a PhD, and that would be a fully committed path after, undergrad, going to maybe a 2 or 3 year post-bac and then into graduate school and, some sort of field that's, adjacent to autism, training with somebody who is themselves an autism researcher, maybe doing a postdoc, getting a faculty job. And so that's a career path that a lot of autism researchers are on. And if you are really interested in making your whole career about autism, then that's probably the path you should take. But of course, there are, lots of people who may not be, that committed to, making their whole career about autism, but still want to contribute. And that's totally fine. You can also do things like becoming a grant reviewer about in autism spaces, or becoming a, you know, some sort of community partner in other respects, you know, being a part of research teams, sharing one's lived experience, and being a, you know, sort of part-time on that, or sometimes even full-time on the research team, depending on your actual position, but not necessarily requiring a PhD to do that, because you're contributing in a different way. I think these latter positions are a lot harder to come by, mostly because the credential you have is your lived experience and usually who you know. But I do think that it's relevant to just say that these are, you know, again, different paths. But I think the thing to know about that latter thing is how to get that is oftentimes, again, about networking and contacting typically faculty in your local area or someone that you know for some other reason in your network, with interest and enthusiasm, saying like, yeah, here I am, here's what I'm interested in, this is my background, my lived experience, and why I want to be a part of your project. And that can work. I also would recommend for anyone who is trying to get their way into a project based on, you know, lived experience, et cetera, I would say that the more of a pre-existing relationship you have with the person that you're contacting, the better. So I would, you know, if there is research to participate in at that center, you know, participate in it. If you are a patient of that clinic, et cetera, that seems good. And then you are not only just cold emailing, but you are saying, you know, as a person who has experience in, you know, this capacity already, and now I'm already trying to, I guess, level up my participation and now become, you know, representative of the patients of this clinic or the research participants and be a community partner with you. And that may be helpful. But beyond that, I would also recommend that if you are trying to be someone who is being involved in autism research, not just as a primary researcher, but a community partner, you can do this at not just your local site, but any site. I think it's important to know that you can reach out to people who are doing work that you are interested in and may have, I guess, credentials in that are, you know, that you have things beyond your autism or, you know, stakeholder status to be, to have an advantage in. And that will also get you involved, perhaps. People obviously like you to be involved for, oh my God, like this person has some reason that they would be an asset to the team. And so clearly people bring people on for that, for other reasons and other jobs. And just so remember this, these are also jobs.
0: Amazing. Thank you so much, Zach. Hari.
3: My advice is to remember that change doesn't happen all at once. I often describe it as dropping pebbles in the pond of change. Each small pebble, whether joining a community board, giving feedback on study design, or pursuing a research career, creates ripples. Our collective ripples build on one another and, over time, reshape the field. So don't underestimate small steps. They matter. Second, don't just fight for a seat at the existing table. Redefine what the table looks like. That means challenging who gets to be there, how decisions are made, and what counts as expertise. Lived experience isn't an add-on. It's essential to asking better questions and producing more meaningful science. Remember, college is not the only path. Whichever path you take, know that it won't always be smooth. For me, college was infinitely more accommodating than the school system, but that was my experience. And college is more than exams or checklists of accommodations. Who you are surrounded by, professors, peers, or mentors, can make all the difference. In graduate school, where you work closely with your advisor and lab, that people part becomes even more critical. When you find environments willing to adapt and people who see your potential, the journey becomes not just possible, but meaningful. Your perspective, whether as an autistic, a parent, ally, or an advocate, has the power to shift research toward what truly matters for the community. Each pebble makes a ripple, and together those ripples can move the field forward. Thank you.
0: That's such a lovely metaphor, Hari. Thank you so much. Danai.
4: Similar to the path that Zach described of, you know, becoming a PhD level researcher, there are other positions like some places call them clinical research coordinators, CRCs, that require maybe an associate's degree. Some of them require a bachelor's

0: but they are researchers. Some people do that as a full-time job, while some do use that as a stepping stone on their path to, further doctoral work or between their bachelor's degree and before medical school. But it is a full-time job for researchers. And then that there are also these types of clinical research positions in industry. So for for pharmaceutical companies, for example, I mean, that's not really pertinent to autism necessarily. Usually they're doing cancer trials, but there are companies devoted to conducting clinical research, and therefore they have positions for people who may not want to be in academia, and they may be conducting trial studies for autism, and I also think just emailing people, after, as Anne said, reading articles, if there's a study you're interested in, just emailing faculty members, it actually helps. I've met, made connections by just emailing people. I think a lot of, or maybe I've just been lucky that everyone's been nice and receptive. but it doesn't hurt to email someone your interest and ask, do you have any positions, or do you need someone to help you, to be a consultant on your study, or community engagement board. I mean, in you used to be able to say call someone, but email is probably a more effective way of getting a hold of people.
1: Amazing. Thank you so much, Danai. And thank everybody for this amazing panel. I've learned so much, and I'm just so grateful to know all of you.

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0: Good evening. My name is Cheryl Peach. I'm the director of Scripps Educational Alliances here at UC San Diego Scripps Institution of Oceanography. Welcome to the Jeffrey B. Graham Perspectives on Ocean Science Speaker Series. This evening, we're delighted to welcome two speakers, Amato Evan and Jillian Schaefer-Lutzko, to learn about their very different but related perspectives on a very interesting topic, and that is dust in the area around the Salton Sea. We'll hear from each of them and then have time for a moderated discussion with some prepared questions that I have and then questions from you in the audience so that we can learn more about the work and the intersections between the two disparate but connected fields of climate science and architecture. Amato is a climate scientist here at Scripps and a professor in the Climate, Atmospheric Sciences, and Physical Oceanography section at Scripps. Prior to coming to Scripps, Amato was an assistant professor at the Department of Environmental Sciences at the University of Virginia. His research here is multifaceted. He studies many things, of course. He studies understanding how dust storms form in the Salton Sea area and the dynamics of the formation of those dust storms. He looks at how dust impacts global climate and also how dust interacts with atmospheric rivers to control or not the precipitation that we see coming from those atmospheric rivers, and many, many other topics in climate-related fields. Jillian is the current Citizen Architect Fellow at the University of Southern California School of Architecture and is also the founder of the Southern California-based practice Studio Schaefer-Lutzko. Her research interests center around the question of how architecture should respond to the most pressing issues of our time, including things like the ongoing climate crisis, how we can broaden our understanding of individual and cultural identities through architecture, worsening economic inequity, and the societal and cultural impacts of new technologies on space and visual media. Please join me in welcoming both Amato and Jillian for their talks and the panel discussion titled Dust and the Salton Sea, Urban Design for the Climate Crisis. Thank you, Amato and Jillian.
1: All right, hello. So right here, you've been looking at a picture of a dust storm about 100 miles east of here, just outside of the Salton Sea, just west of the Salton Sea. And this is a picture taken atop Split Mountain. And if you could see it, kind of on the right side of the screen, there would be a town of Ocotillo Wells and a small airport there. But they're obscured by all the dust that's being lifted off the desert and transported into the atmosphere. So to start, I want to note the interesting diversity of ecosystems we have just right here in San Diego County. So obviously, we're at Scripps. We're at this incredible coastal environment, but you really just have to get in your car and drive east less than an hour, and you're in a montane ecosystem with mountain meadows, pine forests, and I think right now probably a little bit of snow from the rainfall event, at least over here, that we had last night. But interestingly, if you just keep going maybe another 30 minutes, those mountains plunge down into the Anza Desert, very steeply, and we have this hyper-arid desert environment. This is a picture of Clark Dry Lakebed. And it's quite incredible. In an hour and a half, you can go through so much diversity of environments. And if you continue to drive east, about another hour, maybe 45 minutes, depending on how fast you drive, you'll end up here, right in the middle of this image. This is the Salton Sea. And just for a little reference, on the left-hand side, obscured by those clouds, this is where we are right now. And then obviously the Salton Sea, and to the north and the south of the Salton Sea, we have a lot of irrigation. But then to the east and the west, and really all around, we have desert regions and then mountains. And this area is prone to dust storms. It's a dry, very incredibly dry environment. And this is one of those dust storms from October of last year. So you can see the brown clouds of dust riding above the Salton Sea itself and over the lands that are capped by meteorological clouds just above them. Dust storms happen in this region quite often. We think on the busiest month of the year, March, possibly even once every 2 or 3 days, probably somewhere on the order of 80 to 100 dust storms per year, some large like this and some quite a bit smaller. If you were on the ground that day in October, you might see something like this, about a 3,000 foot tall wall of dust approaching you somewhere between 30 and 50 miles an hour. And after that dust storm hit you, it might look a little bit like this. This is my graduate student, Alex, out making some measurements, but well prepared for all the dust that would otherwise enter her eyes and her teeth and maybe inside of her ears as well. So the Salton Sea hasn't always looked like this. And let me just note that this is a terminal basin. That means that if you were to go along the shoreline of the Salton Sea and walk in any direction away from the water, you would be going uphill. So everything in this area flows down into the Salton Sea. Now, on geological timescales, the Colorado River, which unfortunately I don't have a pointer, but it's very off to the far right of this picture, the Colorado River would meander into this basin and it would fill it up, creating an ancient lake that would then the Colorado River would meander out and it would dry up. And so this would happen on long time scales. The last time we think this happened was somewhere around 5,000 years ago, call that ancient Lake Kaweah. And in fact, if you just drive, for example, along the mountains that border this basin, you might find something like this. These are freshwater shells from freshwater mussels that were probably deposited in the region maybe some 3,000 years ago. But the modern Salton Sea is something quite

a bit different in that in the late 19th century, some folks realized that this is probably an excellent place to grow food given the proximity of the Colorado River and the ample sunshine. And so an effort began to create what was at the time a very ambitious irrigation project to divert water from the Colorado River into this basin. And as people often do, there was a miscalculation, and that miscalculation was not taking into account the variations in the strength of the Colorado River, particularly in the springtime. And so my understanding, and probably what happened, is in the winter of 1904 and 1905, it was a heavy snow year in the Rockies. Subsequently, in the spring of 1905, the river burst all of the levee systems, and essentially the Colorado River was diverted into the Salton Basin for 5 years before they were able to repair the levee system and divert the Colorado River back towards the Gulf of California. And some of you might be familiar maybe with some of the failed attempts to convert the Salton Sea, what had been created artificially over 100 years ago, into maybe a tourist destination, particularly around the time that Palm Springs was exploding in popularity. There were a lot of hopes to turn the north shore of the Salton Sea into a vacation destination. But the problem is that, again, it's a terminal basin, and so water flows into the Salton Sea, but it doesn't flow back out. However, water leaves the Salton Sea through evaporation. And that evaporation, because it's so hot out there, that evaporation can outstrip the water that's flowing in. And so over time, the sea becomes more salty. The sea is very shallow, and as a result of the sea being very shallow and the salty levels, occasionally there are massive fish kills that occur. And so this project to convert the Salton Sea into a vacation destination didn't quite work out the way folks had planned. Furthermore, back in the 1960s, there was actually a hurricane that traveled up through the basin and destroyed a lot of the infrastructure. And so now what a lot of people think about the Salton Sea are scenes kind of like this, basically abandoned infrastructure. But that really doesn't tell you everything that happened. Certainly there is an element of disaster tourism that happens in the region, but it's also a biologically very interesting place. And in fact, the Sonny Bono National Wildlife Refuge, which is at the southern end of the Salton Sea, is a hugely important migratory bird stopover point, particularly because in California we've developed so many of our coastal wetlands. So what's happening, though, with the Salton Sea right now is that its size is shrinking. Here's a satellite image of the Salton Sea in the year 2000 and 2022. As I toggle between these two images, particularly if you look around the southern end of the Salton Sea, the western shoreline, the northern shoreline, you can really get a sense that this large inland body of water is shrinking. Now, the reason why the Salton Sea is shrinking, again, because of the evaporation. There's always a demand. The atmosphere is always trying to take water out of the Salton Sea. But also, over time, the flow of water going into the Salton Sea has shrunk, partially because agricultural runoff was a huge input of water into the Salton Sea, and partially because in the year 2003, there was an agreement reached between California, Nevada, Arizona, something called the Quantification Settlement Agreement, in which California was forced to not use as much of the Colorado River water as it was, or I guess we were using more, the state was using more than it should have, and it was told it had to stop. And particularly starting in the year 2017, there's been a huge drop in the amount of water entering the Salton Sea. And as that has happened, we've seen a huge decline in the level of the sea and a huge increase in the amount of what we would call exposed playa. These are areas that used to be underwater, but that are now exposed to the atmosphere. So this raises a question: how are dust storms in this area going to change as that Salton Sea shrinks and as we have this growth in the exposed playa? Well, if we want to answer that question, we can really just look to the past. And right here, what we're looking at is Owens Dry Lake, which used to be called Owens Lake, until Los Angeles, back about 100 years ago, decided to divert the water from Owens Lake, which is about 400 miles to our north, down into, at the time, which was an exploding population, to give the exploding population in LA enough water to survive. And so you can all see evidence of this action if you travel on the I-5 north out of Los Angeles. And if you are in an arid region like the Owens Lake is, and you have a lake, and then you take the water out of that lake,
Well, what you end up is generating dust.

storms. And so this is a dramatic dust storm coming off of that Owens Lake. And that dust is being lifted up into the atmosphere, and it's actually capped by a very large lenticular cloud. So this is a cloud created by a mountain. We can also look further away. In Central Asia, the Aral Sea was one of the world's great inland bodies of water. And in the 1970s, 1980s, the Soviet Union decided to start diverting water that would have been running off into the Aral Sea for agriculture, but particularly to grow cotton to make clothing. So this resulted, again, in a reduction of water going into a great inland sea that is in an arid region. So that evaporative demand, water is continually evaporating off into the ocean. And so we can see in the 1980s, the Aral Sea was converted into a North Aral Sea and a South Aral Sea. And as we continue on into the 2000s, that South Aral Sea diminished until what we have right now is just a tiny sliver of water on the in the western flanks of what was once the South Aral Sea. And scenes like this. Boats hundreds of miles, well, rusted out boats, hundreds of miles from the nearest navigable water, and dust storms. Again, if you take a body of water in an arid region and you remove that water, you end up with an environment that's pretty darn good for creating dust. So the Salton Sea, though, in addition to us removing the water, is particularly a good place to have a dust storm because of the orography, because of the mountains surrounding the area. Those mountains generate high wind speeds. And the reason why has to do with what I started this talk off about how we can go through all these different environments as we travel east from here. The slopes on the mountains, the western slopes of the peninsular mountains are relatively gradual, but those eastern slopes are incredibly steep. And what this does is it is a prime way to create waves in the atmosphere if the wind is traveling from west to east, which it oftentimes does here. And the way that this happens is very similar to water in a stream flowing over some kind of barrier. As that water flows over the barrier, it accelerates as it plunges downward and then creates a standing wave in the lee of that barrier, downstream of the barrier, and turbulent flow as well, as you can see with how the water is turning white. So this wave pattern that's created by water flowing over the barrier, the same thing happens in the atmosphere. In this case, the mountains are the barrier and the air in the atmosphere is the water. And as that air plunges down in the lee of the mountains, and right here we're looking at, on the left, those are the Sierra Nevada, the eastern slopes of the Sierras, which are incredibly steep. And on the right, again, we're looking at Owens Valley. As that air plunges down those mountains, we create a wave over the Owens Valley. And that wave associated with that wave are incredibly strong surface winds and the type of environment that's excellent for lifting dust up into the atmosphere and transporting it long distances. So the Salton Sea is in decline, and we have every reason to think that there's going to be more dust as the sea continues to shrink, and it's going to continue to shrink. So there's a big question here. Well, how much more dust? Is it 10% more? I mean, we already have pretty large dust storms out there. Is it 50% more, 100, maybe 200% more? Those are the kinds of questions I'd like to know, and unfortunately, I don't really have an answer to that. But also, how does that increasing dust then change, for example, the weather? The fact that we can see a dust storm means that those dust particles are interacting with light. They're changing the energy in the Earth's atmosphere. They also interact with infrared radiation, almost like heat in the atmosphere. Those dust particles can interact with clouds, changing cloud properties, changing the types of clouds that we see. Now, obviously, if you live in the area, you probably really want to know how will that increasing dust affect the air quality? Already in that region, that is the area, Imperial Valley has the highest rate of childhood asthma. And it's hard to believe that increasing dust is going to make that problem make that problem any better. There are other human health concerns besides respiratory diseases, just something as simple as the poor air quality leading to increased vehicular accidents. There's also economic concerns. If you have dust storms, especially in an agricultural region, the abrasion of dust onto vegetation can actually diminish the agricultural productivity of a cropland. And there's also the question of solar power generation. As dust is deposited onto solar cells, it's an action called soiling, reduces the amount of energy that can be generated. And I also want to broaden this out a little bit. I'm talking about the Salton Sea, but we live in an arid state. A good chunk of our state actually is

0: quite dry, and we get dust storms all over. Right here on the left, this is a satellite image of a dust storm in the Central Valley. The top right is the Owens Valley again, and the bottom right, this is a dust storm, the famous 1977 dust storm in Bakersfield, where it was reported that the winds were so strong, reportedly over 100 mile an hour winds, and there was so much dust that it actually sandblasted the paint jobs off of vehicles in the area. I haven't seen any pictures, but that's at least what the news says. So I think California is heading towards a more dusty future. And there are a couple reasons why that's the case. One of them, again, is that we live in this arid region, but also that we have a lot of demands on water here in our environment. But yet, the water that's coming out of the atmosphere isn't really keeping up with our demands. Over the last 40 years, we've had a decline in the amount of snowpack in the Sierras. I'm sure everybody here saw news reports about the declining levels in Lake Mead and Lake Powell as well. So the Colorado River is also in distress. But there's this other feature of global warming that exacerbates the problem. And that is that with global warming, as temperatures rise, the land temperatures rise more rapidly than the ocean temperatures. And that has the net effect of essentially making the air more thirsty, but the ocean can't keep up with the atmosphere's thirst. And so it creates increasing aridity in already arid regions. And that is definitely not a good sign if you live in a region where you might experience dust storms, because increasing aridity then reduces your vegetation cover, which then increases the speed of the winds at the surface, which then increases the availability of material at the surface that can be lofted into the atmosphere. So I think all of these questions for the Salton Sea can broadly be applied to the state that we're living in right now. And I just want to do a last little plug here for a new effort by myself, 10 of my colleagues at 6 different UCs, where we want to try to address this problem. It's something that we're not really seeing the state take any kind of leadership on. And there are a lot of questions that need to be answered before we can really start to address what we think might be a crisis in dust storms in the state, including just increasing our physical understanding, quantifying the risk associated with dust storms, who is at risk even, all the different types of impacts, with the goal of improving resiliency in the state, basically better enabling the citizenry here to manage what we think is a likely outcome of increasing dust storms in our future. So that's it, thanks.
1: Thank you to Amato for a great presentation on dust at the Salton Sea, and Cheryl for the kind introduction and for organizing tonight's perspective event. My name is Jillian Schaefer, and I lead the architecture and design practice Studio Schaefer Letzko. And tonight I'm going to share what was originally 2 projects in development at the Salton Sea, done under the same umbrella of research. This project, supported by the National Endowments for the Arts and the Ford Foundation, investigates how the built environment can be used to visualize changing climates, address the social, economic, and health impacts of climate, as well as transform public space around shared resources and knowledge. So to begin with a little quote, our conception of things like air, ocean, rock, ice, and weather condition our engagement with them. This can mean many things for the field of architecture. Perhaps most central is the recognition that our environment is not just a resource to be managed or an externality to which we must adapt, but one of the chief figurations of shared or contested cultural values. So in the past, sustainability efforts have mostly consisted on new constraints and greenwashing of design. So as many of you might have heard of these certifications and construction and LEED building standards, They have been modified and have replaced a lot of vernacular and traditional building techniques. However, we don't usually think of architecture as a vehicle for visualizing climate change and engaging with the intersection of topics that are in direct relationship to climate, such as social justice, the economic drivers of extractive processes like lithium mining, and land ownership. National media, air, ocean, rock, and the material we've been discussing tonight, dust, bring materiality to some of the values ascribed to climate, and they

force us to think about what architecture is and does. So here you see some images of dust. Dust is both ubiquitous and often goes unnoticed, but has a huge impact on climate, as Amato has shown, and on society. So famously, Mary Shelley wrote Frankenstein in the Year Without a Summer in 1860, which was caused by volcanic ash in the eruption of Tambora. We can see dust from space. Dust also has a connotation of uprooting and moving populations, as we saw in the Dust Bowl. Its pervasiveness can be associated with ideas of revolution, protest, migration, as the dust rolls in, and so on. At a finer scale, you can dust for fingerprints, but also the verb to dust implies the maintenance and energy that goes into getting rid of dust. And lastly, a lot of dust going into the atmosphere from arid deserts comes from fossils, creating a link between the present state of the atmosphere, the weather, and the distant past. So as I mentioned, dust is kind of this medium for which the atmosphere gains materiality. So picked up by wind gusts over arid depressions, dust is carried vast distances by passing weathering patterns, illustrating the swirly eddies and jets which make up the atmosphere's circulation. So this is a satellite image showing the vast quantities of dust that blows over sub-Saharan Africa. And over 100 million tons per year pass over the Atlantic, where it fertilizes the Amazon rainforest in Brazil, seeds hurricanes, and sinks to the ocean floor, where nutrients are provided for phytoplankton. And through dust, there are many telescoping scales, from its microscopic composition to its global scale of its transport. So as Amato also showed, we cannot talk about dust without talking about shrinking lakes. So although it's called the Salton Sea is a lake. There are many prototypical examples of lakes which have shrunk during the 20th century, leading to more dust in the atmosphere. So one case study prevalent, as Amato also mentioned, being the Owens Lake. Though different in its scale, the landscape and built environment at Owens Lake can be an example of how we expect the Salton Sea to change in the near decades. So the Salton Sea is also the first body of water in which many migrants encounter when crossing the border, and the reason for why there are settlements around the area. The history of the Salton Sea is one of flow and fluctuations. So periodically, when the Colorado River overflows its boundaries, giant lakes form, the Salton Sea, and before that, the larger Lake Cahuilla. And these bodies of water support vibrant ecosystems, nomadic tribes, agriculture, and all manners of lives and economies. So years later, the riverbeds silt up, the river is diverted south, and the region has dried up. So in these past few decades, the Salton Sea has already experienced a substantial reduction in area. At the intersection of Riverside, Imperial Valley, and San Diego counties, the Salton Sea has received water resources from San Diego and Los Angeles to maintain and sustain local ecosystems, industry, and population. Amato also showed kind of some of these schemes for the Salton Sea. So in fact, the Salton Sea has been a vibrant place for urbanism and as a tourist destination. So in the 1960s and 70s, the sea attracted more visitors per year than Yosemite National Park. In the same way, since the scope of the environmental crisis in the Salton Sea first revealed itself in the 70s, efforts to hold back these shifts and effects have oscillated. Task forces are set up, studies are commissioned, management and renewal plans are outlined. But before real change can be implemented, interest wanes, funding is withdrawn, and focus shifts to another apparently more pressing crisis. So how then can real change be achieved in a region with rapidly changing environmental and lived conditions where the landscape is fragile and funding is precarious? Today, the Salton Sea is home to many communities which face the dilemma of worsening dust conditions while not being able to physically move from the climate-affected region. So while many inhabitants dream of leaving, the widespread issues around respiratory health mean that those, even with the ability to leave, will feel an obligation to stay behind and take care of families. And 20% of children in the area are born with asthma due to dust aerosols. So there have been a number of infrastructural strategies identified for suppressing dust, such as weighted gravel and nets to slow the transport of dust. And as the shoreline recedes, the newly exposed lake bed or playa is the prime source for dust emissions.

So this is a photograph of the newly exposed playa at the Northern Shore, which has been the primary site for this project in collaboration with Alianza Coachella Valley. So now I'll transition a little bit to speaking more about the master plan and architectural projects that we've been working on at the North Shore sites with them. So we were inspired by Frederick Law Olmsted's 7-mile long Emerald Necklace in Boston, which consists of 1,000-acre chain parks linked by parkways and waterways in Brookline. The plan creates retreats for both passive and active recreation, including ecologically important urban wilds that provide nesting places for migratory birds and improves the air quality of the city. Our project envisions a new mode of urban design, which can combine socially programmed charms and urban elements along a path connecting to the Coachella Valley link that already exists. The spaces created are flexible, reconfigurable, and dynamic. New structures are simple and easily constructed, even off the shelf. Materials are humble, durable, and largely renewable or recyclable. Modular elements reflect community needs, from recreation to entrepreneurship, culture and the arts, energy, recreation, play, infrastructure, and environmental protection. So here's the site. So the first phase connects an area of 2.4 miles from Albert Frye's North Shore Beach and Yacht Club to the Salton Sea Beach State Recreation Area, including a land bridge that crosses over Grapefruit Boulevard. The North Shore neighborhood has a population of about 2,580 people within 11 square miles, and notably the home of the Sonny Bono Wildlife National Refuge. So these maps that you see here locate nearby public transport hubs, wildlife habitats, bathymetric topos, and existing public programs. And the location of these public amenities play a role in the location of urban elements within the design proposal. So as I mentioned before in this image, the master plan begins with a typical landscape path as an urban template for socially programmed charms that are flexible, reconfigurable, and dynamic. Recreation to entrepreneurship, culture and the arts, energy, recreation and play, infrastructure, environmental protection are all modular urban elements that reflect the needs of the community. So ultimately, by situating new models of urbanism based on modular, resilient, and bottom-up principles, we claim that to design for climate crisis is an opportunity for new modes of design thinking and for urbanism to embrace a stronger social role. There's a changing nature of architectural practice in which architecture and urban design comes into actualization through the collaboration of public policy groups, nonprofits, and partnerships with community groups, tribal organizations, scientists, and local stakeholders. In this drawing, you can see an example of a typical condition with regular intervals of lighting, planters, pedestrian, and bike paths, followed by prefabricated aluminum seating elements. There are spaces for play, spaces for art and sculpture paths, a pier element that creates a micro environment within the center and maximizes docking along the perimeter. There are spaces for utilities, which include infrastructural developments such as Wi-Fi and emergency safety stations. This drawing shows an access connection from a nearby single-family housing zone with a berm that creates a threshold that buffers the parking lot to additional means for mobility, such as bicycle and scooter rentals. There are spaces for community gardens and leisure walks that peel from the main spine, including spaces of dust suppression, such as netting, weighted gravel, permeable pavers, and roughing. And lastly, platform spaces for camping that vary in size and arrangement, all based off of modular sizing that can be applied across the urban elements more generally. This rendering here shows a land bridge spanning over the railroad and Bay Drive, which connects an adjacent residential zone to the shoreline. Land bridges make it possible for animals and plants to gradually cross, opposed to fragmenting ecologies. And then in this rendering, looking north towards the Albert Frye Yacht Club, the design provides a link

0: The example for this structure is that it's divided into three programmatic bars, one for research, one for education and community, and the third as a dormitory and shelter space for research team. These three bars then orient to the prevailing wind directions. They create programmatic overlaps, which hybridize and inform one another of mixed interactions. And together they form a building envelope, which is then sealed by a dust membrane and outer skin. So lastly, the bars are calibrated to curated views of the sea and also of the dust that accumulates along the windows of the research space. In the building organization, you can see the three bars overlap. The research space with the two stratigraphies created on both sides, the community classroom, which cuts views back from the stratigraphy onto the west, which is visually linked to the sweeping views of the Salton Sea. And the purpose of this dust that passes through the membrane and accumulates on the windows of the research space is the creation of a stratigraphy. So just as rocks form in layers representing changing environmental conditions, the dust that would accumulate creates a record of the changing climatological conditions. So as new parts of the lake bed are exposed, the properties of the dust, such as color and size of grain, change, and so do the layers. Here you can see the climatological layers or stratigraphy forming around the window of the research space, which has been calibrated to the wind direction. So the stratigraphy would act as both scientific data and a visual illustration of the impacts of climate change at the Salton Sea. So in other words, accumulation formed by the dust would be a didactic tool for those who encounter it to see timescales of environmental change. 100 years later, in 2125, the building creates a record that can be studied about the accelerated changes in the region and accumulates dust onto its walls until further encapsulated. So this project is at the intersection of multiple timescales, the timescales for humans in which a human might observe the environmental change, the timescale of a building, which stands through its materiality and material cycles, the climatological scale on which regional weather changes, and the geological scales on which all of it is recorded through the medium of dust. And this is just a quick thank you to the partners and sponsors of this project. So Alianza Coachella Valley, the Torres Martinez Desert, Cahuilla Indians, the National Endowments for the Arts, the Ford Foundation, the University of Southern California School of Architecture, and the University of San Diego. Thanks.
1: Thank you both very much. I think that this is a wonderful time for us to ponder what you both have told us and to think a little bit and perhaps ask both of you about the intersections of your work. And so I have a few questions, but I would like for all of you in the audience to please save up your questions, because once we've gotten warmed up with this moderated discussion, it will be your turn to ask questions of both Amato and Jillian. And I want to thank you both. Those were wonderful presentations, so highly visual, and of an area that I think many of us are familiar with, but perhaps did not know or understand many of the details that you've related about both the climate in the area, as well as the potential architectural wonders that that could populate the shores there. One of the questions that I have is that both of you, both of your work and your projects are working towards rendering climate change, a vision of climate change that's visible through dust. Jillian, you just talked quite a bit about that. Could you talk a little bit about the media that you work in? And it's quite different for both of you and also the audiences that you're reaching with your work. Amato, for example, you work with data collection, scientific papers, you have a very specific audience. And Jillian, your work lives in the kind of wonderful drawings that you show us, the images, and then the physical materials you use. So could you please take a few moments and think about how those two work for you, for both of you?
0: Sure, I'll start. So a lot of the work that we do lives through drawings. So as you know, architectural drawings can be used as tools of measurement to construct buildings, but they can also be used as conceptual tools or design communication more largely. So like conveying ideas like tonight

0: for projects that have not yet come into actualization. As far as also working in materials, so I think this project has been quite different from other projects that I've worked on in the past, just because we're kind of working with materials and physics and trying to actually come up with facade detailings that could collect dust so that it could be a tool for hopefully scientists.
1: So, I think maybe this isn't exactly what you were asking, but one aspect of the studying dust storms that's very interesting is that dust storms involve both the atmosphere and the landscapes. And so, studying what's creating a dust storm in the Salton Sea isn't necessarily just about trying to understand what the atmosphere is doing, but it's trying to understand that interaction between the atmosphere and the landscape. And so how is vegetation changing as the climate is changing is a huge thing. How does the landscape change on even short time periods? For example, there can be a gigantic rainstorm, and it takes an area where dust might have blown, and it creates an hexagonal type of crust all over the landscape that is really stable. But then over a period of weeks or maybe months, that landscape starts to break down. As far as how taking that information and trying to communicate it, that's a little bit tricky because oftentimes the measurements that we make, I'll try to show a lot of what I think are pretty pictures, right? But actually collecting the data is not quite as visually appealing as that, because we launch a weather balloon and you get a bunch of numbers back. And so then it's this long process of trying to convert those numbers into these conceptual understanding that then you can communicate. And so even though I'm writing maybe scientific papers, oftentimes at the end of the paper, we try to communicate the main ideas or the main understanding through something that's a bit more visual and hopefully more intuitive. I hope I answered the question.
2: Yeah, no, that was great. It was a complicated multi-part question. I do have one more that's perhaps a little more to a better understanding of how you do your work. And I wonder if you both could talk a little bit about your workflow. So you showed beautiful pictures, Amato, but what types of tools and technology are integral to carrying out your work? And what kinds of sites are interesting and most productive for you to work at? And the same question for you, Jillian.
1: Yeah, so we've actually built a research site out in the Salton Sea. And the instrumentation, for example, I'm sorry we don't have a picture, but we launch weather balloons. And it's a large balloon, by the time it reaches the stratosphere and pops, which is kind of a funny thing now.
2: Ironic to talk about that now. Or not.
1: Yeah, right. It carries a small little device that's always beaming down some information, how warm it is and what the pressure is and how windy it is. These very things that seem really basic. In fact, I had a reporter out there once and they couldn't believe that we still launch balloons and put them in the atmosphere. But that's actually the primary way that we try to understand what's happening. But oftentimes the tools I have, we call them not direct observations, but remote observations. So for example, if I want to know how much dust there is in the atmosphere, you can't take a UAV and fly it up there because it'll crash. Nobody wants to fly an airplane in the middle of the dust storm because it could actually choke off the engines or score the windows so that you couldn't see out. So what we do is we shoot a laser straight up into the sky, and then as those photons of light bounce back towards the instrument that shot them up, we try to infer from that where dust is in the atmosphere. So it's a lot of indirect measures, but particularly because it's actually in the middle of a dust storm, it's kind of a violent place to try to do work.
0: Because this is also a question I have for you, Amato. So when you locate your research station out by the Salton Sea, is it really the location's dependent on the access to internet, or is the western side of the shore better for collecting data than the eastern?
1: Right. So when it comes to trying to make a permanent field site in a place like a desert, it really comes down to two things. One is security, because if you've traveled out there, in some ways it feels a little bit lawless. And so we try to find a place where it's going to be really hard for someone to find our stuff and mess with it. And it's really just as simple as that. But the other thing is to find a location where there is some availability of electricity, because all these instruments, they have to run on electricity, and we could use solar panels, but it just it's a bit of a headache. So a lot of it is convenience, but there is a scientific element.

0: For example, the kind of work that I do, I'm studying dust storms coming off of the Anza Desert, studying those mountain waves that are created. And it wouldn't be as good to go up to the northern end of the shore to do that because they don't happen there quite as often.
1: Mm-hmm. Yeah, and then to answer your question, Cheryl, about kind of like the site of architecture. So usually when we start working, we start with a schematic design phase, which involves research. So for this kind of project, it was looking at the Salton Sea more generally before even having a site. And then once we were approached by Alianza Coachella Valley, it kind of narrowed down to the northern shore of the sea, in which, like a typical architectural project, you would require a geotechnical survey. Actually, I put a slide one more further, if you click, Cheryl. So this is kind of, since you're asking about technologies, this is a group of students. We went out to the Salton Sea in October, and we used LiDAR scanning to spatially map our site. So this is how we got all of the topography and measurements. So we went out there with these LiDAR scanners and put all these orbs out and mapped it into a digital model. And then from there, we really moved into design development and now construction documents. So the workflow is kind of between working at a desk, producing drawings, but also being on field and understanding some of the topography relationships and also how the shoreline will recede and kind of predicting that the design will be responding to the future of what that shoreline will look like.
2: So I'm going to ask one more question and then turn it over to you, the audience. And my question is, Amato, you showed other sites like Owens Valley and Owens Lake, and I wondered how might your methodologies, both yours and yours, Jillian, apply to other sites impacted by climate change, whether it's sites that are the typical sort of desertification sites or maybe other aspects of changing climate. How do you integrate that into your thinking about your science and your design, respectively?
0: Well, definitely the hope is that what we learn observing, in effect, what's happening out in the Salton Sea is rapid climate change. And it's rapid because there's this huge human element that's changing the landscape there. So the processes that I suspect we are going to be seeing over the next 10 years in the Salton Basin, in theory, are going to be playing out in arid regions over the next 50, 60, 70, 80 years globally. And so the idea is that what we learn is sufficiently general that it can be applied to other arid landscapes.
1: Maybe this is a bit of a way of answering the questions like for architecture at large, but so architecture is always responding to society and technology. It's moving quite quickly, and I would say climate change is only kind of newly on the radar of designers and architects. So there have been some projects, mostly about flooding. So sea level rise in Miami, the Big U Park by the Danish architect Bjarke Ingels have been kind of, you know, coming up the past couple of years. And then, of course, there are all these case studies of other arid deserts with shrinking lakes, but I wouldn't say that like urban design has addressed it yet as far as adaptation or regenerative projects as much as we'd like to see. So I think a lot of that is a new field or a new territory to think about.
2: I'm going to now turn to you in the audience to ask questions that you might have for either of our speakers. And I'll ask you to ask your question, then I'm going to repeat it so that we have so that everybody in the audience can hear it. So can I see hands? So the question is, since the research site and the architectural site are at opposite ends of the lake, why are you not collaborating on co-locating the two efforts? Is that?
1: So the plan is it will be co-located. So the master plan would first happen as a template, kind of with these different kind of plugins I was talking about. And then once that kind of tissue connects point A to point B, then buildings would be built on that. So the idea is that the community center would be built off of the master plan. They would be together. So the public would visit the community classroom and be able to witness scientists work on climate change like Amato's.
0: But I have to admit that the

0: the research site that we put together was on, I mean, I think Jillian's stuff is going to last a lot longer than mine. So.
1: 100 years at least.
0: Yeah.
1: So the question is about funding and whether the interests are mostly local, state, or federal or national in terms of funding to come up with solutions for some of the issues facing this region. Is that a fair assessment?
0: So the funding is a tricky thing. For example, federal agencies, right, so who cares? The people that live out there care a lot, right? I mean, they care a whole lot. And I always feel a little bad because I'm thinking, oh, the little science thing that I'm doing, and that's so interesting to me. But ultimately, you know, they probably don't care that much. They just want a solution. And so if we're talking about, for example, me as an atmospheric scientist, the thing that I think of that I feel like, okay, might be useful is I would like to be able to predict how dust is going to be changing there over the next 20, 30, 40 years. If I live there, that's what I would want to know. But if you were to go to the national, a national funding agency, they would say, well, that's kind of a more of a local problem. But then you go to some of the state agencies, and I think maybe the state representatives from the area would probably say the same, and I've heard them say that they feel like, you know, that their area is basically ignored up in Sacramento. I don't understand all of the ins and outs of funding. A lot of money does go there to that area, mostly to build stuff. And when I say build stuff, I mean like digging, it's not even building anything, it's like digging some rows in the soil to try to slow the wind speeds down, or experimenting with putting a plant called iodine bush, which is, you know, can survive in highly alkaline soils to try to suppress the dust. So these dust suppression pilot activities that are really limited on scale. There's always been a promise of millions and millions of dollars going to that area exactly to address this problem. But again, I think the frustration for the folks living there, and this is what I've heard, is that nothing has happened. And in reality, when I go to community meetings there, people will say, I'm sick of scientists studying stuff. I want something done. And it's just hard to find the right people to try to make that happen. So I don't really know where the funding is, and I honestly don't understand where all the money that is supposed to be allocated to that area goes.
2: The state has shown a lot of interest in putting funding towards it because they've made concrete plans to mine for lithium on the southern edge of the sea. And that's going to be a huge impact on the area in terms of industry and the people who would live there. So I think it's gotten attention from the state, but also at a federal level because of the scope in which the Salton Sea is declining compared to other areas in the U.S.
1: I want to catch someone on this side because I feel like, yes, the gentleman over here. So the question is, there's an understanding that dust and other particulates can be transported vast distances, both vertically into the atmosphere and then vast distances like Saharan dust across the Atlantic Ocean, and wondering whether the Salton Sea dust actually travels vast distances. Do you have an idea of how far that dust actually is transported?
0: Yeah, so the dust is definitely transported outside of that basin towards Arizona or maybe the south towards the Gulf of California. Exactly how far it goes, though, I really don't know. We don't have kind of the observational network to be able to see that really clearly. And the fact is, too, is it's a smaller region. And so a dust storm from Africa or coming off of the Sahara are massive, massive events. I mean, they're continental in scale. So they're pretty darn easy to spot in a satellite image. Whereas oftentimes these dust storms, too, just like some of the images I showed, there's clouds over the top of the dust storm. And so it's really hard then to see from a satellite, which is kind of the way that we see what the weather does on these large scales. It's really hard to see where the dust is going because there's clouds obscuring the dust itself.
1: I know there were more hands out there. Yes, over here. So two questions. The first is, as evaporation continues in the lake, does it precipitate out more minerals, perhaps minerals that have value from a mining perspective? And then is there any sort of climatic feedback from the dust that emerges from the drying lake bed in terms of how it might feedback within the climate system?
0: So what I can say is hydrologists that study the Salton Sea itself are...

0: very concerned and pretty much regularly say that it's essentially going to be turning into the Dead Sea, because the salt levels are growing and they are going to continue to grow until maybe one day we divert the Colorado River back into the basin and refill it all over again, which is not going to happen. As far as the feedbacks, that's a really interesting point. But the potentially there could be a little bit of that, but you know, if you go out to that area on a summer day, it can be 115 degrees Fahrenheit, and the relative humidity can be 5%, 10%. So there's always going to be a huge, what we would call an evaporative demand. The atmosphere is just always going to be soaking up a lot of the water from the Salton Sea, much more, despite some dust storms, which potentially maybe cool off the temperature by 5 or 10 degrees Fahrenheit, there's always going to be an atmospheric thirst for the water that's in that sea.
1: Is it possible to refill the Salton Sea from the Sea of Cortez?
0: So there have been some proposals to try to pump water into the salt back in up. Basically, you have to pump water uphill at some point and then back down into the, so it would flow down into the Salton Sea. I don't know all the reasons why everybody says that is going to be impractical. Maybe because it's expensive, but certainly folks have talked. I mean, folks have even put together proposals for pumping water from the Pacific over the Laguna Mountains here into the Salton Sea as well. But the details of that, I'm sorry, I don't know.
1: So the question is, are the architectural drawings all implying that there's water adjacent to the site where these buildings are envisioned, these various charms are envisioned?
2: Yeah, so the answer is no. The rendering that I showed right at the end, the 2125, was showing that the shoreline had receded. So the idea is also that this path could be rebuilt every X number of years and would create rings, which would then become filled with some of these programs. So it would ultimately be a master plan for a desert, like a desert template, but the renderings were also showing years after. So that pinkish one, I don't know if you can recall, that was a land drawing.
1: Well, thank you both very much. We are out of time, so I'd like to give another round of applause for our speakers.

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0: Robert Irwin, 2 Running Violet V Forms, 1983.
1: Robert Irwin began as a painter and began to look at his paintings, thinking about the frame and thinking about where the paintings were placed. He worked on different projects where he used scrims to change the configuration of a room. He was one of the early California artists who became known as a light and space artist.
0: Irwin, when he began as an artist in the late 1900s,

0: 1950s, early 1960s, was an abstract expressionist painter, and that evolved through a series of methodical, deliberate, highly considered steps into a practice by the late 1970s, when I first encountered it, essentially that amounted to a kind of absence, spaces devoid of the expectations we bring to works of art. He developed his paintings step by step until they began to interact with and consider and invite the presence of the space that they were in, more and more until he eliminated the presence of the painting or the object itself completely. It forced viewers to attune themselves to a kind of attentiveness that you're not used to when you're looking at art. Then he developed this into something that he took out into the world, and that's what this piece from the mid-1980s is. It is entirely conditioned by your own perception. You, the unique individual, have a sense that you at the moment are perceiving this environment in a way that it is right now and is different from the way it's ever been perceived by anyone else, because it's so much subject to its environment and the singularities of the weather, the shade, the light, the sun, the wind, the trees, the sound of the space around you, and a sense of touch.
1: People change their mind about this work sometimes. One actually staff member, a planner, told me that it had become her favorite work because it had no beginning and no end. It was different every time she saw it, and she found it interesting time after time. This work is artwork about paying attention. If you pay attention, you really discover multiple levels of meaning and experience and a life of this work.

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0: Anyway, welcome back, everyone, and thank you very much for attending today's lecture, whether in person or on Zoom. I'm Rebecca McLennan. I'm on the Faculty of the History Department, and I'm also serving on the Tanner Lectures Organizing Committee this year. Today, Professor Caroline Hawksby will be presenting the second lecture in her Tanner Lecture Series, The Fork in the Road, The Imperative of Investing in Adolescent Education. Now, yesterday, Professor Hawksby was very persuasive in arguing for the existence of a fork in the road of children's cognitive development, one that accelerates not so much in the first 3 or 4 years of a child's life, though it does a little, as most laity assume, but around the age of 10 and a half. Now, Professor Hawksby, I wish I had heard your wonderful lecture 2 years ago before I started writing preposterously large text for my toddler's San Francisco preschool. But building on this theme, today's lecture is entitled Smart Money, Educational Investments in Adolescents Earn Higher Returns. We'll take a quick break after Professor Hawksby has further enlightened us, and then I'll introduce today's distinguished commentators, and after that we'll move to our discussion. Thank you. Please welcome Professor Hawksby.
1: Thank you very much, Professor McLennan, and thank you to commentators who are here today and everyone who's in attendance or attendance on the Zoom. I'm going to see whether I can do better with the clicker today than I managed to do yesterday. So again, I'm just showing you some synapses to get started on the neuroscience. But mostly today, we're going to be talking about tests of whether adolescents are able to learn more than students at other ages. And so that's kind of that's the reason for the title of the talk today. Okay, so smart money. Educational investments in adolescents earn higher returns. So I want to start with a very brief recap.

Cap. I'm going to try to keep it brief, but just so people who weren't here at the lecture yesterday know where we are. So the key points were, first, that increasing the share of Americans with advanced cognitive skills is crucial, in my opinion, for social cohesion, for advancing economic opportunity, for reducing inequality, and for decreasing geographic and political polarization, and possibly also for other things like reducing crime or improving health. Now, recent neuroscience and neuropsychology suggests that adolescence is a key period for frontal cortex development, since it is this frontal part of the brain that is thought to be responsible for advanced cognitive skills, at least disproportionately. We should expect some of these skills to really take off during adolescence. And in fact, I showed you this chart yesterday, measures of children's cognition, and you can see that in early adolescence, this period right here, from starting at about 10 and a half and going to about 15 and a half, but generally speaking that period, you can really see children who start gaining advanced cognitive skills, their skills take off on a sort of high trajectory. And other children, they have their skills really stagnate during this period of time, and then they tend to flatline thereafter, and they gain very little, if any, skill in their late teen years. So in other words, early adolescence offers both great opportunities to learn, but also risk of not learning. After early adolescence, I showed you some charts that looked like this, that show that students' skill trajectories start to harden, and this is consistent with what we would expect from neuroscience, specifically the pruning and myelination processes that occur in adolescence, which sort of harden up these trajectories. I also showed you a couple of maps of the United States. This is one that I happen to like a lot. I think it expresses political frustration and resentment of elites that may stem from the economic fatalism that some people feel when they realize that they have attained young adulthood without acquiring advanced cognitive skills, and they may be shut out of remunerative and fulfilling careers. So this one shows you what people think, scientists think about climate change. It's important to say it's not what they think about climate change. And I concluded yesterday's lecture by saying that it's one thing to try to identify early adolescence as a key time when students should start developing advanced cognitive skills. It's one thing to conclude that as a matter of logic or by looking at the neuroscience, but it's another thing to demonstrate that we actually have realistic educational interventions that would be especially productive if they were implemented in early adolescence. So today's lecture is all about those demonstrations. I'm going to leave this up for right now and tell you a little story about how I became interested in adolescence, now that we know where we are going forward. So I teach an undergraduate class. It's called The Economics of Education. And in it, we regularly examine recent research on early childhood education, everything from the very famous Abecedarian and Perry preschool randomized control trials that are now almost 50 years old, to recent research on the federal Head Start program. And every year I teach my students the theory of endogenous skill growth, which posits that children who acquire skills sufficiently early benefit more from each later educational experience, creating trajectories that diverge further and further apart with age. Now, this theory predicts that positive early childhood interventions, such as Abecedarian, which, believe it or not, enrolled children at 4 months of age on average, or Perry Preschool, another very small but intensive program, or Head Start, that's the big federal program, a very big program, should launch children on a permanently steeper trajectory of skill growth. In fact, though, the evidence looks quite different. The effects of these programs are evident during the intervention period itself, when you're enrolled in Abecedarian or Perry Preschool or Head Start, but then they tend to die out fairly quickly, by second grade typically, sometimes even first grade. And the students and I would always find the theory of endogenous skill growth compelling and intuitive. We would think to ourselves, this makes sense. This comports with our own personal experiences. So we would finish up the lectures on early childhood education with a sense of class-wide frustration, including myself. And after class, I would inevitably field many questions along the lines of, if the theory is so compelling and intuitive, and we all think it makes sense, why isn't there stronger evidence for it? The other experience that forced me to pay attention to early adolescence was my research on charter schools in New York City. In this research, some of which we will see later, but very briefly, I studied more than 100 charter schools using an experimental design that makes use of application lotteries. Essentially,
The experiment compared students who were and were not

not given seats in charter schools purely because of their randomly assigned lottery numbers. I'll talk more about that a little later. Now, some of the charter schools start with pre-kindergarten or kindergarten, and then they end with an elementary grade, let's say grade 5 or grade 6. And some charter schools start with grade 5 and end with grade 8, so they're charter middle schools, as it were. And some charter schools are more like charter high schools. They start typically with grade 9. Now, the many economists who work on early childhood had led me to strongly expect that if a charter school was going to be a success, it would be more successful if it started with the earliest possible grade, thereby launching its pupils on a higher endogenous growth trajectory of skills. And I was really baffled by the people who wanted to lead charter schools that started at grade 5. I thought, you're just setting yourself up for failure. You should have started your charter school with kindergarten or pre-kindergarten. Why are you starting with grade 5? And this was, I was even more concerned because the data showed very clearly that the schools that started with fifth graders had applicants who were already struggling and already falling behind in the regular public schools at the time that they applied to the charter school. I thought, this is too late for these students. They're never going to get the full benefit of a successful educational intervention, or a successful charter school, if the charter school is successful. But when I computed the results in this charter school study, it was immediately obvious that these grade 5 to 8 schools, the middle schools, were not only generating greater skill gains than other charter schools, their gains were often much greater. I reported the results, but I really just didn't know what to make of them or how to explain the differences. I also became aware that there was a reasonably large Mathematica study that's a nonprofit research organization. It was conducting a large randomized control trial on charter schools, and it was coming up with very similar results about the middle charter schools doing an unusually good job. So one day I was walking back to my office after having taught my early childhood classes and having heard all of my students' frustration, and I thought about the charter school evidence, and I thought about the early childhood evidence, and I realized that when I looked at education data, which is, of course, something I do ordinarily in life, that the fork in the road did not appear as early as I had expected it to occur, something like kindergarten or pre-kindergarten, but rather seemed to evince itself mainly in middle school. And I also recalled that a sizable share of students appear to get stuck at the middle school level of skills. This is typified by the many students who are still struggling to learn Algebra 1 in their freshman year of college, even though they have been taking it in variously named math classes since the 7th grade. Indeed, Algebra 1 is the most commonly taken college course in the United States, and freshmen who fail to master it often have to drop out of college, not just because it's a prerequisite for majors like engineering or science or something along those lines, but it's also a prerequisite for many remunerative community college majors, just dental hygiene, for instance, or a lot of nursing majors. So anyway, this concatenation of thoughts about the charter schools, the middle school, the charter middle schools, the early childhood education, and thinking about these people who get stalled in these middle school levels of skill made me rush off to the library, which luckily is very close to my office, and grab a whole stack of books and articles on neuroscience and adolescence, and that was the genesis of these lectures. So I just grabbed the books, and I had a wonderful time taking a month or so off from economics and reading neuroscience and neuropsychology instead. So if adolescence is indeed an age of opportunity, this is a phrase coined by Lawrence Steinberg, then it also has a big advantage vis-a-vis early childhood. Early childhood interventions are plagued by logistics. Many adults are needed to provide infants or toddlers with adequate care. Children of that age, think of these 4-month-olds, need help with basic tasks such as eating, toileting, and dressing. They usually have to be dropped off and picked up. They cannot just ride on school bus with other children, other older children. And many parents are just uncomfortable with handling their toddler over to others for 6 or more hours a day, unless the setting is intimate and familiar to them. Adolescents, on the other hand, are quite different in terms of logistics. They're fairly independent people. They're already in school for 6 hours a day. So in other words, if we can find educational interventions that improve their cognitive skills, they are a captive audience. Now, the next thing that I want to talk about is the current neglect of adolescent education, which might surprise you very much. Given the fact that this is this key opportunity time and a time that's a risky time, it's unfortunate that adolescent grades are by far the most neglected in terms of teaching. The neglect, in my opinion, is unintentional.

dimensional, and it derives from some basic phenomenon. Class size is the largest in the middle school grades. That's about grades 6 to 8. So when I say middle school grades, keep thinking grades 6 to 8, usually. This is partly because of the fascination with early childhood education, combined with the fact that the logistics for smaller kids are just more difficult. So schools tend to put them in smaller classes. High school students are also in small classes, but for a very different reason. It's really because the curriculum starts to break up in high school. So it's not just that there's science, but there's chemistry, and there's physics, and there's earth science and biology. So classes get split up into smaller and smaller units. The same thing could be true of history. There's US history, European history, world history, and so forth. So evidence on class size, sorry, this is one of my cognitive skill graphs, showing you that early adolescence seems to be the time of divergence. This is average class size by grade for the state of North Carolina, which happens to have amazing administrative data. So those are the data that I'm using for this. And I'm going to keep using the North Carolina data for a little while for the rest of the lecture. So you'll see more North Carolina data. But if we look at average class size by grade, you can see that pre-kindergarten has about 14 children in each class, very small. The rest of the elementary grades from kindergarten to grade 5, it's usually 20 or fewer students in a class. Then we have the middle school grades 6, 7, and 8, and they are the middle school grades in the state of North Carolina. And you'll notice that all the class sizes are 27 or 30 even. Okay, so much, much bigger class sizes. And then we have a decline in class size as we get higher and higher into the high school grades, with the smallest class sizes being in 11th and 12th grade. So I'm going to show you from now on, I'm going to cluster some of those grades together, both to keep the graphs a little bit neater, and also because there are some data reasons for doing that, into which I will not go. But so this is basically the same chart as my last chart, and I'll keep using the same colors all the time. Elementary will always be green, middle school will always be pink, and high school will always be blue. So it's just a way of collapsing the data to make it a little bit easier to read. So not only is class size the largest for middle school teachers, but their compensation is lower than that of elementary and high school teachers. So you can see, again, green, pink, blue. And the pink bar is the lowest. And that's because middle school teachers are paid less than elementary and high school teachers. This is not intentional, but it appears to be due to the fact that teachers find it taxing and difficult to work with adolescents, probably due to the brain development that makes them especially plastic cognitively at that age. Or it could just be puberty and the social transformation that they're experiencing. In any case, teachers who teach middle school grades are more likely to report problems such as student apathy, student mental health issues, or students being belligerent. They're less likely to say that they are satisfied with their current job or satisfied with teaching. And so it should not come as a surprise that teachers often move to an elementary or high school as soon as a vacancy arises in one of them. And as a result, it's middle schools that are always seeing vacancies occur and having a tougher time filling them. Now, most public school teachers, as you may know, are paid in the United States according to a scale that depends only on their years of seniority and their highest educational degree, like whether you have a bachelor's or a master's degree. This is called lockstep pay. Thus, middle schools have lower paid teachers because they constantly need to fill their vacancies with more first-year teachers or rookies, or teachers who have little or no seniority in the district, or teachers who have been taking years off. So that's what's shown on this chart. This is the percentage of teachers who are rookies in elementary, middle, and high schools. And you can see that you have more rookies in the elementary school, the middle schools. And this is the percentage of teachers with no experience in this district. So they're completely new to the curriculum. They may not know things as well. And you can see, again, that's higher in middle schools. And it's because more vacancies arise in middle schools. It's not just a problem for having very little experience with teaching, it's also a problem for teacher quality. Although teacher value-added research, which I am going to talk about in a moment, finds little increase in teachers' effectiveness after they have 3 or 4 years of experience, rookies are consistently found to be less effective, and so are teachers who have no experience in their district. In other words, middle school teachers not only encounter larger classes and less pay,
Middle school students not only encounter larger classes and less well-paid teachers, they also face teachers who are more likely to be struggling with instruction and who are dissatisfied with their current

job. Middle school teachers are also less likely to have a graduate degree. As shown here, you can see that graduate degrees are quite disproportionately higher for people who are high school teachers. And this is not a particular surprise. Remember that the middle school teachers are more likely to be rookies, and since so many teachers in the United States actually get their master's degree while they're already teaching and they do it part-time, they're just less likely to have a graduate degree. Well, that means they're going to be paid less because of the lockstep pay, which gives you an automatic pay promotion if you get a master's degree. And all of these phenomena add up to this figure, which I think is very dramatic. So what this is showing you is the amount spent per pupil on teacher compensation. And you can see that it is much, much lower for middle school students than it is for elementary school students or for high school students. In fact, it's less than half of what it is for high school students. So why is this? It's all of these forces combining. It's the bigger classes, it's the less experienced teachers who aren't getting the seniority pay, it's teachers who don't have a graduate degree, so they're not getting that bump in pay, and that means that what we have is middle school students actually being unintentionally neglected in terms of the resources that they get. So at this crucial point in time where their brains are plastic and they're trying to make transitions to more advanced cognitive skills, they're also being comparatively neglected. All right, so regardless of the reasons why this happens, it's clearly counterproductive in the sense that I tend to think that middle school teachers really may need combat pay of some type, not the other way around, because they're dealing with more risky, harder to teach children. Okay, so now that we have established that early adolescents are relatively neglected people, I want to return to the central goal of this lecture, that is conducting tests that can generate plausibly causal evidence of whether early adolescents are especially affected by successful educational interventions. And I had four criteria for the natural or policy experiments, I'm going to use those two words interchangeably, that I employ. I want to test interventions that, one, are specific to a grade or an age so that I can compare results across ages. I can compare what happens to an adolescent versus someone who's in elementary or high school. Two, my second criteria is the intervention should be something that you could apply at any grade. Again, this is so that I can compare results across grades. In other words, if it's some kind of trigonometry intervention, you obviously aren't going to apply that to third graders. So it can't be an intervention of that type. My third criterion was that I wanted to test interventions that have typically been found in the past to have statistically significant effects. That's because there's just no point in comparing results across grades if all of the results are null or extremely noisy. And my fourth criterion was that I wanted to test interventions that allowed me to examine later effects, such as a student's achievement at the end of high school or going to college. After all, given that age only moves in one direction, we keep all getting older, it's sad, but it's true, I can obviously not see the effects of an intervention that is applied to ninth graders and then see, oh, now that I've affected them as ninth graders, what would have happened to their third grade test scores? They're already past the third grade. But I can test the same intervention if I apply it to third graders and ninth graders and then look at both of them at the very end of high school and say, where did it make the most difference? Now, it turns out that I had to rack my brain to come up with interventions that fulfilled all of these criteria. And I actually only came up with three that I think are at all good. And the first one is what I think is as the most important one. It's about a teacher's value added. The idea is quite simple. It's having a teacher with high versus low value added, in other words, ability to teach students more materials, ability to teach students more skills. Would I want to have a teacher when I was in middle school who has high value added versus elementary school versus high school? I'm not going to get a high value added teacher every year, so where would I like to concentrate them if I had the choice? My second, which I hope you will find relatively fun, is being exposed to a curriculum that is more challenging cognitively. For instance, if a school district is going to introduce a new testing

or a curricular regime that has richer cognitive content, and it's going to do that across all grades, should students want to see that happen when they're still in middle school as opposed to, say, high school? And then I'm going to talk about attending a successful charter school, going back to this story with which I began. So if students are only going to be able to secure a charter school seat in one lottery, they can maybe win in elementary school, maybe they could win in middle school, maybe they could win in high school, where would you want to win the most? And I'll show you those results very briefly. Okay, I'm going to spend most of my time on this value added because I think it's especially important, partly because of who teachers are and partly because it's really the best policy experiment, just to be clear. So in my first natural experiment, I'm going to test whether having a teacher with relatively high value added is especially important in the middle school grades. So the way you want to think about this here is we could conjecture, what if we could just concentrate all of the most effective teachers in the middle school grades? Perhaps we could pay them more to teach in those grades, or maybe we could reduce class size in those grades to make those jobs more appealing. We could also have other amenities for them, for instance, occasional sabbaticals to attend graduate school or do something like that. Something to make them want to take those jobs and stay in those jobs. And compared to the curricular changes in the charter schools, I am going to focus more on the teacher value added experiment because it's not only the most informative, but in my opinion, it's the most relevant to policy. There is now a very extensive body of research that shows that individual teachers matter and that they differ substantially in their value added, even within the same school and the same grade. Therefore, any policymaker could propose to pay them or hire them differently, as mentioned earlier, to induce them to teach particular grades. Now, I'm going to use the most validated method of estimating teachers' value added, and it may seem a little complicated when I describe it, but in fact, it is intuitive if we compare the problem to a simple randomized controlled trial, which is what the method mimics. Suppose that there are two third grade teachers, Smith and Jones. They have classrooms located right next to one another, and every year the school principal randomly assigns 20 students to Smith and 20 students to Jones, something like that. Then Smith and Jones are essentially conducting a very small experiment every year, 20 getting the Smith treatment, 20 getting the Jones treatment, right? And so we can answer the question, if we did this for a while, we could answer the question, do students systematically gain more skills in Smith's classroom than in Jones's classroom? Now, of course, in any one given school year, Smith or Jones might get an unlucky draw of students for whom learning is difficult. And even if we try to control for each student's characteristics, such as poverty, race, ethnicity, and gender, and try to control for their prior achievement before coming into Smith's or Jones's classrooms, there will probably be some unobservable differences in their two classes' tendency to learn. But if you repeat the experiment for several school years, it will tend to iron out this problem simply because of the randomization. It's not going to be that Smith is always lucky or that Jones is always unlucky. So as long as you have multiple years of data, think of them as multiple little experiments on the same teachers, and you have students' prior achievement and their characteristics, and you have an accurate measure of achievement for each year, then we can calculate a teacher's value added with reasonable precision. Now, those who enjoy statistics can listen to this brief description of the method, and others can tune it out. So I'm going to give you what the method is, but if you don't like statistics, you can just put your fingers in your ears. Okay, calculating the value added of teachers, I told you the method is more complicated than my Smith-Jones example, is you regress a student's test score on his or her prior test scores. You could use a different outcome, by the way. It does not have to be test scores. It just happens that people usually describe it in terms of test scores. And also in their predetermined characteristics, such as poverty, race, and gender. Actually, regressing them on the predetermined characteristics often doesn't matter very much, as long as you have some prior test scores. You take the residuals from this regression and you sum them at the level of the teacher by year by class. Then you take each sum of residuals and regress it on the other sums of residuals for the same teacher but in different years. And the prediction from this last regression is the teacher's value added. This is the method that is most validated in actual randomized control trials where researchers are able to assign students to teachers. And it

also produces something called the correct shrinkage, which really just means that luck is not going to dominate your estimate of teachers' value added, Smith always being lucky or Jones always being unlucky, something like that. Okay. So I'm going to apply this method to the North Carolina data that I've already mentioned. And then having obtained an estimate of each teacher's value added, I'm going to do a pretty simple exercise. So what I do is I'm going to plot the distribution of teacher value added. I'm going to do it differently from math and reading by grade. And I left out some grades to keep this chart from getting too busy. I'm going to always show, and I made a mistake, by the way, on the legend of the chart. So it should say grade 3 is in the light blue or cyan. Then it should be grades 6, 7, and 8, not 5, 6, and 7. So keep in mind, it's always 6 through 8 are the middle school grades. And they're all plotted in a kind of orangey color. And it doesn't matter. You can hardly tell the three lines apart anyway. So I just plotted them all in sort of the same color spectrum. And then I'm also going to plot the distribution for grade 12. Okay, so what do we see when we look at this chart? The third grade distribution, and I should say, by the way, it's a mechanical fact that teacher value added is always pretty much centered around zero. That's part of just, we know that Smith may be better than Jones, but teacher value added is about their relative ability to teach students skills and get students to learn. It's not really about, you don't want to take the numbers on the bottom are less important than the shapes of the distribution. That's how maybe you should think about it. And these distributions are smoothed a little bit, as my fellow economists will recognize that those graphs come from a program that we all like to use a lot. Okay, so if we look at the distribution for third grade, teacher value added, you'll see it's centered on zero, and a lot of the mass or the density is piled up right around zero. And it's a quite narrow distribution. So what's the interpretation of this? It means that if I get an unusually good third grade teacher, that is better than getting one who's unusually bad. But the difference between an unusually good teacher and an unusually bad teacher in the third grade is not all that great in terms of the value added that I'm going to get out of her classroom. Now, if you look at grades 6, 7, and 8 in the sort of orangey colors, you can see that these distributions are much more spread out. They're still centered around zero, but the density or the mass is much lower than it is in the light blue distribution for the third graders, and they're just more spread out distributions. So now if I happen to get unlucky with, say, a grade 6 teacher or a grade 7 teacher, I would be way down here, okay? And if I get lucky, I could be way up here. So middle school teachers have bigger differences in value added than third grade teachers do. So your luck in being assigned the good teacher or the bad teacher, or say the less good teacher as a student matters more. One standard deviation below the mean is just much more meaningful. Then finally, the 12th grade distribution, that's the one that's in purple. And that shows you that the 12th grade distribution is more spread out than the third grade distribution, but it's kind of between the distributions for the third grade and the distributions for grades 6, 7, and 8. This is consistent with some hardening of the student's trajectory of cognitive skills in later adolescence, as I discussed in yesterday's lecture. I would put it this way. It's just harder for a 12th grade teacher to change a student's skill much in either a positive or negative direction than it is to change the cognitive skill of a 6th, 7th, or 8th grader. Now, one might worry that teachers are assigned to positions in such a way that middle school teachers are simply less similar for some reason in their efficacy. For instance, if you think about all of these rookie teachers, you might say, well, they're just less similar than teachers who have greater seniority. So to test this possibility, this next figure, which looks just like the previous one, so don't worry about that, is based on by-grade differences in value added for the same teacher. So the way to think about it is this. If I teach sometimes in the sixth grade, and then sometimes I'm teaching in the fourth grade or something like that, then I'm only looking within that same teacher. So it is not about assignment of some teachers to the sixth grade or some teachers to the fourth grade. A teacher has to be moving among the different grades to be included in this figure. And you can see it looks tremendously like the previous one. I mean, I have to like look carefully so I can tell them.

Figures I will show them just briefly are for reading. This is between different teachers, and this is within different teachers. So it's just to let you know, it's not just all about math. Reading teachers also differ significantly in their value added across reading. Now the next figures that I'm going to show you are going to do another exercise. And they differ only in the outcome that I'm going to study. So for instance, I'm going to study outcomes at the end of high school, like how well you do on college aptitude tests as a student, your SAT scores or your ACT scores. So the next figures are going to show the result of this other exercise that's fairly different. And they're just going to differ in which outcome I look at the end of high school, for instance, your SAT or ACT scores, or whether you enroll in a four-year college. And then what I'm going to do is I'm going to say, well, does it matter when you got the teacher with the high value added for your outcomes at the end of high school? And the figures are a little bit complex, so it's worthwhile explaining the first one carefully, and then once you understand it, the others are all sort of the same. The outcome just changes. All right, so here's the figure. What we have is grades going across the bottom. Grade 3, 4, 5, 6, 7, 8 in North Carolina, for reasons that I don't need to explain, there is really no grade 9 testing, grades 10 and 11. Okay. So what I want you to see here is I'm regressing a student's math or ACT scores. They're all converted to the SAT scale, so don't worry about that. On her third grade teacher's value added in math, then her fourth grade teacher's value added in math, and so on. So this first one is saying, if I had a teacher who was better than average in value added in the third grade, how much does that make me have higher SAT or ACT scores at the end of high school? Okay? Same exercise, but for the fourth grade, fifth grade, 6, 7, and 8, and then 10 and 11. Okay, now if a teacher's value added had the same effect on you, regardless of the grade in which you encountered that teacher, then all the bars would be of the same height, okay? They're obviously not all of the same height. And most notably, the ones for grades 6, 7, and 8 are significantly taller than the ones for the other grades, the elementary grades, but also the two high school grades. So that really looks like having a middle school teacher who has high value added is what's going to have the most effect. And it's not just that, you know, you take the SAT at the end and so high school would matter more than middle school, because you can see high school actually matters less. So the figure demonstrates that a middle school teacher can change a student's later outcomes more than elementary or high school teachers. And this evidence confirms the idea, at least to me, that students are especially plastic when developing advanced cognitive skills in middle school. And having an effective teacher in those grades sets a student on a steeper trajectory with endogenous skill growth, ultimately producing substantially higher SAT or ACT scores. Now, I want to note the role of endogenous skill growth here, something I emphasized a lot yesterday. So let's look at the number 32.6 for seventh grade. It does not mean that having a teacher who's sort of plus one in terms of a standard deviation raises students' scores by SAT scores by 32.6 points in any immediate way. Rather, it's having a teacher who's better in the seventh grade allows you to learn a little bit more in the eighth grade, and then you learn a little bit more in the ninth grade because you learned a little bit more in the eighth grade, and the whole effect of that is the 32.6 points. Okay, sort of, it's like compound interest. That's how I like to think about it. You can see how it adds up over time. So the next figure is similar to the last one, except that it's going to look at teachers' value added in reading. And actually, their value added in reading, their effect on your verbal SAT or ACT scores, is even bigger than the effect of the value added in math on math SAT or ACT scores. So otherwise, it's not very different. And again, I think endogenous growth is really playing a role here, because those numbers are quite big, so it couldn't really all happen in 1 year. It sort of needs a few years to have like compound interest to build up.
Now, SAT and ACT scores are loved by some people and hated by others. So there are other ways to

measure whether students are taking on cognitive tasks that are truly challenging. So the next couple of figures, I'm going to look at College Board Advanced Placement Tests in important subjects, because the College Board Advanced Placement Tests have the same curriculum and the same test across all the high schools in the United States. So I don't have to worry about some grading standards being easier than others. For instance, this figure is showing that if you have a teacher who's a plus one in terms of standard deviation, in seventh grade, it raises your probability of taking AP calculus by 6.7%. Or if you have that teacher in eighth grade, it raises your probability of taking calculus, AP calculus, by 8.8%. Now, obviously, they're not taking AP calculus in seventh and eighth grade. It's that later on, having had this teacher allows you to end up being more likely to do that. There's a very similar result for AP science classes. I'm not going to show you the figure. It looks somewhat similar to that. And they're not taking AP chemistry in the seventh or eighth grade either. They're having had a better science teacher or a better math teacher in the seventh or eighth grade makes a big difference. A teacher's value added in reading. This is on taking AP English by the grade in which the teacher taught students. And again, it's actually bigger than it is for math, which I find fascinating. For instance, having a high value added teacher in the seventh or eighth grade raises the probability that you take AP English probably in your 11th or 12th grade year by a little more than 10%. So finally, I have two more. Let's look at GPAs as an outcome. This is the effect of teacher value added in reading on your final GPA in high school by the grade in which the teacher taught students. So again, we see this disproportionate effect of the middle school grades on students' final GPAs in high school. And the math version is similar, but I won't show it to you. And then finally, I wanted to consider the effect of having a high value added teacher on enrolling in a four-year college. And that's because I think four-year college is a very authentic and important outcome for many people. You know, going to college is one of the things that changes their lives. So this figure is showing you that having a teacher who's one standard deviation better in math in grades 6, 7, or 8 raises your probability of enrolling in a college by 6.3 to 8.1 percentage points. And by the way, the alternatives to enrolling in a four-year college are employment, the military, enrolling at a 1 or 2 year technical or community college, or just plain inactivity, which is actually quite common among young people. So interestingly, encountering a teacher with value-added reading of plus one has an even bigger effect than having math of plus one for college enrollment. And the effects of seventh and eighth grade reading teachers are more than 16 percentage points more likely to go to a four-year college. That's an impressive amount, again, probably due to endogenous skill growth. I think the impressive effects of value-added in reading on later outcomes demonstrate that the critical reading skills that we develop through reading and writing are just as, if not more important, for a person's long-term outcomes like college attainment. And this is consistent with the fact that an inability to process college-level materials or read college-level texts is a consistent stumbling block for the many students who, regardless of their preferred major, find it hard to absorb material, and they end up dropping out of college for that reason. Okay, now I'm going to switch gears. We're going to stop looking at teacher value added, and instead we're going to talk about introducing a cognitively more challenging curriculum. Now, the state of Texas has a long-standing and fairly high-stakes accountability system. It's based on students' test scores. Not only do the schools themselves get graded, but students need to pass an exit exam in order to get a high school diploma in Texas. And also, promotion to a higher grade is somewhat dependent on having done well on the tests at the end of that school year, although there's more discretion apart from the exit exam, the final one. In addition, Texas is only one of two states that select the textbooks for its schools, so it has an unusual degree of influence over curriculum. In practice, though, I think that curriculum is more often influenced by tests than by textbooks. A teacher can ignore the new textbook
that is put into her classroom and just decide, they're always giving me new textbooks. I don't want to have to learn how to do this with this new material. I don't want to have to learn new problem sets. I don't want to have to learn new readings.

I'm just going to ignore the new textbook because I know in 2 or 3 years there will be another new textbook that will come down the road. But a teacher cannot ignore the skills that are being tested by the exam that her students will take at the end of the school year. And a testing regime typically lasts at least a decade. So the one that we're going to be talking about in Texas has been in place for more than a decade at this point. So therefore, schools and teachers paid a great deal of attention when they were switched, starting in 2011, from the testing program known as the Texas Assessment of Knowledge and Skills, I'm just going to call it TOCS from now on so I don't have to keep saying that long phrase, to a new program which is known as the State of Texas Assessments of Academic Readiness, or STAR. So from TOCS is the earlier one and STAR is the later one. Now the switch is interesting because making the tests more cognitively challenging was the explicit motivation for the introduction of STAR. To make the tests more cognitively challenging, the creators of STAR designed questions that required critical thinking more often than the TOCS test did. The STAR questions were deliberately constructed to make it hard for teachers to teach to the test or coach students in test-taking strategies that tend to work well on a multiple-choice exam. STAR questions often ask students to provide an answer and not just only guess over multiple choices or choose over multiple choices. There are three short essays on the STAR exam, each in a different format, whereas TOCS had no essay requirement. And to assess whether a student truly understands a concept, this is a kind of subtle thing, the STAR exams are timed. Why? It's because time pressure makes it hard for a student to simply try out each answer on a multiple choice test. But the TOCS exam, you could take as much time as you liked, so you could just try out each answer. You didn't have to really deeply understand how the problem worked. And we'll see an example of that in a moment. And STAR tests also focus on the content that should have been taught in the grade in question, thereby assessing whether students are making progress vis-a-vis an ever more challenging curriculum. And TOCS tested content that was often way below the grade level of the students. And so an eighth grade student could possibly feel like he or she was doing quite well on the test, even though he or she was only really answering the questions that were for fourth graders or something like that. So to make these, I made all these claims about this difference in these tests, and it's going to help to examine questions from released prior year tests. The Texas State Department of Education releases prior year tests, not quite all the questions, but you can download them very easily from their website. I'm just going to show you a couple here. So the first one is, this was a TOCS math question for seventh graders, and I'm going to keep showing you seventh grade questions because they seem most relevant. So which list of integers is in order from least to greatest? Is it negative 42, negative 39, negative 4, 40, 41, or is it 41, 40, negative 4, negative 39, negative 42? So this is just not a seventh grade level question, right? It's a very easy question that a lot of fourth or fifth graders should be able to get right. Or here's another example of a TOCS math question for seventh graders. This is really an arithmetic question. It has nothing to do with algebra. It simply requires you to divide 9 by 3, that's obviously 3, then square it, then you get 9, multiply that by 5, you got 45, and add 5, so you come up with 50 as the answer to the question. But these are easy math questions for a seventh grader. In contrast, if you look at this STAR question for seventh graders, you can see that this is basically an algebra question. It also requires you to understand that this is a Cartesian diagram. You have to understand negative and positive numbers, two different axes, x and y. You have to understand how to think about slope of a line. And you can see that what you have to choose among, they are multiple choice, but they're four different algebraic equations that represent that line. So it's a significantly harder question that requires more critical thinking. Now, I told you that I hope we would get to something that's rather funny, so I want to show you a TOCS seventh grade reading question. So this is, again, the older test that's less demanding. It focuses on an Austin, Texas festival known as Spam-O-Rama. Okay, that's after that canned processed meat that we all know, spam. Not love, maybe, but we all know.
Okay, the contest has two divisions, one for professional chefs and restaurant owners, and one for amateur cooks. In the amateur division, everyone is welcome to show their stuff. One contestant entered the contest, Spamorama, with a dish that was a mixture of cheddar cheese, mayonnaise, spam, and raisins. The dish's poor rating at the contest did not deter this stubborn individual. Hoping to find a more accepting panel of judges the next year, he froze his entry and brought it back the following year. In keeping with the spirit of the event, the judges decided to create a last place, even if there were 100 entries award just for him. Okay, so that's the paragraph that students have to read on the TOX test. And the question was, one contestant in Spanorama froze his food entry because he planned to carve it, he missed the entry deadline, he wanted it to be eaten cold, or he thought he deserved to win. So this is a very easy reading comprehension question for a seventh grader. Now, if you look at Star's question, it's obviously much harder. It's on a more serious subject as well. It's about Sainsbury's, which is a big grocery store chain in the United Kingdom, sort of like the Safeway or A&P of the United Kingdom. And they're talking about food waste. This is a longer article that is about 3 pages long and relatively complicated. So I picked out just one paragraph, and I hope you get the basic idea of just the one paragraph. It would be better to read the whole thing, but too much time. So in spite of Sainsbury's efforts, a large volume of waste, in other words, food waste, remains. A machine grinds the waste into slushy goo, which is then poured into giant silos called anaerobic digesters. These giant silos act like artificial stomachs. Inside, microbes digest organic waste and produce methane bubbles. The same thing happens to organic waste in landfills and waste treatment plants. The difference is that these anaerobic digester silos are tightly sealed so they can capture and store the methane. The resulting biofuel can power vehicles, or it can be burned to produce electricity. Sainsbury's management estimates that its ADs, those are the anaerobic digesters, can produce enough energy to power 2,500 homes for 1 year, or it can make enough electricity to completely remove one of its stores from the public power grid. So this just requires a higher level of understanding. There are actually a few hard vocabulary words like anaerobic or biofuel in the reading example. What is the most likely reason that the author wrote this selection? So they're trying to get the student to think about what's the structure of the argument, what argument is being made, and you can read the answers for yourself. I think the correct answer is to demonstrate that creativity can help to solve environmental problems. But it's undoubtedly a significantly harder question than the Spanorama question, I think we would all agree. All right. So to test whether the switch from TOX to STAR affected students' cognitive skill development, I'm going to focus on two cohorts in particular. The students who entered the ninth grade in 2011, that was the first year of STAR. They experienced STAR, the heavier or more difficult exam, throughout high school. However, this cohort did not experience any STAR-driven, more cognitively challenging curriculum in any of their middle school grades. The second cohort that interests me is composed of the students who entered fifth grade in 2011, so they experienced the more cognitively challenging curriculum both in middle school and in high school. And the difference between these two cohorts is not their experience of the STAR-driven curriculum in high school, because they both had that, but only the second cohort experienced STAR-driven cognitively challenging curriculum in the middle school. So by comparing their later performance on the SAT, we can test whether it is crucial to come up against challenging material in middle school. Unfortunately, a simple comparison between these two cohorts is not all that straightforward, and that's because the College Board undertook a major redesign of the SAT starting in 2017. Just with the worst possible timing. So not only did the redesign change the scoring, but also fear of taking a new test for which they had not prepared caused many students to take the exam in 2016 and when they ordinarily would have taken it in 2017. And in addition, of course, testing in 2020 was affected by the pandemic. So I have done my absolute best to make sure, using the concordance tables, that everything is in the right scores. They are rationalized with one another. But I still need to have a control for Texas that did not experience the TOX to STAR transition of curriculum, but did experience the same external events like the redesign of the SAT.
So to find a control, I'm going to adopt the method called synthetic controls. This method combines all of the possible controls for Texas, so in other words, all of the possible states that could be controls for Texas, to create a synthetic Texas. And the weights on these other possible controls are optimized to match Texas's time pattern in SAT scores as well as possible in the pre-STAR period, in other words, in the TOCS period.

And the weights and the controls are then validated outside of the optimization period. So it has to also do well out of the period with which you use to generate the weights. The weights have to do well when you go out of sample and see that they can still be valid. Okay, so that's a very important part of using synthetic controls. So this all sounds a little complicated, but it's actually very intuitive. I love synthetic controls. So Texas is a big state with a variety of cities and landscapes and industries. Some of Texas is a lot like Oklahoma, its neighbor to the north. They share oil drilling and farming and some of that sort of thing. Some of Texas is a lot like Louisiana, with similar refineries and ports on the Gulf Coast. Some of Texas is a lot like New Mexico. They share a desert, they share a lot of cattle ranching, and so forth and so on. Austin, Texas has a lot of similarities to other cities that are dominated by a state house and a flagship public university. Dallas has some similarities with other financial hubs. I could go on and on. What's the point here? The point is that none of these other states would be a good control for Texas in and of itself. But if we weight them all up optimally, we can create a synthetic Texas that walks, talks, looks, and acts like Texas. So we're going to be comparing Texas and synthetic Texas. And a properly constructed synthetic control should show how Texas school students would have done in the absence of the switch from the TOCS-based curriculum to the STAR-based curriculum. So I'm just going to show you one figure here. It's a little bit complicated. So first of all, this is the period that in TOCS, okay, before STAR was put in. And this is the period when the weights are constructed for the synthetic control, the synthetic Texas, which is in the dashed sort of purple line. And Texas itself is in the green line. Okay, so you can see both in the weight construction period and in the validation period before the switch of tests, the synthetic Texas is doing a very good job of looking a lot like Texas, right? They sort of have the same things happening to their students' test scores on the SAT. The pink line is the last cohort that had no early adolescent grade 5-8 exposure to the new STAR exam. And then the red line is the first cohort with full early adolescent exposure to the new STAR exam. What you'll notice is that up until you get to the pink line, the two lines, the synthetic Texas and Texas, track one another very well. But then after the introduction of the STAR exam, Texas is doing significantly better than synthetic Texas. And that's the idea, right? That synthetic Texas is telling us what would have happened in Texas if they had not switched, if they had not switched tests. One thing I wanted to mention about tests like STAR is that they're a very manageable policy reform. Of course, it's not that easy to construct a good test. That's what psychometricians are for, and many educators have to get involved. But it's actually quite cheap to construct a test. Testing is not expensive by the standards of school finance in the United States. Finally, I told you this story early in the talk about charter schools, and one set of facts that motivated me was the strong performance of charter schools that started grade 8 as their entry year and used started grade 5 as their entry year and used grade 8 as their exit year. And these school students often made annual test gains that were 2 to 3 times the gains of schools with kindergarten entry or grade 9 entry. And at the time, as I said, these results struck me as very counterintuitive because I expected that the schools that started with kindergarten would produce the most positive gains in student achievement. I really had low expectations for schools that took in the negatively selected applicants at grade 5 because I thought of them as students who had missed the boat of strong early childhood education and were already struggling in the regular public schools. So this was all based on my idea, which was then popular in economics and continues to be very popular among economists, that children are only very plastic in early childhood. So to my mind, the struggling fifth graders had already been fated to have a lower level of cognitive skills. So my study used more than 100 New York City charter schools, and it used lottery-based methods. I mentioned these before. They're very simple. Students apply to one or more charter schools simply by filling out a one-pager with their name, their address, their parents' contact information, and so on. It's called an application, but it's really just basic information. And once the charter school has received all the applications, it holds a lottery in which every child is assigned a lottery number. So for instance, if they want to admit 60 kindergartners, the first 60 kids would get seats in the charter school, and if you were below the cutoff for your lottery number, you would typically not get a seat. There's a bit more to it than that, because

the lotteried in and the lotteried out students, we only want to use that lottery information to come up with estimates. We don't want to use students who might have been picked off a waiting list or something like that. So there are some bells and whistles, but I won't go into the details. This method is generally considered to be the gold standard for evaluating charter schools, and lottery-based studies tend to have similar findings across urban settings where the application lotteries are oversubscribed. So it's not as easy in rural areas because you might just not have too many students apply. So this next figure shows you the effects of a year in charter school on math scores. It doesn't really matter whether you look at the blue bars or the orange bars, because that has to, that's something about attrition. And I didn't just use my own study of New York City charter schools. I used all of the lottery-based studies that I could find where it was clear what grade was being shown for achievement. For instance, the KIPP schools are a charter management organization that ordinarily starts charter middle schools with the fifth grade. And so they're covered by a lot of those middle bars. And you can see that their kids are just learning at a faster rate in the middle schools, the middle charter schools, than they are learning in the high schools or the elementary schools. And for New York City, where I can do it, I know long-term outcomes. And it is also true that if you look at long-term outcomes like post-secondary attainment, whether you go to college or not, the effects are significantly bigger for students who were lotteried in the fifth grade. In fact, the effects for them are almost four times as large as they are for students who were lotteried in kindergarten. At the beginning of this lecture, I made the case that early adolescents are relatively neglected. They have a lot less spent on their instruction. They're in larger classes. They have teachers who are rookies. And they have teachers who are eager to stop teaching them and start instructing older, younger children. Although this relative neglect is unintentional, in my opinion, it is perilous because adolescence is a crucial period of opportunity and also a period of risk, owing to the plasticity of advanced cognition at those ages and the gradual hardening of children's cognitive trajectories thereafter. Now, neuroscience and neuropsychology were behind much of my motivation to test for exceptional plasticity in adolescents. And I believe that neuroscience and neuropsychology have a fundamental quality that makes them different than the kind of evidence that I've shown you today from education. They should really apply across the whole world. It shouldn't be the case that neuroscience for American, we just have different brains than brains of people in other countries. In fact, I'm going to be doing some work in the future on the UK, and I would be horrified if I found out that they had completely different brain development than we did. So that's the really nice thing about neuroscience, is that it's important for learning universal truths about cognition, in my opinion. What I like about the education experiments is that these natural or policy experiments that I described today are all realistic interventions that are deployed in some schools already and could be deployed in more schools. For instance, concentrating the most effective teachers in early adolescent education, or higher pay and other rewards that induce effective teachers to apply to and stay in middle school classrooms. More generally, the importance of early adolescence makes me optimistic about the future of American education and Americans' advanced cognitive skill growth. If you think about it, the idea that only very early childhood education matters is somewhat disheartening. I would be the first to agree, and neuroscience would support the idea, that the period from 3 months before you're born to age two or three is crucial for brain development and later life skills, but it is disheartening to think that kindergartners might already be fated to a trajectory of low, modest, or high cognitive skills. I just find it dispiriting to think of writing off a child who is early in elementary school. Yet this is the implication if we focus exclusively on early childhood spur to endogenous skill growth to the detriment of adolescence and its important effects on advanced cognitive skills, which are so important to our economy and our today's fast-paced world. And I know that Eric is going to be discussing some of the macro implications of this for our economy and just the larger picture. So the last two bullet points are especially aimed at Eric. I find hope in early adolescence precisely because it is a later period when society can have more influence over a child's educational experience. No child masters abstract math or rigorous critical reasoning before early adolescence, and I find this to be a good thing, paradoxically, because it means that

0: children enter this quest for advanced cognitive skills on a relatively even playing field. I didn't say it was an even playing field, but it might be more even than we suppose. When I look out over the United States and other highly developed countries, what tends to worry me the most is economic fatalism among young people who lack advanced cognitive skills and therefore feel that they face a bleak future owing to technology and globalization. Now, of course, it's not that non-cognitive skills are useless. We need service workers who can perform important tasks that are challenging on dimensions other than cognition, like strength or dexterity or nurturing or courage. However, the demand for these tasks is declining in highly developed economies, while the demand for advanced cognitive skills is rising. I am convinced, though, that many more children could be set on a positive high growth trajectory towards advanced cognitive skills during the plastic period of their adolescence. Of course, not all children will attain these advanced skills, but the more we see adolescence as an age of opportunity, the more likely we are to offer these children opportunities rather than neglect them. Thank you.
1: Our first commentator, Eric Hurst, joins us from the University of Chicago, the faculty of which he joined in 1999, and where he is the Frank P. and Marion R. D'Arcy Distinguished Service Professor of Economics and the John E. Jerk Faculty Fellow at the Booth School of Business. Professor Hurst's luminous and voluminous scholarship focuses on housing markets, labor markets, and household financial behavior. Thematically and methodologically, he ranges far and wide and over some of the most vexing problems of our day. The welfare losses to society of racial discrimination and urban gentrification, the economics of the COVID pandemic, leisure inequality, and the correlates and causes of the persistent, if narrowing, gender wage gap among the college educated. The recipient of multiple research awards, Professor Hurst has also found time to be a remarkable teacher, earning no fewer than not two, not three, but four teaching awards in his 20-odd years at the University of Chicago. Please join me now in extending a very warm welcome to Professor Hurst.
2: Thank you so much. It is great to be in person with people that is not my children, and it is wonderful. And so, as Caroline kind of foreshadowed, I'm going to do two things over my 2 days. So tomorrow I'm going to talk a little bit about the role of advanced cognitive skills versus just completed years of schooling. Is there something about specific skills versus just getting a degree that shows up in labor market outcomes? So that's going to be a little bit tomorrow. But today I wanted to set the stage and try to show why the importance of accumulating skills in general are becoming more and more important for the labor market that we live in today. And so I'm gonna do four things today in my comments. The first of which is I'm gonna show you some patterns about inequality along a variety of dimensions and how they've been evolving over time in the United States, particularly starting in the early 1980s. Second, I'm gonna talk a little bit about potential drivers of these changes in inequality. Because again, if we want to think about a solution, we might want to think about what might the causes of be. The third thing I'm going to try to do is then I'm going to set up and say, well, how does economies adjust to changing in demand for certain types of labor? And you'll see why that's going to be important in the fourth part of my comments, where I'm going to link it back to some of Caroline's talks over the last 2 days. So that's kind of the big picture overview. The component of where I'm going to link to Caroline's lectures, it's going to come at the end, but I'm going to try to create an umbrella where you could see the importance of this research for some of what I think are the challenges that we are facing in a socioeconomic way in the 21st century. So let me just kind of start by a picture that you might be familiar with. This is going to be a measure of income inequality in the United States. It's the share of all income earned accruing to the top 10% of the population. And so the United States in particular is seeing an increase in the share of income accruing to the top 10%, whereas in current periods, we're talking about almost half of all income is owned by the top 10% of the US distribution. So now I'm gonna focus a little bit more on breaking things out by different education groups. And so

Today I'm going to show you a lot of patterns by people who have a bachelor's degree or more versus the people who have less than a bachelor's degree. And just with that as background, and when I teach my students this, it is often striking to them, but just as a reminder that we are rare in the population in terms of having a bachelor's degree. And so this shows the share of, I'm showing you men right now, I'll talk about women as we go through, but the share of men 25 to 34 who have completed at least a bachelor's degree by the time they are in that age range. And a couple things I want you to, you know, kind of focus your eye towards is first, you know, the number that we're looking at is somewhere between 25 and 30%. So most people in the United States don't have a bachelor's degree. And again, through the world we live in, we tend to focus on, you know, our reflection. And I just like us to remind us that our reflection is not the average by any dimension. But the second and more important thing I want you to show you is that this share for men, for women, you've seen much more steeper increase, but the share for men has been relatively stagnant over multiple decades. And you see a little bit, we talked a little bit about this in passing yesterday, about coming out of Vietnam and the GI Bill, you see a little increase. But basically, from cohorts over the last few decades, it's been relatively flat, a little uptake recently. So we have a group where the returns to skill is going up, but yet the movement into skill, at least getting a bachelor's degree, have been relatively stagnant until potentially recently. And so this is what I focus some of my work on, is trying to figure out the difference in behavior in the labor market between those with a bachelor's degree and those with less, and then trying to put on a little bit more what particular skills are necessary. But this is just things that you might have seen in the newspaper, which is just the average earnings of someone with a bachelor's degree relative to someone without a bachelor's degree and how that's evolved over time. So a number like 30% means that on average, a typical person with a bachelor's degree is earning 30% more in a given year than someone, a typical person without a bachelor's degree. But the key thing I want you to focus on is notice that has been increasing over time. So part of the inequality we're seeing is showing up in completed years of schooling, where the earnings are growing for those with a bachelor's degree at a greater rate than those without a bachelor's degree. And that brings me to this next part, which again, we're starting to get into socioeconomic issues that are kind of tangible, the things that we're feeling. I'm showing you here now the employment rate of men, and again, I'm focused on men 25 to 54 here, without a bachelor's degree. And so there's a couple things your eye should be drawn to. There's ups and downs over time. Those are due to things like recessions. So when we're recession, less people are working. You can see in 2008, there was a lot less people working. And in 1984, there was a lot less people working. But I want you to focus your eyes on the downward trends. When the things are peaking, those peaks are getting lower and lower over time. And so we're at a position where currently about 82% of men, this is pre-COVID, so I stopped it right pre-COVID, 82% of men in these prime working years, post, you know, colleging, getting, pre-retirement getting, are working, where that number used to be something like, you know, around almost 90%. So we get this downward drift in employment for a group of individuals with less than a bachelor's degree. And if we want to compare them to the men with the bachelor's degree, you just don't see that same downward trend. You see slight trends, but it used to be about 94, and now we're something like 93. But a concentration at the bottom of the distribution, the bulk of the distribution of employment rates that are falling over time. And I promised some depressing stuff when we were talking yesterday. Jan was pretty depressing. I'm going to go there right now with this picture. This one is the one that I find stark, and I pause every time I'm giving it in some of my own work or when I'm teaching. This is the share of people, again, men 25 to 54 without a bachelor's degree, who report working 0 weeks during the prior year. So we have lots of government surveys that samples people working. And they call them up on the phone, do you have a job? They say, no. They say, did you work at all in the last year? And they say, no.
And so this is the share who report, no, they're not working at all.

over the prior 52 weeks. And what I want you to see is that historically, you know, it was about 1 out of 20 men in this age sat idle for a whole year. That number is now 1 out of 7. So there's a large chunk of our prime age population, again, men, you see similar patterns for women, not so much in terms of the increase, but men with a you know, less than a bachelor's degree sitting idle for long periods of time. And that has changed relative to where we were, 30, 40 years ago. Okay, so we have these shifts. Inequality's rising. It's showing up in labor market outcomes, in particular in the propensity to work. What are driving some of these shifts, and how do we kind of interpret it? And so there's two stories, and Caroline touched on them. Yesterday, I'm going to show you a little bit of evidence of them. You know, things you hear about in the newspaper, such as automation and globalization. So how do we think about changes in automation and changes in globalization and affecting these patterns that are shifting inequality over time? Okay. I want to focus on one industry, and I do a lot of work just thinking about this industry, and you'll see why it's so important. But I'm going to show you stuff about the manufacturing industry and how that's changed in the United States over time. And so what I'm showing you here is just if we count the number of manufacturing jobs in the United States and how that has evolved over time. And so in 1980-ish, there was almost 20 million, about 18, 19 million manufacturing jobs in the United States. So people who report working in the manufacturing industry. And you can see that has been declining over time with an acceleration of that decline in the 2000s. And so about 6 million manufacturing jobs disappeared from the United States between 2000 and 2010. And there's been essentially no rebound in that period afterwards. So what are the two stories that people have that link to these decline in manufacturing jobs? One is openness to trade. And so there is a bunch of our colleagues who have worked in economics on a variety of kind of angles showing that opening up to trade, in particularly trade with China, increased the competitive forces in the manufacturing sector and manufacturing employment as a result increased. But that's not all the story. And I will say it's not even probably the predominant story. Because during the same time period, manufacturing output went up. So how are we getting more output with less workers? Well, we've been switching our manufacturing production from being labor intensive to being capital intensive or automation intensive. And so that shift that has been occurring has been reducing not the demand for manufactured products produced in the United States. That has changed some with trade, but it has resulted in a decline in the manufacturing workers in the United States shifting towards machines. And so this decline in manufacturing does not hit all schooling groups equally. So let me show you some data now on the share of workers of different schooling levels and what percentage of those worked in manufacturing in given years. So how do you read this picture? It says if you were an individual with a high school degree or less in 1977, essentially one-third of you worked in the manufacturing sector out of all people, not only those who were working, but across all individuals. So the manufacturing sector for those with less than a high school degree nationally, not just in Detroit, nationally, was about one-third. That number now is somewhere around 12%. So we have this big sector that was important for workers, particularly with a given skill level, and that sector has shrunk. And more importantly, not only has it shrunk, conditional on working in that sector, you know, they don't need as much of the high-skilled workers or low-skilled workers, low-educated workers, as they do. They need people now to fix robots as opposed to work the line. And so I'm going to show you lots of pictures like this, more today, tomorrow than today, but I'm going to show you a couple today. And I'm going to focus on a region that Caroline focused on a lot in her picture. So if you take a remember from her lecture earlier today and from yesterday, where are these places where these advanced cognitive skills
are kind of missing spatially in the United States, those are also the same places for which manufacturing intensity is high. It's not exactly the same, and I'll show you some pictures and more tomorrow than again today, but each one of these areas basically show the intensity of manufacturing production in that county in 2000. So the darker the red, the more manufacturing intensive that area is. This should not be surprising to any of you. Manufacturing is clustered in the United States around kind of the midsection. And again, just as a reminder, this is Caroline's picture. She had it in pretty blue. I don't know why I put it in black and white. But you can see the places that are missing some of these advanced cognitive skills are exactly the same places. Now, in some of my work, I've actually shown that the places where manufacturing declined the most, or where manufacturing was most present, were also the same places that manufacturing declined the most, are exactly the same places where non-employment rates have risen the most. And so you see this area where manufacturing has shrunk in certain areas, and those are the same areas where now male participation, particularly concentrated for those without a bachelor's degree, have fallen the most within the United States. So there's some link between these aggregate forces of automation, which has particularly affected the manufacturing, it affects other sectors too, but affects the manufacturing industry. And that has caused these employment declines that we've seen in the aggregate data. So I'm gonna do one more picture before I get to some of, you know, how do we adjust to these shocks? But this is kind of something that Caroline alluded to towards the end part of our discussion. So what this is now is take a look, think about every job in the US economy, okay, filled with some people. And if you go to those jobs, some of us are teachers, and some of us are professors, and some of us are lawyers, and some of us are shop clerks, and some of us are manufacturers. And then for each one of these jobs, there's some skills that are needed to fill those jobs. And so there's government surveys that says, if you are a, you know, sales clerk, what type of tasks do you tend to do on a regular basis? And then we could take those task measures and project them on some, I'm going to use these words, like advanced cognitive tasks. Those are kind of, you know, using Caroline's language. Or we could have things that are kind of routine tasks. And so advanced cognitive tasks are things that are going to require some amount of thinking as part of our jobs, complex problem solving. So things like lawyers and professors tend to be higher in this type of task need than bank tellers or sales clerk. And then there's some other types of jobs that, again, have these routine things that you do the same thing kind of in a repetitive way. So my first job back in high school, my second job, my first job, I worked under the table at a golf course, but I'm going to forget about that. If anybody's listening, that might have got rid of my, chance of being the Fed chair for saying that. Okay, my second job was working at Wendy's. And so at there, you just kind of worked the cash register. It was a very routine type of, there was not much variation. I'd come up, I hit a button, and people would give me money, I hand it back. What this is showing, though, is that the demand in the US economy for skills that require complex analytical tasks is rising over time, and the jobs that require these routine tasks that are kind of repetitive, manufacturing is a lot in those green lines, is also declining over time. So the skill mix for which the labor market is requiring has been shifting in a given particular way, favoring these advanced cognitive skills that Caroline was talking about. So this brings me now to kind of a bigger question, which is how do economies adjust to the demands for occupations shifting over time? What happens when some sectors go away that require some skills and new sectors are born that are require others? And so, I like to, when I'm teaching, we've gone through lots of disruptive periods in an economy over our, centuries of existence. And so if we go back 100 years ago, most of us were in the agriculture sector. And in particular, about one third of all men worked in agriculture in the beginning of 1900s. And then a robot came along,
Well, we call that robot a tractor, but it was some automation nonetheless.

0: and transformed this manufacturing, this agricultural sector. But yet, the U.S. economy weathered that disruptive shock. Right now, there is very few of us that work in the agriculture sector relative to where we were before. But, you know, that was true in 1950, 60, 70, but lots of people were still working. So how do we respond when sectors disappear and other sectors grow? And there's many kinds of margins of adjustment that we could think about. And some of which are we could, if jobs are in one place, like in agriculture, they tend to be in, you know, more rural areas. In manufacturing, tended to be in, you know, different rural areas, or sometimes people have to move to the job. So moving spatially is one way people could adjust for shocks. But oftentimes, the sectors that are growing and the sectors that are shrinking have different skill mixes between them. Now, it's not always the case, because when we used to be in agriculture, the skill tasks that people needed in agriculture translated roughly well to the skill tasks that were needed in manufacture. My dad was a manufacturer. My guess is if he was born 40 years before, he would have been a farmer. The skill mix that my father would have had translated nicely between those two sectors. But now we're in periods of time when manufacturing is declining, and the skills that the jobs that are growing are requiring these advanced cognitive skills. And as a result, we need some other type of adjustment to occur to fill the demands of the labor market that is moving today. And that means acquiring some new skills. And we could do that by potentially going to college or training programs or other forms of human capital adjustment. And the difference is those adjustments take time. And so now, again, this is just the umbrella to get to this last part, which is, you know, I think Caroline's work is so important because it's highlighting how we could think about one margin. Again, we'll probably talk later on. There's lots of other margins that we might want to think about. One margin of how we could start moving the economy to help get the skills that we're going to be needing to fill the labor market, you know, today relative to 20 years ago or 30 years ago. And so Caroline could have given the same lecture 20 or 30 years ago, that we're the most elastic for skill acquisition. I'm going to say that adjustment is even more important to think about getting it right today than it was in the past, given the demands of the shifts in the demand for different skills that have been accumulating. And so thinking about this is, you know, providing a way to basically say, we used to focus a lot of our narrative discussion, and Caroline emphasized this so much, that we really want to target people early. So the Head Start program, a lot of the government programs, and we're saying maybe there are better places, or at least additional places, where we want to focus some of our energy. And so I think that's why the importance. So tomorrow I'll have some more specific thoughts about what skills versus with others, but I think in the umbrella sense, why is this important? Because these big shifts that the economy is hitting, we need to think about ways to help. If there are frictions to skill acquisition, what can we do as a society to help mitigate some of those frictions? And so that's what my comments are on. I look forward to more discussion. That's all I got. Okay.
1: Thank you very much, Eric. Next, it gives me great pleasure to introduce our next commentator, Professor Sylvia Bungay of Berkeley's own Department of Psychology and the Helen Wills Neuroscience Institute. And excuse me, an expert in the cognitive and neural processes that support reasoning, memory, and goal-directed behavior in humans, particularly in those young humans we call children, Professor Bungay directs Berkeley's Building Blocks of Cognition Laboratory. Her lab draws on several disciplines, including cognitive neuroscience, developmental psychology, and education research, to study developmental changes and neuroplasticity in the cognitive control and reasoning skills of children and adults. An author or co-author of some 196 papers, and I believe a brand new textbook on the fundamentals of developmental cognitive neuroscience. Is that out?
2: Not out yet.
1: Just almost. Imminently.
2: Yeah, there's a, what's it called? Supply chain issues.
1: Yeah, stuck in a boat in the bay, right. That happened to my textbook a few months ago, too.

0: She's one of 11 members of the multidisciplinary, multi-university National Scientific Council on the Developing Child, which strives to generate public will to close the gap between what we know and what we do to promote successful learning, adaptive behaviour, and sound physical and mental health for all young children. Please join me in giving a warm welcome to Professor Bunjay.
1: Thank you so much. Thank you, Rebecca. I'm truly honored to be here, and I really want to thank the Tanner Lecture Committee, the ones I've met so far, Jay and Kinch and Hannah and everybody else, for including me. I also want to thank Chancellor Crist, who was here yesterday, and Jane Fink for organizing this really fascinating lecture series. And of course, I want to congratulate Professor Hauksbee, Caroline, on two really compelling, inspiring lectures on a really important problem. So today, I want to begin by providing some additional context on the advanced cognitive skills that Caroline has been talking about. Then I'm going to talk about periods of brain plasticity during development. And these topics are really right up my alley, as Rebecca was alluding to. So Caroline defined advanced cognitive skills as those that require higher order reasoning. They require a capacity to solve problems through logic, think in the abstract, engage in critical thinking, and derive general principles from a set of facts. They are integrative, they are synthesizing, they are important for planning, end quote. So higher order reasoning, which is something I've studied for many years, is the culmination of a number of mid-level cognitive abilities. So for one, working memory, or the ability to keep information in mind and manipulate it. Interference suppression, the ability to ignore distractors, focus on what's currently relevant. And relational thinking, which is not as widely studied, but something that's really near and dear to my heart, which is the ability to jointly consider several pieces of information, that is to compare them or integrate them. And this information could be premises, it could be rules, it could be concepts, anything like that. So trying to build these skills is critical for several reasons, as we've already talked about. But one of them is that many students who are in school today are going to have careers that don't even exist yet, drawing on discoveries that have not yet been made. So we can't impart all the knowledge that they will require. And secondly, students today were born and raised in the information age. They have a wealth of information at their fingertips. What they need more than anything else is to develop the skills that are required to select relevant information, evaluate it, integrate it, and apply it. In other words, they must tap into what we think of as domain-general cognitive skills that you can port from one situation to another. We're going to come back to the development of these skills a little bit later, after a brief overview of brain development and plasticity. And I will say that tomorrow I'll talk about the fact that it's contentious as to whether we even have these domain general skills. But coming from neuroscience, I think we have evidence that we in fact do. Okay. So as Caroline has already beautifully covered, we see dramatic brain development in the early years. This is from 7.5 weeks gestation, months gestation through 6 years. These are horizontal slices through the brain created with MRI. And the growth here is obvious even to the naked eye. So, and this message of early brain development, sometimes called the birth to three or the birth to five period, has been used effectively as a rationale for increased investment in preschool and kindergarten in this country. So as Caroline was talking about, Head Start, the Appositarian, the Perry, all of these programs. But as we'll see in a moment, beyond this dramatic growth in what's called gross anatomy, not because it's gross, just because it's broad, is we see that more detailed measures reveal that the brain is not fully developed at age 5 or 6 or even 10, 15, 20. It's still being sculpted by experience long after that. So Caroline's message that we need to invest more in middle school education was really music to my ears, because I've been making the same argument about neuroscience for many years, that we cannot let our efforts to promote early child development and child brain development completely eclipse our ability to do so for later child and adolescent development. So in what ways does the brain change after early childhood? I'm going to expand a little bit here on Caroline's excellent

summary, but if you take nothing from this, then just remember what Caroline said. Okay, so here we have a 7-year-old and a 30-year-old, and it's hard to see the differences between them, aside from the fact that this particular 7-year-old happens to have a larger head and sort of more misshapen. But if you look more closely, you see that the gray matter

life, and as Caroline showed, it peaks around age two, and then it drops through childhood and adolescence into adulthood. And so it's eliminating the synapses that aren't being used, that just aren't as relevant. And this pruning of these excess connections is sculpting the brain in a way that allows a child's a brain to adapt to its particular environment. And this is absolutely critical. This is why we have this protracted period, is that it allows us to basically adapt in a way that, you know, humans are extremely adaptable to a wide variety of environments, for better or for worse, right? So importantly, I want to make this point that although later childhood and adolescence are characterized more on balance by a loss of synapses, in fact, synapses are being created and removed, eliminated all the time as you're sitting here listening to this lecture. It's just that more in general are being removed than created. So there is plasticity. Okay. So where is the seven-year-old? So my analogy here is to Michelangelo, who would take these slabs of marble and sculpt them into these beautiful things by taking away rather than adding. Okay, so whereas the seven-year-old has more gray matter, the 30-year-old has more white matter, which is made up of these long-range tracts, these white matter tracts that connect distant parts of the brain that are necessary for basically anything higher order, any kind of higher order cognitive function requires these distant brain networks. Okay, and so these are, it's called white matter because these long-range tracts, the fibers, are wrapped in this white fatty tissue called myelin that, as Caroline mentioned, promotes efficient communication between areas. And so my analogy here is to the building of the Golden Gate Bridge in the mid-1930s. And so here we have the structure, the white matter tracts growing. And then in childhood and adolescence, these tracts are being reinforced. There's more myelin wrapping around these fibers. And what that's doing is to support network traffic or communication between these distant brain regions. And then over childhood and adolescence, we see that this traffic increases. Unfortunately for us, that's kind of the situation we have today right here. And that's already in just 1 year after the bridge was built. Okay. So we know, though, that the brain is not developing in a vacuum, right? We know that it's sculpted by experience. This is a phenomenon called experience-dependent brain plasticity. As the author Will Durant once said, although it's been misattributed to Aristotle, we are what we repeatedly do. And a question that people often ask is, when in development is the brain most malleable? That is, when is it most sensitive to experience? And the answer, as Caroline mentioned, is that it depends on the particular neurocognitive system that we're talking about. So the brain networks that underlie basic senses like vision and hearing, as well as basic emotional capacities like attachment, get wired up in the first couple of years of life, and they're very hard to change after that. So for example, if we have a child who's born with cataracts in both eyes and is not getting pattern visual light, they'll be functionally blind if they aren't operated on, because this whole circuit here that's going from the eyes all the way to the back of the brain, the visual cortex, isn't wired up properly, okay? And so ophthalmologists say that the operation should happen early, ideally within the first 8 weeks of life, but certainly within the first couple of years. Okay, after that, that's a critical period after which it's really, really hard to change anything. You need the specific environmental inputs to lay down that brain architecture. And so to draw a common analogy, once you've laid the basic foundation for building a house, the foundation and the plumbing, it's really hard to change. Okay, so by comparison with these lower level skills, we can think about something higher level like language. This plasticity, this period of plasticity is not as early and it's not as bright of a line in the sand. In fact, for language, there's a series of windows of plasticity that we know about from humans as well as from other model systems, including songbirds, believe it or not. But anyway, so there are these multiple sensitive periods, and one of the earlier ones is actually learning to pronounce words in another language as though you were a native speaker. And if you're not exposed to that language
within the first 6 years of life or something, it's going to be very, very hard after. Not impossible, but very hard. On the other hand,

thankfully, for those of us who are trying to learn other languages, vocabulary and grammar you can acquire throughout your life. It's just going to get harder than it is early on. Okay, and so here, you know, once you've laid the foundation of a house, you can still make changes to the building. You can add or remove a wall or something, but expanding the footprint or changing the plumbing is more difficult. Okay, so what about advanced cognitive skills like reasoning and the academic capabilities that it supports? These skills depend heavily on a core set of brain regions. Here, the frontal lobes on the front of the brain that Caroline talked about, as well as the parietal lobes, that's sort of a loyal henchman interacting a lot with the frontal lobes. And this is called the frontoparietal network. Okay. And it's basically a Swiss Army knife. It is helpful for any kind of cognitive task that you throw at it. And so different parts, slightly different parts, overlapping parts of it have been associated with these different mid-level cognitive skills that I've talked about, like working memory or relational thinking. So when does this brain network mature, and just how malleable is it? To address this, this question, I want to show you some behavioral and brain imaging data on a task called the matrix reasoning task here. So this is a task that's commonly found on IQ tests. And what you need to be able to do is to solve this puzzle by identifying the missing piece. And to do that, of course, you have to look at the relations among the items in both of these dimensions here. And it turns out that the correct answer is this one here, but as you can see, there are a lot of distractors, and it's easiest to solve if you just kind of look for the correct answer. So this involves relational thinking as well as the other skills I mentioned. Okay, so this task is designed purposely so as not to rely as much on background knowledge, so it's supposed to be more culturally fair. And yet, it's one of the strongest cognitive predictors that we have of future scholastic achievement and performance in challenging careers. And so, for example, as I mentioned, you know, the ability to integrate relations between numbers or variables or concepts is essential for math. So just to take math as an example, if you think about fractions, comparing fractions, for example, or you think about graphs, as Caroline was mentioning, relating the x and y axes, or you think about equations or sets of equations in algebra, that all involves relational thinking. Okay, so now I'm going to show you performance over ages 6 to 21 on this task. And so these are the reasoning scores up here as a function of age from 6 to 21. And what you can notice several things, right? One is this beautiful increase in performance on this task. And there's an inflection point around age 12. And then it starts to plateau. But there's also massive variability. I mean, you can find a 7-year-old who's, you know, performing better than an 18-year-old, for example. Just massive variability that we want to be able to understand. I should back up and say that each point is one child, and then each line is that child tested at two time points, often around a year and a half apart. These are data that were collected by my lab and several others. It's over 500 participants. And if you imagine the brain scanning and all the cognitive testing that we do takes, like, you know, 6 hours per participant. So it's a huge amount of work to get here. But I digress. Okay. All right. The other thing I wanted to say is we talked yesterday about motivation to perform a task, right? That's going to differ. On some days, somebody might be more motivated than another day or something along those lines. Sure, that's definitely going to contribute here. Nonetheless, we see these clear trends, and nonetheless, it is a good predictor of academic outcomes. Some researchers have emphasized the high heritability of reasoning skills, right? That genes can explain some of this variance here. And indeed, if you take a bunch of children who are from homogeneous higher income backgrounds, you see that what differentiates them the most is actually genetic. But then if you look across a wide range of backgrounds, you see that actually environment matters a ton, right? And so performance on this task does vary by socioeconomic status. It varies by number of years that you have attended school. And there's a strong environmental, in fact, it's even increased over the decades, actually, as people's jobs have required more and more higher cognitive skills. Okay, so in parallel with these findings, we find that this frontoparietal network gets stronger throughout childhood and to a lesser extent in adolescence.
and

0: Moreover, among 6 to 12-year-olds, where there's the most dramatic increase in performance on this task, we find that among the 6 to 12-year-olds, those who have stronger white matter connections, actually, they do better on this task. Not only that, they also show increased growth in their trajectory of reasoning development over time. And so it's, you know, laying down the scaffold literally seems to be supporting cognitive development. Okay, so to conclude, a brain system that supports higher level cognition is still under construction during early adolescence and is thought to be malleable, and I'm going to talk quite a bit more about that part tomorrow. And given what we know so far from neuroscience and from Caroline's compelling evidence, it's up to us really to ensure that students are properly challenged at this critical junction. So tomorrow I'll touch on some of the challenges and future directions, and I hope you'll come back to be part of that discussion. So thank you so much to you all.
1: Thank you very much, Professor Bungay. And we can move to questions now. Response. Pardon me. Professor Hoxby, yeah.
2: First, I'm going to try to be brief because I want to make sure people have a chance to ask questions, but I want to thank both Eric and Sylvia for fantastic commentary. And I agree with so much of it. I'm having a hard time coming up with what I should say, except thank you, thank you, thank you, and thank you again. Let me just say something briefly about Eric's comments. I think what he did was provide this really great overarching framework for you to think about why is it that certain types of jobs are in decline and other types of jobs, the jobs that have the routine skills tend to be in decline, and the jobs that have advanced cognitive skills tend to be rising in terms of labor demand. And then something that I liked especially was thinking about not just the drivers, what has happened, automation, which has changed manufacturing and changed the need for certain types of skills, like, for instance, strength, but also how the economy does adjust to shocks. It's not as though we have the same economy that we had in 1910. I think that's a really important point. But we're doing different types of adjustment now, and we can see that our economy is trying to get us to adjust, right? That rising premium for people who go to college or university it's the economy saying, go to college or university, learn these skills. You need to learn the sort of skills that people pick up in college or university. And we're just not adjusting as fast as the economy wants us to adjust, which is one of the reasons why we have a rising wage premium for people in college. And I should emphasize an interesting thing about colleges in the United States is that almost all of the growth in college education has been at colleges that are not very selective. So they're not the Berkeleys of this world or the Stanfords or the Princetons or something else. They are, in fact, increasingly online schools, for-profit schools, which are having a lot of growth, and they're just not producing the same quality of skills. So in some ways, that skill premium that we see going up, or that college premium that we see going up, really understates the true premium for having those more advanced skills, because a lot of colleges are just not producing them very well anymore. So I think, if anything, it understates the pressures. And why is it that we have such frictions to skill acquisition for advanced cognitive skills, but we didn't seem to have as many frictions to changing someone from an agricultural worker to a manufacturing worker? I think, in fact, it is because these are very, very different sorts of tasks, right? They just reward different types of things. Being strong, being hardy, being able to work maybe in the cold is very useful in both agriculture and manufacturing. But it's not all that helpful if you're a lawyer sitting in an office in downtown San Francisco or something like that. I also wanted to say a few words about Sylvia's comments, which I find just incredibly helpful because she can think about these types of neuroscientific things in a way that's much more precise than I can. And thinking about what it is that we do when we're using our cognitive skills, it is about holding information in your head, it's about integrating information, it's about this sort of relational thinking, selecting the information that you're going to decide is important. And I think that that

0: all of these things are unusual in certain jobs, but very usual in other jobs. And that's so that's important. I also am glad to hear that our synapses are just going strong. We can keep developing them over time, so we don't stop altogether. But if you're not being put under pressure to develop new cognitive skills, you're not going to develop them as much as if you're under new pressure to develop cognitive skills. So I think that's a really important thing. And I love the phrase, pruning is sculpting your mind, because that's really the way to think about it. That's fantastic. Also, experience-dependent brain plasticity, I think, is a very important concept that she talked about, because it's this idea that your brain is plastic, but if you don't really use it, you're not going to have it be plastic in the ways that you want it to be plastic. And that is why I think there are a lot of frictions to changing people from manufacturing, non-college types of jobs, routine types of jobs, to jobs that require them to show these integrative and other types of skills, because they're just not getting enough experience in the areas that they would need to have the right plasticity in those directions. So thank you very much, both of you. This was just fantastic. I learned a lot. I hope everyone else learned a lot. And I think we can take questions, and do ask questions of Sylvia and Eric, too.
1: Okay, well, thank you very much for these enlightening lectures yesterday and today. So I'm wondering, do you have feedback from teachers and policymakers on that? And if so, what kind of feedback do you get on all this?
0: So I'm the sort of person who talks to policymakers quite a lot. I talk to policymakers both at the federal level, like the U.S. Department of Education, but also at state departments of education, which in practice are almost more important, because K-12 education and higher education are more controlled by the states in the United States than they are controlled by the federal government. That's a kind of surprising thing. The higher education is a little different than K-12, but So what you need to do is get their attention and do it with simple studies that they can understand well enough to say, maybe I should try this. I think the fact that we do have 50 states is actually a great benefit, because the state of California can decide, we're going to go all in for early childhood education, and some other state can decide, we need to put more emphasis on adolescence. And then you have a little experiment going on to see which policy works better. I think the states are actually pretty good about experimenting if you can explain why it is that your study makes sense. I mean, I think the reason why we have so much early childhood emphasis at this point is precisely that some researchers got to state policymakers and city policymakers, school superintendents, and things like that, and got them convinced that this was really important. So they are changeable, for sure. Yeah. And I think also one of the things that I think is that they're often more impressed by things like neuroscience than they are impressed by us economists, because you show better pictures, I think.
2: There's some research on that.
0: So you show better pictures. So I think that also may inspire more confidence in them, that this is about science, this is not just about economists' opinions about the labor market. They tend to think of us as opinionated, but not necessarily as scientific as you.
2: And yet it's so hard for us to actually get the funding to pull off these interventions. They're really hard to do and really expensive, and they're so small scale, as I'll talk about more tomorrow, so it's really frustrating. But at the same time, it's just so nice to have this complementary evidence from both of your fields that really are on a much bigger scale.
3: Question from Kinch.
4: So this is poorly formulated, but I just wanted to ask Caroline to say a little bit about something that Sylvia mentioned, which is heritability, and just ask you about how you think of that as interacting and how you might address or need to address the question of heritability as we look at your map of Appalachia, say, and we think of a fair bit of geographical immobility there. It seems like questions of heritability come to the fore, and I just wonder if you've thought about it.
0: So heritability is as you can imagine, it's a somewhat controversial thing. It's hard to often parse the evidence between what is

0: explained by something I inherited, abilities, or what I picked up along the way as an experience. Let's see. Certainly it is the case that you see that there are some areas of the United States where there's very little mobility, either mobility in terms of geographic mobility. People are not, maybe should be moving out, and they're not because jobs are decreasing there. But also just a lack of economic mobility, that families have been, you know, poor for a very long time and don't seem to be changing very much. Now, that being said, I think that the role of heritability, because I think you were talking about genetic heritability, right? Genetic heritability, I think, is quite overrated for a couple of different reasons. First of all, when we look at interesting studies of adoptees who get assigned essentially randomly to different sets of parents in the United States, it's a first-come, first-serve system on some adoption systems, you see the adoptees do not look that different from the children who are the biological children of the parents who adopt them. So they tend to not score exactly the same way, they tend to not do exactly the same thing in school, but they're not that different. And they're not genetically related to the people who adopted them. So experience must account for quite a lot of things. The other point that I wanted to make about this is, and I think I mentioned this briefly in passing yesterday, that economists like me, when we're teaching undergraduates, I understand where the undergraduates are coming from, but the first time we show them a regression that tries to explain an adult's outcomes, say an adult's earnings or an adult's educational attainment or things about whether they stay married or something like that, family stability, it turns out that our regressions, no matter what we throw at the regression, and that includes a lot of measures of aptitude, measures of what your parents were like, your parents' education, where do you live, what's your race and ethnicity, what's your sex at birth or your gender, depending on the survey, we never really get R squared above 15%. So that means 85% of an adult's outcomes we can't explain even after we've thrown all of these variables at it. Now, my undergraduates always dislike this fact, right? They find it very frustrating because they want to know how to fix the world. And essentially what we're telling them when we say the regression has an R squared can explain 15% of the data is they feel very frustrated. They're like, well, wait, how do I fix everything? I want to be able to fix everything. And I say, no. It means it's a good thing because it means 85% of who you are is an individual. And we can't explain you by just putting all of these variables in a regression. I don't really want to live in a world where everyone can be explained by knowing a few things about the household in which they grew up and knowing some things about their parents' education and their test scores or something like that. I think 85% of individuals being individual is good. So I guess that gets to heritability a little bit.
1: Well, on that note, please join me in thanking all three of our
2: thank you.
1: Thank you.
2: Thank you. Thank you.

0: This is where the magic happens. So I got all these costumes, all these things.
1: Hi there. How you doing?
2: Benjamin just turned 11. He loves art. He's creative. He's involved in theater.
3: Benjamin is a participant in

0: the Autism Phenome Project. The Autism Phenome Project has been federally funded since 2011, and it's a longitudinal study of children with autism. What we want to do is look for early predictors of later outcomes.
1: Knowledge is power. 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I don't think I can say enough good things about the mind. That's one of the few places where Benjamin can be 100% authentically himself.
2: I felt seen. It was just a happy experience, yeah.
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Well, the topic today will be the evolution of the mind, with particular attention to the felt side, consciousness in a broad sense, and with a focus on non-human animals. There won't be anything on artificial systems. The theme, I think, is apt for the Howison lecture, even if there's not a lot of agreement between us. George Howison's main collection of essays is called The Limits of Evolution and Other Essays Illustrating the Metaphysical Theory of Personal Idealism. He opens the first essay saying that all-encompassing ideas about evolution, which were characteristic of his time, even when they look to explain the origins of the mind, are not a vindication of materialism, but of idealism. However, the main options that result he regards as still hostile to the ideas of freedom and the immortality of the individual soul that we should not give up, at least not likely, and so he looks to resist. Well, my own approach will be biological, and a lot of the talk will work through a series of experiments and other observations of non-human animals at great evolutionary distance from ourselves. Now, what do I mean by evolutionary distance? Well, the shape of evolutionary history, especially in animals, is the shape of a tree. All animals are related by common ancestry with deeper and shallower branchings. So time is going up the screen here, and animals alive now are along the top. This tree of life had been seen as a representational device or metaphor for a while, as a way of organizing our thinking about the similarities between groups. Then Darwin said in 1859, "I believe this simile largely speaks the truth. A tree is not a scale or a ladder, though those similes have been slow to lose currency." Now, the origin of life itself was probably a bit over 3.5 billion years or so ago. Animals have been around since something like 700 million years. The first fossil evidence we have of animal life is from a time now referred to as the Ediacaran. The first fossils from this time were found by a mining engineer and adventurer, Reg Sprigg, in Australia. This is a picture of Sprigg with his homemade deep diving chamber. As now reconstructed, this first period in the history of animals was a quiet time, a fauna of bath mat-like and frond-shaped organisms with the occasional meandering macaroon. Despite a good deal of density, there seems to have been very little interaction, hardly any evidence of predation, for example. Instead, a world of bath mats that pass in the night. But this was the time of the evolution of nervous systems. We know that from the dates of early branchings on the tree, where on each side

there is a nervous system. Now, if it was so quiet, why did animals even need nervous systems? Well, as well as serving basic input-output functions, nervous systems may have functioned during this time just to pull the animal together, to make coherent action possible on the new scale of animal life. Then we reach the Cambrian, beginning around 540 million years ago or so. This was the beginning of what we might think of as the familiar regime of animal life, with vision, interaction, predation, bodies with claws and spines and eyes, bodies with tools for action, especially within bodies built on a plan featuring left-right symmetry. Now, the last common ancestor, or the most recent common ancestor of animals with that left-right symmetry, lived before this time in the Ediacaran, but this bilaterian platform took off. What was the common ancestor like? This will matter a couple of times later in this talk. It was definitely marine, it was small, maybe a bit like a flatworm. There are various reconstructions. Here is a more recent reconstruction. It may have had eye spots, perhaps a very simple brain. So the common ancestor of all bilaterally symmetrical animals lived in the Ediacaran, and from here, many different animal groups evolved, including three groups with conspicuous behavioral complexity in some species. And those three groups are arthropods, which included the first animal predators that we know of, arthropods, the group that now includes insects, spiders, and crustaceans. Cephalopods, a group of mollusks, not including octopuses, but back then, giant zeppelin-like shellfish that became active after the Cambrian. Vertebrates also evolved back then. They were insignificant slivers at first, but then fish evolved jaws, the zeppelins were downed, and some vertebrates eventually made a transition to land. Now, I mentioned sort of three groups of animals with this conspicuous behavioral complexity that we'll be talking about: arthropods, cephalopods, and vertebrates like ourselves. As Michael Trestman puts it, these are the animals with what can be called complex active bodies. And these will be our focus when we look at questions about subjectivity, consciousness, felt experience, the felt side of the mind. For this first part, I'll just work within a familiar and conventional way of setting things up, where we have a distinction between the cognitive side of the mind and an experiential side, where it's an open question whether cognition, including perception, is accompanied by felt experience in a particular case. Now, Thomas Nagel and others have made popular a very broad sense of the term conscious, where consciousness exists if it's just feeling of some kind, if there's something it feels like to be you. And I'm going to accept that way of setting things up, at least for now. I'll also come back later to the question of felt experience in animals without this kind of conspicuous behavioural complexity. But first we'll look at the three obvious groups, where there's decent evidence now, not decisive but decent, for felt experience in some animals within each of those three groups. In much of this talk, I'm going to go through this evidence, going through a sequence of experiments bearing on various kinds of experience in various kinds of animals, and along the way there'll be messages on philosophical matters. Okay, let's start with pain. Pain, for obvious reasons, is the most well-studied form of felt experience. Aside from vertebrates like ourselves, there's now decent evidence for pain in cephalopods, like the octopus, and some arthropods in crustaceans and insects. Now, I want to present some of this evidence, just a couple of pieces of it, with a particular emphasis. And I'll start with some phenomena seen in hermit crabs, the crabs that live inside scavenged snail shells. And these phenomena have been studied in some now well-known experiments by Robert Elwood and his collaborators. The aim was to look, in some of this work, at what are called motivational trade-offs in hermit crabs.
The idea is something bad happens and you respond with some sort of avoidance or some other measures. If we then ask, well, is it just a reflex or is it something more sophisticated? We look for trade-offs. Does the animal balance the apparent badness of the thing, of this stimulus or this event, with other cost-benefit considerations? Now, in this case, the crabs, when they're slightly shocked with an electric current through a wire that's put deep inside the shell, they will leave the shell. But they'll leave the shell in a way conditioned by the quality of the shell and whether there's the odour of a predator around, which would also make the shell more valuable. So a crab will put up with more shock in circumstances where a shell is more valuable. There's a trade-off between avoiding shock and avoiding other kinds of risks and harms. Now, some doubts have been raised about the details of these experiments. And in many experiments discussed in this talk, there are questions about details. I can talk about them if people are curious. I do want to present the empirical side fairly, but there is also a kind of in-principle role that experiments of this kind can have. We can say, if the scientific side shows such and such, what would that imply or suggest? Okay, suppose someone says trade-offs of this kind are evidence for felt pain-like states. A person might reply, well, not really. I can imagine all this going on with some information processing that's not accompanied by experience at all. Yes, we certainly can. And also, as Kate Lynch and Thomas White note in a talk that's not yet published, trade-off data of this kind is certainly not enough to show something like pain because slime molds can do it. Slime molds don't have a nervous system at all. Now, you might say this shows that slime molds have pain, but that seems it's an extreme way to respond to the phenomenon. There's also a paper by Patrick Butlin that fills out the kind of critical response of this kind. Butlin says, basic trade-off phenomena of this sort are not enough to show something like pain because there's a mechanism sufficient for producing them that is very simple, what he refers to as a Pavlovian control mechanism. All that's required is that the system can weigh the strength of two or more competing action tendencies, each of which is a consequence of some directly perceptible feature of the environment. I agree with that criticism as well. But here is some more detail about the crabs. This is a quote from a paper. Shocked hermit crabs show two curious responses apart from just evacuating shells or, and I'll talk about this, grooming their abdomen. For example, a number of crabs that evacuated the shell then felt deep inside in a way that's consistent with them searching for the source of the noxious stimulus. So they do this as well. They leave the shell in this complicated behaviourally sophisticated way. They inspect in some cases and they groom their abdomen. How do those observations fit in? So let's look again at the kind of to and fro that might happen here. Someone says trade-off behaviour is evidence for pain. Another person says, well, I can imagine that happening with no feeling. Okay, imagine how. What are you imagining? Let's think about some rival models or family of models of what's going on inside the crabs, and we can distinguish three. There's a kind of reflex-based model. The whole thing is just a collection of reflexes. There's something I'll call model F. There's a state or an event that's felt by the animal as positive or negative, and that has effects that reflect this in its behavior. And there's what I'll call model N. There's a state that's not felt, but is also quite sophisticated. It's integrated with other kinds of information processing and has effects as a consequence. Now, sometimes people have said, once you show some complexity, not just a collection of reflexes, you've done what you need to do to show that something like pain is present. That's not a good argument. And I think there are some passages in my book, Other Minds, that are probably a bit too close to this. In the hermit crab case and others, we know it's not model R. The contrast is between the other two. Okay then, what do we expect to see as well
on each of these two options. In particular, if nothing is being felt, what would we expect to see? Now, that's a difficult question to ask for several reasons. Firstly, we should accept that different brain architectures might be involved across animals distant from us. So we should not say, well, these animals behave as if they have a pain-like thing going on, but they lack the structures in the brain that underlie feeling in us, so they couldn't feel anything. That would not be a good argument. These animals, for example, can plainly see without having a visual cortex, as we do. So there's at least this much multiple realizability of psychological states. The situation's also difficult because of the peculiarities of the first-person point of view here. Felt experience is something we know from our own case, and we can always imagine it absent when considering some organism or some brain structure, even other people, even ourselves at other times. The ease of imagining the presence or absence of experience leads to unrealistic standards being applied in this area. This has been emphasized by Thomas Nagel. Now, in this talk, I'm not going to discuss attitudes where someone says, whatever is going on inside, biologically, it might be happening in an unfelt way. And that's the possibility we have to rule out. A zombie-like scenario in the sense of David Chalmers. Now, I think intuitions and arguments of that kind are worth discussing, but they're not for today. I'm not going to be discussing why anything feels like anything at all. Those questions involve other moves and considerations beside the ones I'll be talking about here. Rather, I want to find some ways of contrasting fallibly the sort of thing we'd expect with a felt state and what we'd expect with an unfelt one. I accept that evolution might build a system that does various survival-enhancing things without building in feeling as part of the process. But that unfelt state that we might posit in response to some finding, what other features does it have? Excuse me. Does it completely shadow the kinds of effects that a felt state would have? If it does, why does it do this? In a computer, we might cook such a thing up, but why would evolution do it? In the motivational trade-off case, for example, a person might say, well, there's a variable in there, in the animal, the registered threateningness of a stimulus. It's registered but not felt. It's the value of a variable in some computational system. The electric shock is not an ecologically normal threat, but it might be similar enough to one. So there's an internal variable inside the animal that has a value, x equals 5, 5 negative units or something like that. And that gets integrated with other variables that represent shell quality, other risks, and so on. It's information processing matter that can be entirely unfelt. Okay, but then we should consider the other kinds of behavior we're seeing. If we go back to that passage from Elwood, the inner state that has those effects on shell leaving also has other effects that do make sense if the whole business is being felt. Why would we expect those if the state had a different role? Why inspect, for example? This is an ecologically unusual situation. The crab has been inside its shell for a long time with no problem. Suddenly there's this stimulus, it leaves, and then it, in some cases, goes back to inspect. We imagine it asking, what the hell happened? What is behind this? Well, shell inspection itself is not unusual in hermit crabs. They do it when they encounter new shells. They inspect the interior and the exterior. I asked Elwood about this. Is the inspection seen here different from the usual kind? This was his reply. He said, yeah, what we saw in four crabs was that they spent some time investigating deep in the shell. The head was within the aperture. This is deeper than a normal shell investigation to judge size, not seen except in this experiment involving shock. The behavior is thus different from normal. Well, perhaps this just reflects curiosity, and curiosity might be seen as suggestive of a rich internal economy, but this might still be unfelt information processing.
On the other hand, curiosity is linked to attention, which has often been in empirical and theoretical work taken to be linked to consciousness in humans, and I'll come back to that later in the talk.

But we also have another behaviour in response to shock, and that's grooming of the abdomen of the shocked part of the crab. This was initially seen just in one crab in the experiments, but later, when they got the whole thing, the system working better, it was seen much more often. Why is any of this felt, someone says? I could program a computer to do this. Yes, you might. Again, though, why would evolution do it? If we start out from a picture in which nothing that's going on here is being felt by the animal, would we expect this complex of events, this network of behaviours stemming from the stimulus? Grooming, I think, is perhaps especially significant because it doesn't have that apparent cognitive role that inspection might have. Grooming of injured areas is quite common in crustaceans. Shrimp will rub injured antenna on the inside of the tank, for example. Why are they doing that? It's not like licking wounds in mammals where you might be cleaning it. I wonder myself if the phenomenon, it's the phenomenon where an injured area feels better if you are controlling the stimulus to some extent, something familiar from human life. Now that emphasis on control is a theme that will come back later. If not this, then what? Okay, moving on. Next, we'll talk about an octopus study that complements some of this. Octopuses certainly look like they feel pain. I had this image, this pair of images in my book, Other Minds. What happens is this octopus is raising its rear end high over its head as part of a threatening display while intimidating other octopuses, and a fish came in and bit it right on the tip of its rear end. And in response, the octopus did exactly what you would do if you were raising your rear end over your head and a fish had come in and bit it. There was this great sort of flurry of arms, and then it settled down and went back to beating up other octopuses. Now, I've seen lots of things like this, but of course, you might wonder, is this just a reflex or similar? What is going on? Well, the best paper on octopus pain was published by Robin Crook, who's a Bay Area local, UCSF. The background here is that protection and grooming of wounded areas was studied in some octopuses in an older paper. And what Crook wanted to do was look at several behaviours together with some physiology as well. Okay, I'll go quickly through this, even though some of it is not simple. Experiment one. Determine which of two visual environments the individual octopus prefers. Give the animal a harmless saline injection. Put it in the normally non-preferred chamber. Take it out. Then give the animal either an injection of vinegar, acetic acid, which is thought to be somewhat painful but not dangerous for an octopus, or saline. Either a second saline or the vinegar, and put it in the initially preferred chamber. Take it out, and then see which chamber they prefer after this. The ones who'd had the acetic acid injection tended to go to the initially non-preferred chamber, the one that was not associated with the injection. Second experiment. Again, get the initial preference between two visually different chambers for the octopus. Give half the animals an acetic acid injection and half the animals the harmless saline injection. Put them in the initially preferred chamber. Take them out. Then give all the animals lidocaine, which is an anesthetic drug that does work, it seems, on octopuses and various other animals. Then put them in the initially non-preferred chamber. Take them out and see which chamber they prefer after this. Again, the ones who'd been injected with the acetic acid, for whom the lidocaine apparently, you know, did something beneficial, tend to go to the initially non-preferred chamber. Now, I'm going through the paper, this experiment for completeness. This one I'm going to complement with a more sophisticated experiment in another animal in a moment. So if you found this one overly simple or hard to follow, doesn't matter that much. The first one I'll put more emphasis on. There's also another behaviour. The acetic acid injection produced wound tending. The animals groomed the injection site, well, with their beak, which is harder for me to demonstrate. This wasn't seen in the saline injected

ones, or only very briefly, and the lidocaine drug eliminated the wound tending. Okay, how does this relate to... Actually, I'll put the report there. How does this relate to the comparison of the felt and unfelt models? So, you know, model N, the no-feeling model. There's something that gets registered. An initial computational, an internal computational variable takes a value. And that's used to direct behaviour in the choice experiments with respect to environments. Fine, okay. That makes some sense of the choice of area. Experiment one makes ecological sense. What about the fact that the drug changes this? Well, you might say the drug changes this unfelt registration of an event by the animal. What about the tending and the grooming, which the drug also, the choice is affected if they've had the drug that that eliminates the putative pain? What about the tending and the grooming, which is also eliminated by the drug? Why groom? Well, there is a story there. I don't think any of this is decisive, and there's a story to tell here. The grooming seen in these octopuses led to the removal of a small patch of skin by the beak, and Crook says that the acetic acid injection might mimic an anemone or jellyfish sting, and this might be a way of trying to remove the venom. And you might say something like that about some of the crustacean grooming observations also. There's further twists and turns that relate to this one, but I want to go on. Now, the next step I just want to discuss very in a very simple and quick way. You might have wondered about the drug experiment and thought, well, someone should do a more sophisticated experiment to see if lidocaine changes the grooming of an injured area behaviour in octopuses. I don't know of an octopus one, but there is a new paper discussing this phenomenon just on its own in cuttlefish. I'm not going to go through it in which are octopus relatives. I'm not going to go through this one at all in detail, but the basic finding is that there was lots of grooming of an injured spot in response to an acetic acid injection, and it was greatly reduced by at least high doses of the lidocaine. Okay, I'm going to move on from pain. I don't want to spend the whole talk talking about pain. Part of my general picture could be summarized with the idea that felt experience, putting it simply, is part of the animal way of being. It will be common as an accompaniment to effective agency, which is central to animal life. Now, there are many challenges to a picture like that. For example, blind sight is a phenomena where people with brain lesions can sometimes discriminate and navigate while professing no visual experience or none of the relevant region. And there are some other kinds of sophisticated, apparently unconscious processing in humans. And that is a challenge to the sort of simple picture that I began with. Stan Dehane, who is a pioneer in some of this work, at one point in his book, Consciousness and the Brain, says, okay, if that's all stuff that humans can do unconsciously, what are some things that humans never seem to be able to do unconsciously? And he answers, well, voluntary engagement with novel tasks and objects, especially when there's a temporal sequencing of behaviours. No one's ever found humans doing that kind of thing unconsciously. So motivated, attentive, using the word attentive in a non-question-begging way, interaction with objects. Well, octopuses are often interested in novel objects. We see this in particular at a site in Australia, Octopolis, a site we've watched for quite a few years now. We study the octopuses there with GoPro cameras, which are left on tripods. So this is footage taken when no people are around. This is just what the octopuses get up to themselves. And one of the things that we've fairly consistently found is a strong interest in the cameras on the part of the octopuses. They inspect them. Now, as I'll emphasize a couple of times, you know, when an octopus inspects something, you often think it's investigating whether this might be a possible source of food, and I think this certainly applies in this case. But the octopuses remain interested in unusual objects long after I think it's become clear to them
They sometimes move the camera to get a better angle. Long after it's become clear to them that this thing is not going to be a source of food. Now, this site, Octopolis, has been quiet, unfortunately, for quite a while now. There were almost no octopuses there when I last visited in February of this year. All the videos that I'll show a few more videos, are from a kind of golden age at Octopolis, which was around 2014 to 2016. Okay, as I emphasized a moment ago, this is another one of the sort of rear-end overhead displays. So it's not quite clear why this one's doing it. They do take an interest in the cameras, and this interest extends in some cases to bringing them home. I'll show one more video of the same sort. This one's actually from our second site, which is called Octlantis rather than Octopolis, but it has a similar kind of combination of behaviours.

these cameras, as you can see, they have divers weights on the legs. They're quite heavy. It'd be quite an awkward thing for an octopus to bring home. Okay, so here we're seeing engagement, attentive and motivated exploration of a novel object. Not what people usually have in mind as a candidate for unconscious behaviour. Okay, next I'm going to talk about dreams. Keep an eye on the time. Okay. Dreaming is such an elusive aspect of experience. It's hard enough to study even in us with the difficult relations between experience, recall, and report. Especially given this difficulty, we have better evidence of non-human animal dreams than I think we really had any right to expect. And this is due to various quirks of individual animals, including octopuses, rats, and birds. Now, in the octopus case, there's a well-known video from a documentary, a PBS documentary, with David Scheel called The Octopus in My House, where Heidi, the octopus, appears to go through a series of dream experiences. I'm not going to play the video, but you may be interested in having a look at that sometime afterwards. The octopus goes through a sequence of colour and pattern changes while it's asleep. Now, that has a sort of dreamlike look about it, but how can we get past mere impressions? So let's look in more detail at the possibility of dreams in these animals. Sleep in humans has several phases, especially there's a distinction between REM sleep, rapid eye movement sleep, versus non-REM sleep, a quieter kind of sleep. Dreaming is seen especially in REM sleep, though not only in REM sleep, and that's studied in part by awakening experiments, where you wake up someone at a particular stage in sleep and ask them if they were dreaming. Now, sleep itself is all over the animal kingdom, not just in bilaterian animals like the octopuses and so on. It's also been seen in some form in jellyfish. And a active quiet distinction within sleep is also very common. It's seen in arthropods, in bees and flies. It's seen in octopuses. It's seen in vertebrates like us. I'm not sure about various others, but it's in those, it's the active quiet sleep distinctions in all three of those groups. Bees have three phases of sleep, just to sort of one up the others. In some, so that's a fly paper. In some spiders, there's a literal rapid eye movement situation. Now, lots of animals don't have movable eyes, but some spiders do, jumping spiders. And in the newly emerged, the brand new little spiderlings, the movements of the eyes can be directly observed through the temporarily translucent exoskeleton. You can sort of see inside what the eyes are getting up to. And you can watch them while they are asleep. And it's been determined that there's something like a distinction between quiet sleep and a REM sleep stage in these spiders, with rapid eye movements and some twitching.

of the legs as well. Now, I think this is surprising to say the least, even before we start to think about dreaming. The idea that there is this distinction between active and quiet sleep across such distant animals, it probably evolved several times independently. If you think about the last

Cephalopods are special in general because the skin is a window in. The chromatophores, the colour-changing machinery in the skin, is controlled by the brain and can be active during sleep, as in Heidi the octopus. So they can go through patterns and colour changes suggestive of different internal states and modes of action. So this might be a case of what in humans and other animals is referred to as dream enacting behaviour. Let's go through some details here. Again, there is active sleep in octopuses with an alternation between this and the quieter state. There are short periods of active sleep, around a minute, with dynamic patterns and colour changes. And the quiet state, so far in this paper, is just being marked out behaviourally. There's also been one interesting anecdotal report of an octopus having nightmares. This was in one animal in a lab. This paper's not yet been published. I'm not going to put too much weight on that. And in the newest study, a much more invasive and somewhat creepy study, there was a tracking of oscillatory brain activity, brain rhythms, during active sleep, looking for an association between a brain signature of active sleep and skin colour changes and patterns. So in REM sleep in us and other active sleep animals, the active mode has different brain patterns, more active and less synchronised, more akin to the waking brain. In octopuses, they found that active sleep has the same association between skin patterns and waking-like brain activity. Still, how do we show the link between this window and experience? This is a window into something in the animal. Why is it a window suggestive of experience? Well, let's go back to the human case and press on that a little more. And here I'm going to sort of put together pieces of the puzzle in a way that's been helped a lot by some correspondence with David Scheel, the same octopus guy who lived with Heidi. In humans, there is dream enacting behaviour, which is pathological. It's a breakdown of sleep paralysis during REM sleep. So RBD stands for REM sleep behaviour disorder. This is not sleepwalking, which happens during non-REM sleep, apparently, and appears not to be associated with dreaming. It's a REM sleep enacting of behaviour with a sort of failure of the paralysis that would normally prevent dreams, well, what we think of as dream states being enacted. In the octopus case, this is not pathological or special because there doesn't seem to be a need to shut down the skin patterning changes during sleep. If the octopus nightmare observation is real, that would be different. I mean, because that would mess things up if the animal did all that stuff in the wild. But changing your colours probably doesn't make a big difference to your risk level if you're an octopus and you're asleep in your den. Now, in the human case, what is the link between dream enacting behaviour and experienced dreams? Suppose someone was sceptical about that link. One thing we'd really like is a waking experiment, like the REM, non-REM sleep experiment that I mentioned earlier, where you're trying to work out how common dreams are in the different kinds of sleep. So you wake people up and you ask if they were dreaming during a particular kind of sleep. There's never been a study of that kind so far as I know. Dream enacting behaviour in humans is a bit rare and special. Some people do wake up spontaneously and can report what they were dreaming before, you know, while they were enacting some behaviour in bed. And there are papers on those reports with an association between reported content and observed behaviour, but the studies are based on interviews and questionnaires, after-the-fact stuff. A lot of this, interestingly, is about dreams people have in pregnancy and soon after giving birth. There is, though, a French study on the association between direction of gaze during rapid eye movement sleep and the dream enacting behaviours that would be visually guided if the person was awake. So the question is, to what extent do eye movements, which you can track while, to some extent while a person is asleep with

their eyes closed, to what extent does eye gaze relate to dream enacting behavior that's been observed? Now, the paper describes plenty of puzzles, but a decent association between the two. No attempt to wake people up during dream enacting behavior and ask them what's going on, but a few people did wake up spontaneously. One person was being chased by lions, and he escaped by leaping out of the bed and woke up as he placed his hand on the floor. Okay, we can add to that piece of the puzzle another paper using eye tracking, which found that there was a match between dream content and eye movement. This was a study of lucid dreaming, where you know that you're dreaming, and voluntary tracking of a target during a lucid dream. So it's pretty far in some ways from had a non-lucid dream in which he dreamt that he was practicing the eye tracking task that he'd be doing during the lucid dream. And his eyes behaved the right way during his non-lucid dream of the lucid dream task. Okay, let's put all that together. In humans, there's a link between dream enacting behavior, you know, running in bed, fighting and things like that, and what is said to be, what's reported to be dreamed after the fact. There's also a link between dream enacting behavior and eye movements, with a scrap of fortuitous data on dream content that was not merely reported later. So the guy who's being chased by lions. There's also a link between dream content and eye movements in lucid dreams, which are very special, of course. And again, a tiny scrap of data on dream content and eye movement in a non-lucid dream, but reported after the fact. Okay, they're pieces of a puzzle. None of this is supposed to be decisive. But if we believe this is decent evidence that dream enacting behavior is often accompanied by matching dream content in humans, how good is this as evidence that dream enacting behavior of the color changing kind is accompanied by matching dream content in octopuses? Where here all we have is the dream enacting behavior, we don't have the report, we don't have the eye tracking. Well, you might not buy the dream enacting behavior to experience link even in us. But why buy it in us and not others? Well, in response to that, why are dreams experienced in us? I take it we don't know the, you know, why are dreams experienced at all in us? We don't know the answer to that. It might be that there's so much of normal waking brain activity that's engaged during certain stages in REM sleep that you do just get experience because of the activation of those parts of the brain. If that's the story about us, then the argument might carry over fallibly to octopuses. You know, if all that normal waking brain activity is, if normal waking brain activity is conscious in their case, and here we look at the pain work, we look at the videos and so on, the other octopus work, if we then map the relationship between dream experience and the kind of special form of brain activity seen in human dreams, if we map that relationship over to the octopuses, it would seem at least suggested, perhaps likely, that because so much of normal waking brain activity is being generated in octopuses during REM sleep, well, during active sleep, as reflected in their color changes, that there's probably experience in there as well. Okay, I'm trying to cover lots of things, so yeah, okay, that's good. I'll leave dreams. Another behavior. There was a study of social learning in bumblebees in Lars Chitka's lab in the UK. The point was to see if bees could acquire a very unnatural skill, rolling balls backwards into a hole to get a reward, essentially playing basketball, and whether they could learn to do this by observing others. And they could do this. Some bees learned to do it, and they could learn by observing others.

and they could improve on the way they had been taught it. Then it was noticed that you don't have to reward the bees to get them to do some of this rolling. They would do it anyway, and that was the basis of a new paper. Now, in the first paper, there was an emphasis on how unnatural ball rolling is for a bee. I've had some correspondence with people questioning this, but that was an emphasis in the first paper. So we have an unnatural behaviour that's learnable. And now, in the second paper, it seems it is intrinsically rewarding. It appears to be a form of play or something akin to play. So in the second paper, the paper about the play, the question asked was, will bees go out of their way to do this? Yes, they will. They'll spend time rolling balls, which they could be spending on a food source. And also, there was a chamber colour associated with balls that could be rolled rather than being fixed for the bees. And bees preferred, to some extent, this was a bit sketchy, the colour of a chamber that had been experienced by them as the ballroom, the room where the balls could be rolled. There's some photos of bees rolling the balls. Okay, I'm going to bring up one more paper before I talk about interpretation. This is a much newer paper about flies, fruit flies. Play-like behaviour exhibited by the fruit fly Drosophila melanogaster, another UK study. What they did was they enriched some flies' environments with a spinning platform to see how they would interact with it, essentially giving them a carousel or a merry-go-round if they wanted to ride it. And they found that some flies like it and some do not. There was a distinction between seeker and avoider flies, where most flies, about two-thirds, do not like the carousel. But a bit less than a third of the flies do seek it and spend prolonged periods of time on it. Some of the flies liked in particular to switch between opposite moving carousels. There were clockwise and anti-clockwise carousels, and they would spend time on one and then spend some time on the other. And time spent on the carousel was at the expense of time spent on a food patch. Okay, how do we interpret this pair of experiments? Well, in the bee case, something that might be relevant is the idea that sheer efficacy can be rewarding no matter what is being achieved. The idea of the joy at being the cause was explored by Karl Grusz in the late 19th century. He was a philosopher and psychologist writing about play in animals and humans. David Graeber, in his wonderful book Bullshit Jobs, recently made much of the idea of the joy at being the cause. Alison Gopnik here at Berkeley and her collaborators have some very rich new work in press now, linking the idea that empowerment is rewarding to causal learning and exploration by babies. So as Gopnik sees it, intervention is the key to effective learning, manipulating things, intervening on things. So if you, as either God or evolution, want to build a good learner, the first thing you might do is build a creature that finds efficacy rewarding, no matter what's being achieved. Now, this might apply to the bees, the bumblebees. They're getting something done in a novel way, and that might be rewarding. Is that compatible with a kind of Model N unfelt picture of a situation? Maybe it is. I'll come back to that in a moment. In the fly case, though, there's no question of efficacy. It's a completely passive matter once you've hopped onto the carousel. Now, the authors of the fly paper do tell a story about how this might be good for the fly because it's training its body self, its sense of itself, its sense of the relationship between self-caused and other-caused sensory events, due to the sort of unusual mixture of effects that doing something and doing nothing has in that case. Maybe, and I'm not sure to what extent, adding a kind of self-improvement story here might be

on the question of whether this is being experienced. Something I find myself puzzling thinking about all these play type phenomena is there's a temptation to think that when an animal seeks out very unusual, non-ecologically normal, rewarding states, this is special evidence for subjective experience. Now, why is that? One thing it does do is show complexity. It shows that they're not really merely sort of following simple fixed action patterns. Perhaps it's because what's being shown is that very novel states, or especially in the fly case, very novel combinations of stimuli. It's not one thing. It's the unusual combination of appearance of motion without doing any flying yourself. When you show that some unusual combination of features of stimuli like that can be rewarding for the animal, maybe that's showing something about the role of valence within its internal economy. But I feel there's a step missing there. There's something I'm not quite seeing, or something that might be studied to shed more light on this. All right, that's all the experiments. And now for the last section of this talk, for a few minutes, I'm going to talk about what this might mean. So there's evidence now, I think, decent evidence, not decisive, none of it's decisive, for felt experience in animals within each of the three groups I distinguished at the start: arthropods, cephalopods, and our group. How many origins was there in history for consciousness of this at least minimal kind? You know, how many times did it evolve? You know, a natural thought is, you might say, well, three times looks like a natural answer to that question. Certainly, if the common ancestor lacked it, if it was a lights-out organism, then we're looking at more than one. But we can see the pressure that's going to come if we push too hard on these counting operations. We're imagining the lights off in the last common ancestor of bilaterally symmetrical animals, and then the lights come on several times, perhaps three times. Probably a bad model, an on-off model. Maybe there's a dimmer switch. It's that kind of light, but still natural to ask, within a dimmer switch model, was the last common ancestor a little bit of a yes or a complete no? Well, with a trait like this, it's natural to expect gradual change, not just in the sense that, you know, once you have it, you can get more sophistication, but it's natural, I think, to expect no sharp divide between the yes and the no. I think we should expect grey area cases that are neither yes nor no. Quite a few philosophers are committed to the impossibility of this. They say it doesn't make any sense, and we can rule it out for that reason. You're conscious if there's something it's like to be you. And a natural thing to say is that, well, something versus nothing, that's a sharp distinction, if anything is. I think this, however, is a problem on our side, a problem with our concepts, a problem with our imagination, and a strongly gradualist scenario is likely to be true. For evolutionary reasons, it's likely looking down the tree into the past. There probably was not historically a lights-on moment. And once that is available, it's natural to apply it looking across the tree as well, to animals other than those conspicuous ones, the bumblebees and the octopuses that I've emphasized here. So earthworms, gastropods, slugs and snails, and so on, neurally simpler than the animals I've been discussing here, they sometimes have hints of the features I've been discussing, and a kind of graded presence of felt experience or consciousness in those cases seems a natural, well, to me it seems a likely way that things will turn out. Well, how will these neither yes nor no cases end up being described? Well, we can't say. The vocabulary is not yet available. But I can say something about a possible future form for views of this kind, based on the analogy, or, well, the just based on a comparison between the case of experience or consciousness and life itself, being alive. It is, and certainly was, possible to worry about the coherence of grey area cases with respect to life.
and viruses are an easy example. I think that as the phenomena of life came to be better understood during the 20th century, any anxiety of that kind, you know, can we make sense of a halfway case? Shouldn't this be a yes or no matter? Any anxiety of that kind dissipated because there was a benign fragmentation of the concept of life into a family of metabolic activities concerned with self-maintaining chemical processes and a set of reproduction-related capacities which relate to evolution. Now, the metabolic side and the reproduction-related side are tied together a lot of the time, but they can come apart in special cases, as with viruses. Now, when there's a fragmentation of a concept, a hard concept like life, it's not inevitable that grey area cases will come to look harmless. We might end up with a finer-grained vocabulary that still makes vagueness look problematic. But in the actual case of life, the finer-grained account makes grey area cases look harmless. And I think if this is a partial model for the case of the felt side of the mind, even if we don't have a very clear view of what the kind of descendant vocabularies might look like. Okay, one final point. There's another question prompted by this look at grey area cases and the diversity of animals across the tree. Are we wrong to suppose that there's a single phenomenon here at all? That felt experience or consciousness is, across all these varieties, a thing that will get a biological explanation of its own? Might it instead be a situation where there's a range of quite different traits without a core in common? There's a paper by Jeffrey Lee, a philosopher here at Berkeley, where he asks us to challenge this assumption and raises the possibility of what he calls a deflationary pluralism about consciousness. And it would change the way we try to make sense of, well, change the way we try to make biological sense of these various things we've been calling forms of consciousness across different animals. We might not treat this as a unified thing at all. Not treat it as a unified thing with varieties, treat it as something that doesn't really have a core in that sense. This possibility was also emphasized by Dan Dennett in some of the last talks that I saw him give before his death. Dennett thought that some of the appearance of mystery about consciousness comes from an ideologically constructed unity in how we think about the phenomenon. Yes, right, that is a possibility in principle. It's one to take seriously. But in a way that I had not expected, the picture that's been emerging from the most recent work that I've been discussing in this talk, I think pushes in the other direction. It pushes in the opposite direction. The impression it gives is one of surprising unity across different animals with respect to what sort of thing experience looks like. There are some surprising similarities in where they've ended up. The pain work, the dream work, also the play work, I find all that work pushes this way. Now, this is true. I think there's something to note here. Even if we forget about consciousness, experience, and just think about the mind more generally or the cognitive side. But, you know, there is this surprising set of similarities. But on the topic of experience, pain, dreams, and the intrinsic reward of play, those are all facets of experience in us. Pain, dreams, the intrinsic reward of play. There's a whole there, and those facets in us give some sense of the shape of the whole. And in these other animals, we also see facets, the same or similar sorts of facets, to a degree that's unexpected. It makes the wholes, I think, look potentially more similar across cases. We can imagine, or at least try to imagine, a situation where there's massive divergence across where different animals have ended up psychologically, where there are few or none of these familiar resonances. Now, it is reasonable to wonder if that's how things were,
how we might find this if that was a situation. How could we recognize

the situation where the thing we're sort of crudely calling experience in different animals is profoundly alien and divergent across cases. It's also true that we tend to look for certain features when we, you know, features that we know in ourselves when we study and wonder about others. So our search is definitely biased. It is a biased search in that way, but that doesn't mean we were bound to find what we found, the dreams and the play and the rather comprehensible looking pain phenomena. Now, I don't know myself what would be more philosophically amazing, to look across and see such diversity that we can't interpret it at all, or look across and see this similarity, these glimmers of similarity across all the different lifestyles. Comparing our situation now with how things looked when I started thinking about these things, you know, thinking about what seemed reasonable to anticipate, there seemed to be a lot more signs of unity now than I would have expected back then. Okay, I'm going to finish just quickly with some thanks. It really is a great pleasure to be here. I want to emphasize that. This is a university I've long held up as a model. I have irritated many people in Australia by continually presenting the UC system as a model for how a serious public university system should work. The UC system and the whole structure of the Californian public university system. I was very glad to study myself at UCSD. I'd like to thank also some collaborators and discussants who've helped me with these things, David Scheel in this case especially. And lastly, I would like to thank the Wreck Bay Aboriginal community who manage Booterie National Park, where Octopolis and Octlantis are found.

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0: Corn. It's the dominant crop of the developed world, a highly valuable commodity used to make food and fuel. But in order to grow, corn needs nitrogen. And although nitrogen makes up 78% of our atmosphere, it's not in a form that corn can use. So, like most commercial crops, corn, or maize, gets its nitrogen from synthetic fertilizer. Synthetic nitrogen fertilizer has helped to feed billions of people, preventing massive global starvation. But it comes at a cost, over $80 billion a year globally, over $11 billion in the US alone. 1-2% of the Earth's energy supply is used to make the fertilizer, creating 1-2% of the world's carbon footprint. Then even more energy is used to transport and apply it. And much of the nitrogen escapes in the form of greenhouse gases. And fertilizer also runs off the fields, ending up in our waterways, causing an enormous dead zone in the Gulf of Mexico. It's a huge problem, and it's getting worse every year. But in the mountains of Mexico, there's an indigenous variety of corn grown in an isolated community for centuries near where corn first originated. A unique trait appears to have evolved in this type of corn: nitrogen fixation.
1: This corn appears to be able to fix the nitrogen from the atmosphere into a usable form.
0: Biological nitrogen fixation describes a plant's ability to pull in and use nitrogen from the atmosphere instead of requiring fertilizer. This occurs when an enzyme called nitrogenase converts atmospheric nitrogen into ammonia, which can be used by a plant for growth. This cutting-edge research has its roots decades ago, when Howard Yana Shapiro, who's now Mars's chief agricultural officer, observed this unique corn in a small community in Mexico.
2: Just didn't have the next generation equipment, the next sequencers. We didn't have a way to analyze this, and the whole notion of microbiomes or metagenomics wasn't even invented. So it's great to live long enough to have the science catch up to answer a question that you have.
1: This corn generates a series of aerial roots. Turns out this is an extremely unique morphological trait.
0: The indigenous corn produces large amounts of mucilage from aerial roots between 3 to 6 months after planting.
1: During certain times of the year, there's a secretion of mucilage or mucigel, which you can physically see dripping off the roots.
0: This mucilage provides a low oxygen and sugar-rich environment for the diverse microbes. This serves as a site for nitrogen fixation.
1: The mucilage provides a unique home or environment for these bacteria that fix nitrogen. They can restrict the diffusion of oxygen, and oxygen kills the ability of bacteria to fix nitrogen. So the mucilage restricts oxygen, creates a low oxygen environment, and it provides sugars. It's feeding the bacteria. So classic symbiosis.
2: It was really the wisdom of the Mars family that made that possible. Through direct funding to the University of California, Davis, they understood what would happen if you could reduce or eliminate the nitrogen applied to agricultural fields around the world.

0: Sugar to the stage.
1: I was in New York City. Well, that's a long story. I was standing where the Twin Towers used to be, and I got a call from back home. It was Ben and Sue. Ben and Sue were getting married in San Diego. And I thought, when am I gonna get them? I thought about it and I thought about it and went, wait a minute, I know. I'm gonna write him a song. Yeah. Well, I tried and I tried and nothing came out. So finally I said, angels, help me, give me a song. So on Friday, this little song popped out. On Saturday, I practiced it with Brown Sugar. And on Sunday, we sang it at the wedding reception. Oh, it's called Stars.

what I'm going to do today is talk about how children manage to learn as much as they do, what that can tell us about how artificial intelligence works and functions, and how thinking about artificial intelligence can let us know something about human development. But I'm not just going to talk about children. I'm also going to talk about elders, which is a new development for me. So let me start out with this quote, which is actually a quote from Alan Turing. And this is a nice summary of what I and my colleagues have been trying to do over the past 20 years or so. So in the famous paper in which Turing first described the Turing test, the idea that you could tell if you'd want to try and tell whether you were talking to a person or a computer as a test for artificial intelligence, people don't notice it. About halfway through that paper, he suddenly changes gears and says, look, maybe that's the wrong test. Maybe instead of trying to produce a program that simulates the adult mind, we should instead try to simulate the child's mind. Why does Turing think that? Well, because the distinctive thing about children is that they actually learn to be intelligent from their experience. They learn to have the adult program from the things that happen around them. And that's a more profound kind of intelligence than just being able to execute an adult program. And in the past 10 years or so, the big spring of AI, the great advances in machine learning, have emphasized just how important learning is to intelligence, both natural and artificial. So what we've been doing is actually looking at children, seeing how they manage to learn as much as they do, trying to think what kinds of computations could be going on in those little fuzzy heads that would let them learn as much as they do, and then applying that in AI and vice versa. So that's been the big project. What are some of the morals of doing that? What do we learn by thinking about AI in the context of childhood? Well, what I'm going to start out doing is talking about three different stories we might have about AI, and in particular about the large models, the large language models, the large multimodal models that have been the focus of so much attention in not to mention money in recent AI. And what I'm going to do is tell three different stories. I think often stories and narratives are a way that we convey information most effectively. Three different stories that might be told about how these systems work, and then indeed have been told about how these systems work. Here's the first story, which is the story of the golem. Most of you may know about this as the Rabbi of Prague's story. And I had a wonderful rabbit hole. I guess Tim Tamburini, who's actually here in our Department of Folklore, consulted with me about these stories. And it turns out these stories, the story of the golem, the idea that there's an artificial thing made out of clay that a magician comes and magically comes to life, that story is found across cultures, across time. It predates the Industrial Revolution, let alone the Computational Revolution. It even has its own number in the folklore of encyclopedia. It is incredibly fun to go and look at the folklore of encyclopedia, the Encyclopedia of Folklore. So the story is the rabbi has this non-living thing. He does some magic. It turns into a living agent. And as I say, there's many, many variants of this story, but the TLDR, as we would say in Silicon Valley, is that it never ends well. It's always a bad idea. The stories always end badly. And that

profoundly wrong way of thinking about how at least the current systems work. It might be the way some system in the future will work, but it's not the way that the large models work. Here's the second story, which I think is a much better description, a much better story about how the current models work. This is the story of Stone Soup. I don't know if one of the great things, many great things about being a grandmother is that you get to read all these great stories to your grandchildren. Stone Soup is also an ancient story found around the world. Sometimes it's axe soup or nail soup. It also has its own number in the Encyclopedia of Folklore. And I'll just give you the quick version, since not everyone here may know it, of the original Stone Soup story. So the story is there's a bunch of visitors, also magicians feature largely in these stories. They go to visit a village. They ask if they can have some food. The villagers say, no, we have no food. And they say, that's okay, we're going to make stone soup. So they get a big cauldron. They start boiling the cauldron. They take out their magic stones and put them in the cauldron. And they say, this is going to be great soup. It would be even better if we had an onion and a carrot, but, you know, you can't, we don't have it. So, of course, one of the villagers says, you know, I think I might have an onion and a carrot somewhere. And goes and puts it in the soup. And they say, oh, that's great. This is doing really well. It would be even better if we had some, when we made it for the rich people, they put buttermilk and barley in, and that was even better. And someone else says, I think I have some buttermilk somewhere. They put that in and they say, you know, when we made it for the king insisted that we put a chicken into the soup. And that was really great. That really made great stone soup. So someone says, you know, I think there's a chicken in the backyard or in there. Go get the chicken. And anyway, you can figure out how the story goes. It's each of the villagers contributes something to the soup. And in the end, there's this marvelous, wonderful soup that everybody gets to eat. I should actually put this in the slides. In the children's version of it that I took this from, there's a beautiful double page spread at the very end where the villagers are saying, men such as that don't grow on every bush. And the visitors are saying, it's all in knowing how. Okay, you can probably already guess how this applies to the current models, but here's the AI version of the Stone Soup story. A bunch of tech wizards went to the village of computer users and they said, we've invented artificial general intelligence just from next token prediction and transformers and deep learning. And the villagers all said, that sounds great. That's wonderful. That's very impressive. And they said, yeah, but you know, it would be even better if we had more data. We really need more data to put into this to make it really intelligent. And all the users said, well, we have all this data, all the texts that we've ever written, every picture we've ever photographed. We put it all out on the web. Why don't you, every book, I should add for the authors in the audience, that's ever been written, why don't you just use that data? And the tech magicians say, oh, that's great. Yeah, we'll add all that data. That makes it even more intelligent. But you know, it's still saying really stupid and obnoxious things sometimes. Do you think you could do reinforcement learning from human feedback and just tell it when it's saying something stupid and tell it when it's saying something that's okay? And the villager said, there's whole villages in Kenya that would be happy to just do reinforcement learning from human feedback all day long. And the tech magician said, see, it's getting more and more intelligent. But you know, a lot of times when you ask it something, it just says something stupid in response. So could you do some prompt engineering? Could you use your brains to figure out exactly how to ask it the questions the right way so that you can get a good answer? And the villager said, oh yeah, we'd be happy to spend our time doing prompt engineering. And then, of course, the end of the story is that the villagers say, it's amazing. We've got artificial general intelligence, and it was just made with a few algorithms. When I gave this talk at NeurIPS, which is the big AI conference, Ted Chiang, who I'm going to talk about in a minute, the great science fiction writer, rather mordantly said at the end, yeah, but at least they don't sell the soup back to the villagers at an exorbitant price. Okay, so that's the second story. And I think that that's actually, as we'll see later on, an accurate story about the way that the large models work. They're not independent golems that have developed

developed intelligence. What they've done, and as we'll see, you know, this sounds like Stone Soup in both versions is a kind of debunking story, but it also has a positive moral. And the positive moral is that by combining, in both the old version and the new version, by combining all the individual villagers' food, you can end up with something that's more important, that's much better than any of them could do individually. And the same thing, as we'll see, is true about the large models. By combining the data and intelligence of many, many people around the world, you can end up with something that provides you with real advantages. That's a really useful technology, even if it isn't a golem. So that's the way I think the current systems work. We could also ask, what would a system be like that actually was intelligent? If we wanted to design an artificial system that had the same kind of intelligence that we see in humans, what would the design of that have to be like? And here, rather than turning to the Encyclopedia of Folklore, again, I'll turn to a contemporary story. This is by the great speculative fiction writer, Ted Chiang. And he has this lovely story called The Life Cycle of Software Objects. It's one of the best stories about being a parent that I've ever read. And what happens in this story is that these Digients are little artificial intelligence babies, basically. And humans adopt them, train them, teach them, and then eventually have to give them up, eventually have to let them go off on their own. It's an absolutely beautiful story that I highly recommend. And I think that picture, the picture of a system that develops, that changes over time, and in particular, as we'll see, a system that's cared for by humans or cared for by other intelligent agents, that's the secret of human intelligence. And that's the kind of system you'd need if you wanted a system that had the same kind of intelligence as humans. Okay, so that's the big picture of what I'm going to talk about. So what can children teach us about AI? The first thing they can teach us is that there is no such thing as general intelligence, artificial or natural. I put this slide up in big letters when I'm going and talking in the valley, and there's a hushed intake of breath, and you hear this whisper, don't tell the VCs, don't tell the VCs. For various reasons, there's a kind of intuitive, what psychologists think of as a kind of folk concept of intelligence, which is like many other intuitive folk concepts. It's a concept of this kind of mysterious essence that some people have more of, some people have less of, some animals have more of, some animals have less of. And if you have more of it, then you're more powerful, and there's an implication that you should be more powerful. That's the kind of picture. It's a lot like pictures of things like our intuitive theory of life or energy, that, you know, there's a kind of energy force that gives us power and lets us get out into the world. And it's incredibly prevalent. I'm not quite sure why, although I have some ideas that we could talk about later. It's hard to dislodge this picture. But if you do cognitive science, you don't see anything that looks like this picture. Instead of seeing this magical force of intelligence, what you see is many, many different kinds of cognitive capacities that are suited to different kinds of goals. And again, it's a little surprising to me that, you know, engineers, for instance, who do this, right, who go out and try and design systems, know that you need to have different kinds of systems for different purposes. And yet they sometimes seem to buy into this mystical intelligence picture. And in particular, not only are there different kinds of intelligences, different kinds of intelligence for different domains, but computer science itself tells us that there are intrinsic trade-offs between different kinds of intelligence. So being very intelligent and effective in one way means that you can't be equivalently effective and intelligent in another way. And the classic example of this in computer science is what's called the explore-exploit trade-off. And I'll talk about that a bit more later on. And what I want to suggest is I'm going to talk about, there's many such cognitive capacities. The ones I'm going to talk about today, I'm going to describe first as the exploitation versus exploration. Exploitation sounds a little mean, but that's the kind of intelligence that actually enables you to go out into the world, to have a goal, to plan, to achieve that goal, to implement actions that will achieve that goal. And that's a
really important kind of intelligence.

intelligence. But it's in intrinsic tension with some of these other kinds of intelligence, in particular exploration. Exploration is not about trying to accomplish any goal. It's about trying to figure out what the environment like around you is like. And if you do that in the long run, you'll be better at accomplishing your goals. But in the short run, as we'll see, that can often take you away from accomplishing your goals. It can be dangerous, or it can lead you away from things that are actually useful for you. And that contrast between exploration and exploitation is very deep. But I'm also going to talk about two other kinds of intelligence that are less discussed. One of them is the intelligence of care. Now, this is one where, you know, people sometimes act as if this is just an oxymoron. They look really puzzled when you talk about the intelligence of care. But we'll see that the very distinctively human capacity to have one agent who actually helps another agent to accomplish their goals requires a really specialized set of cognitive capacities, which have been much less studied than other cognitive capacities. I'll talk about that a bit later on too. And the third kind of intelligence is transmission. So one of the things that's distinctive about human beings is that we can get information from each other, and we can accumulate information over many generations and transmit information from one person or one generation to another. And again, you can see how the transmission and exploitation and exploration can all be in tension with one another. Because what you want for transmission is to adopt the information or the characteristics of the people around you, particularly previous generations. But that can be in real tension with the things that are most useful for you or the things that are most true, which is the sort of objective function of exploration. So trying to extract information from others, trying to find the truth about the world, and trying to act effectively in the world, and indeed trying to act to care for other people, those are all require distinctive cognitive capacities that are in tension with one another. How do we resolve these trade-offs between these different kinds of intelligence? Well, what I've argued is that a way of thinking about the way that we resolve these trade-offs is thinking about a different idea, an idea that comes from evolutionary biology. In fact, it's very central to evolutionary biology. And this is the idea of life history. So what's life history? Life history is the way that an organism develops, how long a period of childhood it has, how often it reproduces, how long it lives overall, its sort of developmental profile. And it turns out that in evolution, very often what's being selected for is one of these life history characteristics rather than just, okay, now this adult form is going to have a particular characteristic or morphology. And if an Alpha Centauran biologist came down to Earth in the Pleistocene, she wouldn't see big differences between the humans who were scampering around on the veldt and all the other primates. You know, they sort of look fairly similar, maybe with the exception of language. But she would immediately notice the extremely bizarre human life history, which really looks different from any other life history. And this picture is a really nice illustration of this. You can see in this picture that there are three children, all from the same family, who are under four. And these children are immature. They need to be taken care of until really late. So even in forager cultures, chimps are consuming as much food, producing as much food as they're consuming by the time they're seven. Even in forager cultures, they aren't doing that until they're 15. And my son is 37, and we support our children for a really long, really long time. And certainly, as you can see in this picture, the four-year-old oldest child is still requires a great deal of care and needs to be taken care of. The other thing is that humans have shorter interbirth intervals than other primates. So that means that every 2 years or so, in a situation where we're not using birth control, we have another baby. So not only do we have these immature babies, but we stack up these immature babies. We have a lot of these immature, helpless creatures who need taking care of all the time. And if you look lurking

behind those three beautiful grandchildren, there's a postmenopausal grandmother. And the postmenopausal grandmother is another weird part of human life history. So human women, as long as we've evolved, have lived past their fertility. So, you know, menopause comes in around 50, and women have always lived until 70 or so, if not necessarily as long as we live now. And that's true even in forager cultures. And although it's not as dramatic for men because we don't have the equivalent of menopause, men also are living for that extra 20 years. So we have this extended period of elderhood at the end of our developmental period. So both of these things seem sort of paradoxical from an evolutionary perspective. Why do you have these children who are so needy, who require so much investment for so long? Why do you have these postmenopausal grandmothers who aren't reproducing anymore, but are still living and consuming for another 20 years? And what I'm going to suggest is that this life history is actually how evolution solves this problem of trading off these multiple intelligences. So all creatures are going to exercise these intelligences at some point or other in different kinds of ways, everyone at every stage of development is going to exercise these capacities. But I'm going to argue that children in particular seem to be very well designed, as it were, to be explorers. And that's what they do. That's what they do best. Your ordinary, 35-year-old adult seems to be really well designed to actually go out into the world and do things. And the elders, those post-50-year-olds, seem to be particularly involved in care and in cultural transmission. So the argument I'm going to make is that these different intelligences trade off against each other in the context of this extended human life history. Now, to go back to the folk theory about intelligence, one piece of that folk theory that you hear a lot from 35-year-old philosophers and psychologists and AI guys is that this mysterious intelligence has its peak around 35, and development is just kind of, getting to the point of the 35-year-old intelligence. It's just trying to reach that point, and then aging is just falling off from that peak of intelligence. But that doesn't make very much sense from an evolutionary perspective. Instead, this picture about trading off different intelligences, I think, is a better picture. As you can probably already tell from that sentence, I used to be a bit snarky about the 35-year-olds and their belief in their superior intelligence. But now that I have three children in their 30s, who all have children that they're raising themselves, I basically feel like, oh my God, those poor 35-year-olds, they're just cursed. They have to go out and do all these things. They have to find mates. They have to find their way in the pecking order. They have to get resources. And the children and the grandmoms are having all the fun. We get to tell the stories, figure out the narratives. I can testify, my sister is here. We spent all day playing with a two-year-old. And the way I put it sometimes is that basically we're human up till puberty and after menopause. And in between, we're sort of glorified primates doing all the things that primates do. So if the 35-year-olds want to think they're smart, that's fine. I'm willing to give them that while the grandchildren and the kids are having all the fun. Okay, so let me try and justify this argument. And let me start out. I'm going to start out by talking about exploration. And this comes back to work that we've been doing for my whole career for 50 years, looking at the way that children are very much like scientists. My first book was called The Scientist in the Crib. And in particular, what we've done is look at how children learn about the causal structure of the world. How do children develop intuitive theories of the world around them? And we use this as our little box, the Blicket detector. It's a little machine that lights up. And we can show children different kinds of patterns of data on this machine. And then we can see what conclusions they draw about how the machine works, just by getting them to do things like make the machine go. And to a remarkable degree, it turns out that even very young children, 4-year-olds and younger, can rationally
perform this kind of causal learning.

and causal inference. And they seem to do it implicitly using a lot of the same kinds of formalisms that are used in AI, for example, in computation, which is kind of impressive, and in philosophy of science to characterize scientists. So I won't go through this whole list. This is a review paper that's in Nature Reviews. But they are really, really, really good at solving these kinds of problems and can do much more than we ever would have thought was possible. How do they manage to do all of this? So as I said, we get some hints from formalisms like Judea Pearl's causal inference work, or thinking about this as Bayesian hypothesis testing. But none of those accounts really seem to give you a satisfying story about how all this learning is possible. And what we've been doing most recently is looking at something that we probably should have looked at in the first place. When we first started doing the work with the Blicket detector, the biggest problem with the Blicket detector was keeping the kids away from it. Because as soon as you put it in front of them, what they wanted to do was play with it themselves, try things out, experiment, figure out what was going on. And literally, we had to tell them, okay, when we finish showing you all the data, then you can get to play with it yourself. And that should have been a clue that the children were experimenting, and they were exploring. They were actively learning. They were playing. You know, when adult, we know that for scientists, this kind of active intervention in the world in order to get new data is absolutely crucial. It's the crucial thing to science. It's experimentation. When two-year-olds do it, we call it getting into everything. But we have a lot of evidence that, in fact, the two-year-olds are doing things that are have the same kind of character as scientific experiments. And the question is, could we design exploratory AI agents that are using similar kinds of techniques to the children? As I mentioned, part of the reason for wanting to do this is this explore-exploit trade-off, where in order to be able to exploit in the long run, you have to be able to explore in the short run. You have to be able to go out and do things that might not look very useful, but that will enable you to learn more. And as I mentioned before, thinking about this life history, there's quite a lot of, so let me backtrack for a minute. The way that this trade-off is resolved in computer science, for example, and across a wide range of different kinds of theories, optimality theory, other things, is by starting out with a period of exploration where you can look very widely across a high-dimensional space, figure out how the space works, and then narrow in, cool off in something that's called simulated annealing to just narrow in on a particular hypothesis and then use that to actually act. And if you look across many, many different species, you see this striking relationship between how long a period of immaturity, how long a period of childhood an animal has, and anthropomorphically, how smart the animal is, how good the animal is at learning, how good it is at figuring out new environments and adjusting to them. And the poster animals for this are actually birds. So if you compare, our friend the domestic chicken is mature in 2 weeks, and it's basically really good at pecking for grain, not much good at doing anything else. In contrast, this is a New Caledonian crow, and crows, corvids in general, and especially these New Caledonian crows, are as smart as primates in lots of ways. This is one using a stick. Remember that stick. And they are fledglings for as long as 2 years, which is really long in the life of a bird. And as you can see, this is a very general relationship. Why would that be? Why would you see this relationship between immaturity in the young and intelligence learning in the old? Well, the thought is that a lot of the things that are features from the explorer perspective are bugs from the exploit perspective and vice versa. So things like being noisy, both literally and metaphorically, doing a lot of random things, those are things that are really good if what you're trying to do is to explore the world around you, not so good if you're actually trying to act in an effective way. And that's true about a lot of other properties like risk-taking, being impulsive, playing, being insatiably curious. And you can probably already see these are all things that are characteristic of children and things that have often been taken to mean that children are not as intelligent as grown-ups. They've often been taken to be deficits that children have rather than strengths that children have compared to adults. So my hypothesis is that childhood is really evolution's way of resolving explore-exploit trade-offs, doing what
computer scientists call simulated annealing, starting out with this protected space in which you can do lots of exploration, and then later on using the output of that exploration to actually make things happen in the world. And in fact, empirically, and again, I won't go through all the details here, there are lots of cases we can point to where younger learners are indeed more exploratory than adults, both in my own lab and in other labs. And the secret seems to be that, you know, if you just have a task, the older people will be better at it than children will. Adults will be better than children, but not if the task involves discovering something new, figuring out some idea that isn't obvious, being outside the box. And that's the kind of context in which children actually do better than adults do. All right. How is all this exploration happening? What's the kind of underlying mechanisms behind it? And this is some new work that that we've been doing very recently. To answer that question, I've been turning to a very different kind of tradition, the tradition of what's called reinforcement learning, both in psychology and in artificial intelligence. When I first heard that our reinforcement learning was kind of making a comeback, I was, as a boomer cognitive scientist, I was sort of horrified, like, my God, are we gonna have to wear bell bottoms next? Which it turns out we probably are, but this is back to the 50s. Didn't we get rid of all that, you know, in the cognitive revolution? But there's a new kind of approach and version of reinforcement learning, which has been extremely influential both in neuroscience and in AI. It's responsible for the success of AlphaGo and the chess playing programs, for example. How does reinforcement learning work? Well, imagine there's a, you know, rat in a maze. This comes from psychology originally. It will move away from a shock and it will move towards cheese. So it goes down one arm of the maze, there's a shock, it won't ever go there. Another arm of the maze, there's cheese, it will go there and it will learn to do this. But the problem is that the way that reinforcement learning works in the classical sense is trying to get utilities, trying to get cheese and stay away from shocks. And that turns out to be not a very good way of learning about the structure of the environment, right? So it's a good way of, it's very good for exploit learning. It's terrible for explore learning, not to mention care or transmission. So an idea that a lot of people have had is, how about if we did reinforcement learning, but we did it with intrinsic rewards rather than these external rewards? So instead of being rewarded for cheese, you could be rewarded for novelty. You could be rewarded for getting new information. And there have been a number of attempts within AI to try and design systems that are rewarded in this way for finding out something new about the world rather than just having utilities about the world. And the problem is, if you just have this reward be something like novelty or information, you have another boomer example, the noisy TV problem. If you're sitting in front of a staticky TV, TVs used to have static in the olden days, you're getting lots of new information, you're getting lots of novelty, but it's not doing you any good. You shouldn't just be sitting there trying to pursue novelty. So how can you have an intrinsic reward that lets you explore, but actually lets you explore in an intelligent way that will teach you about the environment around you? And an idea that we've been thinking about and using a lot is something that, again, comes out of the AI literature called empowerment. So what's empowerment? In empowerment, what you're trying to do is maximize the mutual information between your actions and the outcomes of those actions. At the same time, you maximize the diversity of those actions. What does that mean? What that means is, you want things that you can control. You want to find things out there in the world such that if you change your actions, if you do something new will happen in the world. And where there's a really consistent relationship between what you do and what follows from what you do. And you don't want to just have, you know, that just one of them would be like being in a casino where you do the same thing over and over again. You want to try and find new ones. You want to find new ways of acting in the world that will give you predictable outcomes in the world. And I won't go into this in detail, but what I've argued is that this is really causal learning, the thing that I mentioned in the first place. So if you think about what it means to learn about cause and effect, what it means is, now I can intervene on the cause, I can do something to the cause, and I can predict something about the effect, right?
So what that means is when

you learn a new causal relationship, automatically you're going to gain empowerment. You're going to be better at controlling the world. And vice versa, when you get to be more better at controlling the world, you're going to understand more about the causal structure of the world. That's a longer argument that I won't go into here. And I think it's interesting that this approach, this idea of empowerment, comes out of the evolutionary biology literature. So it came originally from people who were trying to characterize what would make an animal intelligent at all in the first place. And as you may know, we first start seeing brains and a kind of intelligence in animals during the Cambrian explosion. So what happened was that in the Ediacaran, which was went on for millions of years under the sea, there were very large, complicated organisms. They lived a happy life, filtering out little food from the ocean and reproducing and doing all the things that living creatures do. Unfortunately, they don't seem to have known that they were having such a happy life, because it was only when there was this change in the Cambrian, you started suddenly having animals that had eyes and claws, that had actuators and sensors, that could see things in the world and do things in the world. And there was a part of the reason for the Cambrian explosion is that there was this kind of arms race about who could predate and who could avoid the predators. How could you use your eyes, your perceptual system, and your motor system to either find food or avoid being food? And a number of philosophers, Peter Godfrey Smith, who was here giving one of these lectures recently, have argued that this is really the beginning of consciousness. And it definitely is the beginning of when you start to see a brain, because the brain is coordinating the actions and the actions and the perceptions. It's a kind of sad thought that when things were nice and tranquil, we didn't experience it. And when it's only when we get hunger and fear that we are conscious, but so it goes. And when you start thinking about development from the perspective of empowerment, you see empowerment all over the place, especially in very young children. This is work that was actually done back in the 70s by Carolyn Rovey Collier. And interestingly, she was trying to show whether babies could be operantly conditioned or not. And what she did was tie the baby's leg to a mobile. And what happens is when you do this, a three-month-old starts kicking wildly to see if the mobile will work. But she doesn't just, it's not just a kind of reinforcement learning where she just wants the mobile. If you just do the mobile yourself, then the baby's not really interested in it. And what she'll do is kick for a while and then stop kicking, which is not what you'd expect from reinforcement learning. Look up at the mobile, then start kicking again to see what's happening with the mobile, then start waving her arm to see if that will make the mobile go. And perhaps the most significant thing is giggle and laugh all the time that she's doing this, right? Babies just love this. And Carolyn Rovey Collier in this paper said, you know, it looks like the reward is the contingency itself. It's not the outcome. It's the very fact that you can control. And what that means is that these babies are seeking empowerment. They want to be able to go out in the world and do things that will lead to particular kinds of outcomes. Now, one of the things that's wonderful about being a grandmother in 2025 is that you get cute videos of your grandchildren every morning. And this is Kit, who's and in this video was just a year old. And his grandfather is a really accomplished musician. He's playing the piano, and he's given Kit this xylophone to play with. And here's what happens. First, Kit takes the mallet and bangs it against the bars. And then he decides to try using the stick end to see the sound that the stick end makes. And then he tries the mallet again. And then he tries his fat little hand, which of course doesn't make any noise at all. And then he goes back to trying the mallet, and he tries it on the long bars. He tries it on the short bars. And just in the course of doing this kind of exploration and play, which is exactly what you expect a one-year-old to do, he's figured out this causal relationship between what you do with your hands and pure tones that are produced as a result. And it's worth pointing out, this is not a causal relationship.

relationship that could have existed in the Pleistocene. This isn't just something that you would have evolved to understand or detect. This is something that you actually have to learn about, and that you learn about through this kind of exploration. Now, notice at the same time, of course, his grandfather is demonstrating the fact that this kind of general relationship exists, even though what the grandfather's doing is completely different in some ways from what Kid is doing. But he's giving him information about the fact that you can make sounds happen by doing something with your hands. But he's just doing that by demonstrating, and this speaks to the transmission point that I'm going to get to in a minute. The only explicit thing that he says to Kit is, don't put it in your mouth, Kit. And when I give this talk, especially if there are sort of young parents in the audience, people will sort of say, oh, he looks like he's going to poke himself in the eye with that stick. A point that we'll get to in a minute. So this is a paper that we recently have in press in Philosophical Transactions of the Royal Society. Videos of your grandchildren are all very well, but we wanted to see whether we could systematically show that children were indeed seeking empowerment, and that this was leading to their causal learning and causal information. And indeed, it turns out that it does. And these are lovely experiments by my brilliant graduate student, Eunice Yu, who's shown this. So if you want more detail, you can look here. Now, as the example of Kit and the xylophone shows, one of the dangers of this kind of exploration is that you might hurt yourself. And I think the stick is a really nice example of this, because the stick is the world's best empowerment tool. Evidently, Wired magazine at one point did a list of the best toys ever. And the stick is the number one best toy ever. And it is. It's amazing. It lets you move things that are far away. You can move things back and forth. You can poke things. You can have much more control over the world if you have a stick. But you may also end up in the ER, as my grandchildren at various points have done as a result of playing with sticks. So how do you keep that? How do you deal with that problem? How do you deal with the problem that when you're exploring, you're impulsively risk-taking, you can actually do damage to yourself, not have your high utilities? And to think about this, here's another study that's one of my favorite studies of all time. This is a study from Nim Topnim, and it's based on a study originally by Regina Sullivan looking at rats. Remember that rat in the maze who won't go down the arm that has the shock? Well, that's really smart. That's like Psych 101 learning, but it also is kind of an anxiety disorder right now, because the rat's never going to find out that actually maybe this time there's cheese at the end of the maze. They're just going to avoid it for the rest of their rat lives. Well, it turns out that is true. That Psych 101 phenomenon is true for adult rats, but it's not true for juveniles. So if you put juveniles in the maze, they prefer to go down the arm that leads to the shock. And anyone who has a two-year-old or a teenager will testify that this is also true for humans. But Nim Totnam actually went in and systematically showed that it was also true for 3- and 4-year-old children with an unpleasant sound rather than a shock. We don't shock 3-year-olds. But there's a twist, and the twist is that the juveniles will only do this if the mother is present. In fact, if they can smell the mother. So if the smell of the mother is there, then the juvenile will explore the shock arm of the maze, but not if it's not there. And again, Nim showed that this was true for 3- and 4-year-old children as well. So it's something about the signal of caregiving is, as it were, telling the rat, look, it's okay. Nothing really terrible is going to happen to you. I know how to get to the ER. You're going to be fine if you do this kind of exploration. And that leads me to the next part of the talk about intelligence, which is that, so it looks as if this exploration depends on having adults around who are willing to put the investment of caring for you.
And this leads me to the last part of the talk, I think, which will be about caregiving. I love this. I really like this picture. It's from the Rijksmuseum in Amsterdam. We used it for the cover of the special issue of Daedalus on caregiving. I'll tell you about it in a minute. And I think it's so moving because that is a sick child, right? That does not look like a happy, cheerful, healthy baby. But when you see it, at least when I see it, and I think when most people see it, you feel this really strong urge to take care of that baby, the way the mom in the picture is taking care of that baby. And I think this picture is even more moving when you know that it was painted during a plague epidemic in Amsterdam in the 1660s. So the child is likely to die. The mom, by taking care of the child, is likely to die. And the painter is exposing himself to the plague. So I think this captures the fact that for most of us, caring for others, caring for children, but as we'll see, caring more generally, is one of the most deep, profound things that we do. It's the thing that has the greatest sort of moral significance. It's one of the things that makes our life have meaning. It's something that we talk about in religious context, for example. And yet, in spite of that, that care has been pretty much invisible in the social sciences. So in economics, for example, it doesn't show up in the GDP. So it doesn't count as being productive labor. In political science, nobody talks about the way that you're caregiving. The unit is the family, and the thought is that caregiving is happening within that unit. In moral philosophy, for Christ's sake, which is supposed to be about our moral intuitions, it's almost impossible to find something about moral intuitions about care. In moral psychology, they talk about hierarchy and justice, nothing about caregiving. Margaret Levy, who's a political scientist, and I have been involved in this project together. And at one point we sort of said, is there anything that all the people who've done this work have in common that could explain why there's nothing about caregiving? And we finally said, they're tall. That's it. They're really tall, so they don't see the children who are around at their feet. So what we've been doing, and this just came out for the last 3 years, actually funded by Templeton, is to try to advance the idea of a social science and a cognitive science of caregiving. And by the way, in the 70s, there was some feminist work about ethics of care, but it basically just said the same thing that I just said, which is why hasn't anyone thought about this? But in mainstream social science, there hasn't been very much work kind of doing the job of working out how caregiving works. And that's essentially what we're doing now. And again, that's particularly puzzling. So this is a special issue with contributions from sociologists and political scientists and economists and psychologists thinking about caregiving and philosophers thinking about caregiving. And this is especially puzzling because we go back to that life history. As you might expect, that life history of extended childhood goes with a more parental investment. So if you look across very different animals, these are marsupials. On the one hand, this is the quokka, the world's cutest little animal, both in its name and looks. On the other is the Virginia possum. The quokka has one baby at a time that lives in the quokka's pouch, and both the mother and the father take care of the baby, and the baby stays in the pouch for a year. The possum has big litters of babies all at once. The biological mom is the only one who takes care of them, and they're mature within a month or so. So I think we may often feel a little more like the possum than like the quokka. We could all use more backlighting in our lives. But in fact, of course, humans are much further out on that distribution of high levels of investment. So we have what I think of as the investment triple threat. We have pair bonding, which is very unusual among mammals. We have fathers who are involved in taking care of babies and indeed taking care of their spouses at the same time that they're as well as mothers. We have what the great anthropologist Sarah Hurdy calls alloparents, people who are not biological kin, but are still involved in taking care of children. And that's been true since we were in forager

cultures. In fact, it's more true in forager cultures than it is in our contemporary culture. And we have my personal favorite grandmothers, those postmenopausal grandmothers, and there's really beautiful work showing that especially the survival of the toddlers really depends on the grandmothers' contributions. And of course, we also extend these care relations beyond just children to our partners, to elders, to an interesting example that I try to use when I talk about this with tall people is students. Your graduate students are in a care relationship to you, patients. Those are all examples of contexts in which we extend this kind of idea of care. And arguably to, you know, we can extend it to non-human animals, to the planet, to, as the Buddhists say, all sentient beings. But caregiving, I mean, there's a reason why caregiving hasn't shown up in, why caregiving hasn't shown up in the social sciences. And it's because it's got some really paradoxical characteristics. It's very different. Its fundamental structure is very different from the fundamental structure of the social relations that we're used to studying in the social sciences. So a way that I've tried to conceptualize this, a sort of analytic philosophy slash computational way, is think about two different agents. One agent has more resources and goals than the other agent, than agent B. What happens? They've got different resources, they've got different goals. What's going to happen in their social relationships? And the idea that's central to economics and political science goes back to Hobbes or even further back, is that what will happen is that they'll have a social contract. They'll exchange resources in order to accomplish each other's goals. And this is really good. It gets them out of prisoners' dilemmas. It lets them thrive. And you could argue that democracy, markets, all sorts of institutions implicitly or explicitly involve this kind of social contract. Another thing that can happen is that they just pool all their resources and goals. So they just become a single unit, as it were, a single community. Another thing is that the one who has more resources could just get the one who has fewer resources to accomplish their goals. So they'll, you know, the golden rule is that he who has the gold makes the rules. That's that kind of power relationship. And again, people in the social sciences have talked at great length about how these power relationships play out. But here's the thing that's so weird about caregiving. In a caregiving situation, the agent who has more resources actually donates those resources to trying to pursue the goals of the agent who has less. And they do that just because that agent has fewer resources. So just because the baby is helpless and needy, we try to accomplish the baby's goals, which makes it really different from these other kinds of relationships. And I would argue that even if you think about something like caring for the dead or caring for the planet, what makes it care is that it has this kind of structure. But you could also ask, like, what is, when you say that you're trying to, the carer is trying to pursue the recipient's goals, what are those goals? Well, sometimes they might be objective utilities, as the economists say. You make peanut butter sandwiches. Again, my sister and I spent a lot of time making toast and jam for the two-year-old today. Sometimes it's actually subjective utilities. So it's not what you think would be best, but what the other agent thinks would be best. We did end up giving more ice cream to our two-year-old today than probably would be in her objective interests, but which very clearly indicated as a strong subjective utility for her. But I think the thing that we do most of all is that we maximize their empowerment, to go back to the empowerment idea for exploration. So what we really want to do is make the person that we care for have enough resources so they can determine their own goals and then be able to go out and accomplish their goals. Not necessarily the ones we have for them, not the ones we have, not even the ones that we have for them, the ones that they actually develop themselves. So going back to that idea of empowerment, agency, control, I think what care fundamentally does is give agency to another person, to someone who's actually being cared for, give them this kind of empowerment. Okay. Almost through here. The last thing to say is that very often, so what I want to suggest is that even though all of us can do this, and there's some evidence to support this, that this is very mu-

0: watch something that elders do, whether they're taking care of children themselves or whether they're just taking care of the next generation, passing information on to the next generation. It's something that faculty do, as I said, for students or for junior faculty. And the elders also seem to have this niche of cultural transmission, of passing on information from one generation to another. I mentioned that we're the only primate that has postmenopausal grandmothers. There's one other mammal that we know of that has postmenopausal grandmothers, and that's the killer whale, the orca. And what's distinctive about killer whales is that they have cultural traditions, and they pass on information about food types, for example, from one generation to another. And especially when food gets scarce, the grandmothers, they have postmenopausal grandmothers, and the grandmothers are the ones who lead the pod to, here's where there was food 30 years ago. So it seems as if the role that these postmenopausal grandmothers are playing, as well as being the care role, and you can show that the pod is more likely to survive if there's a grandmother there, is also this cultural transmission, role. And if you look at that grandmother in that picture, I didn't realize this, I just love this picture. But when I started thinking about cultural transmission and elders, what that grandmother is actually doing is reading a 100-year-old copy of Winnie the Pooh to her grandchildren, because this is a grandmother who likes to collect old children's books. But I think in general, what the kinds of songs and stories and recipes for us and for the killer whales are the kinds of things that grandmothers and grandfathers are passing on culturally. So I think I'm going to skip over the AI part, but the general argument that I've made, like I can show you the, let me show you the paper, is that the best way of thinking about those large models, the stone soup models, is that they're another method that we've invented for passing on information. So they're kind of a weapon of the grandmothers. Things like language itself, pictures, writing, print, libraries, those are all technologies that we've developed that enable this process of cultural transmission to take place. That grandmother is reading a book, and reading a book is a really distinctive kind of cultural transmission. And what we've argued in this paper in Science is that we should think about large models as being the latest example of those kinds of cultural technologies. So I won't go into detail about this, but again, as in the stone soup example, that's for good or for ill. New cultural technologies like print or Wikipedia can have wonderful consequences, like the Enlightenment. They can also have terrible consequences, like the French Revolution. And I can talk about that a bit more if people want to later on. And I think the right way of thinking about the large models is that they're the latest iteration of this kind of cultural technology. Okay, last thing. So I was been talking about care and how fundamental care is for human intelligence. How about artificial intelligence? Go back to that beautiful Ted Chiang novella. One of the things that people talk about with artificial intelligence is what's called the alignment problem. How is it that we can coordinate the goals of an artificial system and our own goals, make sure that they have good goals, not bad goals? The paperclip apocalypse is you tell them to make paperclips and they turn the entire earth into paperclips. How can we solve that problem? And one way that people have solved it is what I think of, again, this is a boomer reference, as the Stepford Wife way of solving it, where you get the system to figure out what you want and just do exactly what you want. But of course, every time we have a child, we face an alignment problem. Every time we have a new generation, we face this problem of they're going to have goals that are different from ours. We want them to have goals that are different from ours, but we want them to be good instead of bad. And what I've argued is that it's that care relationship with humans that enables that alignment to take place, that enables us to pass on our knowledge and our goals in a way that's positive rather than negative. And if we do ever end up with an AI that's an autonomous agent in the way that humans are, those AIs are going to need mothers. They're going to need humans to be in a care relationship with them. And hopefully, if we have them assisting us, they'll be in a care relationship with us. Okay, so Let me stop there and take some questions.
1: What does it mean to have an AI goal? I mean, how can we instantiate goal seeking in AI? I'm just wondering how that would work. I mean, because goal implies will, and will implies intention.
0: Well, I think the thought when people talk about things like there's a literature about agentic AI, that's something that people have talked about a lot. If you think about, you know, that reinforcement learning agent, like the rat in the maze, even though that's a very simple system, it's a system that has goals. So the sensible way of describing the rat is to say it wants the cheese and it wants to stay away from the shock. And you can certainly design systems, including robots, for example, that have goals in that sense, at least, that there's some state out in the world that they want to bring about or they want to avoid, and they act in a way that will bring it about or avoid it. So that's the sense in which the
1: lower probability outcome, having the space of actuation being a lower probability outcome of that space, I think is what.
0: Certainly, it's something about that relationship between the actuators and the sensors. So if you think about those Cambrian creatures, those little Cambrian shrimp, they're going out and trying to predate and trying to avoid trying to avoid predators. And both of those you could think of as being a goal in a way that contrasts, again, with the Ediacaran sponges that are not at going out and acting in the world to accomplish things.
2: I enjoyed your talk very much. It struck me when you said the beginning of consciousness happened when everything was going fine, and then there was some fear or danger or threat. Uh-huh. It kind of reminded me of the biblical story, which I think is the story of the Garden of Eden.
0: Yeah.
2: Have you looked into that as anything, you know, to go beyond the scientific and say that, you know, some religious parallels and all that, and also how this applies maybe to artificial intelligence? There has to be some kind of a threat to make it become maybe morally conscious.
0: Well, I think one of the things that is quite clear from the current AI systems is that if you wanted to look at a place in current AI that looks more like the Cambrian, right? Robotics is the place to look, right? So the thing that when you look at robotics, you have to have a system that's actually out there, that's in the real world, that's trying to accomplish things, avoid things, that has sensors and has actuators. That's kind of the beginnings of thinking about a genuinely intelligent system. And that's very different from the sort of, hopefully not offend anyone in the audience about this, the sort of Derrida machines, which is what we have now, that are living in text, that are predicting text, that are putting text together, but never have any relationship to the external reality. And that's what the large models are like. So I think getting out into the world and interacting with the world in a real way is the thing that was what led to intelligence and consciousness in us back in the Cambrian, and that's the sort of path that would do something like now. Consciousness is always a fraught question, but certainly that would lead to our kind of intelligence in an artificial system. But it has to be said, Bear is up on the eighth floor of our building, and one of the other things about being a grandmom is I get to be cool because I can take them up to see the robots when they come to visit grandmom. But they're really disappointed about the robots. The robots have not made nearly as much progress as other aspects of AI. They're still very, very bad at doing even simple things that three-month-olds are really good at doing. So.
2: Like following directions?
0: Yeah.
2: I mean, like, are they rebellious?
0: No, that's no. The problem, right?
2: They're not rebellious.
0: That's exactly the problem. They don't explore in the right kind of ways. Although A friend of mine who works in robotics has actually, people in robotics have been trying to do things like give robotics something like empowerment as a goal.

And of course, one of the good things about robots is that they don't have to sleep, so they can stay up all night. And this friend had a wonderful video of the robot at 4 a.m. Doing this kind of empowerment and actually smashing the window and destroying its arm because it was trying to see

0: But religion is one area where there is a lot of thinking about caregiving. And you could make the argument that a lot of religious traditions, you know, the sort of bodhisattva is defined in terms of the care that they have for all sentient beings. There's a reason why God is God the Father, right? I mean, and we're his children in the Christian tradition. It's because it's a kind of model for how, it's a model for care. And even caritas, right? I mean, caritas is care. Charity is care. And one of the things that's very odd, I could give a whole other lecture about the policy issues about care, is that even though we think that the greatest of these is charity, right? That's the greatest virtue. We also think, but I don't want any charity, right? It's a strange, there's a strange tension in our culture between really valuing care and charity and wanting to resist care and charity. So that, for example, if you look at Medicare or Social Security, it's very important to us that we think of those as insurance programs, not as programs by which many people go and provide resources for people who are sick or who are old. But anyway, that's a whole other story. But I do think it's interesting to turn to the religious traditions thinking about, I mean, as an atheist, I think it's really interesting to see the way the religious traditions speak and think about care.
1: Thank you so much for the talk. Thank you for the work that you've done. Early on in the talk, you mentioned the sort of myth of general intelligence and that you might come back to it. I don't think you did, or maybe I just missed it if you did. I was wondering if you could return to that and expand upon that point.
0: Here's a completely, I have no evidence for this. I can ask the sociologists in the audience how plausible this sounds. I think it's a lot like nobility was in the feudal period. So when you've got an economy that depends a lot on kind of mysterious reasons why the aristocracy should have more power, a way of doing that is to say there's this thing called nobility, and aristocrats have more nobility than just ordinary people. And you could kind of, and indeed, you could have ranks of where you are in the hierarchy of nobility. And of course, now we look and say, that's kind of weird. Like there isn't anything that's nobility. And my suspicion is that in an meritocratic information economy, intelligence kind of serves the same function. It's something that you use as an indicator of how and where you should be in the economy or in the pecking order. It's very strange because if you think about an evolutionary perspective, for example, intelligence is all about homeostasis. Intelligence is about how an organism maintains itself through environmental variation. It is not about going out and dominating the world or dominating other organisms. So this is completely amateur sociology and history, but I think there's something like that that's going on. The other thing that's going on is, as developmental psychologists can tell you, this picture of there's an essence, there's some force is very natural to people. And again, when kids are about 4 or 5, they get the idea that there's this kind of life force. And if you have a lot of it, your arms will grow longer. And if you don't have a lot of it, you'll get sick. And that's a very natural way of thinking about life, even though we know that was true up until, you know, up until the 19th century, we had people thinking about élan vital and worrying about it the same way people think about consciousness now. So I think it's a combination of this very kind of natural folk tendency to think in terms of essences that we have more or less of, and then this particular feature of our economy. Now, you know, there are IQ tests, there is this psychometric literature, but I think people don't realize how completely detached that is from what cognitive scientists actually do. So people want to have tests that will predict things like how people do in school, but it's just a totally different or totally orthogonal to the question about how it is that we can manage to do the things that we do in the world.
2: Hello, thank you so much for your talk. I was really interested in the idea you presented about empowerment because it strikes me as a value that comes from a very individualistic or Western point of view. And I'm just wondering, to what extent do you believe empowerment is a Western value? And if so, are there other ways for children to learn causal

0: inference in perhaps like if they're raised in a home that does not value empowerment as much as the average Western home.
1: Yeah, so empowerment is an unfortunate word, and I mean that's the technical, that's the word that is used in the technical, descriptions in the technical reinforcement learning literature. But it's kind of a weird woo-woo Berkeley word at the same time. So, but it's interesting. I was just at a conference in Santa Fe about effects of early life adversity on later development, and people pointed out, I think quite rightly, that when I was thinking about caregiving, my first thought was, it's to get autonomy. So what you want is for the people you care for to have autonomy. And they were pointing out, no, you don't want autonomy. You want to be competent to be able to have other people who you're involved with and who help you, right? And I think that's right in our culture too. What you want is, you don't want to have to depend on your mom for your whole life, right? Or your dad or your other caregivers. What you want is to be able to transfer that caring to your peers or your spouse or, your siblings or other people who you're on an even keel with. And in fact, I think a lot of what happens with school-age children, the crucial thing that happens with school-age children is this transition from the babies, the infants, who really are just completely dependent on their carers, to being able to accomplish your ends by interacting with people who are your peers rather than people who are taking care of you. So it's not meant to imply at all that you're just this autonomous individual. It's this difference between a situation where you're helpless and you have to depend on, a particular person who's caring for you versus thinking that you can actually influence not just the physical world, but the social world in a way that will enable goals to be achieved. And those goals might be trying to, and in fact, for humans, they will always be goals that people are trying to accomplish together. But an idea that an example I like is, think about all those 10-year-olds going out and building a clubhouse together. And the clubhouse never actually gets built, but they go out and they decide that they're going to build a clubhouse together. That's a kind of social empowerment, but it's really different from having daddy or mommy build you the clubhouse.
2: Thank you so much.
1: Yeah.
3: So we are almost out of time. We are out of time, in effect. But so if you can ask your questions very quickly, like short questions, and you'll take both of them.
1: Sure.
3: At the same time.
4: These are the last two.
3: Thank you.
5: Well, I may skip the question completely because I'm a career early childhood teacher, and I worked in the lab school at Mills College, sadly now closed, for 10 years. And people like you get out and prove what we are seeing in our experience and our thoughtful, careful practice in the field. And so I can skip the question and just thank you for your
1: Yeah,
5: work.
1: I can skip the answer and just say thank you as well. The
6: Hi, Allison. Thank you so much for your talk. I really enjoyed it, and your work has been really inspirational for my research. My question is this. Okay, so you mentioned a few examples about learning and intelligence, such as like the mouse with the cheese and the shocks and the Cambrian explosion, etc. All of those involve organisms that have bodies, they have mortality, and they have like this drive to survive. How might you speculate that AI might develop an actual intelligence when it lacks both a body and mortality?
1: Yeah. I think that's a very good question. My impulse, I'm not sure, there's this kind of embodied and active idea about those are the things that you need for AI, and that's what I was saying about robotics. It's hard to imagine how you could have an agent operating in the world, finding out about the world, acting on the world that wasn't embodied in some sense. But I have thought about, if you could have a large model that could ask questions, for example, and that wasn't just asking questions because someone had told it to ask questions, but really wanted to know the answers and could change its representations based on the information that it got out in the world. So you could have a kind of Derridaean textual creature that was curious about an external reality that wasn't just the reality of its own texts. And something like

0: that might be an example of something that wasn't embodied in the way that we typically think, that wasn't mortal, but that was tracking what was going on in the external world. And you might think that in that paper that I mentioned, Henry Farrell, who's a political scientist, uses the example of things like markets and bureaucracies. And they're really interesting examples because markets aren't embodied, right? They don't have bodies, but they definitely track what's going on in the external world in some important way and influence what's happening in the external world in some important way. Even though we don't think of them as being intelligences in the same way that we think of human agents as being intelligent. So I think there's a really interesting, you know, kind of in between about what would it mean to be active, be figuring out something about an external reality that wasn't just that you were had a biological, you had a biological frame. And I don't think, as some people do, that there's, you know, any principled reason why you couldn't end up with an artificial system that had agency and consciousness and intelligence and all the things that we do. I mean, we know, as I sometimes say, we can point to our biological material systems that we can point to material systems that have all those characteristics, and we even know how to create them. And it's a lot more fun than coding, right? Because every time we have a baby, we have a new system that's a physical system that can do all of these things. So, but I think there's a long and interesting question about what the relationship between those are.
1: Well, thank you very much. Please join me in thanking Alison.

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0: The Seismic Review Committee gets involved in all the seismic retrofits for all buildings on the campus. The stadium was a particularly difficult one in the sense that it's a big facility, straddling a fault. And here we were using a technique that really hadn't been tried before. And so this was a unique opportunity to implement a new design. And so the collaboration between the review committee and the engineers was especially important here. The key points on which we assisted were in understanding where the fault was, understanding how to build a structure that can straddle the fault and survive fault movement without severe damage, and then also helping, especially with the press box, which is a very flexible structure, helping design ways in which that structure could be safe and dissipate the energy of the earthquake when the big one comes. Stadium uses this notion of sliding joints and bunkers that are able to move independently when the ground shakes. This is a new idea in design, but in fact, it's something that we've observed in past earthquakes accidentally. We've had bunker-like buildings that have straddled the fault, and we've seen how the fault actually moves through and around those buildings.
1: So we're standing on the upper part of the seating bowl, right near the stadium club level, and right above us is going to be the press box. It's going to be a two-level press box with a press function and then a luxury suite above that. This press box will be supported on top of the core walls that you see here.

0: These core walls go all the way to the foundation, but they're disconnected at every level. There's a joint which allows those cores to move. And at one level, we've connected those with large shock absorbers to the rest of the structure. So this entire thing can rock back and forth inside of the stadium. We're actually standing on top of one of these seismic rupture blocks. So this entire building is sitting on a 4-foot mat of concrete. Underneath that are layers of sand and high-density plastic. Those allow this entire piece of the building to shift without getting hung up on the ground. And in combination with the joints on the sides, this entire part of the stadium can just move as the ground moves. Right here, we've literally cut the old wall so that when this entire piece of the building moves, then instead of cracking up the old wall, it'll just cleanly shift by it.
1: Every seismic retrofit problem is a difficult problem. But the Memorial Stadium, this is going to be in the textbooks. It's unique. Nobody's tried this before, and the solution is a marvelous one that everyone's going to want to know about.
2: Of patients had return of menopause symptoms after abruptly discontinuing hormone therapy, and women were turning to other outlets, other providers, and there was a lot of mistrust in the medical system at this time. This allowed for the exponential growth of an unregulated, non-FDA-approved compound hormone therapy industry. So at UCSD, we start our program as a place where women could get evidence-based information that was not commercially biased.

whenever I would get stressed out, I would just go down and just sit and like watch the sunset or just like watch the ocean, and that'd make me feel better. And it looked like people were having fun surfing, so I just went on Craigslist and I got a surfboard, and I was like, okay, I'm gonna learn how to do this. I'm a fourth year computer science student at UC San Diego. I work with Engineers for Exploration in Ryan Kastner's lab. And I'm working on the SmartFin project. Phil is a scientist at Scripps Institute of Oceanography, and he's the lead engineer for the SmartFin project, so he does a lot of the hardware side of things. But it helps to have students who maybe know a little bit more about machine learning, who can put together different ways of visualizing data and processing data. SmartFin is a surfboard fin with embedded sensors inside of it. We want to increase the spatial density of oceanographic measurements. So there's not enough either autonomous sensors or buoys out in the water collecting data about the ocean. And specifically, the regions that we care about collecting data in are nearshore environments. So that's like the surf zone regions really close to the beach where the waves are breaking. The reason why it's hard to get autonomous sensors layer is because of the high energy wave dynamics. They'll make it either really costly to put sensors layer, or the amount of maintenance that they need is really high. So the idea is that if we could utilize surfers who are already in these areas, then we can maybe give them a sensor and they could collect data for us. Right now we just have a temperature sensor and an IMU, which is an inertial measurement unit. So that measures acceleration, angular velocity, compass heading. So that's more of how the surfer and the surfboard are interacting with the water. From that, we can get things like wave energy density, significant wave height, wave period and frequency, but it requires collecting a lot of data in very specific locations and then processing all of that data. So that's more of what I'm working on right now. So there's kind of two sides to this. So what scientists really care about is that the surfer's movement on the surfboard isn't actually affecting the readings. So if we're taking a temperature reading and the surfer catches a wave, because of the increased velocity that the surfer has, it'll increase the temperature reading and that'll mess with the data. So ideally, we'd only want to collect scientific data when the surfer's just floating and acting like a buoy. So it's important that we can get these really accurate labels on these really kind of random signals that we have. And the best way that we think that we can do that is using machine learning techniques. On the flip side of that, the surfer probably doesn't really care as much about the temperature of the water, but rather if they knew maybe how many waves they caught that day or how far they paddled that day, they'd be more inclined to upload their data so that we could look at it. So it's more of this community-based approach to collecting data. And while a lot of the project is associated with learning more about the ocean in terms of learning more about climate change, learning more about how human activity is affecting the ocean, it's really cool that we can give this tool to people because that will encourage them to educate themselves about ocean health and kind of make them stand up for their own local beach breaks and ocean health in their local areas.

0: Dust storms happen in this region quite often, some large like this and some quite a bit smaller. If you were on the ground that day, you might see something like this, about a 3,000 foot tall wall of dust approaching you somewhere between 30 and 50 miles an hour. And after that dust storm hit you, it might look a little bit like this. This is my graduate student, Alex, well prepared for all the dust.
1: The UC Santa Cruz Campus Natural Reserve is a 400 acre education, research, and habitat reserve located on the main UC Santa Cruz campus.
2: The campus lands are an incredible resource for students and teaching classes.
3: They have really similar color to the newt.
1: Students from a wide variety of disciplines can walk steps from their classrooms out into the forests, grasslands, and chaparral of the campus reserve.
2: Within 5 minutes, I can take my class right out of the classroom and be out collecting data on natural ecosystems.
1: For many of these students, it's their first time really looking closely at nature and discovering the complexity that surrounds them every day.
4: I am the crew leader for the FERP, which is the Forest Ecology Research Plot. I hike up here every single Friday and we'll go to a plot and measure the diameter at breast height as well as any new stems that are growing on the FERP.
5: FERP is part of an international network called Forest Geo of about 65 mapped forest plots all over the world where we all study trees in exactly the same way so we can compare our data to look at how forests change over time.
6: The campus is a fantastic place to show students the physical traces of histories. We have evidence of industrial logging in the 19th century, cattle grazing, and students can learn to see the physical traces of these processes. This is a uniquely valuable space to inspire them with the value of respecting landscape.
4: After college, I hope to go to grad school, studying in the field of climate and energy. I hope to work with incoming students of color and introducing them to their diverse conservation efforts. This opportunity that I've had at the FERP has allowed me to build the skills that I need in order to reach that goal one day.
2: The UC Santa Cruz Campus Natural Reserve makes this campus absolutely unique. Here we get an opportunity to study ecology not just out of a textbook. We get to go out and see it, touch it, experience it, to make those theories in the textbook come alive with our own experiments. And that's really powerful.
7: There's another question prompted by this look at grey area cases and the diversity of animals across the tree. Are we wrong to suppose that there's a single phenomenon here at all? That felt experience or consciousness is, across all these varieties, a thing that will get a biological explanation of its own?
8: You're watching UCTV, University of California Television.
9: I want to thank you all for joining us for this UC San Diego Interventional Psychiatry event. I'm Dr. Terry Schwartz. I'm a psychiatrist and I'm the Vice Chair of Clinical Operations and the Clinical Director for the UCSD Eating Disorder Programs. We have three excellent speakers this afternoon here for you. They'll be discussing both current

0: and investigational interventional psychiatry modalities. And as a briefing, interventional psychiatry is a relatively new area of psychiatric treatment where active research and treatment development is progressing quite rapidly. Our understanding of the neurochemistry and neurocircuitry of mental illness and the role of neuroplasticity for learning and making new pathways in the brain allows us to leverage this knowledge to develop new and more effective treatments. It also allows us to at least make some contribution to reducing the stigma of mental illness. In my role as clinical director of the UCSD Eating Disorder Clinic, I'm thrilled that we are actually doing research studies looking at psilocybin as well as TMS and the treatment of anorexia nervosa. We see a lot of illnesses, including anorexia, where people seem stuck despite the best of evidence-based medication and psychotherapy. And this is where interventional psychiatry has made game-changing strides. So I'm particularly excited to see the UCSD Department of Psychiatry emerging as a leader in the field of interventional psychiatry through research and treatment, including new treatment developments. I've also been really grateful and relieved to see some of my longstanding and suffering patients benefit from the life-changing and really some cases life-saving power of these neuromodulatory interventions. The new Dove Canyon Interventional Psychiatric Clinic reflects UCSD's commitment to develop and improve mental health treatments. With that said, we will start today with a short video to introduce the Dove Canyon Clinic.
1: As everyone knows, and particularly coming out of the pandemic, mental health has become a crisis across the region and across really the country. With the recruitment of the world-renowned expert, Dr. Jeff Daskalakis, as our chair of psychiatry, we brought new innovations in the treatment of psychiatry and mental health disorders to San Diego. I'm so proud to introduce the UC San Diego Health Interventional Psychiatry Dove Canyon location.
2: One in 10 individuals will likely experience depression in their lifetime. You can think of depression as a common element across a number of conditions, both physical and mental conditions.
3: Historically, what had happened is patients with depression would either receive talk therapy or they would receive medications, which were very effective treatments. Sometimes they were associated with side effects. And a lot of times, probably up to a third, patients simply did not get better.
4: Well, I've had depression since I was 15, and I've had multiple suicide attempts. I could lay in the bed, no TV, no radio, no one to talk to, nothing to eat, nothing to drink. I would just lay there and stare straight at the ceiling for the entire day. I did nothing.
2: Those are the folks that we can now treat. Those are the folks that we can now bring hope to, utilizing these new interventions.
4: My son is 22 years old now, and he has cerebral palsy. His health and well-being is very, very, very important to me, which is one of the reasons that I pursued getting help as much as I did, because I have to be fair to him.
2: We are the academic institution for this community. It's a place where discoveries are made and then are brought to the bedside and new treatment interventions. And so it's a natural place for us to develop new treatments and really get to the bottom of understanding a condition like depression.
3: Dove Canyon was recently opened, is opened as a center that specifically focuses on how do we manage resistant depression, making breakthroughs every day to understand how the brain biology links to severe mental illness.
5: We need to take away the shame that comes along with any mental health. Today is the day to go get access and treatment. And what better place to go and get it in safe and trained hands, where you have access to a multidisciplinary team, experts in psychiatry, experts in anesthesiology, so that you can pursue your life and lift this heavy burden off your shoulder.
2: With Dr. Daskalakis, we are elevating our use of TMS.
3: Transcranial magnetic stimulation involves repeated pulses of magnetic fields to the front part of the brain called the frontal cortex. And when you stimulate the brain in a repeated way, you get neurons to fire together. And when neurons fire together, they wire together. This is a very safe, very effective, and easy to tolerate treatment. And to be able to impact over 50% of patients in a positive direction and help them recover from depression, I think is a game changer for our field.
4: I was willing to try anything

0: to get my life back. And that's how I started with TMS. And so everybody has been just blown away by how I feel now. And I just exude it, I guess.
1: We have ketamine as a anesthetic drug that has been found to have amazing effects in lifting depression. Psilocybin is now being considered an appropriate intervention, much like ketamine, having some of the same neurochemistry, and we will be looking at that as that becomes a more appropriate intervention.
2: Philanthropy has an enormous impact, not only in relation to actual dollars spent. These treatments that we have and these discoveries that we make often start as a kernel, an idea in someone's mind, an epiphany that people have. And those ideas, those innovative ideas, those solutions, those epiphanies need to be funded at a grassroots level. And to do that, philanthropy is pivotal.
0: I have the ability and the energy now to do things and to be myself. And this is so much different than somebody that's lived with depression forever. I'm there for my son, there for my husband. Our marriage is so much better now than it was. I feel like I'm starting a whole new life.
3: It is now my pleasure to introduce Dr. Jeff Daskalakis, who joined UC San Diego in August of 2020 as the chair of the Department of Psychiatry. His distinguished research career has focused on better understanding of the neurophysiology of severe psychiatric disorders, with an emphasis on the role of inhibition, excitation, and neuroplasticity in the pathophysiology and treatment mechanisms in schizophrenia, depression, and obsessive compulsive disorder. He's led numerous treatment studies using transcranial direct current stimulation, repetitive transcranial magnetic brain stimulation, and magnetic seizure therapy for refractory symptoms in these disorders.
4: It's a pleasure to meet you all. Thank you, Terry, for the warm introduction. It's an honor and a privilege to be here presenting to you today. As you heard, my expertise is in neuromodulation, and specifically for resistant psychiatric disorders. When I first considered applying for psychiatry way back in the mid-90s, I thought about what an incredible opportunity it was at a time when psychiatry was actually not one of the most popular specialties. Things have changed in the last 30 years considerably. We have new groundbreaking treatments. We have new innovations, but it wasn't always like that. We hit a real roadblock about 10 or 15 years ago, maybe even 20 years ago, where we didn't see a lot of innovation in treatment. Our medications were not showing to be as effective as we initially thought, and they were causing side effects which were difficult for many patients to tolerate. Our medications in depression work probably about two-thirds of the time. That's the uplifting message. The concerning message is that our medications actually fail in about a third of patients that we treat. And sometimes that extends upwards of 40% of patients when you look at things over a prolonged period of time. So being able to offer new treatments is important. And I'm actually humbled at the fact that early in my career, I was able to gain access to this groundbreaking treatment called transcranial magnetic stimulation at a time when no one had heard about it. And so we persevered and we struggled and we worked tirelessly to build treatment trials for patients with depression, because we knew that these would be a game changer for the field. We also worked diligently to understand how the brain works and how these treatments work for depression, and we made considerable breakthroughs. We innovated in relation to TMS, which has become one of the most innovative and transformative treatments for a substantial proportion of patients who experience depression. And those numbers are staggering when you take it into consideration at a national and international level. These treatments actually work not only for treating depression, but they actually work in preventing people from committing suicide. One of the most harmful, one of the most dangerous, and one of the most tragic events that can emerge in a person's life. There's two elements of suicide. One is to be struggling with thoughts of wanting to kill yourself. And then, of course, more tragically,

0: is when people end their lives because they're struggling with symptoms. I recall being having dinner one night and hearing the story of how a famous comedian had taken his life, Robin Williams, had taken his life because he had been struggling with depression, and knowing that in my hands I had a treatment that worked very effectively to save patients' lives. And this is something that was not always the case, and something that I'm tremendously proud of, and that we've created tools that save lives, that change the trajectory of illness, and that have a meaningful and lasting impact on people's wellness and recovery. We have made tremendous strides in also understanding treatments and how treatment mechanisms work in the brain. And one of those key mechanisms is a process I think many of us heard of called neuroplasticity, or the rewiring of the brain. And we're learning so much about neuroplasticity, and these treatments we think work very effectively in managing neuroplasticity. TMS works by laying new wires in the brain, wires that were previously rendered dysfunctional with illnesses like depression. And I think this new era of psychedelics and ketamine are working through similar mechanisms, but rather than creating new wires, we're recasting how these treatments work by laying a new groundwork in the brain that allows rewiring to take place in more healthy and innovative ways. So these treatments are rapidly emerging, they're transforming, and they're leading to breakthroughs in the way we deliver care. And I am actually thrilled and excited to be able to be involved in some of this game-changing work, being able to offer new treatments to our patients that were previously inaccessible, and being able to lead it in a university and in a health system like UC San Diego, and this incredible department, and being able to make the breakthroughs that will affect positively in all of our lives. I want to thank you for joining us today, and it's my pleasure and honor to be able to showcase some of these innovative treatments that we've heard about this morning. Thank you.
1: Thank you, Dr. Vasmalekas. Next, we will be hearing Dr. Weissman. He'll be presenting via video as he's actually en route from Toronto to join the UC San Diego psychiatry team to serve as head of neuromodulation. Dr. Weissman is passionate about clinical care and research in interventional psychiatry, and has interest in brain stimulation, as well as special interest in novel psychopharmacological compounds such as psychedelics and ketamine. His current research is focused on the development of novel interventions for suicidality and other forms of severe mental illness. He has published on the potential role for RTMS, magnetic seizure therapy, and psychedelic compounds as treatments for suicidality as well as depression. He's originally also from Toronto, completed his medical degree at Vancouver, British Columbia in 2015, before returning to Toronto to specialize in psychiatry with subsequent fellowship training in brain stimulation at the Center for Addiction and Mental Health under Dr. Jeff Daskalakis. Dr. Weissman has an ongoing close working relationship with Dr. Daskalakis, and he's excited to join the team at UC San Diego in Southern California, and apparently is looking quite forward to learning how to surf while eating many fish tacos. Take it away. Here's Dr. Weissman.
2: Hi there. I'm Dr. Corey Weissman. I'm very excited to join the neuromodulation team at UCSD. Our team is hoping to further develop interventional treatments that are both very effective and lead to rapid improvements for treatment-resistant mental illness. Right now, our team focuses mainly on neuromodulation, which is an umbrella term for treatments like RTMS, or repetitive transcranial magnetic stimulation, and ECT, or electroconvulsive therapy, both of which use forms of electromagnetic energy to target the brain as forms of treatment. These are treatments that have strong evidence for them, and they've helped countless patients in the past. We're also very excited to develop a new treatment called magnetic seizure therapy, or MST, which is being headed by the chair of our department, Dr. Daskalakis, a pioneer in the field. While patient care is our top priority, we plan to also advance the understanding of how the science works for these treatments so that we can enhance their effectiveness overall for our patients and also start to individualize treatments. Because of the collaborative UCSD environment, We are lucky also to work with world-class scientists.

0: scientists who study animal and cell models of disease and help us refine treatments for our patients with translational type research. There's multiple lines of evidence that suggest neuroplasticity, which is an important part of how neural modulation treatments work, is something that we hope to study in detail in the future. Neuroplasticity essentially means changes in nerve cell structure in the brain. You can think of it as cells that fire together, wire together. Cells that discharge together or depolarize together become connected and change their structure in doing so. These changes happen on the microscopic level, at the cell level in the brain, and we then see changes that are affecting the entire brain on what we call the circuit level, with thousands and millions of neurons playing a role. So in other words, by stimulating specific parts of the brain, we can rebalance abnormal circuits that can be found in mental illness. RTMS, or repetitive transcranial magnetic stimulation, is a very useful tool for experimenting with neuroplastic effects in the brain. And this is because not only can we target specific brain regions with RTMS, we can also modify things like treatment frequency, intensity, and depth of stimulation. We hope to come up with careful approaches in large clinical trials in order to study in detail how different forms of RTMS can lead to changes in patient outcomes in our studies. Beyond neuromodulation, our team studies other interventional treatments like ketamine and psilocybin, psilocybin being a psychedelic compound. While these drugs have been around for a long time, they have far less research into them than neuromodulation. And unlike RTMS, or repetitive transcranial magnetic stimulation, because they are drugs, they flow through the entire brain and lead to dynamic large-scale effects on the molecular, cellular, and circuit level. These compounds also have effects on many non-brain organs too. And so our team believes and is excited around the ability to study ketamine and psilocybin and other psychedelic compounds because we believe that these compounds are poised to massively improve our treatment toolkit in the coming years in psychiatry. There's a lot of hope that clinical trials with these compounds will continue to show large, long-lasting positive effects for people with severe mental illness. In terms of how they work, we have a good sense of what the major cell-level receptor targets are for ketamine and psilocybin. We also know that these compounds can lead to large neuroplastic changes in the brain, kind of like RTMS, or repetitive transcranial magnetic stimulation, and other neuromodulation techniques. I think that we will find signatures of brain measures for patients who respond to specific treatments, and that this will lead to personalization of treatments for treatment-resistant illness. This is a major goal in psychiatry in general, and it would be a huge improvement from the current frustrating standard of practice, which is essentially trial and error treatment management. Over time, we will incorporate more and more interventional pharmacological treatments like other psychedelic compounds such as LSD and DMT. And we will further develop technology to investigate these compounds with the goals of advancing our field and helping more patients. The limits of exploration in these areas are truly endless, which is exciting both scientifically and provides hope for our patients. Thank you very much for listening to me. I'm very much looking forward to joining all of you in San Diego. Hope to see you soon. I'll be there in the fall. Take care.
1: Great. I would thank Dr. Weissman. You can see why we're so excited to have him join us. Next, we will have Dr. Bill Perry. He received his PhD with honors from the California School of Professional Psychology in 1989, completed his internship and postdoctoral fellowship at UC San Diego. He's a fellow of the National Academy of Neuropsychology and Society for Personality Assessment. Past president of the National Academy of Neuropsychology, and he is now the executive director. Dr. Perry served as clinical division architect and co-director in the Department of Psychiatry for over 6 years. His current role is vice chair for program development and operations in psychiatry. He also serves as the chief supervising psychologist at UC San Diego Health, and clinically he engages in consultations and neuropsychological assessments. Dr. Perry's primary research program focused

0: This is on inhibitory and information processing deficits in neuropsychiatric conditions. He is the recipient of several NIH grants to study psychiatric patients with bipolar disorder, schizophrenia, using psychophysiological measures to characterize their cognitive function. Additionally, he is interested in studies involving cannabis and the endocannabinoid system in psychiatric patients and people with HIV infection. Most of his publications and NIH grants are on patients with bipolar illness and schizophrenia. He has published extensively on people with viral diseases such as HIV, hepatitis C. Additionally, Dr. Perry is involved in several national work groups on population health solutions for the assessment and treatment of behavioral health conditions. Without further ado, I will turn this over to Dr. Perry. Thank you.
1: Thank you so much, Dr. Schwartz. It is really a pleasure for me to share with you my excitement in the opening of Dove Canyon and the recruitment of Dr. Daskalakis and what this means to San Diego. For the past 7 years, we at UCSD Psychiatry have focused on filling a gap that exists in our community by creating a dedicated center where research and treatment of depressive disorders can exist. With the opening of Dove Canyon, we have the opportunity to bring together world-class researchers that exist already at UCSD and clinicians from across the university with a common purpose to better understand, diagnose, treat, and hopefully one day prevent severe depression. I truly believe that this clinic can become a center and be a game changer for San Diego. I think we're all aware of how prevalent depression is. It's the number one cause of disability across the world. Approximately 10% of U.S. adults experience depression in any given year. And studies have suggested that 25%, as many as 25% of women and 15% of men have experienced some sort of a depressive disorder during their lives. Perhaps what is not as widely known is that major depressive episodes are common among transitional age adolescents. At over 3 million adolescents, or around 13% of our population, have had a major depressive episode. So we know that the mood neurocircuitry is already being impacted at this very early age. As we know, depression affects every aspect of one's life. Depression can lead to physical health problems, including fatigue, sleeplessness, and substance use disorders. It's associated with physical conditions such as heart disease, respiratory illness, and neurological illnesses. So whether depression initially emerges as a primary biological condition or as a reaction to circumstances in one's life or a medical condition, it leads to a common pathway. And this common pathway is of isolation, loneliness, despair, poor self-esteem, and unfortunately, sometimes suicide. In this way, depression affects the lives of those we love, our work environment, and impacts every aspect of our day-to-day experience. The good news is, as Dr. Daskalakis shared, most people who receive treatment for depression will experience improvement in their symptoms. But what happens when those standard treatments aren't enough or when symptoms don't improve, only to keep coming back? That's what treatment-resistant depression is about. There have been many stories of people living with depression and creating a lifestyle that compensates for this condition. They become isolative and self-deprecating. They see their world as dark and feel helpless, dull, unable to move, and most importantly, they lack hope that the feeling will or can ever change. I've had patients tell me that their family members have suggested that they prefer to be depressed or that they're not trying hard enough to improve, and this leaves patients to feel like it's hopeless. Why even try more? I recently came across a quote on the internet from a person who has treatment-resistant depression, and she said, "I might have a honeymoon period where an antidepressant works for a while, but then it stops helping. So I try something new, and then I try something else. I feel like I'm beating my head up against a wall. What's the point?" The fact is that treatment-resistant depression is not widely understood by the community. Most importantly, that there are new treatment options which can help with this condition. That is one of our roles here at the university, to educate our community and the approximately 80 to 100,000 San Diegans that may have treatment-resistant depression. I want to say that again. There's 80 to 100,000

of our fellow citizens of San Diego that may be experiencing treatment-resistant depression. And they need to know that that's when it's time to consider a more intensive approach, such as what we offer here at Dove Canyon. Treatment-resistant depression is complex. It can stem from a variety of causes, so we need to start with a careful evaluation to gather as much information as possible and to create the best individualized treatment plan for the patient. We take a deep look at the past and current symptoms and previous treatments, what's been successful. Once we have gathered as much information as we need, we consult with the patient about the next steps in the process. Now, much of what you're hearing today is focused on rTMS to treat treatment-resistant depression, or TRD, but we have other options in our arsenal to select from, and Dr. Weissman introduced some of these. One such treatment is ketamine, which is used either to augment the effects of TMS or in place of neurostimulation. Ketamine traditionally has been used as an anesthetic. It is a medication that is delivered typically through an IV in low doses, and the results can be rapid and can last from days to weeks. Usually it's given in decreasing frequencies over several weeks. The FDA has approved an intranasal form of this called esketamine or Spravato. That's given in our clinic. Esketamine is for adults who've tried at least two other antidepressant medications that did not adequately control their symptoms. Ketamine and esketamine work in the brain in a different way than the standard antidepressants that we use, so each can typically be used along with an oral antidepressant. But here's what's exciting. What's in store for the future? Under Dr. Daskalakis, we continue to learn more about who benefits from TMS, to develop new approaches and techniques in the use of TMS, employing different stimulation exposures, delivery frequencies, different localizations to different brain sites. You heard Dr. Weissman talk about the promise of TMS and EEG together. You heard that Dr. Daskalakis is pioneering a new technique called magnetic seizure therapies, which perhaps he can describe in more detail during the Q&A period. There's also a host of new promising drug treatments that are gaining a great deal of attention. You heard Dr. Weissman refer to psilocybin and other psychedelics. Although right now there's some limited conclusion that can be drawn about their efficacy, particularly for psilocybin, the data shows impressive tolerability and symptom improvements. These improvements appear rapidly just after one or two psilocybin treatment sessions, and the depression symptoms seem to remain significantly reduced 6 months post-treatment. So we're real excited about this paradigm for unresponsive depression. And we will continue to be researching it and hopefully incorporate that into our treatment protocols as it becomes approved. I also think we should take a moment to underscore the benefits of ECT or electroconvulsive therapy, which has been used for over 75 years and is really a highly effective treatment and very often used in the most severe cases of depression. It does offer rapid, very effective treatment for depression. It's a non-invasive procedure involving the use of brief general anesthesia and electrical stimulation to induce a controlled generalized seizure. It's been shown to be a robust treatment for depression when medications and psychotherapy are not enough or ineffective. And it's particularly effective for the treatment of geriatric depression when no other treatments have been. Unfortunately, it has a very bad reputation, largely due to how it was portrayed in the movie One Flew Over the Cuckoo's Nest. Interestingly, my initial work in the field was in the Northeast, and ECT is much more popular there than it is in California. But importantly, at UCSD and under Dr. Daskalakis and our clinical team, we're now using new technical ECT procedures that bring about symptomatic relief while minimizing the side effects. So in closing, I want to summarize. There are 300 million worldwide suffering from depression, and 8 to 10 million people in the US alone that have treatment-resistant depression. I'm cautious because the term treatment-resistant might seem to imply that there is no hope, but we can now offer hope to people who've struggled and who've assumed that depression, as they've experienced it, would be with them for a lifetime. As Ms. Landhert shared in the video, with treatment, she's now present to be with her family, able to start a whole new life.

0: I can't begin to tell you the great satisfaction that this gives all of us who work in this area. And together with your support, we can continue to pursue clinical and research opportunities. Importantly, train the next generation of researchers and clinicians to advance depression care and improve the quality of life for our patients and their families. This is a very exciting time. This is a very exciting moment for psychiatry and for San Diego. And thanks for being, and thanks for letting me share my excitement with you today. Thank you, Dr. Schwartz.
1: Thank you so much, Dr. Perry. We will be moving into our Q&A, but I first would like to introduce Dr. Saeed. She's an associate clinical professor in the Department of Anesthesiology at UC San Diego and serves as the director of the acute pain service. She completed her medical degree education at UCLA, followed by anesthesiology residency training at USC and UC San Diego. Dr. Daskalakis, are these interventions, particularly TMS, useful for anxiety and OCD?
2: It's a very good question. The original indications for TMS were in depression. In the last several years, though, we've seen an expansion of those indications. And actually, most recently, we've also seen an expansion of indications in relation to anxiety. I'll explain what I mean. The FDA has recently approved TMS for treatment-resistant obsessive-compulsive disorder, which is a game changer because we're stimulating a slightly different part of the brain compared to depression. It just highlights how important neuroscience is in understanding the brain because it basically allowed us to understand the circuitry associated with OCD, differentiated the circuitry between OCD and depression. And now we have another treatment spot that is closely linked to the anterior cingulate that we can now stimulate with a particular type of TMS coil that is larger, involves a more intense field, but very easy to tolerate. And so OCD is an approved treatment that we're offering here at Dove Canyon. TMS is an approved treatment for OCD that we're offering here at Dove Canyon. As far as anxiety is concerned, there has been a recent expansion of the indication for TMS for other anxiety disorders in relation to depression, meaning that the data suggests that when you treat depression, you can effectively manage the anxiety associated with the depression. It's not just the depression that responds, it's the anxiety that responds as well. And so these are very effective treatments, both for OCD, which is a specific type of anxiety disorder, but also for generalized anxiety that often co-occurs with depression. In fact, the incidence is about 60-80%. And so these treatments don't only respond to, depression is not the only illness that responds to treatment with TMS. There are others as well. And we're starting to see expansion of the number of treatment indications that we have available. Along those lines, I should also mention one important thing. When we talk about depression, we often think about unipolar depression, but we are seeing these treatments emerge for other types of depression. Bipolar depression is often a treatment that is used. It's not currently approved by the FDA, but our hope is that we see expansion of indications. And we've certainly seen lots of patients respond with bipolar depression to TMS. We've also seen as patients with comorbid conditions. If you experience depression in the context of schizophrenia, if you experience depression in the context of autism spectrum disorders, we've seen and published on data showing significant therapeutic efficacy in those other disorders. Whenever you're experiencing another psychiatric disorder, depression often follows. And the ability to treat depression in those specific patient populations, I think, is a considerable area of innovation. The other area of innovation is seeing patients who have comorbid medical conditions and respond to TMS. So if you have a comorbid medical condition that contributes to you experiencing depression, we know that medications don't work as effectively, and yet TMS is a perfect solution for those types of illnesses. And our hope is one day we'll see treatments like ketamine and perhaps even the psychedelics work effectively for those patient populations.
1: Great, thank you. This one is for Dr. Saeed, I believe. What is ketamine FDA approved for, and both acute and chronic conditions?
3: Hi, so currently ketamine, when I refer to IV ketamine, was approved for anesthetic doses for as a sole or part of a multimodal anesthesia. However, we do use it for the treatment of acute and chronic pain, even though it's not quite FDA labeled for that. It's actually part of our guidelines through the American Society of Anesthesiology for treatment for chronic pain and acute surgical

0: FDA approved in March 2019 for the treatment of ketamine.
1: Thank you very much. This is for Dr. Perry. Doctors are charging up to $10,000 for ketamine infusions. Your thoughts?
2: Well,
1: or maybe Dr. Saeed will have a thought.
2: Yeah, that seems a little high. Ketamine infusions. We know that people in the community are charging a variety of amounts. We have. We're always mindful to be providing services that are manageable for our patient population. It could be that $10,000 might be a package that they're offering. I don't know. I can't comment specifically to what it is that they're, why they charge $10,000 and what the services that they're providing are. That's, I don't know. If Dr. Saeed, do you have more to say? You're pretty familiar with the community
0: Yes.
2: and what's happening.
0: So as far as pricing within the San Diego community, we do plan to offer competitive pricing, but I think our service is unique and far more outstanding because we use the expertise of both psychiatry and anesthesiology to deliver ketamine in a safe and with high efficacy in a comfort environment. So many ketamine clinics, as I'm sure you've heard or seen, you can walk in and request to have IV ketamine treatment. Whether you have a proper full evaluation is questionable. So here we require that every single one of our patients who comes in is evaluated by a trained physician. And then when the ketamine administration, the IV portion is being supervised by a anesthesiologist who has expertise in the management of side effects of ketamine.
2: I might just add that one of the things that we hope to do, and I'm sure that there are other responsible folks in the community who are using ketamine, but ketamine, TMS, ECT, and other treatments are all part of what someone like Dr. Daskalakis is going to consider when patients come in. And there may be at times that we use augmentation strategies. So it may be TMS plus ketamine. So we're not just looking at any single modality, but utilizing the skills of our trained clinicians to determine what is the best treatments, not just treatment, but treatments to address one's symptoms.
1: Thank you. Dr. Daskalakis, does TMS appear to work more effectively in some kinds of depression presentation than others, people with more neurovegetative symptoms or more typical depression features?
3: That's a terrific question. So far, the data suggests that when TMS works, it works across a wide spectrum of depressive symptoms. It just so happens that some of the neurovegetative features respond very favorably to TMS, much like what we learned in the past when we saw that ECT also worked very effectively in treating some of the neurovegetative symptoms. In fact, one of the indications for ECT historically has been catatonia, which is a profound motor change where people can't speak, they can't eat, they don't engage with society. ECT had a profound impact on those patients. ECT is an extraordinarily effective treatment, as Dr. Perry mentioned. It's one of the most stigmatized and vilified treatments that we have, even though it works incredibly effectively. And we have seen with TMS most recently innovations that are pushing the efficacy of TMS close to, if not surpassing, that of ECT. So I'm confident that we'll start to see an emergence with new research, an emergence of indications, an emergence of treatment for different symptoms, but also just expanded efficacy of TMS so that we can one day replace TMS, replace ECT with TMS and continue to innovate.
1: Can you also say something about magnetic seizure therapy?
3: Sure. Thank you. I'm glad you raised it. So, Terry, electroconvulsive therapy produces seizures for therapeutic purposes. Now, you may think that that's paradoxical. Why would you want to have produce a seizure? And how could a seizure impart therapeutic change in the brain? And in reality, this treatment has been a

0: lifesaver for people over the last several decades. And as Dr. Perry mentioned, we're refining our treatment modalities to try to minimize side effects while maximizing therapeutic efficacy. The strategy that we're taking here at UCSD in the Department of Psychiatry is to first utilize TMS, ketamine, and potentially some of the psychedelics as the least invasive route to treat depression. However, we are expecting that there will still be a proportion of patients, regrettably, that do not respond to those treatments. Those patients would otherwise go and get or need to be offered ECT. And so the question is, can there be an intermediary step? Can we introduce something that is less, that is as effective, but doesn't have the same side effect profile that ECT does? And the answer is yes. And in fact, the answer is that we have blended a combination of the therapeutic properties of TMS along with the therapeutic properties of ECT into a treatment known as magnetic seizure therapy, which uses magnets to produce seizures and not electrical fields. That might seem a small and maybe even insignificant point, but it is actually quite significant. And the reason it's significant is that magnetic fields are very tailored, they're very targeted, and they're very focal. So they are specific to producing therapeutic seizures in the frontal part of the brain, sparing deeper parts of the brain that are associated with memory formation. And so what you have is you have a treatment that can produce therapeutic seizures without the memory side effects that everyone is afraid of. And in fact, if we've just recently published data in the last year showing that all of the therapeutic potential of ECT is preserved while sparing the cognitive side effects that are associated with ECT. And we're currently involved in trials where we hope that in the next few years, magnetic seizure therapy will be yet another FDA-approved treatment for depression.
1: Thank you very much. I can take part of this next one. What is the reimbursement with commercial and Medicare for these procedures? Both commercial and Medicare do approve with reasonable previous trials, and it varies from insurance to insurance for TMS. They don't approve IV ketamine. There is, I don't know what rate, and maybe Bill or Jeff know how much they're approving for intranasal or Spravato. So I have had people approved for Spravato, and I think we're probably still working on getting those approvals. But it is, once something is FDA approved, it becomes much easier to get insurance to cover it. When it's not FDA approved, they can toss it out, which is, from my experience, which is so important in our patients with bipolar disorder, getting TMS for which has done really well in bipolar patients, and unfortunately, until they go through the FDA approval, it's hard to get insurance companies to cover that. Any other comments on that, Dr. Daskalakis or Bill?
0: I'm glad the way you characterized it, Terry, was perfect. I think what we're seeing is not only expertise in delivering these innovative treatments, but we're also developing considerable expertise in just being able to properly diagnose and properly manage the patient who has resistant depression. In other words, we want to be able to rapidly identify resistant depression and make a very compelling case that these are the novel treatments that should be used in this patient population. To do that requires a fair bit of expertise. You know, if you have a significant back pain, you want to go to a back pain specialist. If you have, a particular problem with your retina, you want to go to a retinal specialist. We are currently evolving our expertise so that we have considerable expertise, considerable areas of innovation in these particular types of illnesses, treatment-resistant depression, treatment-resistant bipolar depression, and other types of depression, so that we can make a compelling case for getting these treatments approved and making sure that we're offering the right treatment to the right patient.
2: Can I make a follow-up comment to that?

0: One of the critical things, one of the reasons why building a center for depression, and particularly for treatment-resistant depression, is so important and has been on the top of our strategic priorities for psychiatry and for UCSD Health, is that we're not simply utilizers of a technique. By having a center, by having expertise like that which Dr. Daskalakis brings, he is a center where people communicate the latest findings, where together we're doing research with colleagues at Stanford and Yale, continue to do research with folks in Toronto, where this information comes together. So we're constantly evolving our approaches. And to his point, that allows us to have the strength and the confidence and the ability to engage with insurance companies so that they are moving along and getting these treatments approved for patients who otherwise they end up paying considerable amount of money in trying to manage these folks. So I do think the future is bright, and I think the fact that we are becoming this center will help expedite this process.
1: And I'm looking at some of the questions that were sent in ahead of time, and one that was asked by many people. I believe Jeff may have the answers to this. Are these therapies available to people who've been on medication for depression for many years?
2: Yes, regrettably, that's an excellent question. Regrettably, what we see oftentimes is patients who have been on trial after trial after trial of medications with no end in sight. But we know from literature that's been published now for over a decade that when multiple medications are used, their ability to change and produce therapeutic response diminishes with each trial of medication. That's not true for TMS. What is true is that we need to be able to rapidly identify that person who has treatment-resistant depression, that is the person who has failed one or two trials. And the data suggests that the faster we identify those patients, the faster we get them, we have those patients treated with TMS, with ketamine, perhaps in the future with psychedelics, the better their response will be. So it's important not to allow these people who have resistant depression to stay on medications too long with the faint hope that they're going to get better. It's important to get them into treatment, into these novel treatments, sooner rather than later, so that we can do our job and get these folks better in a short period of time.
1: Thank you. Dr. Saeed, what can you comment on the safety of ketamine for treatment-resistant depression in the elderly?
3: Yes, we have many elderly patients who actually come in through UCSD also for large operations, and we are very familiar with using low dose sub-anesthetic doses of ketamine for the management of pain. With close monitoring, there are some mild and relatively self-limiting side effects that they could potentially experience, including changes in blood pressure or some perceptual disturbances or some dissociative side effects where patients can have this out-of-body feeling experience. But again, most of the side effects are mild and are self-limiting. And for older populations, we would consider starting on a lower dose over the course of a 40-minute infusion, and then future infusions based on how well they tolerate it, we would adjust these doses. Like everyone has mentioned, we really want to focus on individualized treatments and personalized medicine for our patients. So we take all these factors into account.
1: Excellent. Thank you. And Bill, you may be able to answer this. How can people participate in controlled psychedelic therapy, and what costs are associated with treatment? Or where are we at with that at this point?
0: Right. So presently, let me start with the treatment arm first. Treatment is presently restricted to our use of ketamine. We are not using psilocybin or LSD or any of the other psychedelics for treatment purposes. With Dr. Weissman coming on board,

0: will be looking at some research, clinical research opportunities, and there'll be recruitment options there. We have a network of folks who are working in the field of psychedelics, as well as in TMS, with looking at the neuroplasticity. One of the things I think that's important is not only the clinical trials that are associated with this, but really understanding what are the neural circuitry changes that take place with these various treatments. So I think that you'll see a lot more research, again, with Dove Canyon and with Dr. Daskalakis being here. This is going to be a lightning rod for people coming together, doing collaborative research here at UCSD to further elucidate how these medications work in combination with neurostimulation. So in terms of trials, we did participate in a clinical trial with psilocybin. One of our senior clinicians, Dr. Sid Zisick, participated in that trial. I believe that trial is currently closed. I will say that psilocybin has been given a breakthrough designation by the FDA. So I'm hopeful that there will be an opportunities to use psilocybin as a therapeutic intervention in the coming future. But stay in touch.
1: For Dr. Daskalakis, are there any studies comparing medications versus TMS or rTMS or other types of electronic stimulation?
2: Sure. So there have been studies that have compared TMS to medications, and what we found is that TMS medications work, but only, as I mentioned earlier, work to a limited degree and limited extent when you identify treatment-resistant depression, whereas TMS works upwards of about 30 or 40% and probably about 20%, 20 or 30% more efficacious than medications are in this resistant patient population. All this to say that TMS is not a perfect treatment yet. I think that's where the science comes in. I think we're continuing to advance and enhance it and look through more effective ways of delivering the treatment to the brain. One of the major innovations most recently is the development of what's called theta burst stimulation. That may not, it's a mouthful and it sounds like a lot to handle, but it's actually a very simple brain stimulation technique that actually shortens the treatment of standard TMS, which is about 38 minutes long, to 3 minutes long. So it's actually a treatment that is not only very, very easy to tolerate, but is actually relatively easy. I mean, you can imagine that if you're experiencing depression and receive a treatment that is between 3 and 5 minutes, as opposed to 30 and 40 minutes, that allows you to have a significant more time in your day and has a less impact on you. And is just easier to tolerate and allows us as clinicians, affords us the ability to treat more patients in any given day. And as we know, there's a real difficulty in getting patients into treatment based on the numbers that Dr. Perry mentioned. And so I think being able to offer theta burst stimulation, which is one of the new types of TMS that we're offering here at Dove Canyon, significantly enhances our ability to deliver these treatments more efficiently.
1: Great. Thank you very much. I think this has been a great introduction to people for our various treatments and the commonality of neuroplasticity for the TMS, the psilocybin, the ketamine, other types of treatments. And so thank everybody for your questions. We didn't get to them all, but hopefully we can put something together with frequently asked questions and send that out.

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Send us an email at knowledge@uctv.tv. 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

0: REM sleep behavior disorder. This disorder is almost strictly in older men. It has been described in women, has been described in children, but the great majority, 99%, is older men. And these folks, remember that I told you that in REM sleep, you lose muscle tone and you're paralyzed, except for our breathing process. Well, these folks do not lose muscle tone, they gain it, and they have dreams. And REM sleep. They're very active dreams. They're action-packed, the violent dreams. I found this nice little caricature here, this drawing of this old gentleman is fighting, but he's dreaming that he's boxing out there. And so oftentimes they hit their wives. I just saw a patient, a couple today, patient and his wife. And when he came 3 years ago and I diagnosed him with this, the lady said, "You got to do something." He had me in a headlock this morning. Oh, he did. Had him in a headlock. And I had an uncle who passed away a few years ago, but I treated him for this for the last 20 years. And he would fight dirty. He would bite his wife in the middle of the night. He's a street fighter. And violent dreams then can cause injury to themselves and others. Some people dive off the bed because they're trying to get out of the way of whatever truck is coming, and they hit themselves on something sharp, and now they're injured. And important thing is that 85% of them already have or will develop some type of neurodegenerative disorder. The most common one is Parkinson's disease. And so we look very careful for that. You can't do a whole lot about Parkinson's when it comes. But at least we can talk to them and consult with them and tell them what is to expect. Some of them don't get it at all. My uncle did not get it at all. This gentleman that I have does not have any signs of Parkinson's disease. But those are the possible problems with REM sleep behavior disorder. Now, how do we diagnose it? With the clinical history, you know, headlock, you know, if you got your wife in a headlock, that's a telltale sign. We do a polysomnogram. Remember, when you're in REM sleep, no muscle tone. Well, these guys, all of a sudden, they gain it back. And you can see it. Even if they don't act out their dream, you can see the REM sleep and the muscle tone comes back. And that is a sign also that they may have the RBD or REM sleep behavior disorder. We have a questionnaire that asks, do you move in your sleep? How many things are off, you know, the bedstand, you know, your eyeglasses or glass on the floor, things like that, and you get a score. And we must rule out obstructive sleep apnea. Sleep apnea is the 800-pound gorilla in sleep medicine. It can masquerade as many things, as insomnia, as REM sleep behavior disorder, as leg movements during sleep. And because there is a syndrome where they just have severe sleep apnea. They're not in REM, but they act like REM sleep behavior disorder. And we treat the sleep apnea, and it goes away. And they will respond to CPAP very well.
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thank you, everyone, for coming. This is quite a robust crowd. I'm very happy to see you all here. My name is Joseph Scrimondo. I'm an associate professor in both the philosophy department and the classics and humanities departments at San Diego State. I am foolish, and so I also chair the classics and humanities department at San Diego State. And then I'm also the director of the Institute for Ethics and Public Affairs there. And I'm also trying to write a book, which is you know, in the home stretch. And so that is going to be the Ethics of Choosing Disability, and that is going to come out from Oxford University Press, hopefully within the next year. We'll see how

that goes. So thank you. What I want to talk to you all about today is the idea of choosing disability. And one of the central arguments that a lot of folks trot out whenever they sort of start thinking about this idea, which I think on the face of it is pretty controversial, right? Especially when you're talking about genetic technologies, okay? There's a lot of different ways that we can talk about choosing disability. There's lots of ways in which, you know, we choose disability in sort of very everyday sense. Sort of one of the most controversial cases that really sparked a lot of controversy and conversation around this idea of deliberately choosing disability was the 2002 case with Sharon DeChesneau and Candy McCullough, where they were two deaf women that wanted to have a deaf child. And so they purposely sought out a sperm donor that had a history of deafness. I believe he was third generation deaf, in the hopes of having a deaf child. And so I'm not sure exactly what the trajectory was here, but somehow they got into the news with this. I think it probably was because they were sort of refused initially by their local sperm bank. And so that probably was the thing that sparked sort of the public conversation about this ambition of theirs. But they finally did find a family friend that helped them out with this. And that was sort of the beginning of the conversation in the United States anyway, around, well, you know, there might be some people that want to have disabled children on purpose. And so as a society, how do we think about that? How do we respond to that? And so just some quotes from the moms here. Sharon said that a hearing baby would be a blessing. A deaf baby would be a special blessing. Then Candy said, I would say that we wanted to increase our chances of having a baby who is deaf. And so this sort of shows that they sort of were committed to this idea of having a deaf child, and, you know, would go through, you know, some effort to have this happen. But it wasn't, you could easily, you know, imagine other people from other groups sort of having the same kind of sentiment, right? It wasn't sort of some kind of, like, strange or weird motivation that, you know, they were trying to, you know, harm their kid on purpose or something, right? And so how do we make sense of this then? How do we make sense of sort of good faith intentions of disabled people who want to make more disabled people? One of the responses that was really common within both the bioethics literature and also just sort of the popular discourse was what is sometimes referred to as the restricted options argument. And so a rough thought version of this that, you know, many people might be having right now as they sort of hear this this case is that more or less you should select against disability, because if you select for disability, you're going to be restricting the future person's options in life in various ways, right? Sometimes this is called the open future argument for folks that are sort of conversant in the bioethics literature. But I think that, you know, one way to break it down, if you do the whole analytic philosophy thing with this argument and sort of take it from a rough thought into sort of your premises and conclusions, is to just basically say that, you know, the first sort of premise of the argument is that having a disability leads to a restriction in a person's life options. That's sort of the first assumption that you're making when you make this claim. The second is that if something typically leads to a restriction in a person's life options, then it's bad for a person, right? There's this intuition a lot of people have that fewer options equals worse life, right? And then, so if you accept those two premises, the conclusion pretty naturally follows. So having a disability is bad for a person, and there is reason to select against disability in future people. And so
this is sort of one of the mainstay arguments against selecting disability, especially when you're talking about future persons and genetics cases, right?

And so, you know, this is something that I think, you know, if you're trying to write a book about the ethics of choosing disability, you have to address. So here we are. What I want to do is sort of take the back door. Instead of trying to test out the two premises and see if they actually lead to the conclusion that we are considering today, what I want to do is think about what work the argument itself does when thinking about disabled people, okay? And so rather than asking things like, well, is it true that having a disability leads to a restriction in a person's life options? Or is it true that if something typically leads to a restriction in someone's options, that it's bad for them, right? You could sort of take that tack. And if you're interested in that, then you can read chapter 5 of my book. But today, what I want to do instead is think about this common argument that's made around the ethics of choosing disability and say, well, what narrative work does this argument itself do in the popular discourse when we're thinking about disability, okay? And what I want to suggest is that assuming disabled kids will have fewer life options, it kind of turns out is a self-fulfilling prophecy, right? And so that's going to be sort of the main thesis here of what I want to talk to you about tonight. And the sort of theoretical grounding of that thesis is what's referred to in the philosophical literature on identity as relational narrative identity, okay? And so the basic idea is that the stories that we tell to ourselves and others about disability and what disability means has an impact on who disabled people are, okay? Who disabled people can be, and the choices that they can make, and what we can do with our lives, okay? And so if genetics professionals, or really anyone else, right? And so I'm sure there are some genetics professionals in the audience today, and others that are aspiring genetics professionals. If you tell stories about disability that equate disability to fewer life options, then you're sort of doing this narrative work and reinforcing these narratives that help construct a world in which, in fact, disabled people have fewer life options. So, how does this all work? Well, according to relational narrative identity construction, the two major features are right in the name, right? It's relational and it's narrative. And so when philosophers talk about narrative, you know, we have to sort of really home in on exactly what it is that we're referring to. Because, you know, I don't know, is anybody here familiar with the thought experiment, the ship of Theseus? Yeah, okay, there's a couple people, right? And so sometimes when people are talking about identity, right, they're talking about numerical identity. And so there's this sort of thing about the ship of Theseus, and, you know, if Theseus's ship leaves Athens, and then, you know, some of the parts get removed, and then other parts get added in, is it still the same ship, and so on and so forth. Interesting stuff, not what I want to talk about today, okay? So relational narrative identity is this question of how we talk about who we are and what that actually means within our everyday lives, okay? So it's relational because who we are is a function of what we believe about who we are ourselves and what others believe about us, okay? And so that's why the relational part comes into play, okay? And it's also narrative because it's all about stories, right? Who we are on this view, in sort of who we are in the way that matters most to people, I think, has to do with the self as it's constructed through narrative, through stories, okay? So Hilda Lindemann, who wrote a fantastic book called Damaged Identity, Narrative Repair, she was also my dissertation chair, and so I draw a lot from her on various projects, this one included, describes this relational narrative identity work by talking about it in terms of the first person and the third person, and sort of saying, she sort of says the work of identity construction happens both from the subjective individual and then from the other individuals that we encounter and from society at large,
Okay. And so from the first person perspective, I'll just, you know, quote Hilda here, because she's much more articulate than I am. Identities are constituted from the first person perspective through the loosely connected stories we weave around the things about us that matter most to us, the acts, experiences, and characteristics we care most about, and the roles, relationships, and values to which we are most deeply committed. Okay. So that is just basically sort of to gloss that, that's just sort of the idea that to some degree, who we are is determined by who we say we are, right? The stories we tell about ourselves. However, there's also this third person narrative work that's super important, and that sometimes people sort of go too quickly past and don't sort of recognize the importance of, okay? And it's gonna be really the key to a lot of what I have to say later in the talk. So, equally necessary to our identities is the narrative activity that takes place from the third person perspective. Other people weave the things about us that matter most to them into stories that also constitute our identities. And so, what happens here then is we tell stories about who we are, others tell stories about who we are, and then we sort of meet in the middle. Who we actually are is sort of that shared space where the two stories sort of come together, right? Where they agree, in a sense, okay? And so, to be a certain way, you need to self-identify in that way, right? You can't only have an identity that is purely constructed for you by others, right? And you know, there's some sort of discussion around here, right, when you're talking about perhaps like a very, very young child, an infant, right? In those kinds of cases, their identities mostly are sort of imposed on them from the outside, right? It's sort of the narratives that their parents and their grandparents and their siblings and their family friends tell about who they are, right? But for the most part, when we're talking about, you know, everyday human beings, there is this sort of self-identification that's necessary in order to do the narrative work of identity construction, okay? But you also need the uptake of that story from others for it to actually take hold and for it to actually be who you are, okay? So the story that I tell about who I am must sort of agree with the stories that others tell about who I am and for it to actually be who I am, right? I can't claim to be something that I'm not if others sort of aren't in agreement, right? And others are limited in their power to sort of impose various kinds of identities upon me. So a lot of this work, right, when we're talking about both the first and the third person narrative construction of identities, a lot of this work takes place vis-a-vis master narratives, okay? And so master narratives, sort of a fancy sort of philosophical word, you might almost think about them as sort of tropes or stereotypes, right? These are related concepts, not exactly the same thing, but sort of in that general vicinity conceptually, okay? So Lindemann says, or describes master narratives as the stories found lying about in our culture that serve as summaries of socially shared understandings consisting of stock plots and readily recognizable character types, okay? And so we draw on master narratives all the time. Like, it's not a bad thing that we do this. They're actually necessary, right? If we didn't have master narratives, we wouldn't be able to function in the world, okay? They do a lot of the work to sort of lighten what cognitive scientists call our cognitive load, right? They help us make sense of the world around us, okay? And so they're necessary for understanding our social position, who others are, who we are, sort of how we fit in to our social space, okay? And so they're important for self-understanding
And then they're also, so that's the first person bit, right? But then they're also important

for us understanding who others are, right? So they help us tell the story of who we are, and then they also help us understand the stories of others and what we can expect from them, how we can expect them to behave, okay? And what they value and so on and so forth. So, like I said, we do this all the time. From the first person perspective, we make ourselves intelligible to others by drawing upon these master narratives and sort of referencing them as shorthand, right? Whenever I sort of describe myself, if I were to sort of say, well, who is Joe Scrimondo? Well, I'm a collegiate sports fan, right? This is a bit of a guilty pleasure in the fall. You know, we have some college football going on. I went to a large Midwestern university, so don't judge me. I'm also a philosophy professor, right? I'm also a disabled person, okay? Whenever I self-identify in any of these ways, I am sort of referencing back to master narratives, right? And I'm sort of referring to different master narratives that give you all a sense of how I describe myself and who I am, how I identify, okay? And so I'm sort of constructing myself from these sort of shared social meanings that Lindemann calls master narratives, okay? So they're not all bad, we need them. They also function from the third person, right? They also function from the third person in that we interpret who others are by referencing these master narratives. And so we understand what we can expect from them, how we can interact with them in various ways by sort of reducing our cognitive load and so this is kind of a weird reference, right? But has anybody ever seen the cartoon Bluey? Okay, so there's this cartoon Bluey, and there's this game that the kids play with their father called Born Yesterday. I don't know if anybody have seen this, right? But he pretends that he was just born yesterday, literally. And so they have to like tell him what everything is. And he'll be like, what is this? And they'll be like, a toilet, right? And so since we weren't born yesterday, right, we have these master narratives that we draw upon when we try to make sense of our social interactions, right? And so it would be impossible for us to function without them. If we, you know, every social interaction we had, we, you know, pretended or, you know, we literally had no background information, okay? So I don't expect, for instance, my dean to show up to a meeting in a clown suit. So that's why we have the clown here, right? Because the master narrative around being a dean at a university tells us that they generally don't show up to faculty meetings in clown suits, right? Likewise, I don't expect my kids, this is a little bit of an old slide, he's now in the first grade, my kid's first grade teacher to drive a Ferrari, right? Because he goes to a public school, and that doesn't fit the master narrative of who first grade teachers are, for them to sort of pull up to Franklin Elementary in a Ferrari, okay? And so these are sort of examples of how we interpret the world, what we can expect from others as we move through it. Now, all of this is important because, like I said at the beginning, who we are determines what we can do, right? And so the master narratives that we construct around disability largely have an impact on the options that a disabled person has when moving through life and deciding sort of, you know, whether they want, you know, this option or this option, right? And that's because identity and agency are very, very tightly linked, okay? So just sort of simple examples of this, right? I'm not a surgeon, so I'm not going to be removing anybody's gallbladder, right? Like that would be a terrible idea. You're not a professional philosopher, presumably, and so you can't teach my introduction to ethics course at SDSU, okay? And so these are different ways of talking about the idea that someone's identity that they construct, both from the first and the third person, right, who they say they are and how it gets uptake, okay, determines what options they have in life, what they can do, okay? Those are really simple examples. So this is where it gets juicy, right? This is where

it gets juicy. Because what I want to suggest is that when someone talks about the restricted options argument, when thinking about disabled people and their reproductive choices, okay, whether it's, you know, you're talking about a geneticist or genetic counselor or a journalist or whomever, right? They are essentially telling a story, right, about disability, about who disabled people are, okay? And so if they tell a story that says that disabled people have restricted options in their life, then that story contributes and reinforces this larger master narrative that says that disabled people have fewer options in life, okay? And so a master narrative that equates disability to restricted options and therefore a worse life is going to in fact be self-fulfilling in as far as it reinforces the idea that disabled people are the kinds of people that have fewer life options and therefore worse lives, right? Again, who we are determines what we can do, right? So this options thing. So let me give you an example, right? Because I think that you know, a lot of this up until this point, except for maybe the clown suit, was pretty theoretical. And so I figure, you know, an example would be useful here. So we might think of the master narrative around disability saying something along the lines of a future person with X disability, you can fill in whatever here, Down syndrome, muscular dystrophy, spina bifida, whatever, will not be capable of ever marrying and having a family. Now, this isn't to say that everyone should marry and have a family, or everyone should even want to marry and have a family, right? But nevertheless, that is something that many people do value. And there is this common master narrative around disability that says that a disabled person will not, or maybe will be less likely to be capable of marrying and having a family, okay? So the result, what I want to suggest to you is that the result of this sort of identity construction of disability that has this sort of baked into it in the stories that we tell about disability, okay, is that people with that disability, X disability, whatever it is, right, often end up having lives in which marriage and children are precluded, both from the first and the third person perspective, right? So how does that work? Well, from the first person perspective, right, if you're sort of told this over and over again throughout your life, then you end up internalizing it, right? And so the identity that you construct for yourself precludes marriage and children, right? And so you might have heard of internalized depression before, right? So this is sort of a reference to internalized depression, okay? Internalized ableism, right? Person with X disability internalizes the master narrative that they cannot marry and have a family, and so they sort of restrict their own life options, right? And that they don't seek for this to be part of their self-identity. They don't construct themselves in this way, okay? Likewise, from the third person, and this is where sort of it gets even more pernicious, right? Because even if you sort of do the work of undoing your internalized ableism and, you know, thinking, you know, good thoughts about yourself and about your ability to, you know, have romantic relationships or, you know, have kids or whatever, right? The fact is that in order to be something, right, you need agreement from the third person. Right, you need uptake of that identity from others, okay? And there are all kinds of ways, it turns out, that society has organized itself according to the master narrative that people with X disability cannot marry and have children. And so structural ableism is sort of driven by this kind of master narrative and makes it more difficult for people to actually have these life options, right? Because of how they are identified by others, right? If you go into sort of, you know, a policymaking discussion with this in your background of your mind, right, around, you know, what it means to be disabled,

and you know, what that identity looks like, okay, then you're going to be creating policies that are rooted in that presumption, okay? So let me drill down a little bit more and talk about sort of what some of the policies are that I might be talking about here, because they might be unfamiliar to most folks. So the first one is a marriage penalty that is written into quite a bit of federal law that drastically reduces someone's, or even completely eliminates someone's state assistance if they marry, okay? And so that's a big one, because especially that state assistance can include all sorts of things, right? Income entitlements, but also things like health insurance coverage, which is like super important for disabled folks, right? Housing assistance, food assistance, and the big one here is home and community-based caregiving, right? Because there's lots of folks that need care in order to stay in their own homes and not be institutionalized somewhere, right? And so for some of those folks, right, the way that they get it is through state assistance. And so if you marry someone and then you lose your state assistance because of that, right, then you lose your care, which sets you up for failure, right, we'll say, for actually being married and like having a healthy relationship and staying, you know, in the community and not being institutionalized. So the master narrative of disability that says that you are really disabled and deserving of state assistance only if you're the kind of person who is not marriage material, right? And so therefore, we structure things around this idea, right? Well, if you're, you know, if you're so non-disabled that you can do something like get married, then you don't need all of this other stuff, right? Because if you were really disabled, then you wouldn't be, you know, trying to get married and have a family. And so that's what I mean when I talk about the connection between restricted life options, right, and a person's narrative identity and how that is constructed both from the first person but especially from the third person and how that sort of trickles down into policy, right? I don't really like the word trickle down because of all of the ways that it's been, you know, used in political discourse. But, you know, in this case, I really do think that it kind of trickles down here into policy. So what do we do about it, right? What do we do about it? Hopefully, you know, I mean, I know this is UCSD, but hopefully there are some folks in the audience that are interested in action and not just theory. And so what do we do about it? Well, medical professionals certainly aren't the only ones that perpetuate master narratives of disability in ways that reduce people's life options. But, you know, they definitely are part of the problem, right? Sorry to tell y'all. I know there are some medical professionals here. But historically, right, stories that are told by biomedicine can and do function in this way, right? Maybe not necessarily the marriage example all the time, right? You know, that one is contributed to by the courts and by, you know, all kinds of things, right? But medicine is part of our cultural soup, right? And so it both is influenced by and influences these master narratives, okay? And so geneticists, genetic counselors, whomever, right, are interested, folks interested in genetics, can learn about structural ableism, right? Learn about how it reduces people's life options in various ways, and then work to tell a different story, right? Work to tell a story about disability, whether it's in clinical practice, when you're talking to prospective parents, right? Not just disabled prospective parents, but all prospective parents, right? In your research, right? In some way, someone's research is grounded in their master narratives that they believe, right? What their research questions are fundamentally grounded in these master narratives, right? What is a disease that's worth studying and why, right? These are related to these kinds of master narratives about disability, okay? And they can either challenge the bad ones, right? Or they can reinforce the bad ones that constrict people's identities and their options,
Okay? And so what I'm suggesting

0: suggesting is that researchers, practitioners, really everyday people, right, can do some of this work of trying to tell a different story about disability and life options, rather than perpetuate the harmful aspects of the disability master narrative that equate disability with a worse life and fewer life options, and therefore have this self-fulfilling prophecy. And so that's what I got for you today. Hopefully I didn't talk too much.
1: Thank you so much. Great talk. We are going to transition to the panel Q&A. So what I wanted to go ahead and do is just start off with introductions. And maybe we'll start on the end and move this way. I think Joe and I have already given our introductions, so we can go ahead and start.
2: Sure, I'm Dan Navon. I'm an associate professor in the sociology department here at UCSD. I'm interested in the sociology of science and medicine, and especially genetics. So thanks for a wonderful, enlightening talk.
3: I'm Brian Goldfarb, and I'm a professor in the Department of Communication here. I've been here about 22 years, and I work on disability, media, and education. I'm also one of the faculty organizers of the Transdisciplinary Disability Studies Group that has a mailing list that will send out mailing about events like this. Googie Daniels, who's in the back here, is a graduate organizer of the group. And if you're interested in being on that mailing list, you can look me up on the communication website, bgoldfarb@UCSD, and shoot me an email and I'll add you to the list.
4: Hi, I'm Suzanne Stoltz. I'm an associate professor at the University of San Diego, and I work in education. And thank you for the talk. I feel like it really helped me understand. This is why I do what I do. I work in education to change the way people think about disability and to offer educators counter narratives to what they have learned about disability. So thanks for having me.
1: All right. Well, I think with that, I wanted to open up the floor, at least for our panelists. Maybe there are questions you wanted to put towards the other panelists or to Joe.
3: I really enjoyed your talk. It's great. And it continues many conversations I've heard you have elsewhere. Like Suzanne, it is what I do, to try and work with people to help develop counter-narratives, alternative narratives. And one thing that, you know, I think we've talked about before is the ways in which these narratives tend to center on individuals with disability rather than thinking about disability as something that's shared. And Raina Rapp and Faye Ginsberg have written a lot on families with disability and alternative kinship narratives that exceed the ideas of accommodation, that it's not just about accommodating a disability in your family, but much more about, you know, what's gained. And so I guess my question is, you know, beyond simply talking about expanded futures or the idea that limited futures is not even an issue, what do you think about narratives that shift it from disability being something that's centered within an individual?
0: Yeah, I mean, I think that, disability is so clearly not an individualistic thing, right? It's a socially constructed thing, but I think that what you're sort of highlighting here is sort of the way that disability, even sort of at the micro level, can be socially constructed, right? And so it's not just, you know, this idea of, disability being disadvantageous for me because of some policy from Washington, right? But rather, disability being something that we can think about in terms of familial relationships, in terms of friendships, and so on and so forth, in ways that can be more expansive in people's self-understanding, but also in the way they have opportunities to flourish in the world, right? And so, I think that this is

this is crucial, but I guess my worry is that we need to do it in a way that recognizes that there are still individuals, right? Because of intersectionality especially, right? I mean, I think that, you know,

0: over different inequities that can exist within the family, right? And so, you know, I mean, I know that this is especially true within sort of like gender dynamics in the home when it comes to caregiving, when it comes to, you know, disability and aging within the aging population and so on and so forth. And so, yes, and. Yeah.
1: Yep.
2: Maybe building on that same question, what about community, right? I guess the ways in which smaller communities may have their own narratives that challenge some of the bigger master narratives, and maybe how families work within that or not. And I'm curious if anyone wants to speak to that or feels that's relevant.
0: I mean, I can. Yeah, I mean, no, I mean, what I'll do is sort of make the case for the idea that it's, you can't have a counter story of one, right? You know, Wittgenstein, the philosopher, right, has what's called the private language argument, right? In other words, there is no such thing as a private language. All language needs at least two people for it to be sort of intelligible, right? And so, you know, my kids, you know, try to make up languages all the time, and they're like trying to talk to each other in the back seat, like they're pretending that they have this private language, but they don't know what they're saying to each other, and I don't know what they're saying to each other, right? Even for a language to work, for a story to actually work, it needs to be a shared story. And so, I think that communities can be sort of incubators for these counter stories and these counter narratives that can then sort of grow beyond that community, right? And so I'm thinking a lot here about like various pride movements, right? Whether we're talking about, you know, LGBTQ pride or disability pride or, you know, black power or whatever it might be, I think that that's sort of an example of the construction of a counter story that can happen sort of within sort of a communal and familial space.
2: And I wonder for our audience, for folks who may not be as familiar those within this context, are there some specific examples, do you think, that are particularly powerful in terms of challenging the master narratives around disability?
0: I'm gonna look at Suzanne for that. Okay. I mean, I could go on and on, but I don't want to be the only one talking up here.
3: No, I'm trying to think of Sins an Invalid.
0: Yep.
3: Is a group of performers and activists who challenge the way we look at disability and sexuality, disability and art. So that's a good example. If you haven't seen Sins in Blood, they're a community that also works toward disability justice. Mm-hmm. And so the disability justice movement is another, I guess, community of activists, right, who challenge master narratives. I was thinking too about just the need for there to be more than one, because there's also a tendency for people to hear a story and think of it as an exceptionality, right? And so having that group means we have to get beyond, you know, saying, oh, well, most people, but this one, wow, you know?
0: Yeah.
3: Yeah.
0: No, I mean, I think that's crucial. Yeah, because you can sort of dismiss the individual as sort of the super crip, right?
1: Yeah.
0: Yeah.
4: Well, certainly the deaf culture arguments and deaf gain have been one of the, you know, paramount examples of, you know, claiming non-disability in relationship to difference.
0: Yeah. I think there's lots of examples that are kind of diagnosis specific that sort of build off of that. I mean, I'm thinking about like the neurodivergence and neurodiversity movement, but also even LPA, Little People of America, which is a community that I'm part of. And so, you know, that is specific to a particular kind of disability that has sort of a subculture built around it. But I also think that there's things that happen sort of even within sort of smaller communities that are useful in sort of constructing these master narratives. I mean, I would make an argument that your research group that you have here is a community that sort of does some of that work, right? We haven't met in a while, but Suzanne and I and a couple other people in the audience here actually, yep, exactly. have a little

0: group in San Diego that meets every once in a while that we call Crips and Shit. and so that's another example. We'll have like a social gathering on a Friday and just sort of, you know, sit around and do whatever we do. And that's, you know, a cross disability, more, intentionally intersectional kind of thing, rather than it being sort of as diagnosis specific.
1: Yeah, no, I mean, I think this is a wonderful conversation. I mean, a lot of these points that I wanted to kind of touch on, when we think about what it means to talk about a master narrative, go in this space, go well beyond even just disability rights movement. So if we think about stigma more generally, you know, I was a philosophy major as an undergrad, and then I became a sociologist and started to think less about coherent master narratives and more about how complex and sometimes contradictory all of these narratives at the first person, the third person, the group, the so on and so forth. And agency and resistance, I think, often comes from being able to exploit those contradictions and those inconsistencies within all of these overlapping narratives. And what we see over and over again, whether it's the gay liberation movement or various disability rights movements, is it's that ability for a stigmatized group to come together and develop a narrative in opposition to an oppressive narrative, and then actually start to sort of work into these broader social openings. And it's just something that we've seen so much over the past several decades, and yet we still have so far to go. And I think your talk did a really nice job of kind of illustrating how far we've come, that we can even start thinking about selecting for disability, like what a wonderful thing that is.
2: Yeah.
1: But then on the other hand, the way that these cognitive schemas get literally written into the built environment, into our bodies, our phenotypes, and how important it is to think about ways to puncture that and basically blow it up, right? And so I think the more you can move away from thinking about master narratives and thinking about just the messiness of narrative life and the messiness of thinking about disability and difference and what the difference is between disability and difference, that's where I think sociologically you start to be able to unpack how things actually change.
0: Yeah.
1: So I'm just kind of echoing from a different perspective.
0: Yeah, no, I think you're absolutely right. And so I think that when I'm analyzing the problem, I think, you know, it's useful to think in terms of master narrative, but when you're analyzing a solution, I think you need to think about counter stories, right? Many, many different counter stories to interrupt that master narrative and deconstruct it and challenge it. You're right, it can't be just sort of a counter master narrative, right? Because that's not gonna get anybody anywhere. And it, you know, doesn't actually do any of the work that we need it to do, because then you have problems around, you know, that Suzanne and Brian were raising around individualism and the super crip and just sort of all of these things, right? It's more of a local story that we have to just sort of repeat over and over again.
3: Right. Now, I know you framed the what to do at the end in terms of geneticists and medical professionals and the stories they tell.
0: Yeah.
3: You know, I don't know what I think in terms of whether they're actually sort of stronger voices in the sort of contemporary media environment, especially with the sort of rise of patient advocacy and all sorts of participatory media. And so it's not even a clear chicken and egg thing for me. But I know you're doing that partially because of the audience you're dealing with, you know, so. But I do think that that's something to think about, is how these circulate, where they circulate, these narratives. That messiness is partially about that as well.
0: Yeah, no, it's definitely an audience question as well.
1: And it's a question of the moment at which the genetics professional gets to make their mark, right? So
0: yeah.
1: I agree, in the broader cultural landscape, they might not be especially powerful, but when an expectant family gets a positive result on a prenatal test, they're the ones delivering the news. And so, I mean, your talk made me, you know, I absolutely applaud the idea we should try and move away from the idea of disability and hearing in the phenotype of individual. But, you know, as Abby Lipman pointed out long ago when she talks about geneticization in that early work, the fact that something is on a prenatal test is so loaded, it makes non-directive counseling basically impossible, almost theoretically, because it implies that at least an appropriate option is to select against that fetus, right?
0: Yeah.
1: It renders that genetic disorder avoidable in a way that it was not

0: before it was subject to prenatal testing. But I wondered, is the flip side of your argument that genetic counselors should be able to talk about the way that your likely phenotype might not be the thing that makes you disabled, but society will, because it won't support you, because it won't do all the things that could make it perfectly reasonable for you to expect that this someone with this genetic, this genotype would thrive. Yeah. And yet society does all these things to make that impossible. And so should counselors be able to speak to that?
1: I think so. I mean, I don't know. He was looking at me as he was saying it, so I want to respond.
2: And maybe I'll step back in terms of bringing folks in kind of bigger picture, maybe. Because two of the questions that I got, and I won't do justice in going over detail of them, but I think one asks that bigger question is, are there more structural things for an individual that even if they have a counter-narrative that they're still limited to? And I think we can talk about that. We'd be like, of course, what we identify as the most important. And then I think the other one where a lot of the focus is with genetics and genomics is when we're moving to be able to have greater control over the human gene for an individual, does that then change how much we want to control it? Where most of our conversations are around actually, right, decreasing what we identify as disease, decreasing what we would identify as something that would pop up on one of those tests that we've already defined as a variant that we think is not either compatible with life or, as we say, will restrict heavily an individual's future. So I say draw back because often I think it's a neat conversation in terms of revisiting what we consider to be disease, but I think that's big for a lot of folks who are looking at these tests and you're like, no, this is something that we've all decided that we put on the test as something that we don't want as a society.
0: I mean, I think it's again important in the real world, companies mostly put things on tests because they can identify them, not because they've made some careful judgment about the implications of that genotype and its the actionability or severity or any of that stuff. And so I agree that's what the conversation which we should be having, but that's not always the conversation that informs these decisions. And it's important to be very aware of that because it's a huge issue.
1: Yeah, and you know, what it really boils down to is capitalism, right? I mean, and so, you know, it's this question.
3: You're a
1: sociologist. Yeah, right. It's this question of it's not about which disability is going to restrict life options in reality the most. It's more about how big is this population? What are the feelings around this that we can, sell this intervention, whatever it might be? How fast can we get something to market on this particular thing? Yeah. So I hear you there.
4: But the other big master narrative has to do with dependency rather than life options. And I think that that's a really important one to bring in here if you're bringing up capitalism and, what motors it is not so much that ethical position that you're limiting the child's life options, but also what type of a burden is this child going to be?
1: That's a second chapter of my book, so the social costs argument, but yeah.
4: But actually that's, when I talked about the kinship thing in the beginning from Rainer Rapp and Faye Ginsburg, they're really not talking simply about family because they're talking about kinship narratives that have to do with that burden, but that are circulated in public and in the media.
1: I see what you're saying. Because there is this sort of equation of disability with dependency that then sort of drives, and it can be taken up by other social movements that are should be sort of natural allies, right? I mean, think in terms of like the feminist movement and how the ethics of care, right? I mean, you can think of that in terms of we want to have social structures that support caregivers. But you can also think about that in terms of we want to have the technologies that avoid dependency to sort of decrease gendered exploitation, right? And so, it's a mess.
4: Well, but a third aspect is we want to destigmatize dependency and interdependency.
1: Yeah.
4: And, one of the other great master

0: narratives that has to do with education that I know Suzanne and I have talked about is always the idea that education is about a trajectory towards some sort of mythic idea of being independent rather than looking at the social ties within that we're trying to build. Yeah.
1: I have an exercise that I do with my students that I should probably update now. Maybe use a different reference, but I call it, are you disabled or are you Lady Gaga? And we go through like all of the different, you know, things that someone that is like a pop star, you know, she has a driver, she has somebody that does her makeup, she does somebody that, you know, helps her get dressed in the morning, and, you know, and so on and so forth. And sort of this idea that the identity of the person that receives care is what makes them dependent and not anything about the actual care that's given.
2: What I thought's neat in terms of the panel and the discussion as well, at least in my mind, as we think through those master narratives and we think about maybe a parent who's staring at that test, I imagine two things they think about: education attainment and independence, but how far, right, their ability is going to be. And then the other one is medical care and illness. How much are they going to have to rely on resources that may outstrip the individual's family? And so I'm curious for you all who are thinking about that in the context of education and whether you see support services are allowing folks to thrive who've been identified as disabled, how do you think that conversation kind of integrates into what we're talking about today?
3: One of the things I think about is the predictions that go into that, right? And a lot of it is prediction and not necessarily based on accurate information in some cases, right? I'm just thinking about the number of families who have learned, you know, or heard, you know, your child won't do this, and it's that, you know, very limited view where families end up learning, you know, their experience is quite different than that prediction.
2: And so getting to the point where they're at USD or beyond, and they've already outstripped what the expectations were given them early on. Yeah,
1: I think that that's a kind of like genetic determinism that a lot of times isn't real, that, you know, that people operate off of with these conversations. But I mean, I also think it's important that we do non-ideal theory sort of in the opposite direction too, right? And so to get back to the question you were asking about, like, you know, should the genetic counselor talk about the socially constructed disadvantages? Yeah, you know? I mean, you know, I do believe in, you know, in reproductive choice, you know, largely because, you know, we live in a non-ideal world, right? And so you can talk all you want about, you know, disability being socially constructed, and it is, but that doesn't mean that it's not a disadvantage, right? And so, you know, when you're making sort of reproductive decisions, it's something to think about for sure.
2: And so thinking about the different components, right, of both you have this variant that you may or may not pass on, right, in terms of reproduction, and then you have this variant, as we talked about, what does that mean for you as an individual as you move through the world?
4: And I think when it comes to educational attainment, it's very important to keep in mind that almost everything we know about truly genetic disorders is absolutely riddled with ascertainment bias. Mm-hmm. And when you have, say, a young child who may have been ascertained who knows how, we truly cannot predict their phenotype. We do not have that data. We have unbiased samples of almost zero, like there's Down syndrome and a couple others, and that's basically it. And so it's always important to keep in mind that just at the level of our biomedical knowledge, it's extremely skewed towards what is likely the severe end of a much larger spectrum. And for any, especially a parent, because I think when you talk about self-fulfilling prophecies, it's the educational sphere where that's so clearly going to be the most impactful. And that's where I think it's important to, for a good counselor or anyone who's talking to a family who has this kind of result, to really hammer that home, because we just don't know what the real population spectrum is for any genetic condition, or almost any child.
0: I think that these master narratives sit within an American culture where the frame of freedom and choice is really pumped up, as opposed to responsibility, community, and another a series of key terms, and that really

0: colors those narratives. The idea that somehow we really have that level of free choice, or that we even want it. Faced with a lot of choice, most of our kids are traumatized. So the sort of elevation of choice as, you know, or freedom is a frame in itself, a certain mythology.
1: And it's a very cruel framing, because you're asking people to choose between potentially trying to have a child with a disability, but they have to do so in a cruel society that refuses to support them. Right. And that is a cruel American way of setting up freedom and choice, in the reproductive sphere especially.
2: And you will be judged for making a certain choice, right?
3: Yeah. So. Yeah, no, to speak to your point about choice, another way that that plays in is, you know, at the very beginning of the talk when I had sort of the premises and the conclusion, right? One of the premises was that it's better to have more choices, yeah, right? Yes. Which it might not be at all, right? And so that plays into, you know, this conversation at yeah, all kinds of different various points, right? This idea of this glorification of choice, whether you're talking about just in general life options, or if you're talking about reproductive choice, or
0: you know. If you're talking about an education, you give an assignment, you can do whatever you want. Yeah. It's usually the toughest assignment,
3: exactly.
0: You know.
3: Exactly.
4: And then maybe as we're ending up, kind of talking about, I think, the production of knowledge, which you hinted at UCSD, where we produce a lot of knowledge that's not necessarily applicable. But I think, as you mentioned with Brian, with your work in research and knowing that just the production of knowledge, right, can challenge narratives, right? And so I'm curious to get people's feedback on the role of research, right, and knowledge around this, and kind of the context where I think a lot of folks are at making these decisions. So it's specifically about disability later on in life. So a big part of our focus has been at the earlier part. This is the question in terms of developing a disability later on in life.
3: So, I mean, I think what you're talking about is sort of the formation of disability identity, right? And so I think that there's a lot working against older folks when it comes to the formation of disability identity, right? Part of the master narrative, when you think about disabled people, right, is, you know, the paradigmatic disabled person, right, is usually white, usually young, usually male, usually physically disabled, you know. And so, you know, someone who doesn't tick those boxes, right, isn't going to necessarily identify with that narrative, right? And then there's other narratives that are sort of also at play, right? And so someone can have sort of a physiology that is, what might be classified as disability, but not necessarily an identity that's classified as disability, or that they would classify as disability. And so I think it's complicated, but I think at the end of the day, it really might have something to do with that, you know, for that person at that point in their life, ageism is probably more powerful in constructing their identity than ableism. Yeah. And so, you know, somebody could have the same level of hearing, you know, at 20 or at 90, and, you know, the person, you know, at 20 might identify as deaf, whereas the person at 90, you know, is just, you know, a little bit hard of hearing or something, I don't know. But yeah, not necessarily taking, you know, going to the pride marches and such.
2: I think there's also something about living a long part of your life with a particular view of yourself that then, you know, and I guess it also says something about how you view another, right? If then you take on that identity, that's tough.
3: Yeah.
2: Right?
0: It's interesting that in some ways, the phenomenon that we're talking about in terms of narratives about restricted choice and options actually lead many older people to further restrict their own options, because if they were to use the assistive devices, if they were to use a wheelchair, that would then be identifying as disabled, and they would rather sit at home than be able to go to the park, you know.
3: I think that's exactly right. Just sort of the stigma that attaches to different kinds of mobility aids and different tools and things. Yeah, even hearing aids, right? It, yeah. it, it, and you could see it sort of even the way that it's marketed.

0: marketed, right? Where you'll have hearing aids for older folks be as small as and unobtrusive as possible, right? Mm-hmm. Whereas like some of my deaf friends have like neon pink hearing aids that are like, you know. And
1: but
0: so it's
1: also, I mean, there are very real consequences to like taking on that identity. I mean, I can think of it in a family scenario where family members begin to look at someone differently as they lose ability, right? And sometimes really unnecessarily, but, oh, this person now is not able to do this, so they should not get the choice.
0: Yeah. Yep.
1: You know?
0: Restricted options.
1: Yeah.
2: You gave the first person and third person aspects, and there's almost a second person thing, which is about that level of intimacy and the face-to-face.
3: But I think they bring up the question about consent for these master narratives in terms of how much as individuals, maybe we give them strength, right, as we engage with them and how we respond maybe on an individual or community level. And then I think the other one kind of bringing up some of the concepts we've addressed before with increasing ability, right, in terms from a biomedical standpoint of manipulating the genome, should we be more concerned and push back more for folks who may be pushing for less, right, variability, for people who feel very strongly, right, that we should be trying to get rid of what they see as disease or things that don't fall within, right? Which are kind of too big, very big questions to end on.
4: Big question.
0: I think the second one kind of relates back to what was mentioned earlier about, you know, how decisions are made, to shape research questions, right? How decisions are made about what kinds of, research we're doing, what kinds of interventions we're developing, and how so much of that does come down to sort of a very sort of profit motive, pragmatic kind of point of view when you're talking about private industry, but I think one thing that's interesting is let's look at the NIH budget, right? there's in the NSF budget, right? It's not just private industry that's making these kinds of choices, right? A lot of it is federal dollars, and that shouldn't be driven by profit motive, right? There is some room for intervention here with thinking about research questions and what kinds of technologies we develop and how, right? I mean, we might not want to just sort of ban certain things, right? We're not going to research anymore into Down syndrome or something, right? But we don't necessarily need to fund everything either, right? If the market isn't there for it such that private industry wants to fund it, then why the heck are we going to do it without a really deliberate conversation about whether or not it's a good thing to do?
3: Great. Well, thank you. I want to thank you all. And I think particularly to Brian, thanks for helping me navigate a lot in getting this together, so I appreciate it. I think Elaine, I didn't thank as well for having to put this together in biological sciences, a lot of the other medical students in Condo and other folks. So I'm terrible about thanking people who wanted to do that before we break, but we're good. We can have a formal discussion. All right, sounds good.

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0: 50% of patients had return of menopause symptoms after abruptly discontinuing hormone therapy. And women were turning to other outlets, other providers. And there was a lot of mistrust in the medical system at this time. This allowed for the exponential growth of an unregulated, non-FDA-approved compound hormone therapy industry. So at UCSD, we start our program as a place where women could get evidence-based information that was not commercially biased.
1: So I was tasked with doing the overview of all of prostate cancer, for which there are multiple books and chapters and thousands of papers. So I'll try to cram all that into 13 minutes, and we'll see how we go. So I'll start with the burden of prostate cancer, give updates on the early detection guidelines, talk a little bit about treatment options, life after, and acknowledging some of the issues and takeaways. This will be as kind of a teaser for what's to come for the rest of the day. So the burden of prostate cancer, we know overall nearly 300,000 will be estimated diagnosed with prostate cancer this year alone, with about 35,000 deaths attributed to prostate cancer estimated for this year. Since 2014, those cases have continued to rise, ranging from 3 to 5% per year. And we've seen increases in those who are being diagnosed with disease that is regional or distant, meaning that it is outside the prostate, close to the prostate, but outside, or beyond the prostate and beyond the pelvis, beyond the hips. And we know that the amount of disease that we're finding within the prostate is starting to increase over time. So these are things that we need to start addressing now before we start seeing the end results 5-10 years later as these things develop and progress. We know that that risk is not the same for every group, every population. So we know, and it's been well documented, that there are groups of men like Black men who are at higher risk than other groups. And there's many different factors going into that. But we know that everyone's risk is something that should be understood and addressed. And we know that there are factors beyond just the biology, the tissue in and of itself, that are impacting the outcomes that we're seeing. So we need to understand not only the biology, but where people are getting care, hopefully getting it in a timely fashion and appropriate care to treat it early enough to where we can cure it. We're seeing that these factors are a meshwork. They're not really one thing independent of everything else. They're playing into each other. So where people live, where they thrive, is impacting biology in the other way around. Now, I'll just jump to detection guidelines as we go through all of the literature for prostate cancer. Now, our guidelines give us an idea of how we should evaluate men who may be at risk for prostate cancer, and then beyond, once they're diagnosed, what we should do next. And oftentimes people think, okay, well, I need the finger exam, what I call the urologist handshake, and then I'm going to get a biopsy and that's it. Thankfully, things have evolved past that. We've moved past the handshake as our first step, but it's starting with just knowing your own family history, knowing what that PSA test, the blood test is. Those numbers and that information in and of itself give us information to help us understand what's your risk of having prostate cancer at all, and what's your risk of having prostate cancer that we should treat now rather than 5 or 10 years from now. And busy slide, but this shows us that there's an algorithm at play now. There's a clear way for us to evaluate men, and that it starts with a blood test rather than what we used to use before that handshake. And not only after the blood test, we also have other things that we can do before and after a biopsy, that invasive procedure, to understand where your risk is. Because thankfully, it's no longer a you have it or you don't, but it's do you have it? Do you have a low grade, low risk type? Or do you have a high grade type that needs treatment up front? And there are different tests that we can do both before the invasive biopsy or afterwards to better understand that risk for each of those things. One of those includes an MRI or imaging of the prostate to give us an idea of how big your prostate is. So is your PSA higher because your prostate's large, or is there something abnormal within the prostate that's very suspicious for that clinically significant prostate cancer, the type of treatment, that type of prostate cancer that needs treatment early? And that can now inform the biopsy better than it has in the past. I kind of call this the Pokemon Go of prostate biopsies, where now we have different images that we can put on top of each other to better target the things that may be suspicious.

0: hiding within the prostate itself. Our goal there is really to, again, find cancer that may impact lifespan. And again, there are different things that we can do even after the biopsy to better understand what's happening in the prostate itself, in the cancer's DNA. And all of those things allow us to understand how best to treat you. In a large graph that no one other than me and a few others have to memorize, but what it does show you is that once we have all of that information, there's a clear path forward of how we should treat that. And it's based on all of the information that we gather. We put it all together and it helps us understand where you are on the spectrum of disease. It helps us understand what treatments may give you the best chance of cure, best survival impact. And that's the purpose of the guidelines. That's the purpose of these large groups of men and women coming together, talking about what's been published, what studies have been done to show what would be helpful. And sometimes that may not be just one treatment. It may be a combination of treatments, but it does give us an idea of what would be needed. Now, oftentimes people think of treatment as kind of one and done, I'm good, see you, Dr. Washington, never again. But there are things that have to happen afterwards. And there are things that have to happen after you get diagnosed. You need to talk with the teams that would help take care of you. And thankfully, I'm at a place where I've kind of grown up in the idea of a multidisciplinary team. So even if you're someone seeing one of us for surgery, you'll still have that opportunity to talk with the radiation oncology colleagues, to talk about what the other treatments may look like. And for some men, it may require each of our teams coming together to help treat you. So it's not just what I want, it's what you want and how our team can best serve you. I try to capture everyone who's here today, but the different options will depend again on what type of cancer we find and where you are on that risk spectrum. And we'll have opportunities to go over all of those later today as well. Again, sorry for my voice. One of those is active surveillance. And it's not really active surveillance in and of itself, but do you need treatment now? Or can we safely surveil this disease and identify it when there are small changes, still giving you that opportunity for cure, but without the upfront cost of side effects related to treatment? And that's why the initial assessment is so important. And we'll go over this further, but all of those tests that we talk about gives us a better idea, again, where you are on that spectrum to understand if active surveillance is appropriate for you or if you need some other opportunity or other treatment. And the goal here is really to delay some of the impact of treatment until it's necessary, but still not sacrificing the opportunity for cure. And we know even after treatment, regardless of the type that you receive, we have to see how that's impacting your quality of life afterwards. And I think everyone's heard at least something about the impact of sexual function, impact on sexual function and urine control, depending on the type of treatment that people receive. So that's an active part of the discussion, in addition to us talking about the cancer in the PSA. Both of those things come together. They're interlinked. And all of those things impact quality of life after the treatment. But that path, that trajectory for each person will depend on where they start out with and what treatments they get. So that's the part that we need to discuss and tailor for everyone. And we know that it is not a single visit after surgery and then you're done. You'll still see us for lab tests. Some people may need additional testing. Some people may need additional imaging tests. So it's a long-term relationship that will happen from the minute you get the first PSA to seeing any of us to discuss treatments. So I just want to stress that it is a long-term partnership to help us help you in manage this disease. Thank you. Hopefully that's within time. Yeah, so I'll repeat the question for people online. Tests that are coming out now that could replace a biopsy or help predict what will happen in the future. And I think there's a lot of efforts looking at this right now. We don't have one silver bullet, one perfect test right now, but it's an exciting area of research. A lot of the tests that we use now help us understand where you are on the risk spectrum. I think Dr. Carroll adds something to that as well.
1: So I was on the FDA panel for the GRAIL test and other multi-gene detection tests. That test is really not focused so much on prostate cancer, but the big worldwide burden of the cancers that don't have a screening test like PSA mammography. These would be like pancreatic cancer, liver cancer. So I think that test, and that test is interesting because it not only tells you your risk of having a cold cancer, it'll tell you where that cancer may be, where the other multi-gene detection tests don't localize the area. But actually, PSA is a great test when it comes to prostate cancer. It's sensitive but not specific, and I think that's where you went in, Sam, to talk a little bit about the secondary testing. But I think GRAIL is focused on this burden that probably 60% of the overall world mortality does not have, cancers do not have a test like PSA. That's what they focus on. And these are rare cancers, so the incidence levels are low, but globally it's a high burden.
2: Since we're talking about testing, although you can defer this, ProstoX, from my reading, is relatively new for as an assay to evaluate susceptibility to radiation. Where is that in the whole spectrum of viability, applicability?
0: I may have Dr. Carroll. I may moderate this more than anything else.
3: Just had a big discussion on this.
4: Yeah, so for those of you that don't know, it's an assay that's recently been developed to predict toxicity. And what I've seen published in JAMA was GU toxicity, but I suspect that it would predict toxicity in other areas. GU means urinary symptoms. And in the one study using stereotactic body radiotherapy, it seemed to separate out people that had more toxicity than others. And it is available. I've sent some patients, they will do it for free currently, where you, if you're referred to them, they will send you a kit, and then you give a specimen, sputum or something, and you send it back to them, and then they'll give you an analysis. Now, I've had it run on several patients who I thought had higher than expected toxicity, and my impression is that there seemed to be a correlation. So it's very early. It's not been validated with large numbers of patients, but it is something that is being developed.
5: Thanks, Mac.

0: Dust storms happen in this region quite often, some large like this and some quite a bit smaller. If you were on the ground that day, you might see something like this, about a 3,000 foot tall wall of dust approaching you somewhere between 30 and 50 miles an hour. And after that dust storm hit you, it might look a little bit like this. This is my graduate student, Alex, well prepared for all the dust.
1: It's very well known that the world and the United States are aging at a rapid rate. In fact, National Institute on Aging reports that Americans age 65 and older will double from 52 million in 2018 to 95 million in 2060. So never before has there been a need to understand longevity and healthy aging so that we can help people live longer, better lives.
2: What we wanted to do was focus on what gets better with aging rather than what gets worse with aging. Because the usual notion about aging, it's all gloom and doom, physical health goes down, cognitive function goes down. In reality, that's only partly true. There are things that get better with aging.
3: In order to better understand how to improve aging for older people, I think we need to start taking an approach of looking more preventatively and trying to understand more about psychosocial aging. I think a lot of the time we focus on biological aging, or we look at the incidence of disabilities or other diseases, but we don't look at how our social environment and our ability to interact and have relationships can actually improve or change our health, both physical, mental, and cognitive health.
1: What we know about people who are aging here in our country is that they are brilliant, they are wise, they are contributors, they are collaborators, they are caregivers, and they are great friends. And so the work that we do at the center is very much involved in helping to continue to expand those strengths that older adults have and help them live longer while engaging.

0: engaged in the things that are very meaningful to them.
1: We study the entire adult lifespan, because I don't think aging starts on your 65th birthday. Aging starts at birth. So our studies go on from age 20 to more than 100. And we study people, of course, both men and women, people with different conditions, including people with different diseases. Because successful aging is not restricted to people who are only physically healthy.
0: So we're using things like microbiome to better understand aging. We're doing interventions to help people increase and enhance their resilience or decrease loneliness. We're doing lifestyle interventions with people in the community. We're looking at biological markers of aging. So we're doing blood tests, and we're looking at it from every possible angle. We're doing bench research to better understand aging.
1: One of the important aspects of taking care of older people is to have a workforce that has expertise in aging. The number of older people is increasing all over the world. Unfortunately, the number of experts in aging is not increasing at the level that is needed.
0: So our training program started back in 1987 with one trainee, and we have grown since then to train well over 400 individuals, starting with high school students, medical students, postdoctoral fellows, and clinical fellows. So our training programs are nationally recognized. They are making a great impact, and our trainees go on to make a real difference in the field, and that's something we are very proud of. Community outreach and partnership is a big piece of the work that we do at the Center for Healthy Aging. It's critical to the work we do, because we can do so much work here on campus, but really, what do we know if we don't bring it out into the community and partner with the people we are trying to help and serve? So we have numerous partnerships, not just here in San Diego County, but across the United States and abroad in other countries around the world.
2: I do think, though, that the older people that we've been studying in San Diego, they are very interested in how to age well. And so I think they like that we're not as focused on disabilities, or we're not as focused on diseases that they're having, but trying to understand more about their personal experiences and their inner experiences to actually improve their quality of life. And I think that's sort of a novel approach for some of them.
1: And so that's really the most encouraging and most gratifying part of the work, that we are doing something which is meaningful to the people for whom it is meant.

0: There's another question prompted by this look at grey area cases and the diversity of animals across the tree. Are we wrong to suppose that there's a single phenomenon here at all? That felt experience or consciousness is, across all these varieties, a thing that will get a biological explanation of its own.
1: At first I thought, well, I need to tell people, like, you need to eat vegetables and you need to do all the things Sandra just said. You need to exercise and you need to focus on these healthy behaviors. But turns out most people can't do that. Like, that's really hard. And so as I spoke with people, I started hearing what the real problems are with trying to get healthy. So to let me know if any of these sound familiar. Who's too busy to work to do this stuff, right? Like, or I would hear things like, it's too expensive. Fresh foods and vegetables are way too expensive. I'm just too tired. I can't do it. I hate vegetables. I can't eat healthy. Self-talk, I don't have the willpower. I don't have the discipline. It can't be done. Or social reasons, everybody else does it. I can't change. Or my family won't do it. the biggest one of all. So, but at the end of the day, there are people who are more busy than you, have less time than you, have less money than you, and can still eat healthy and do these healthy behaviors. So really, at the end of the day, it's an issue of psychology, not of nutrition. And so what's important then is focusing on your brain. Because as Sandra explained, you need to get

0: these behaviors down. You know, if you stop thinking about the diet, stop thinking about the number on the scale, at the end of the day, you just need to do the things that make you healthy. Some people will lose weight. You can probably get to the bottom of your defended range, or at least, you know, near there. You can lose a few pounds. I lost weight. You lost weight too, right, when you started doing it? You do lose weight. You might not lose 150 pounds, but you will feel so much better, and you will look better. You will be healthier. And that is, should become the goal. But for one of the reasons the diets fail, you can't rely on willpower, right? You can't rely on willpower to do these things. It's too hard because a diet, like she said, is 24 hours a day. So instead, I propose we focus on habits. And today I'm going to describe to you how to do that. So the habits are the diet antidote. So for starters, 90% of the food choices you already make are habit-based. The cool thing about habits is once they're formed, they happen automatically. You don't have to think about them. That's what a habit is. And they don't require willpower once they're formed. Habits are lasting. Good habits are just as hard to break as bad ones. When I can't go to the gym for several days in a row, I go absolutely crazy. And you think that fitness people are just a different breed, but that's not true. Once you start to really find a physical activity you love, it's addicting. You really want to keep doing it, not because you have to and not because you want to lose weight. And habits are brilliant because they evoke the 80-20 principle, which means that if you're doing the right thing most of the time, what you do occasionally doesn't matter so much. So if it's your birthday, if it's your anniversary, you can go have a glass of champagne and a slice of cake, and you don't have to feel bad about it. So, quick description of how habits work. So, what distinguishes a habit from a regular, any other action that you take, any other behavior, is that it's got three components. One is the cue or trigger, which is the thing that initiates the action. Then you have the action that follows. And then there's always a reward at the end. And the reward is the special part, because what it does is it tells your brain, keep doing that. It reinforces that cue. And so the reward and the cue are paired, and what they do is they initiate the action. Does that make sense? So that reinforcement is what's very powerful in the habit loop. And you can read all about this. This is a wonderful book called The Power of Habit by Charles Duhigg, and he describes the golden rule of habit change, which is pairing the same trigger with the same reward and just scripting a new action in the middle. So rather than trying to use willpower, you reshape your habits and then healthiness will follow. And this typically takes, I mean, there's a lot of rumors out there about how long it takes to form a new habit. It really depends on the habit and on you, but typically 2 weeks to 6 months is your typical range for forming new habits.
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2: This year marks the 80th anniversary of the Jewish mass deportations from Hungary. A bit of history is therefore in order. Despite its deeply rooted anti-Semitism and its status as an Axis partner of the Nazis, Hungary did not deport its Jews until 1944. The fascist leader Miklós Horthy contented himself with forcing men into labor battalions and sending about 23,000 Jews to be murdered in the massacre of Kamieniec-Podolski. But on the whole, he refused to emulate the genocidal policies of the Nazis. Until, that is, the German occupation of the country in March 1944. It should be noted that the bulk of Eastern European Jews had already been murdered by that point, either in the Holocaust by bullet or in the extermination camps in Poland. Although all violent deaths are tragic, there is something uniquely tragic in the destruction of the Hungarian Jewish community so late in the war. The arrival of the Germans in early 1944 initiated a sea change in the Hungarian treatment of its Jews. Within months, dozens of ghettos were established, and in late April, the mass deportations to Auschwitz began. Within the space of a mere 56 days, that's the figure given in the new book by Dan Stone, within 56 days, about 437,000 people were deported to their death.

0: Only a few survived. To commemorate the victims of this conflagration and to honor the survivors, I will now show three video clips. The people you encounter were Hungarian Jews who experienced the deportations, and their video testimonies are part of the Shoah Foundation Institute's Visual History Archive, the world's largest database of Holocaust survivors and witnesses. The UC San Diego Library is one of a handful of institutions on the West Coast that offers access to the entire archive. And if you have any questions, I'm the person to post them to. Our first survivor is Magda Schullerer, whom you see here, who was 20 years old when she was deported to Auschwitz. I'm now going to play a short clip.
1: And there was more Gestapos and more Gendarmeries. So they started, let's say, when the transport arrived, they were starting to push people into the cattle cars, as many they could push in. Like I know in our wagon, there was between 80 and 90 people. We were packed like sardines, hardly enough time. If you had enough place just to sit down, but when you sat down, you couldn't get up. You had to hold on to somebody's dress or coat or whatever to get up, because there was no place. We were packed like herrings, and every cattle car get one pail water with a tin cup and another pail, an empty pail, for sanitary reasons. And then they shut the cars. I remember the noise what the door made when they bolted the door from outside, and there was only one little, like a brick, that big opening with barbed wire on it where the air would come in, or who was tall enough could look out there and see what was going on. The same day, later.
2: Magda, were the Hungarians helping the Germans getting the people into the
1: That's right.
2: cattle cars?
1: The Hungarians who turned to Nazis with the brown shirt and the black tie, and the gendarmeries and some Nazis, not too many. It was a lot more Hungarians and the gendarmeries. And they were yelling, they were cursing, dirty Jew. And whatever you want, I can't even say it in English, the way they were pushing us and started to treat us like cattle. We were handled like cattle, pushed in the car brutally and pushing and hitting.
0: Okay, this was the first excerpt. The second one is from Andrew Weisner, who was born in 1927. He's also going to talk about the deportations for a few minutes.
3: We're only part of it. We don't know, because we were just herded like sheep, like cattle.
4: How long were you there for?
3: Where? In the ghetto? About 3 weeks, 3 to 4 weeks. We were there till during Shavuos. We were still there. We finished Shavuos, we moved. So from Pesach to Shavuos, which is 6 weeks. So during Shavuos, we celebrated yet on this. My father made sure we have a minyan for Shavuos. Once we got on the trains, again, nobody told us where we're going. We just saw these frightening police, German guards. They spoke Hungarian, they spoke German, because they were the Hungarian Volksdeutsche. And they shoved us in like cattle into that car. No blankets, no nothing, but we had to make our own. There was no facilities. Finally, the train started moving. We were on that train a total of 3 days. It moved, it stopped. At one time, about the day after we left the ghetto, from the train moved away, there were children in the car, and some of them were crying. Some of them got sick. So this young couple, so he decided he's going to beg the guard to give him some water for the baby. By that time, there was no more water left. And they didn't issue the water every day. Every day they were supposed to bring in a pail of water, which they did, but not soon enough. And this baby was crying. So the man went over to the opening, and he says to

0: back into the freight car.
1: The final video testimony excerpt is from Agatha Ehrenfried, Judy's mom. She's going to talk about how she arrived in Auschwitz and what she experienced there.
2: Absolutely. I had no idea. I mean, to me, Auschwitz, I never even heard of Auschwitz at this point. I didn't know what Auschwitz was. And everybody, you know, people were optimistic. They take us to work. There were some people who were more aware. But I was kind of, you know, you start to become kind of numb. It's like getting in a shock. And I do not remember if I ever thought of it, what's going to happen. I never thought I'm going to die. I just never even occurred to me.
3: Now when you arrived and the door is open, can you describe that scene?
2: Well, when the door is opened, it's, you know what, it was almost like a relief. Oh my God, fresh air. Well, we arrived in Auschwitz in the morning. Auschwitz in the morning is very, very cold. It's a very cold morning. And there are lots of running around, there are lots of commotion, people yelling at you, get out, get out. They are these people in their striped outfit, and they're pulling you out of the out of the cars. And
3: were there many dead people in your car?
2: I don't know how many, but they were. And they said old people or sick people, they should stay in the cars, and the ambulance will come and take them away. And the rest of them out, raus. So we got out, and then separating the men from the women. I mean, it's very fast, everything.
3: So is that the last time you saw your father?
2: That's the last time. I couldn't even say goodbye, nothing. Just separated, and I was with my mother. Then the women walk in one column, and then we get up to this gate with, you know, Dr. Mengele, and ask me, is this your mother? I said, yes. How old is she? Well, you know, I didn't think. Now I think back and I feel guilty sometimes, really. Because I thought my mother was 45, whatever. And he sent her to the other side. And my mother looked very young. And if I just could have said, this is my sister, she's 30, who knew it? Who knew it? And that's the last I seen my mother.
1: And now I am very honored to ask Judy to come to the podium and say a few words. Thank you for being here.
4: Okay, that's always rough. That's always a rough one. First of all, Dr. Hillman, I want to thank you so much for inviting me to say a few words tonight. You're so dear to me as you continue to help me keep the memory of Aggie alive. Okay, I'm going to be okay. Monday was my mom's birthday. So to be able to say a few words about her and connect her to the fateful day of her deportation is so apropos. It has always been a sweet irony that her birthday falls on Veterans Day, because the sweetest day of her life, maybe

0: besides the day my brother and I were born, of course, was when the U.S. Army liberated her from a train in the deepest, darkest part of Germany, where her new life began. After watching the clip, I think that you would have to agree that my mom was a remarkable storyteller. Yet the clip leaves so much that we don't know, and because, like so many children of survivors, we just didn't ask. And she even said it herself. I have a different clip of her that I did when she was speaking at San Marcos, so it's a little bit different. But things like, do you remember how you felt when the knock on the door came to leave your house? They left from, they were taken to another home. They were in a smaller town called Rákosligeti, and they were in a smaller town. So they went to other people that went from their house to another house where there were many people before they were taken to the train station. Do you remember what your mother and father might have said? Did you wonder how your sister and other relatives would find you? And of course she would answer, just like she did, I was in shock. I don't know. That's what she would have said. I don't remember. I was in shock. I couldn't have imagined. And of course, like the rest of us, as I said, we would be in shock and shutting down. So we talk about the pivotal moment, or the droplet of fate. The moment of the knock on the door, marching to the train station, boarding that train to hell. Much like that movie, Sliding Doors. I don't know if you've seen it, but where you don't, in a minute, your life can change and be totally different. Her life changed in an instant. Aggie, as you can see, a beautiful young woman, brought up in an upper-class home, cultured, educated, lover of men, cooking and gourmet omnivore of life, became a prisoner, a displaced person, a refugee, and to some degree, always fragile and a bit broken in one split moment. I'm almost done. I want to talk about something else and end on a positive note. As many of you know, I volunteer as a member of the education team for the Butterfly Project, and we teach Holocaust education in the classroom. In one of our lessons called Through Their Eyes, we tell the story of the Holocaust through the eyes of our parents and other young people. Our parents at that age of the young people we're talking to, or who are usually around 12, 13, or 14. And we ask the students to fill out an identity sheet. And we ask them to identify things, places, events, anything that's important to them right now in their current life. And we emphasize and show pictures and share quotes of survivors before the war, emphasizing they were just like you. And at the end of the lesson, we ask them to think about what they wrote and what might not be available to them had they gone through this traumatic experience. So again, in a precious moment, life can change. We use a different clip of my mother talking about deportation. But it's silent in the room. We help them to make connections that these things can happen if we're not upstanders and stand up when we see injustice. Happy birthday, Mom. Trying to make good from the pivotal knock on the door. I think you'd be proud. Thank you.
1: Thank you so much, Judy, for these truly heartfelt words. Among the Jews who did survive the Hungarian Holocaust was Béla Pásztor, the father of today's guest speaker, Rafael Pásztor. Rafael Pásztor is going to talk about his father's experience in conversation with Deborah Hertz, professor of history and co-founder of the Holocaust Living History Workshop. Please join me in welcoming them to the podium.
2: Well, thank you all for coming out. It's wonderful to see so many students and faculty, staff, community. We treasure our audience, so we thank you for coming. I would just

0: like to start before I introduce Raphael to say that for those of us who work on the workshop and for all historians, the personal is historical. And to be able to have one life viewed through the marvelous and amazing research that's gone into the book, the big, beautiful book, we'll see the picture of it in a minute, is truly a wonderful experience, as sad as the content is. So just briefly introduce Raphael. He's a lawyer. He went to Columbia undergraduate and went to NYU for law school, has been a CEO. There's too many of institutions for me to mention. I just think his father would have loved the conversation about CBS, Fox Video International, all banking, Vistage International. I can't even follow all the wonderful things he's done. And he's been in San Diego for over 15 years.
1: 20 years,
0: a very generous donor to the Rady School and Global Policy and Strategy, otherwise known as IRPS from the old days. So it's a pleasure. And now I will sit back in my chair and we will start our slideshow, right? We hope. So the first slide is the wonderful book. And what I want to ask Raphael is, how did the book come about?
1: So thanks for that question, and thank you all for being here, and thank all of you who are watching this remotely. And thank you most especially for just doing events like this. And it ties into how this book came about, because I think it's really important to remember and to mention all that happened back then, not only as a tribute to all those people who went through it, many of whom didn't survive, but it's important for people to understand how these things happen and how potentially it could happen again elsewhere in a different form. So anyway, thank you for doing these things. The question is, how did this book come about? It came about totally fortuitously. There was this woman named Anna Szalai. She is a Hungarian cultural historian. She lived in Hungary, and then she moved to Israel. She went to some conference like professors usually do, and she heard a story about my father, who had lived in Israel and in Hungary, and she became interested in his life. And somehow she tracked me down. I'm his only child out here in California. We got on a phone, and she had already done a ton of research about my father, and we stayed on the phone for about 2 hours. And at the end of it, I said to her, I now know more about my father than I ever did. And she said, well, I'd like to write a book about him. I said, well, please do write the book. She didn't ask me for anything, but I was happy to underwrite it. And off she went, and she did an amazing amount of research. The book is in three languages, one book in three languages, English, Hungarian, and Hebrew, which kind of reflects his life, with a lot of pictures and a lot of anecdotes, and most of it based on her research. I had some material I sent to her. And what's important about the book to me, not just that I learned a lot about my dad and his times, but my children did, and hopefully our grandchildren will as well. And like Judy just said, and it's in the foreword to the book that I wrote, very often when people go through really terrible things, not always, but often, kids don't ask and parents don't tell. Kids aren't curious enough and parents just don't feel really comfortable talking about it. And it's not just Jews who went through the Holocaust and survived like my dad did. I have a very good friend whose dad was an admiral in the Nazi Navy. He was conscripted. And his dad died when the kid was 19, just like my dad died when I was 16. And when I told this friend of mine, German, about the book they're writing about my father, he said, oh my God, I wish they had written a book about my father, the German admiral who ended up actually in a prisoner of war camp in England. He said, because I know nothing. I never asked, and he never talked about it. And the irony of, you know, I'm the son of a survivor, a Jewish survivor of the Holocaust in Budapest, having the same experience as this guy whose father was in the German Navy in terms of not knowing and wanting to know more. That's why events like this are important.
0: I divided your father's life into eight sections. And the red little boxes are the beginning of a section that ends up at the top. And I wanted Raphael to give us a survey of the amazing

0: peripatetic wanderings of your father.
1: Thank you. So, as you will notice, my father was born in 1895. He'd be 129 years old today. He was 55 when I was born. He was 23 years older than my mother. So that tells you a lot also about a bit of our separation, because it was generational, not just cultural. Anyway, he was born in 1895. He served in the First World War. He was decorated. He got all sorts of awards. He served for the Hungarian army. The Hungarian army was aligned. It was Austro-Hungary. They were aligned with the Germans. They lost the war, but that's where, you know, that's where his loyalties were. And after the war, when Hungary was going through, like a lot of other parts of Europe, all sorts of revolutions, he was what today would be called on a leftist side. He was part of those revolutions which didn't succeed, but he ended up being a spokesman for the leaders of the revolution, which failed. He ended up being jailed, not for the last time. He was always there when stuff was happening. And then by the time he got into the 1920s, he was in Budapest, an extremely successful director and producer of movies, owner and producer of theater, sort of a man about town. And it's important to notice, that by the 1920s, Jews in Hungary were just fine. Hungary liberated its Jews back in the 1860s, liberated them in this sense, that Jews were no longer considered a nationality. They were just considered a religion. Otherwise, they were just Hungarians. And by 1800, there were 100,000 Jews in Hungary, 100,000 Jews in Hungary. By the 1920s, there were over a million. It was the second biggest Jewish community in Europe. They were probably second only to Germany, the Jews in Hungary, in the level of assimilation. They were totally assimilated, and they were very influential. While only 5% of the Hungarian population was Jewish, almost a quarter of the Budapest population was Jewish. More than 50% of the professional class, lawyers, doctors, financiers, the cultural elite, were Jewish. They were disproportionately Jewish, and hence very, very influential and very, very free. They were allowed to do what they did, and they did it very well. And I think there's a lesson there relative to what happens later, which is that they had enormous cultural, intellectual, professional influence. They did. They had enormous influence, but they had no political power. They really had no say. And later, when it mattered to have political power, they were left naked. Anyway, they were doing really well. My father was part of that whole world. And life was good. Life was good in the 20s.
0: Good transition. Okay. So I wonder, I kind of have the question right here. If you could talk about his artistic work and his identity.
1: Identity for him, like for many other people, I don't want to get too much in terms of contemporizing it today, but we talk about identity politics a lot today in the context of what's going on politically in the United States. For him, identity was somewhat complicated, but I think relatively clear. I think initially he thought of himself and acted as a Hungarian, first and foremost a Hungarian who happened to be Jewish, because that's how he was brought up. He was not very religious. He knew about his Jewish identity, but first and foremost, he was a Hungarian. He was proud of it. Later on, I think he thought of himself more as a Jewish person who was somewhat unfortunate to have been in Hungary at a very bad time. But nonetheless, that's how he thought about himself. And the movies that he made and the theater that he produced in Budapest, which were very popular, were very authentically nationalistic. They celebrated Hungarian culture, Hungarian folk music, Hungarian humor. And I think he did that in part because it's a popular art form, you know, movies and theater, and he wanted to make it something that Hungarians wanted to go and see and listen to. Later on, I think he did it because when it got tougher for Hungarians and they were no longer allowed to own theaters, which he had done, by then, I think he did it to show, hey, we're doing good Hungarian stuff. It's not Jewish stuff, we're doing Hungarian stuff. But I think most especially did it because he was a proud Hungarian, and that's what he was doing.

And until the late 1930s, 38, life was good, as I said. They were allowed to do whatever they wanted to do. In 1938, what happened in Hungary was there were these things called numerus clausus, which basically created very, very rigid quotas. There could be only so many Jewish doctors. There could be only so many, literally, there were numbers, like 20% could be only Jewish lawyers. Only so many, what percent could go, Jews could go to universities. And a lot of things were forbidden. Jews were not allowed to own movie theaters. They could produce movies. And that was the beginning of a turn from this freedom. But it still, as was already mentioned, it wasn't terrible because it wasn't until 1944, and we'll get to that later, that Jews were actually sent away to concentration camps. So what happened in 1944? What happened in 1944, after a number of years where Jews, unlike the rest of Eastern and Central Europe, were not sent away to, were not deported to Hungary, to concentration camps. They did have labor camps, but labor camps didn't kill people. It was just kind of forced labor. They sent Jews to that, but they were okay. And the reason they got away with it for as long as they did is in part because Admiral Horthy, who ran the country, it's a weird thing that the guy who ran the country was an admiral. The country has no navy, it's a landlocked place, but nonetheless, he was an admiral. He was a good guy until he turned to be a bad guy, which wasn't until 1944. But just as I will mention later, that the Hungarian people themselves were active collaborationists complicit in what happened to the Jews. They were even more enthusiastic than Nazis. The Jewish leadership, there was this thing called the Jewish Council. My grandfather was one of the, on my mother's side, was one of the people who ran the Jewish Council. And they were really, really smart people, except that they were naively stupid because they genuinely believed and were led to believe, but they actually believed that, yeah, it can happen in Poland. It can even happen to Romania, but it's not going to happen here for a whole range of reasons. Well, then it did happen. And in 1944, Eichmann was in Hungary. And his mission was to get rid of as many Jews as quickly as possible. By then, the Germans were losing the war. You can wonder why they didn't deploy resources to trying to fight the war as opposed to sending Jews off. But it's a very, very grim statistic. Hate to share it with you. But in Poland, they killed 3 million Jews in the span of 39 to 45. 6 years, 3 million Jews. In Hungary, in a span of about 8 months, they got rid of 600,000 Jews. It was even more brutal and more efficient than anything that ever happened anywhere else. And a lot of Jews were sent away. My father and my mother, they weren't married yet. They got married after the war. Each survived in different ways. My father was hidden, and I wish I knew more about this, but I don't. He was hidden by what is often called a righteous Gentile. He was hidden by a farmer somewhere, God knows where, in a barn during that period. And it was a good thing, too, because he was a very visible, well-recognized guy. If he was just walking around the streets, he would have been taken. By then, of course, they had put a lot of the Jews into ghettos to assemble them, so it made them easier to then transport to Auschwitz. But my father was in that group. He survived. My mother, by the way, as I said, they weren't married yet. My mother's father was a very, very, very prominent lawyer in Hungary. He represented, among others, the Swiss in the pre-war period. And during that very terrible period, the Swiss embassy took my father, grandfather, my mother, and my grandfather's wife into the Swiss embassy. They were hidden there because the Nazis, first of all, respected diplomatic property, which is the Swiss embassy, and Switzerland was neutral during the war. So they weren't going to go in there to find Jews, and they were hidden. And thanks for that, because if it wasn't for the Swiss, I wouldn't be here. There are a lot of bad stories about the Swiss in the context of the Second World War. Not in my family. We like the Swiss. So Wallenberg, the last thing I'll say about him is he, of course, is the quintessential righteous general.

0: Gentile. In fact, there's a book about him, among many, many other books about him, called The Righteous Gentile. This was a Swedish diplomat who was stationed in Budapest. And because he had the ability to hand out these so-called Schutzpasses, they were basically documents of immunity that you could just get away with things and not be taken as a Jew. And he went around town doing all that. And he was a great, great man for doing so. And my connection to him is very indirect. And that is that my Uncle George, my mother's brother, worked with Wallenberg. He was part of that whole Schutzpass business. They also had false ambulances. They would go to a Jewish area with something that looked like an ambulance. It was an ambulance. And said, okay, we're saving these people. But they were basically taking them and taking them into the countryside. So the last person, the Soviets took Wallenberg very famously at the end of the war. They captured him and they took him away. And for many, many years during the Cold War, there was always this mystery of what happened to Wallenberg? What happened to Wallenberg? Why did they take it? And there were tons of books written about Wallenberg. And everyone who wrote those books all went to see my uncle, who by then was living in Brussels. And they said to him, since he was the last person to see Wallenberg, where did they take Wallenberg? And he said, hell if I know, I just know that they took him. And it wasn't until the collapse of the Soviet Empire or Soviet regime that the archives were opened up and people learned that Wallenberg was actually in a sort of a prison, some kind of a prison in Soviet Russia until 1957, I think it was, when he finally died. But anyway.
1: So now we're going to, I don't need the mic. We're going to depart from the chronology a little bit for a thematic conversation about how Bela Pashtor managed to always do something the same that was creative in all these different spaces.
0: You know, I think my father, again, is hardly unique. I think it's pretty common. When you go through all of these historic things and when you go through all these migrations, you have to be adaptive. You have to adjust to different circumstances. And you have to find ways to apply your talent in different countries, in different circumstances, which is pretty true for my father. It turned out, coincidentally, he was among the very first people to make a movie in Hungary. He ended up being the very first person to create a movie in Israel. It so happens that in Hungary, in the years of the 20s, early 30s, it was Hungarians who were very much in the forefront of the cultural leadership of the country. Well, in Israel, where my parents ended up, it was a bit of the reverse. A lot of the Hungarians were in the forefront of the cultural elite of Israel, including my father. And so it's just, you know, things like that happen. And I think he was able to apply his talents as a movie maker, as a theater person, in different places, in different ways. When they went to Israel, the very first movie that was made after the state was declared by the UN was made by my father. It was a documentary about Israeli artists. First movie made in Israel, in the modern Israel. And then he realized there were about 400,000 Hungarians living in Israel who didn't speak Hebrew. Like my parents never spoke Hebrew. At home, they spoke Hungarian. I didn't learn Hebrew until I first went to school. I still speak Hungarian fluently. I hardly speak any Hebrew. So there are 400,000 somewhat cosmopolite Hungarians in Israel. They like theater, but they can't go to the theater in Israel because it's in Hebrew. They don't speak Hebrew. So my father basically invented a theater group that went around the country to these Hungarian communities, and they put on plays in Hungarian for them. They put on Dylan for Murder in Hungarian. They put on The Diary of Anne Frank in Hungarian, a bunch of other things. And he assembled a troupe of very talented Hungarian actors and set designers, some of whom I got to know. And he put on these shows. Many of them also, like him, were talented people back in Hungary who ended up in Israel, and now they were doing theater together. So that's what I think people have to do when you go through all of this. You got to be adaptive. You might say you have to be opportunistic. Seize the opportunities as you see them.

0: I want to ask a little sub-question here, and that is about ideology as compared to practicality in those Israel years. 10 of them, right? 48 to 58. What's the motive here for going to Israel?
1: You know, that's a great question. My parents, my father especially, they were not Zionists. They didn't go out there, like many people did, out of some sense of conviction that this is the place where Jews should go. It was really a matter of convenience. After the war, they survived the war, as I mentioned. Then they lived under a Soviet kind of regime in Hungary. They hated the communists probably almost as much as the fascists. And they wanted to get the hell out of Hungary. So they went to Switzerland, where my grandfather ended up living at the Savoy Hotel. He ended up dying there. He's buried in Zurich. And they wanted to stay in Switzerland. Well, the Swiss said to him, no, you can't stay here. So they said, okay, we'll go to America. The Americans wouldn't give them a visa for whatever reason. Well, Israel was open to all Jews. All you have to do is be Jewish and you can come there. That was the whole idea of the country. So they went to Israel. As I said, more out of almost default convenience. And then he ended up doing all the things I said he had done. And my mother also lived there. I think they were... Israel in the 50s was not like Israel today. It was kind of a backwater, relative certainly to cosmopolite Budapest, where both my parents grew up. And while they were, I think, very much integrated to the sort of Hungarian intelligentsia, the Hungarian elite, Israel, which they, of course, were fully supportive of as a country and as Jews, was never as much of a home to them as the good old days of Budapest were, nor was it as much of a home for them as aspirationally they thought the United States could be, especially for their only son, which was me. So
0: this, I want to say that we had this wonderful breakfast yesterday where I learned a lot of the lower levels of the story, and I was absolutely gripped by the way that Raphael described his father's relationship to Berlin as contrasted to Budapest. This, by the way, is a Soviet soldier in Budapest.
1: So my father, in 1958, having lived in Israel for 10 years, got up and left and went to Berlin. We followed him about 8 months later. I'll get to that. And he went to Berlin for, I think, three reasons. One, it was hard to make ends meet in Israel, especially in the businesses they were involved with. They were comfortable, but it was still a struggle. So the Germans were actually beginning to pay reparations. And my father put in a claim, which he thought he could advance by being in Germany, which he did. He ended up getting checks for the rest of his life. That was one reason. The second reason was that I think he just felt, in an odd way, more comfortable in Germany. He was quintessentially, not just a Hungarian, but he was quintessentially a Central European, linguistically, culturally, gastronomically, all those wonderful cultural things that you would associate with Central Europe, and including Germany before the war, that was part of him. He actually lived in Germany in the 1930s. He ran a chain of movie theaters in Budapest in the good days for a company called UFA. UFA was the biggest film company in Europe. I think in the world at that time, it was pre-Hollywood. And the Germans, UFA, put him in as CEO in Budapest. I told you, he served in the First World War alongside the Germans and so forth. I'm not saying he was a German lover, but I would say that he was culturally comfortable in there. And last not least, he ended up doing some very interesting things. I'll get to that. He ended up doing some very interesting things in Germany. He was in a couple movies. He continued to write articles back to the newspaper that he had always wrote articles for. I had forgotten to mention that. In Israel, there was this daily newspaper called Ukelet. And he was a writer, very, very creative, good writer for them. And he wrote articles from Germany back to them about all sorts of things that were going on in Berlin. Don't forget, this was the period when Berlin was the center of the world as far as the Cold War was concerned. He wrote articles about what are the Germans' reaction to Eichmann.

0: trial back in Jerusalem. Kind of interesting stuff. He wrote articles about the premiere of Judgment in Nuremberg, which was premiered in Berlin. And there are pictures in the book about him with Maximilian Schell and Judy Garland and all of that. And he was the vice chairman or vice president of the Foreign Press Association in Berlin. At a time when the wall went up, I was there when the wall went up, that's a whole other story. At the time when all of this friction was going on, centralized in Berlin. So it was like an interesting place for him to be. I never asked him this question, which continues to puzzle me. He was willing to go back to Berlin, despite all that they had done in Budapest. He refused to set a foot in Hungary ever again. His sister, who he loved, still was alive in Hungary. He could have gone to visit her. He was free to do that. She could not come out because she wouldn't be given a visa. He never went back. He hated the Hungarians so much that in a sense, I'm not sure he hated them more than the Germans, but somehow he was, as that prior slide said, he felt Germany was more hospitable, whereas he would not ever go back to Hungary, and he never did. So what's your question here?
1: Yes. Well, for those who follow Hungarian history, especially in the catastrophic year of 1944, will surely come across Rudolf Kastner. And those who follow Israeli history will know that he went on trial in a complicated case that had to do with his organizing of this train of over 1,600 Hungarian Jews that left Budapest for the West. And he was assassinated in Tel Aviv. His granddaughter is Merav Mikhaeli, who's was the head of Meretz or the Labor Party. Anyway, I just thought, like Wallenberg, this is a personality that will coincide with Raphael's life. And sure enough, it does.
0: So, Kastner, for those who are into this stuff, I don't know how many books have been written about this. I think there have been at least three documentary films. So Kastner was this Hungarian guy who back in Budapest ended up negotiating with Eichmann. And he was able to trade art, jewelry, all from Jews in exchange for lives. And he very famously created this train on which, I forget, but hundreds of Jews were on this train, including people I got to know later on, who were saved by him and his dealings with Eichmann. And he, Kastner, ended up in Israel, just like my parents did. They were very good friends. There's a picture in the book of a birthday of mine in Israel, and you can see Kastner's daughter, Zhuzhi, who's the mother of Mirav. They were just pals. So what happened to Kastner was, there was a series, apparently, of articles saying that he actually collaborated with the Germans. Because he dealt with them, he must have been doing something improper. And there was a big brouhaha about that, and he ended up being assassinated. I think there were three guys who killed him. I think there were three of them. And the three guys somehow got off. And this became a big, big thing in Israel. Israel, like anywhere where there are a lot of Jews, ends up being a place where people disagree a lot. You can see what's going on there now. And this was a big point of contention between those who thought Kastner was a good guy and those who thought he was a Nazi collaborator. And he got off. Ultimately, that got reversed and all of that. But it was a big, big controversy. And I know nothing more about it than I just told you. You can read all sorts of books about it. But I do know this. He was a good friend of my parents. I was 6, 7 years old, so it's not exactly something I discussed with them. But I'm convinced that if I had discussed it with them, they would have said, he's a wonderful guy, he's heroic, he's courageous, he did a lot of good. Which I think is the impression that a lot of people today have when they look back on it. But so much for him and so forth.
1: Now, this is a little venture for me down my own memory lane, because if any of you hang out in New York City up on the Upper West Side by Columbia, you'll have to go to the Hungarian pastry shop and you'll have to gorge yourself on Hungarian pastries. And so I thought that would be a way to bring us a little closer to Raphael's childhood, adolescence.
0: So I see somebody from Columbia College. You know the pastry shop? Did you go to Columbia? Are you still there or are you a graduate? Okay. So

0: No, it's an apt. Deborah found this picture. It's very apt because I did go to Columbia and I did go to this pastry shop, but Deborah was asking me about what is my sense of identity? And I can tell you, I have zero pride in my Hungarian heritage. I don't feel myself to be a Hungarian. I do like their strudel and their other food, and I respect a lot of the cultural stuff that they've done throughout the centuries and so forth, or at least the last few centuries. But I do think of myself very proudly as someone who was born in Israel. I still have an affinity for that country. I care a lot about it, though I left when I was 9 years old. Way more than Hungary. Hungary is just a language that I speak really well and is obviously where my parents are from. But at the end of the day, I'm like most people who come here, especially at an early age, I think of myself as an American. And your question to me was, well, how has all this story affected me? And I can tell you this, as I look back on my parents, both of them, who went through a lot of stuff. Not immigrations, Holocaust, struggling in Israel, moving here, moving there, all of that. I don't remember a single time when they were negative in the sense of they never thought of themselves as victims. There was no victimization going on in my household. They were always forward-looking. They lost a lot, they regained it, they lost it again, they regained it. But they were always forward-looking. They were always optimistic. They were always very, very grateful for the opportunities that they were given, despite all the difficulties they had. And maybe most especially in the case of my mother, the opportunity that she had by coming to this country, the opportunity it afforded me as her son. And so I think the effect of all this, you can go to a dark place as a result of all that they went through, or you can go to a place of light, which is where I ended up. And I'm very grateful to them for that. And I think it's maybe precisely because they went through all of that, that they were more grateful, more appreciative, took less for granted, precisely for all the hardship or all the challenge. And I think that's how it affected me.
1: The reason I put up this slide at the end is because we historians, we have spent a lot of time talking to dead people. Right? What would we say to Napoleon? What would we say to Bismarck? How would we have done this differently? All sorts of counterfactuals. And so, because Raphael lost his father at such a young age, and because he's learned so much through this amazing book, I thought it would be interesting for him, insofar as he feels okay sharing it, to talk about what he would say to his father.
0: Yeah, I mean, I guess all of us have questions we would have liked to ask our parents or grandparents, because none of us know as much as we really should about all that. And they all influenced us in very profound ways, and we don't know enough about them. I would, among other things, I would ask my father, so I still don't quite get it. Going back to Berlin, but not going to Budapest? Explain that to me. I can surmise, but I can't really get that. I would ask him, and I think our breakfast yesterday, you kind of asked me this question, but I have no answer, is what, if anything, would you have done differently at any stage in your life? And the answer may be no. Either I like the choices I made, or I really didn't have a lot of choices to make. I don't know. But that's a good question, I think. And the last one is, which goes to one of the questions you did ask me, and that is, how is all this migration and opportunity and change, et cetera, how, if at all, did it change you? Or were you always pretty much the same in terms of your values and your outlook and so forth? I would ask him that. I don't know the answer to that. My guess is that there's probably more stability and constancy and consistency in his life, despite all that went on, than there is tumult within himself. The tumult that surrounds him doesn't necessarily come inside of him. That's my guess, but I don't really know. But I think one of the lessons of character, not just my father, but generally, is if you have a strong character with

0: really gifted talents like he did, and if you have a certain set of beliefs about fundamentally what's right and what's wrong, it kind of becomes your guide throughout. And that doesn't change very much. Again, internality, I think, stays pretty steady, Eddie, even while the world around you is sometimes going crazy and actually does bad things to you and to other people.
1: Good advice for the present. Okay, we're going to open up to questions now. First, let's have a round of applause.
0: Go ahead, Mark. You have a question?
2: I do.
0: This is my good friend, Mark Holman.
3: Raphael, your dad was very creative, talented in the entertainment industry, and you ended up on the business side of the entertainment industry. What do you think the conversation he would have had with you regarding that?
0: So thank you for asking that, Mark. I wrote in this book, which I had very little to do with, but I did write a foreword in it, and I did make the point that somewhat ironically, maybe not ironically, both my father and I ended up in the entertainment industry. He was running theaters in Hungary, and movie theaters especially. At one time, I was the CEO of one of the biggest chain of movie theaters in America. He worked for newspapers. He wrote for them. I worked for a company that was the largest newspaper owner in the world at one time. And the point of all that, there are two big distinctions between me and my father, and this is what I would have told him if he asked me that question. He wouldn't have had to ask me because he would have seen it, and that is this. First of all, in the film and TV industry, which I was part of, there are two types of people. There's talent, and then there are suits. Well, he was talent. You know, they're the directors, they're the actors, they're the screenwriters, they're the people who actually create that magic. And then there's suits. They're the lawyers and administrators and presidents and CEOs and all that. I was that. So I have a far higher regard for the talent than for the suits. And the only reason I became a suit in that industry is because I knew I had no talent. So therefore I could be close to the talent. But the second thing I would say to him is maybe a little more profound, and that is that while I was, thank God, lucky enough to be pretty successful in a lot of the things I did and a lot of the companies I ran, in a highly, highly competitive industry, when you think of a media and entertainment, it's a pretty cutthroat place. And despite all that, I did okay. It's nothing compared to the hardships he had to survive. You know, to climb the corporate ladder, to go this way or that way, nothing compared to what he had to do. So that's my answer. That's a tough question to beat. Go ahead.
4: Did your parents ever, as life went on, embrace more Judaism, more spirituality, or did they stay more, you know,
0: No.
4: The word is
0: the simple answer is no. I think their sense of Jewishness was cultural. It was hereditary. It was something that they imparted to me. But they were very assimilated Jews in Hungary. And I can tell you a little anecdote. When my mother and father ended up in Israel, since they had been members of a synagogue in Hungary, in fact, my grandfather on my mother's side was president of the Dohány utca synagogue, which is the biggest synagogue in Europe, beautiful place. My mother ended up in Israel, and she said to a friend of hers, you know, we were members of the synagogue in Budapest. Which synagogue should we join here? And this friend of hers said, you don't have to join any synagogue. The whole country is a synagogue. So we were never, ever members of a synagogue for the 9 years that I lived there. So then we come to New York, and we know some people there. Well, everyone's a member of a synagogue, and I have to become bar mitzvah. So we joined a synagogue for the first and only time. And that's a whole other story. But the point is, no, I don't think they ever became more religious than they ever were.
5: I just was wondering if you knew if when your dad left Israel and went to Berlin and was there, was he treated well by the Germans? He was?
0: Yeah, I'm so glad you asked this because I forgot. I actually, it's the only thing I wrote down that I wanted to read.

0: Yes, he felt comfortable. He was very much accepted. He was there from 58 to about 63. My parents were effectively separated. He came to America. I went to visit him. My mother visited him. He came to America, saw her. But they were effectively separated until 63. Then he came here, and then he died 3 years later. But I think he was very nicely accepted. But what he did write in one of these articles, which I think is really good, that he sent back to Hungary, he wrote this in Berlin about the Germans. He says, "I'm living along with them, neither with them or among them, just along with them." That's an interesting concept. It's not so much about isolation, which is what your question implies. I don't think he felt isolated. I think it's really much more about alienation. That when you're in a society where you're being nicely treated, you even feel you kind of fit in, but you have a sense of alienation. You live along with them, not with them. That's what he wrote. A good answer to your question.
1: I know you said that you never felt Hungarian, but have you ever been or wanted to go to Budapest and see the life?
0: I went to Budapest the first time when I was 18 years old. Hungarian is a god-awful, really difficult language, and I speak it like a Hungarian. And I went there, I was 18 years old, and all the people I spoke to said, "When did you leave?" A lot of people left in 56 during the revolution there, or the attempted revolution there. And I said, "I've never been here in Hungarian," and they didn't want to believe me because nobody learns this damn language outside of Hungary. But yeah, I've been there, and I've been back a few times because of this book and the woman who wrote it. I rediscovered some cousins of mine who I didn't even know on my father's side. My wife and I went to Budapest for the book, and we had a dinner with 15 people who were all my cousins. And yeah, so I've been back a few times. It's a beautiful city. It still suffers from anti-Semitism in a serious way, even though there are very few Jews left. And again, I go there I don't know why, but I don't feel like, oh, this is my homeland at all. I don't want it to be my homeland for historic reasons.
2: What do you think about the sort of rising level of Holocaust denial in the world today? I think I read an article that around a third of young people in America, to some level or another, essentially dismiss the Holocaust.
0: Don't what?
2: They dismiss that the Holocaust happened or that it was very minor.
0: Oh, don't believe it.
2: Yeah.
0: A third of the Americans, a third of Americans or a third American students or American youth don't believe it happened.
2: Or that if it happened, it was a very minor amount of people.
0: Oh, it was just a minor little thing. What do I think about that? Well, if that's true, that's awful, right? Not only because it's a proven fact, it is a historic fact. There's no, you know, there's not a lot of, there's not a lot of evidence to the contrary, to sound like a lawyer. But I do think that it is, again, not to get too contemporary, but this is my own view. I think it is part of this ignorance-based thing that's going on in this country, which has been happening for decades, long before October 7th, where there's been some indoctrination at university campuses. There's been a fair amount of media left-wing proselytizing. And I think most of it comes down to this notion that there are only two types of people in the world, victims and victimizers. And increasingly Jews, including especially Israeli ones, are being seen as victimizers. And everyone forgets their long, long history of being victims. Because that history goes back for not hundreds of years, but thousands of years, and all through all sorts of pogroms. So I think that thing is born out of ignorance, but the ignorance is being fed by people who should not be doing the feeding.
3: Hi. You were talking about your father being in a farmhouse, being sheltered, and then suddenly he was in Israel. Is there a story going from the farmhouse to Israel?
0: It was

0: part of Deborah's slides, the answer is yes. So the war ended in 1945, and my parents didn't leave. They got married after the war, and they left in 48. So in between that period, they were in Hungary. My father went back into the film business and a theater business. But now the communists were in charge, and there were all sorts of restrictions, not so much about being a Jew, but censorship stuff. This is what you could show. This is what you could not show. This is what you could laugh at. You could not, among other things, celebrate Hungarian authentic nationalism the way you used to, because now it is a whole different regime. And I know he hated it, which is one of the reasons they left. And I said before, I think he hated the communists almost as much as the fascists. The one difference was that the communists didn't kill the Jews as rapidly as the Nazis did and the Hungarians did. But yeah, they were there for about 3-4 years, and then they went to Switzerland. They couldn't stay. They couldn't come to America, so they ended up in Israel. So I'm sorry I skipped that, but can't cover everything. The book has it all. You can get the book on Amazon.
1: Thank you so much for sharing your story and reflecting on your father's past. I'm really curious. It's clear that your father was burdened by all of the ramifications leading up to and after the war, and then with the effects of the communists and Russia's ascendancy, so to speak, or I should say the Soviet Union. And what I'm curious about is whether or not you feel that your father was in any way haunted by the experience of all that happened to, I'm sure, family members and the community around him. Did he ever share, or your mother for that matter, was that ever part of your sense of his energy? Or was it all just looking forward, like you described?
0: Yeah, it's a great question. As I said, I don't know the answer to your question as it relates to my father, only because we never really had a conversation about it. Partly because he was absent for part of the time I was around, and partly because of what I said before, kids don't ask, parents don't tell. So. And there were members of his family who did go up, who were killed in Auschwitz. But I never actually discussed that with him. So I can't tell you whether he was haunted by it or not. But my guess would be that's one of the reasons he never wanted to go back to Hungary, because he knew that the Hungarians, along with the Germans, caused that to happen. As far as my mother goes, with whom I did have a lot more conversations about things, she had other members of her family who were annihilated, and I was always brought up to know that there were bad people in the world and there were good people in the world. And while she wasn't belaboring that, because I said she was not that much talking about the past as about the future, I know that she deeply felt badly about what happened to other people. That's just the kind of person she was. But I think she kept it more inside than outside. But because you keep it inside doesn't mean it's not a part of you. In a way, it becomes even more of a part of you than if you extrapolate it, right?
2: Hi, thank you for this.
0: This is going to be a Columbia College question.
2: Maybe, somewhat related, but as Jewish students, as Israelis, we face a lot of anti-Semitism today. I've faced this on both campuses in Columbia and at UCSD, and we see it rising, sort of parallel to what happened previously in the 1940s. So what advice do you have, any, for us to maybe how to get through this, which we see?
0: How to get rid of anti-Semitism?
2: Or how do we face it with the same strength?
0: Or how to get through it, or how to get... Well, get rid of it, that's a question that's been kind of a conundrum for a few thousand years. I think there's a better chance of getting rid of cancer than there is of anti-Semitism, not to be too negative, but I really do believe that.

0: every race, every color, every religion, every nation. We got everything you can imagine at our campus. And they all tell you that, and it's all true. And when I went to Columbia, there was a guy and a girl who were giving us the tour, my daughter and I with some other people. And the girl, we stopped, and the girl goes into her diversity. We got also, this is before DEI kind of diversity. This is actually more real diversity, in my opinion. Anyway, she goes into her whole shtick about diversity, which I had heard about in every other college that I went to with my daughter. And then the guy on the tour says, and this may be an answer to your question, and it's not only Columbia, but I think it's especially Columbia, or maybe the way Columbia used to be, I'm not sure anymore. He says, in Columbia, we not only build diversity around you, we build diversity within you. Because of our contemporary civilization courses, which are mandatory, because of our humanities courses, which are mandatory, all of you who don't go to Columbia, what it's all about, it's necessary. If you can be an engineer, you can be a biology major, you got to take these courses. And these courses are about, one of them is about the great thinkers of all time, going back to Plato, and the other is about the great writers of all time, going back to Homer, all the way to the... And that notion of being diversity within you, of understanding different cultures, connecting the dots among different ways of thinking across different centuries, it gives you a much more upgraded level of looking at things than the here and now, which is what I think happens too often these days, particularly with the whole Palestinian-Israeli divide on campuses. So I think maybe the answer to your question is the one that this guy from Columbia said, and it's true, to build diversity within people, not just externally, so that they see things multifacetedly, is maybe a way to get them away from the kind of prejudice of which anti-Semitism is a prime but not the only example. Maybe.
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0: 50% of patients had return of menopause symptoms after abruptly discontinuing hormone therapy. And women were turning to other outlets, other providers. And there was a lot of mistrust in the medical system at this time. This allowed for the exponential growth of an unregulated, non-FDA-approved compound hormone therapy industry. So at UCSD, we start our program as a place where women could get evidence-based information that was not commercially biased.
1: Get inspired to read, write, think, and dream. 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

Dust storms happen in this region quite often, some large like this and some quite a bit smaller. If you were on the ground that day, you might see something like this, about a 3,000 foot tall wall of dust approaching you somewhere between 30 and 50 miles an hour. And after that dust storm hit you, it might look a little bit like this. This is my graduate student, Alex, well prepared for all the dust.

There's another question prompted by this look at grey area cases and the diversity of animals across the tree. Are we wrong to suppose that there's a single phenomenon here at all? That felt experience or consciousness is, across all these varieties, a thing that will get a biological explanation of its own?

So I'm going to talk a little bit about our sort of meandering path in tissue engineering, actually, starting off in focusing on stem cells and ending up in the immune system. So the immune system and regenerative medicine. So as you all are familiar with, tissue and organ loss remains a global challenge. And while organ donation is increasing, and we do have synthetic implants and options for some tissue loss and organs, such as hip or a knee implant, there's still great desire to have a real tissue substitute. So the field of tissue engineering evolved to provide this solution. In essence, using a three-pronged approach where you have a biomaterial scaffold serving as a three-dimensional framework for new tissue growth and also as a framework for stem cells or just regular cells from a biopsy and various factors that might be used to stimulate that tissue growth. And what we noticed when I started is that there was a lot of excitement for the field, but there wasn't that much translation. So we were very interested in moving something forward to the clinic as early as possible, while at the same time studying the basics of stem cells. So one of the key aspects that will come up throughout is what are the key therapeutic factors? If we want to translate, right, and if we want to build the best technology, what are the levers that we want to move up and down to actually promote tissue growth, and how might they be different in different scenarios, different people? So our focus was on cartilage, so initially. So this is a tissue that lines the surfaces of your joints. And unfortunately, when it's damaged, it can't repair very well. And so I mentioned hip and knee implants, and those are widely used. But ultimately, we really do want a biological solution. So when I started 20 years ago, it was about the time when stem cells were, rising in their focus of research. So this picture here of the mesenchymal stem cell was something that was pretty much shown at every conference when I was starting out. And this was, of course, particularly interest for us looking at cartilage. So, you know, we don't want to take a biopsy. Can we take these cells and make cartilage? And so we built materials to do that. And then there was the embryonic stem cell.

cells. And so we spent a lot of time trying to understand how can we take an embryonic stem cell and consistently get it to make cartilage and actually also bone and adipose. And finally, the last stem cell type that we looked at were the induced pluripotent cells. Oki John did some work with bone, making osteoclasts and osteoblasts from iPS cells. But it's been quite a while since we've worked with stem cells in the lab, and I want to tell you a little bit more about that. So as we were looking at translating technologies, we wanted to take the information that we learned from our stem cell work. So these synthetic hydrogels in which we would encapsulate cells, we could take chondrocytes, the cells that make cartilage, adult stem cells, embryonic stem cells, and provide various signals to induce that tissue growth. But at the same time, we wanted to get something in the clinic right away. It was clear that delivering cells, living cells, stem cells to patients broadly was going to be hard. So we wanted to start off with something that connected with current surgical practice. So in order to translate what we learned from the hydrogels in the stem cell work to the clinic, we ended up working with microfracture, a procedure where you essentially take a pick and drill down into the bone, cause some bleeding, mobilize cells, and the real goal is mobilizing endogenous progenitor cells. So this was the basic paradigm. We had to develop an adhesive to help hold the hydrogel in place. So we paint that adhesive in there, perform the microfracture, and then you have the hydrogel, and you can see that essentially that hydrogel is enriching and concentrating the stuff that comes up from that drilling process. Also, it's discouraging fibroblast or scar tissue growth. So it helps in a few different ways. So there were two clinical trials in this. The first trial went for 1 year. The second one looked more at efficacy at 2 years. So if you take microfracture alone, and shown in the red, it starts degrading at about 12 months. And this has been seen in the literature. It was also seen in our patients. But when we have that hydrogel in there to help redirect that healing process, the cartilage is more robust and lasts longer. One thing we noticed is that in this trial, the cartilage repair trial, we were redirecting the wound healing process. So the biomaterial wasn't serving as the three-dimensional framework for new tissue growth, but it was redirecting that wound healing process. We also had another clinical trial that we were looking at for soft tissue fillers. And we did a clinical trial where we made the implants, and it was in patients that were going to have a tummy tuck procedure. But 3 months before, they got that implant. So then we could get the biomaterial back. And we noticed some interesting things. Depending on which tissue the same biomaterial was adjacent to, whether it be subcutaneous muscle, adipose, or dermis, the immune cells were different, right? So there was a tissue-specific immune response to the same material. So this got us really interested into looking at the immune system and maybe rethinking the biomaterial response and maybe what was sort of the first target we could use to promote tissue repair. So I went on sabbatical to Switzerland. Thankfully, Jeff Hubble and Melody Swartz welcomed me to the EPFL there. And so I got to at least learn a little bit of the language. Immunology is not easy. And then when I came back to Hopkins, little did I know that right next to me in the buildings adjacent to me, there was the cancer immunotherapy folks who were really doing groundbreaking work in that area. So while they were focusing on dissociating tumors and looking at what immune cells were there, we could apply those same techniques to dissociating tissue spaces where wounds and biomaterials were implanted to understand what was going on in the repair process. So the immune system is interesting in tissue repair. Sometimes it helps and sometimes it hurts. So I have some clips of papers here that show how, you know, these cells are required. Macrophages are known to be required for tissue repair. But there are things that associate with negative tissue repair, whether it be CD8 T cells or certain immune signatures in the blood that can predict a fast or a slow recovery. Now, in the case of tissues such as muscle, it was found that type 2 signals, immune signals, were important. I'll be talking about that first. Type 2 signals being characterized by interleukin-4. So an immune response is not always bad, and this was

little bit different from our thinking of biomaterials. So early on, biomaterials were supposed to hide and be stealth. And then when we started looking at putting stem cells in there or promoting tissue repair, we wanted to have a positive sort of interaction with the surrounding tissue and cells. And here finally, we're moving to, well, we want the immune system to recognize what we're doing here, but we need to be specific about how it recognizes what's going on. So before we get into that, I did want to review quickly some of the basic immune classes that I'll be talking about. So there's the innate and the adaptive immune system and different cell types in each. So the innate immune system is a fast responder, but generally less specific. So cell types that are going to be important here are neutrophils and macrophages. And then there's the adaptive immune system, which might take a little bit longer, but it's very specific. So you'll have antigen-presenting cells that are presenting signals and antigens to things like T cells and B cells. And we'll be talking a lot about T cells and maybe another time about B cells. Then there's some interesting cells that live sort of on the line between the two, innate lymphocytes. As the name suggests, they have innate-like behaviors, but they derive from lymphocyte lineage. And then there's the gamma delta T cells, which I won't talk about too much today, but we've published some interesting things on gamma delta T cells in the foreign body response. So all these different cell types are not only there, they're communicating and working together. And so by the end of the presentation, I hope I'll be able to get across to you how all these cells are communicating and working together to sort of make a tissue sort of either a healing or non-healing environment. So in addition to the cell types, there's certain phenotypes. So I mentioned type 2 immune response. And this is characterized by production of the cytokine interleukin-4 and others such as IL-5 and 13. They can be made by a number of cell types, eosinophils, innate lymphocytes, and T cells that are expressing IL-4 are called Th2 T cells. Now, I always like looking at what the sort of normal classical function of these cells are. So these cells were associated with host defense, like most cell in the immune system, but in particular, parasites and helminths and extracellular bugs. It's also associated with allergy and asthma. So some negative sequelae of that to host defense. And then finally, I'll show you some evidence, and there's also much published literature on the importance of these cells in tissue repair, in particular the liver and the muscle. So another group that I'll be talking about are type 17 or type 3 immune responses, characterized by the production of IL-17, different forms of it, ANF. And these are made by gamma delta cells, again, the innate lymphocytes, and T cells expressing IL-17 are called Th17 cells. Again, these are associated with certain types of host defense. And the negative sequelae of this pathway is autoimmunity. So type IL-17 is associated with a number of autoimmune diseases and also fibrosis. So that makes sense with the foreign body response that this would be important. So let's get back to tissue repair now. So as we were shifting to try to understand the immune system and how we might want to therapeutically target it to promote tissue repair, we first wanted to look at, well, what is the natural immune response after tissue injury? And what does it look like in a healing wound? And how is that similar or different to a non-healing wound characterized by fibrosis and chronic inflammation? And can we use this information to shift that non-healing wound, resolve things, and redirect it to tissue healing? So the model tissues that I'll be talking about today are muscle tissue. So, you know, we're constantly damaging our muscle if, for example, we're exercising. Of course, if you get a very large defect, you're going to need extra help to fix it. But in general, it's a little damage to the muscle tissue can be repaired. That's opposed to cartilage that I mentioned before, and the reason why it was an important tissue engineering target, it doesn't have much capacity for repair. Now, there are some biomaterials that can help model or even exaggerate these environments. So I'll be talking about biological scaffolds, some of which are used clinically. And then synthetic materials I won't talk to you about today. We're just going to talk more about the cartilage environment. So in order to understand these responses, we want to really map the responses here. So defining the tissue-specific

injury and biomaterial response when we're using that as a model. So we want to understand who was there, what are they doing, and who's talking to who, right? So what I'll show you then is you can have the same cell types there, but the way they're talking to each other is different, and that results in a different outcome in the repair process. So we've taken these cell types individually and isolated them, and then also looked at them all together, trying to characterize who's there. And we hope these tissue maps will be useful for designing therapies, targeting therapies, but also relevant to a number of tissue pathologies broadly. So we'll be using a variety of techniques. So flow cytometry, standard immunology for many years, is just growing and growing and growing. So the number of cell markers that you can look at are just, you know, it's constantly increasing. And of course, single cell technologies are an exciting area. And then even some traditional areas such as bulk sequencing, sorting and sequencing specific cell types can be very helpful for rare populations and just confirming, results. So starting off with the muscle wound, Caitlin Sadler, who's now at NIH, started putting biological scaffolds into these materials. So biological scaffolds had already been shown to operate by an immunological aspect. So macrophages were important for the therapeutic response. These are also used clinically and considered to be pro-regenerative. So we implanted a scaffold in quadricep defects. So we take a punch in there and take a large amount of the quadriceps out. And what we can see is an increase in interleukin-4 production. So I mentioned interleukin-4 was important for tissue repair, and we could increase that with the scaffold in there. Now, you might have a question about scaffold composition. We did evaluate a number of different sources of that tissue extracellular matrix. So you can use small intestinal submucosa, bladder, urinary bladder matrix, bone matrix, even cardiac tissue matrix. And you can pretty much get the same biological outcomes depending on the source. You might just process them differently for different applications, whether you want particulates or powder or sheet. So if we implant these biological scaffolds, if we do first a characterization of the myeloid populations, and the labels here are down with the different colors, but you can just broadly look, there are different cell types there, right? So the muscle injury alone, we've got those cell types, a lot of macrophages, we have different ways to characterize macrophages. And then if we have the scaffold in there, first of all, we have a lot of eosinophils, but then also these scaffold-associated macrophages that are a little bit different than your standard macrophages. Now, if we look at the standard markers for macrophages, these are rather classical, the 86 pro-inflammatory and surface marker CD206 being more pro-regenerative or alternatively activated macrophages. So the scaffold decreases the pro-inflammatory macrophage marker expression on the surface of cells. It doesn't change too much with 206, except for one scaffold that induced more fibrosis. But here, I want you to look at the flow pod. This is 206 and 86. The majority of the cell types, so macrophages, express both, right? So it's they're present together. It's just the ratio of one to another. And I'll talk later about how we've used single cell to get better surface markers to characterize really what's happening with macrophages. Now let's look at the adaptive immune response. So we notice that CD4 T cells are increasing. So CD4 T cells are considered the T helper cells that secrete cytokines, including interleukin-4. So if we look at the wound alone, which is treated just with saline water versus the wound with the ECM biological scaffold, early on, we get interferon gamma and, you know, also IL-17 being expressed by the CD4 T cells. But IL-4 then tends to take over and increase with time, again, moving things towards resolution and regeneration. Now, if we look at that IL-4 a little bit more, this is with a mouse that has GFP connected to IL-4. Again, we can see you have a little bit in the wound alone, but when you put in that scaffold, it essentially gives a power boost to that Th2 T cells. You get more of them, and you get more expression of the interleukin-4. Now, I showed you already what happened to macrophages. Now, if we do not have T cells there, so if we take away those T cells, those macrophages, shown here in red then, in the RAC knockout animal, increase significantly their expression of that pro-inflammatory macrophage surface marker, and we lose the

CD206. So double whammy, more inflammation and less resolution. Now, Kayla noticed something very interesting. She picked up that draining lymph node and noticed that when there was an implant, it was larger, and you also got interleukin-4 expression there. So this was particularly interesting because of two things. Number one, it means that the local injury, the local implant, could be having systemic effects, regional and systemic effects. And that also introduces the possibility that systemic aspects of the organism can impact the local response to whatever is going on, whether it be a wound or a material. Now, to probe a little bit more of that T-cell response, Jonathan Powell had Richter knockout mice, and we could take the RAG knockout mouse and put either normal T-cells in or T-cells that were deficient in the Richter protein, which is a part of the TORC2 complex, which is critical for Th2 differentiation. So the T-cells in those mice could not differentiate. And so what we found is, you can see, there's additional fibrosis and adipogenesis instead of the nice repair tissue. So those T cells were important in directing those macrophages, but it also, again, makes the point that the innate and the adaptive immune system are working together, talking to each other. So back to looking at some more cell types. So we have been exploring single cell techniques. So I mentioned the macrophage diversity. We pull out macrophages and run single cell, and we essentially have a better definition now of different macrophage subsets, ones that are more fibrotic and ones that are more regenerative. And we've also done that with fibroblasts. So there's a lot of exciting work going on in fibroblasts, but we're particularly interested in the immunological role. So we have lots of different cells talking to each other, in not just the traditional immune cells, but also sort of the tissue resident fibroblasts. So we have a macrophage data set here, we have a fibroblast data set here, and we also took CD45 enriched single cell data sets. So a lot of different cell types here. And we first ran the single cell, and you can see that there are many different clusters, many different cell types. And when we compared the cluster composition between groups, if we had these different treatment groups, whether it be the biological scaffold, the wound, or no injury, we don't see huge differences, right? We don't see the same differences we would expect based on the different biomaterial implants. So we looked at building a program. Chris Cherry built a program that does an estimate of how cells are talking to each other. And there are a few programs out there, but he went about it in a different way, looking first at transcription factor activation and then looking at how that correlated with certain receptors that were signaling. And this is important because a lot of times we don't catch the expression of ligands. So for example, eosinophils making IL-4 are gonna be hard to capture with single cell, but we can capture the receptor and the activation of pathways associated with IL-4 and the transcription factor activation. So this domino program does this in an unbiased way, so it's independent of the clusters that you normally see with single cell data sets. And so this is what it looks like when we have sort of a pro-regenerative muscle environment versus a fibrotic muscle environment. So you can see the communication pathways are pretty different. And then we can look at, well, what are the specific activation, transcription factor activations in a healing versus a non-healing wound? And this is what it looks like. Now, what's interesting is that you have an immune module and tissue-specific module. So in the tissue-specific module is where I would put things like stem cells. And then we have a fibroblast module. And the way they communicate is different. And we have some particular predictive receptors and transcription factor activation that you can look at and then probe further using this program. So this is going to be important when we look at that non-healing wound, in particular looking at those non-immune cells that are immunologically active. So when we're trying to make cartilage, I showed you data that a focal cartilage defect, which is generally more of an athletic or trauma injury, and if you're in a healthy environment, you can get some decent repair. But most of the patients who need cartilage repair have more of a diffuse degeneration connected with chronic inflammation, right? So you do have an immune component. So what we found is when we put these cells from an arthritic environment or

expose them to cytokines like interleukin-1 beta, you decrease tissue production, right? So that immune part was important. At the same time, we found in collaboration with Unity that senescent cells are present in OA. So that had been published for a while, and we looked at sort of, well, what is the real active component of these cells, and are they causative in arthritis? So what is a senescent cell? So senescence was first discovered by Hayflick in the context of replicative senescence. And then later, telomere reduction and sort of cells wearing out is another area that is important with senescence. As the cells get older and can't proliferate anymore, the telomeres reduce. Then you also have stress-induced or pure premature senescence. So oxidative stress, oncogenic stress, and what I'll show you, immunological stress can induce senescence. So just like the immune system, sometimes they're good, sometimes they're bad. So Judy Campisi showed how senescent cells are important for wound healing. And she characterized that fibroblasts and endothelial cells were the primary senescent cells there. And you needed them to get efficient repair. And then I'll talk to you, though, how chronic senescence or having senescent cells around too long that don't get cleared actually inhibit regeneration. So what are senescent cells and how do they operate? So they are in proliferative arrest, so they are no longer dividing, but they are far from quiescent. They're actually quite active, and they secrete a senescence-associated secretory phenotype, or SASP. So this SASP is implicated in their pathologies in promoting tumors or various age-related diseases, such as heart disease, of course, arthritis, and diabetes. But then, as I mentioned, there are positive factors in tissue repair. So we first used the mouse model developed by Judy, where you had a P16 promoter connected to something that allows us to visualize the cells, but then also a kill switch with ganciclovir so we could selectively clear those P16 positive cells. So when we made a joint injury, a joint injury, a sham, just opening up the joint, so very mild injury versus an ACL transection, and this is a vehicle, you can see an increase in senescent cells, or the bioluminescence at least. And then if we give ganciclovir and kill those senescent cells, we can get rid of them. So this is a nice model to see, well, okay, are these senescent cells just correlating with disease, or are they causative? So if we use that genetic model or some drugs, what we notice is that when we clear senescent cells after that injury, we significantly decrease that inflammation. You can look at a number of factors that are suspected SASP factors, interleukin-1 beta, interleukin-6, a lot of MMPs. And then you can also look at functional outcomes such as pain. So if you remove those senescent cells, not only do you reduce inflammation, but you also reduce pain. And then surprisingly, we saw that when you did clear those senescent cells, you got better tissue repair. So you could get resolution. So this, I think, is important because we're not giving any growth factors. We're not giving any stem cells. We're just removing inhibitory factors that are blocking the tissue repair process. So ultimately, clear senescent cells and various SASP factors, and you can reduce the senescence-associated secretory phenotype, which includes a lot of inflammatory factors, reduce pain, and increase tissue repair. We were quite interested in some of these SASP factors, such as IL-6 and IL-1 beta, because as we look at how things might be communicating, these factors are actually known to promote cell differentiation, immune cell differentiation down particular pathways. In particular, IL-6, IL-1 beta in the presence of TGF-beta induces a type 3 or that type 17, interleukin-17 mediated immune response. So we went back to the joints and looked for that, and what we found was, in particular, CD4 and gamma delta expression of IL-17, A and F, increased significantly with that ACL injury. So IL-17 was also secreted by things like innate lymphocytes. So a number of different cell types are all making that IL-17. Now, that's a trauma. And osteoarthritis is considered a local disease, just wear and tear and the joints wearing out. But just like the muscle, where I said we looked at that draining lymph node, we also looked at the draining lymph node here. And what we found

found was really a significant increase in both the general gene expression and also specific cell types. This is the CD4 T cells making IL-17 or TH17 cells, increasing significantly in the lymph node. So particularly in the joint, which doesn't have a lot of vascularity, you don't have too many immune cells there, that draining lymph node provided almost a magnification of what was going on, and we could really see these immunological changes very nicely. So what happens with the senolytic? So again, this is making that connection between the senescent cells, fibroblasts, and the IL-17 immune cells. What we found is when we delivered that senolytic, this is looking in the lymph node, you can significantly reduce those signatures of IL-17. So this is very exciting because it's a way that we can make a connection between the two. And if we neutralize IL-17, we can decrease expression of factors connected with senescence. So in particular, P16, and this is P21. So we went in vitro to validate this a little bit more, and this is what we found. So if we artificially induce senescence using irradiation and expose those cells in vitro to naive T cells, activate those T cells and put it in the presence of TGF-beta, we get a significant increase in IL-17. Now, vice versa, if we take TH17 cells and co-culture them next to healthy fibroblasts, we can induce senescence in those fibroblasts, as seen by a number of SNAS factors and increase in P16. And if we look at the expression profile of these cells, it's quite different. This inflammatory induced senescence has different characteristics compared to the standard classical ways of looking at senescence with oxidative damage. So one important factor, though, is can we still repair when old? Right, so many people coming in with that joint degeneration are not, 10-week, 12-week mice. So actually, reviewers asked us this first, and Jan van Dursen has published a paper using another mouse model, clearing senescent cells and looking across lifespan. And so I asked him, well, do you have any joints left? He didn't look at the joints, and thankfully he had a few joints left, and what we saw was amazing. So when you cleared the senescent cells, you get this beautiful cartilage. And without that, you can barely see where the joint space was. Now, if we looked at the senolytic just in wild-type animals, you see before surgery, those joints are not looking so great. And the injury makes it look even worse. And the senolytic doesn't really do too much. You can decrease inflammatory markers, but you don't see much tissue repair. Now, another collaborator, Daohong Zhao, had been focusing on the bone marrow and understanding senescence in the bone marrow and how you can rejuvenate the bone marrow. And one thing we noticed in the old animals, if you look at the CD4 T cells in the lymph node, there are not so many of them, right? So you really don't have too many T cells left in the lymph node as you age. So we looked at using the local senolytic, like we did with the young animals, and then also the systemic senolytic that Daohong used to rejuvenate the bone marrow. And this is what we saw. So again, IL-17 going down with senolytic in the young animals, but in the old animals, we could also get IL-17 going down. Okay, not a big deal. But what was different was interleukin-4, that same cytokine that was important for muscle. So when we gave that combined intra-articular and systemic senolytic, that was the only time we got an increase in interleukin-4 in the joint in old animals and saw a nice cartilage repair. So you can repair when old, but you're probably going to need some help. You're going to need some additional senolytic or additional addressing of these systemic immunological changes, which I'll show you finally in muscle. So this was in clinical testing by Unity. They tested phase one, looked good, and they saw a nice correlation actually in phase zero between senescence markers and severity of disease. Phase one and phase two, but a little tricky part here, they did a single injection and patients went up to 85 years old. So what I didn't tell you in our regimen was we did multiple daily injections. And you actually needed at least 3 injections every other day. So that dose really was important. And then I showed you the aging. So P16 in older animals, represented here by A, is a lot higher.

So the dosing matters, and then the patient population. So this brings some more questions in, can regenerative therapy still work in aging? And this, we did the cartilage work, just came out last year, and now we've got some work in the muscle, which I'll post as a preprint hopefully pretty soon. But this is exciting because I was quite intrigued by this paper from a number of years ago that either, with aging, the muscle stem cell population is still there, but it's not really functioning. But if you take it out and restore it, it can actually function again, right? So the stem cells were there, but there are things just blocking them. So again, thinking of the inhibitory factors of senescence, what are all these things that are sort of blocking tissue repair? So we use that same muscle injury model, the same biological scaffolds. What happens in an older animals? Well, I know there's a lot of data here, but the main factors are we saw with aging, eosinophils and CD4 T cells decrease. Okay, so this is hyperometric flow cytometry looking in young and old animals. And here, if we pick out a few pieces here, so these are the CD4 T cells increase. I showed you that in young animals, not the same increase in old animals. And on the other hand, CD8 cells increase. So CD8 cells are the ones secreting usually pro-inflammatory factors. A reduction of the helper cells, an increase in the pro-inflammatory cells, and then our eosinophil numbers going down. So the CD4 T cells and the eosinophils were important in making IL-4. So we did single cell again, and just like I showed you with Domino, we didn't have a large number of samples per group. It's pretty expensive. And so if you just look at differential expression and clusters between the young and the old, you don't see much. But we can use techniques such as this non-negative matrix factorization. And we found that markers of collagens are higher in the old, so more fibrosis-related things in the old. And in the younger animals, you have more macrophage activation and antigen presentation. Okay, and then when we apply Domino, so that cell interaction, we see some really interesting differences. So again, these are the different modules talking to each other. So this is unbiased, and you just group together the cell types that seem to be interacting together. So you have your immune tissue, fibroblasts, and then antigen-presenting module. Well, lots of connection here in the young animals. But look, we're losing connection in the old animals. In particular, this fibroblast module is really off on its own. So we're really dysfunctional in some cell communication. Now, Jin Han, who worked on this, did some string analysis to look at protein-protein interactions to see what was going on. And this predicted that IL-17 signaling increased only with injury in the aging environment. And this was pretty neat because if you just compare the young and the old with these various cytokines that were predicted with this analysis, you don't see a difference. It was only after that injury that the old animals had this crazy response. And so we looked at this a little bit further. So again, looking at the interleukin-4 and IL-17. So IL-17F in the muscle tissue is another example of one of the factors that only went up with treatment. And gamma delta T cells were an important component that was making IL-17. So if we look at just general gene expression, you see IL-17F. If we do flow cytometry and staining for IL-17A, you can see it in the gamma deltas increasing. So, did I forget the most important key part? Sorry, I missed one slide. This is new data that just came out. So what we can do then is actually give a neutralizing antibody to IL-17 and recover some of that therapeutic response. So really, this type of analysis gives you new therapeutic targets to look at. And I really believe that we will be needing combination therapies. We've got all these different cell types communicating, working together. You've got environments changing, such as the aged environment. There's no way a single therapy is going to work in both the young and the old, and we're going to need these combination therapies, whether it be a senolytic, systemic, and local, or an immune factor along with the biological scaffold. So what is this approach, this concept of regenerative immunology? So we are connecting together regenerative medicine, immunology, and tissue engineering. But there's still a lot to do to map this immune response to injury. So people have studied the innate response for a pretty good amount of time, but the adaptive response is quite interesting, and we're now pursuing sort of antigen

0: therapies to create a pro-regenerative environment. So whether it be a cell therapy, neutralizing antibodies, or small molecule senolytics, or biological scaffolds, we can use the information from this mapping and communication in the different tissue environments to promote tissue repair. And as my cancer immunology collaborators like to say, the immune system is therapeutically accessible, so it makes it a nice target for regenerative medicine. So many people to thank, lab members, both current and alumni involved in this work, collaborators at the Bloomberg Kimball Institute for Cancer Immunotherapy, and our computational collaborators as we've moved into the single cell space, Senescence collaborators, and of course our clinical collaborators who are helping us with clinical samples. So with that, thank you for the invitation to speak today, and thank you for your time.
1: That was terrific, Jennifer. Thanks so much, and very stimulating. So if anybody has any questions, please just put it into the Q&A at the bottom of your screen. They're starting to come in, and interestingly, there are a mix of both very specific and also very philosophical. So maybe I'll alternate between them. The first question is: are CD4 T cells, do they make immune synapses with any of the macrophages, and is the CD4 reaction specific to any particular antigen that might be presented?
0: Fantastic questions. So I didn't mention what the scaffold-associated macrophage looked like. So when I showed the myeloid reactions to the scaffold, I had those dark blue scaffold-associated macrophages. Those are co-expressing CD11B and CD11C. And are MHC2 high. So it does suggest they are doing some antigen presentation. So I think it does make sense, particularly if you think of tissue damage and all the pieces that need to be cleaned up with tissue damage, that there would be some antigen presentation. And actually, we also do see some tertiary lymphoid structures, right, where you have macrophages, T cells, and B cells. So you see those tertiary lymphoid structures. But the real thing is, your last question is the antigen-specific T cells. So two pieces. Number one, we are in the process of doing TCR analysis with single cell data sets. So I will have information on clones next time, right? Hopefully not too long. So we're pursuing understanding that clonal response. More specific data that we have is in Liam Chung's Science Translational Medicine paper, and it was specific to the foreign body response, but I think is relevant for tissue repair. So he made a bone marrow chimera of wild-type bone marrow and marrow from an OT2 mouse. That OT2 mouse can only respond to ovalbumin. So we were curious, would you see that same increase in IL-17, in this case associated with fibrosis foreign body response around a material? And essentially, your wild-type mice increase their IL-17 production in CD4 T cells. And then in the OT2 mice, you do not see any upregulation in IL-17, right? There's no ovalbumin there. So there does not appear to be any nonspecific activation of those T cells. So I do think it is going to be antigen specific, and we will have TCR clones, and we're trying to figure it out. So excited.
1: Great, thank you. Well, some of the questions are actually skewing a bit more philosophical, but I'll
0: I'm curious what a philosophical question could be.
1: Well, it's meta. It's given that the initial reaction clinically to most injuries, particularly in the musculoskeletal system, is to give anti-inflammatory agents, NSAIDs, steroids, things of that sort, and you're findings that kind of inflammation is Janus phase. It does some good things and some bad things. What are you feeling about what standard of care is most of the time for orthopedists?
0: That's a great question. So I think Steve Badalak did publish that looking at this response to a biological scaffold and NSAIDs, suggesting that you would get some reduction in the therapeutic response of that biomaterial with the NSAIDs. However, with regular injuries, I think it's a good question. I

0: think there should be some data out there on that, published at least for from the physical therapy sort of exercise training perspective. But if you think, though, about the joint where it's not a good immune response, right, so you've got not the cell types that you generally want, you can imagine an anti-inflammatory would be helpful. We did do an experiment in the cartilage of a steroid injection in addition to the senolytic, and what we did notice is that it did block all the immune cells, even the ones that were making interleukin 10, which for increases for the sham surgery and seems to promote repair. So I think that is consistent also with clinical data that steroids tend to lead to further joint degeneration. So yes, I think we need to be smarter about our inflammatory targeting.
1: Great. Okay. First of all, complimented on terrific work, which I agree. And did you expect almost complete reduction in interleukins with the removal of the senescent cells? Aren't there other cell types contributing to interleukin levels?
0: Absolutely. And this is just a snapshot in time. So I think the senolytic is going to be temporary, first of all, right? So if we look further along after the senolytic treatment, await further time points, you see the increased joint degeneration. So there are other cell types besides T cells. We're also looking at co-culture of senescent cells and macrophages. Lots going on there. And a lot of times when you clear out a T cell, innate lymphocytes can compensate for the cytokine production. And we did show that innate lymphocytes are making that. So you might have a temporary reduction in those cytokines, and it's not completely zero with the cytokines. But I think the presence of those cytokines are going to induce more senescence, right? It's a positive feed forward. So you need to address both that stromal inflammatory cell or senescent cell in addition to the immune inflammatory cell. So another argument for combination therapies, which I think presents a unique challenge from the clinical trial perspective and regulatory perspective, because combination therapies are going to be challenging.
1: I certainly agree. And your last comment almost is identical to the end of my talks as well. The regulatory hurdles that combined therapies have to circumvent. The next question actually starts dealing with the difference between your mouse models and actual human systems. And there are significant variations in the gamma delta T cell populations between mice and humans. For example, the homotypic receptor dendritic GDT cells in the mouse epidermis has no equivalent in humans. Have your wound repair studies been correlated in humans vis-a-vis your mouse models? And also, great presentation.
0: Thank you very much, and that's a fantastic question. So I will point you to Liam Chung's Science Translational Medicine paper on IL-17 and senescence in the foreign body response. And there we're able to get a lot of clinical samples from breast implants, or essentially the expanders, tissue expanders that are placed before the permanent implant. We get those we get that tissue sample when those are being exchanged, and we can get the cells out of that. And there is where we see a lot of the gamma delta T cell, much more. So when we show this data to our immunology collaborators, they're like, wow, what an incredible number of gamma delta cells there. And that's just in that tissue around the breast implant, right? So not where you'd expect to have a ton of gamma deltas. So I think we're going to be finding new function of gamma delta cells. And just as I mentioned, we have that TCR analysis from single cell data sets in the mice coming. We're also doing that with the human samples. So we're going to try to look at the antigen specificity of that in addition to the understanding more about the gamma delta cells in the clinical samples. So they're very different in the skin. I don't know where they're coming from in this tissue sample, right? In our, again, this is a different scenario in the mouse studies. When we put in a gut infection that induces IL-17 in the gut, we see more gamma deltas in the lymph node, the draining lymph node from those implants. So I think they are potentially giving an environment, acting as an environmental sensor and impacting what's going on in the local tissue.

0: in that way. But that's another one for, I think it's a super exciting area. They are there in human samples, and we're trying to figure that what figure out what they're doing. Besides making IL-17 ANF.
1: All right, this is one of the more philosophical questions. Given the use not just in unregulated clinics, but even in some orthopedic departments, the use of MSC therapy injections for arthritic joints and things of that sort, have you formulated, based on your work, an opinion about those?
0: Well, I would say I had an opinion even of Condex. When I was in graduate school, Condex, or sorry, that was our product, Carticel. So the autologous chondrocyte implants, right? You know, what I had always sort of thought somewhere that, you know, we're delivering dead cells. Okay, and what's interesting is that there are papers now that are being published, right, of applying them to cardiac injuries, and I think another one came out recently too, that essentially dead MSCs, right, are the injection of those stem cells, a lot of them dying, actually can give you a pro-regenerative immunological response, right? So I talked about tissue damage, right, and damage-associated molecular patterns that can induce an immune response. Tons of them get stuck in the spleen, right, an immunological organ. I mean, not for the intra-articular injections, but just the idea that a dead cell can have a therapeutic impact. So I'm not making a judgment, right, that, you know, but just saying that a dead cell, especially if you have, like, millions of them, can have a significant therapeutic impact, right? Are you mobilizing more immune cells, changing the immune phenotype? So I can imagine many mechanistic scenarios where that could lead to some outcome. How's that?
1: In your experiments, when you injected a senolytic, did you see, presumably that was systemic, did you see any impact on other organs other than the musculoskeletal system, for example, heart or brain, or did you not have an opportunity to look at those organs?
0: So for the young animals, we injected the senolytic locally into the joint intra-articular. And then the older animals, we did the systemic senolytic navitoclax that Dao Hung had published. So he focused mostly on the bone marrow and the changes that happen in the bone marrow. So essentially with aging, the bone marrow becomes more myeloid skewed, right? So you can look at sort of lymphocyte replenishment in the marrow and sort of rejuvenation of the marrow, having it look more young per se. And, you know, periodically we have looked at kidney and liver and lung senescence. And usually with these systemic senolytics, they will decrease. But we use the same regimen as Dao Hung, so we didn't spend too much time analyzing that. That said, I think the bone marrow is really important as a place where you have some memory of injury or some aspect. And I point to one of my favorite papers recently is Catherine Moore's paper looking at cardiac myocardial infarction and breast tumor growth. And that tissue injury in the heart impacting tumor growth in a distal site. And they found that epigenetic changes in the bone marrow monocytes were in part responsible for that, and it could be transferred to another animal. So I just think that's amazing. And so I think it's incredible to think that, you know, some injury or implant in the body, you can have a memory of that imprinted in your bone marrow. That's philosophical, right?
1: And so we're getting towards the end of the hour. And the last question is a bit philosophical, so we'll make that the last question. That you indicated that senescent cells also seem to be a bit Janus-faced and that they have, for example, as you pointed out, Judy Campisi talks about their positive impact, and I think I know where you're going to come down on this. Is it that that the senescent cells, as they become senescent, stop producing good things, or do they start producing toxic things?
0: So we do have some data on this, and we're working to get this paper together. And so I think we've started defining the good and the bad senescent cell. And so we've done that using a transfer learning technique where we can get

0: bulk signatures of a senescent cell by sorting out specific populations from a transgenic that allows us to label them bright enough. And we can do the flow cytometry to understand which cell types are senescent and then sort them out specifically and do bulk sequencing. Take that bulk sequencing signature and apply it to single cell to understand which clusters are most similar to those senescent cells, because you can't capture senescence in single cell for a variety of reasons that I don't have time to get into, but it's hard to see them there. And so we have some clusters that we think are associated both with looking at sort of the signatures of those clusters and then fish to see where they are. We think some of them are associated specifically with angiogenesis, and some of them, senescent cells with a different phenotype, are associated with more of, actually they have a cartilage-like phenotype, but then they're in the area of fibrosis. So I think there are different types of senescent cells, and we are going to learn which ones are good and bad. There's probably a kinetics, right? So how long they stick around, and if they're being, well, if they're reversible or being cleared. But I think there are different ones, and we will be defining the good and the bad. And then we can develop really good drugs, right? So keep the good ones, but get rid of the bad ones.
1: That's the dream. Anyway, one last breaking question came in that's not so philosophical. So we'll end maybe on that one. Fantastic presentation. And could you please comment on the potential impact of extracellular matrix on stem cell senescence in vitro?
0: So the extracellular matrix scaffolds on stem cell senescence?
1: Probably. I suppose you can broaden it. Is there any relevance to the substrate that's either they're grown on or what you might encounter in situ?
0: Yeah, so in vitro, you don't have the immune aspect, right? So then you're depending on ECM factors in you know, specific factors in the ECM, whether they be, as Steve Badalek talks about, the matrix-bound vesicles that have important factors in them, or certain ECM components that can help proliferation. But what I think is interesting also is potentially in the cultures clearing the senescent cells as you move forward, because essentially those senescent cells that are left there can spread senescence or cause trouble with the other cells, and it's sort of a domino effect, right? So if you can be culturing them and as you go, you know, work to clear those senescent cells, I think you'll be able to keep your healthy ones healthier longer.
1: Yeah, that's a great answer. It gets into a whole other territory of,
0: yes,
1: of you know, the senile brain that we don't have time to get into. But so thank you so much. We've come to the end of the hour. In fact, we've gone over. You've been very generous with your time, and it was a terrific and stimulating presentation. Thanks so much.
0: Thank you so much.
1: Have a good rest of your day. Bye-bye.
0: Thank you very much.

Stem cell science is changing medicine and our understanding of human development. The Stem Cell Channel takes you into the labs where cutting-edge research takes place, introduces you to the scientists leading the way, and breaks down how these amazing discoveries impact everyday life and health. Visit uctv.tv/stemcell. Tonight on UCTV,

Thank you to the Jefferson Memorial Group for inviting me. It is always a particular pleasure to be here at Berkeley, which rejected me twice in a row when I applied. First as a high school senior, and then as a transfer student. So it's a little bit like being invited to prom by the head cheerleader like 25 years later. But she pays for your flight out in your hotel room, so it's great, I'm thrilled. So I'm gonna talk through some ideas I've been working out on this book project that I've been mired in for a bit. And then, to my delight, Amy Lerman is gonna come out and we're gonna have a bit of a conversation. Let me tell you where I am, which is in process. I am in the delightful spot that a journalist gets to be in of pointing out a lot of problems right now. A lot has gone wrong. How do you fix them? Not sure. But I do think it's worth spending some time on what is going wrong and what requires some inquiry. So I want to offer a little bit of an intro to what I'm doing and a couple provocations. All the work I've been doing here, whether you call it supply-side liberalism or abundance liberalism or liberalism that builds, there's some debate over the best branding here, it's all just one simple idea. To have the future we want, we need to build and invent more of the things that we need. That's it. That's the entire thesis. It's so stupidly simple, so obvious, that it seems weird there could be any need to write articles or podcasts or truly, God forbid, a book about it. And yet the story of America in the 21st century, more than that, the story of liberalism, and particularly California liberalism, is a story of chosen scarcity. And that's really the project. Why did we choose to build so few homes in the places people most need to live, including here? Why did we choose to build so little clean energy and make it so hard to build clean energy that red states are getting far more of the money in the Inflation Reduction Act than blue states? Why did we choose, and yeah, we chose it. Why did we choose to run high-speed rail in California through a process so difficult, so slow, so expensive, that instead of getting a train from LA to San Francisco by the year 2020 for $35 billion, like we were promised, we're now expecting maybe a train from Merced to Bakersfield. It's not good that's a laugh line. That's actually what we're doing. By the year 2030-ish,